0: St. Sophronius, who wrote The Life of St. Mary of Egypt. St. Sophronius was a powerful champion against the Monothelitists. And besides St. Sophronius, St. Sophronius's young disciple. Who was that? It was Maximus the Confessor, St. Maximus. So we would have lots to talk about still. But if we took a digression off on the schism, that would be quite a few weeks. But I have a few weeks to ponder that. I will even let you weigh in. Of course, this is not a democracy. This is an autocracy. But I'm happy to hear from my courtiers as to what you think we should do going forward, right? Whether to press on through, right? Kind of tight chronology as best we can, or, well, let's go off and talk about this. Because once I start doing that, then that kind of opens up other kind of cans of worms. Sometimes cans of worms, sometimes, well, let's just say a good smoked ham could be in there too. So anyway, enough of my blathering and meandering. The Orthodoxy course, the Orthodoxy course is coming. I should say that, which is just basically the recordings of my classes at Eastern University. And besides them, of course, the Byzantine course is out and ready for you. I hope to have the other one done. I plan on having the other one done in June. That one is actually a bit easier to do. Same amount of courses, same amount of lectures. It's just that the second half of the Byzantine Empire, I actually know a lot better than the first half of the Byzantine Empire for a number of reasons. You can find a link to the Byzantine course on the Ancient Faith page where Light Through the Past is domiciled. It'll be under the notes for this episode. This is episode 166, I do believe. And our podcast producer, engineer, is still the remarkable Elijah Sabrin. Our bumper music is still Johann Sebastian Bach. And before I say this is a listener-supported podcast of Ancient Faith Ministries, I have to say, Christ is risen. Deity is risen. And this is a listener-supported podcast of Ancient Faith Ministries.
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Our life does not flow smoothly and regularly. It moves like every living process in the life of nature, being marked by moments of downfall and exaltation. Lent is a time of spiritual effort. If we cannot give God our entire life, let us at least devote the periods of fasting entirely to Him. Let us make our prayer stronger, multiply our alms, control our passions, make peace with our enemies. From the Diary of a Russian Priest on Ancient Faith Radio.

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0: And we're the hosts of the Tuesday evening live call-in show called Live with the Lowes.
1: As many of you may be aware, our program is really quite simple. I'm a licensed clinical psychologist with a private practice, and Father Nicholas is the priest at St. John the Divine Greek Orthodox Church in Jacksonville, Florida. Together, we seek to assist our listeners with the spiritual and psychological principles that help us contend with the things of this world that separate us from Christ and that prevent us from leading healthy and productive lives.
0: And in this sense, friends, our show is really all about you, the listener. And we've heard from countless individuals who have benefited from it greatly, sharing with us what they've learned and how it has changed both their souls and their minds for the better.
1: Are you one of these people? Have you heard something on Live with the Lowes that has improved your approach to faith and life? 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
0: 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This means that without the generosity of listeners like you, there'd be no Live with the Lowes. 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
1: If you're not already doing so, would you please take a moment to consider right now adding your contribution to those of the other Ancient Faith radio fans who help keep shows like Live with the Lowes on the air for you?
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What is this continual sense of dissatisfaction, of anxiety, which we normally feel within us, save the stifled voice of conscience speaking to us inwardly on the subconscious level, and often contradicting our own will and declaring the untruth that is our life? As long as we live in conflict with the law of light, which has been granted us, this voice will not be silent, for it is the voice of God Himself in our soul. On the other hand, that rare feeling of keen satisfaction, of plenitude and joy, is the happiness caused by the union of the divine principle in our soul with the universal harmony and the divine essence of the world. From the diary of a Russian priest on ancient

We are bidden to worship and honor the Son and Word, being persuaded that He is both Savior and Ruler, and to honor the Father through Him, doing this not on special days as some others do, but continuously, all our life through and in all possible ways. Wherefore, it is neither in a definite place or special shrine, nor yet on certain feasts and days set apart that one honors God, returning thanks to Him for knowledge bestowed and the gift of the heavenly citizenship. But He will do this all His life in every place, whether He be alone by Himself or have with Him some who share His belief. Accordingly, all our life is a festival, being persuaded that God is everywhere present on all sides. We praise Him as we till the ground. We sing hymns as we sail the sea. We feel His inspiration in all we do. Clement of Alexandria.

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1: Poised between East and West, between Orthodox and Catholic, Lithuania, the last of Europe's pagan nations, did not forget its ancient tales, such as that of the giantess Neringa, Egle, Queen of Serpents, and the Iron Wolf. Rather, they fulfilled and enriched them with legends like the Hill of Crosses and the miracle-working icon of Our Lady of the Gate of the Dawn. In The Wolf and the Cross, Father Andrew Stephen Damick and Deacon Seraphim Richard Rowland take a very personal pilgrimage into a land where history and legend have met and fused, where Orthodox Christians have lived as a minority for nearly seven centuries, their faith founded upon the blood of martyrs and the witness of dozens of saints. 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

This is Orthodoxy Live with Father Evan Armitage, a live interactive call-in program where your questions about the Orthodox faith are addressed. Father Evan is the priest at St. Spirit and Greek Orthodox Church in Loveland, Colorado. 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

0: God's faith, her teachings, and her traditions. I'm your host, Father Evan. And yes, we are streaming to you live this evening here on Ancient Faith. I'm glad you're with us. It is the 4th of July weekend, which sometimes means things get a little quiet around this time of year. And then, of course, during holiday seasons. And I thought the same would be true in our beloved parish of St. Spiridon's. And boy, I was wrong. Over the past year and a half, the community has continued to grow beyond, I guess, my expectations, that's for sure. And we continue to see not only growth and active participation. And as a result, times like this surprise me in terms of just how many people are participating in the life of the church. And tonight, if you want to dial in, 1-855-237-2346. That's 1-855-AF-RADIO as we open up tonight, open lines. And there's a veteran on the other side of this mic, Bobby Maddox, who's producing and engineering tonight's show. So he'll make sure and get you into the queue. If you're listening to this program and you are not listening to it live, but as a podcast, and you still have a question for me, not a problem at all, you can email me, as many of you do, at orthodoxylive@ancientfaith.com. Or if you're looking for a quicker response, just go to ancientfaith.com and go to live radio, scroll down to Orthodoxy Live, you'll find a microphone button. You click there and you can record your question for me for use on air. Now, as we get underway today, some of you, if you have attended an Orthodox church, may have noticed that we've left the long season of pre-Lent, Lent, post-Lent, Pentecost, and now we're in this summer season and in a gospel cycle on Matthew. So if you attended a church today and heard the reading about the centurion and his paralyzed servant, you may have heard a key phrase from verses 7 and 8 in that passage about the Lord speaking to the centurion who's asked him to come to his house and heal his servant, and Jesus says, "I will come," to which the centurion responds, a centurion's response is, "Lord, I'm not worthy that thou should come under the roof of my house, but only say the word and your servant shall be made well." Well, that phrase, "Lord, I'm not worthy," is a phrase used by faithful Christians since the time of the apostles whenever they approach the Eucharist, in that understanding that comes from John 6, that whoever eats my flesh and drinks my blood abides in me and I in him. The idea that God will come to dwell not in a physical home, but in the home of our own hearts and bodies and minds and lives. And so the humble and faithful response of someone who's going to receive the Lord into themselves is, "Lord, I'm not worthy, but only speak the word and your servant shall be made well." That's a phrase I've been using every time I receive the Eucharist, and it's a phrase that I have been teaching the faithful in my parish to do as well, and share it with you this evening as we commemorate the centurion's words, and to think for over 2,000 years, faithful Christians have connected his words with their own reception of the Lord in the Eucharist and their desire that he would come and dwell in them and make them well. All right, listening to Orthodoxy Live here in Ancient Faith at 1-855-237-2346. Let's go out to our first caller. David, are you there? David?
1: Yeah, Father, bless. Can you hear me?
0: Yeah, the Lord bless you. David, where are you calling from?
1: Fort Wayne, Indiana.
0: Fort Wayne. So how far is Fort Wayne from Chesterton? Do you know?
1: Well, it's 2 hours to Chicago, so it's probably, I think Chesterton's near Elkhart, so it's probably, it's probably in the neighborhood of two. My grandparents live in Elkhart and kind of in that direction, but towards Chicago, which is more like three. But it gets confusing sometimes because the time shifts once you get to Gary.
0: So you're one of the states that has a split time zone, huh?
1: Like different counties, I think, if I remember correctly, can kind of be take and pick because we're on the board. It's like Fort Wayne's eastern, but once you start getting over to the west side of Indiana, it can kind of get dicey.
0: I gotcha. Well, our studios for the show, the main studios are in Chesterton. That's why I asked. And so
1: I thought Chesterton was in North Central, but I might be misremembering.
0: Well, and you know, of course, the remote studios are all over the country. So I'm broadcasting from my home in Fort Collins. But you know, the magic of technology and the internet, right, makes it all possible. So you're born and raised in Indiana, then?
1: Yep. Raised in Fort Wayne, so I'm a Hoosier through and through.
0: Well, it's funny you mentioned that. I was traveling this past week. And I went out to California for my daughter, who was competing in a soccer tournament, national soccer tournament. And some of the parents were sitting on the sidelines and they were talking about favorite sports movies. And I think everybody over the age of 50 said that their favorite was Hoosiers. I don't know if you've ever seen the movie.
1: Yeah, the basketball, yeah.
0: yeah. So, well, where's your home parish?
1: St. Paisius Velichkovsky. It's a Rocor mission. Kind of on the southeast side of Fort Wayne.
0: Do you know a little bit about your patron saint's name and who he is?
1: The Jesus prayer, right, is really kind of affiliated with him and like the way of the pilgrim.
0: Mm-hmm. Yeah. Amazing. I can't remember. Do you happen to know about when he reposed?
1: Offhand, I know, but I'm sure one of the other parishioners would be able to
0: know, right? Yeah,
1: real quick. Yeah.
0: Did he happen to write the book Poems by the Lake? Do you know?
1: I don't.
0: I'm sorry to put you on the spot. Like I'm just trying to remember this particular saint and some of the things that he did. But nonetheless, well, welcome to the program. Nice to have you on.
1: Yeah, sorry. Hopefully I don't bring the mood down or anything. I emailed you my question earlier in the week and you recommended to call in. So I guess to refresh, because I'm sure you get a million emails. I had one of my siblings died like almost a year ago.
0: Oh, I'm so sorry to hear that.
1: And thanks. So it's been kind of hard. And as grief journey and trying to kind of work out being like, cause I was received in the church about a year ago. Mm-hmm. And so, but anyway, my mom was kind of talking to me about it. And she'd asked like, so what does the Orthodox Church teach about like lament? Mm-hmm. And it was kind of interesting that she used that word. And so as I talked to her a little more, she's like, yeah, it just seems that there's no like prayers for lament. She's like, I know about like Ecclesiastes or Job and, you know, the Psalms, but like, there's like, what is the praxis? Like, is there, you know, within her Protestant tradition, there's really kind of no, like what next, you know what I mean? Like, there's not much of a theology of suffering or grief. Like, what do you do now? It's kind of a interesting question. I'd mentioned like Dr. Petit says ethics of beauty in the email. Like one of the things he seems to suggest there is getting an icon of the Theotokos, you know, particularly like at the foot of the cross and, asking for her prayers. And so I've been doing that and that's really helped me a lot, but I don't know kind of beyond that, like what's next. And I had asked my priest, which I said I would do in the email, and he had talked about that there's the hymns of sorrow with hope sung before the tomb of Christ on Holy Saturday. But, so I don't know. I guess I should look into that too, but I didn't know if they're like prayers or if like there's like, I don't know. I didn't really have much of an answer for it. I was like, I need to ask around.
0: Well, on the idea of death and the death of a loved one, there are a number of prayers for the departed. Mm-hmm. And I'm not sure if you're familiar with those.
1: I've got one from this app. Let me see what the app is. So there's an app that it's Pray Always, that has a prayer for the departed.
0: Yeah.
1: In it that I pray occasionally, but I guess I don't pray it every day.
0: Yeah, there is a, you know, even if you don't have, let's say, a very robust prayer book, you can put into Google even just, you know, Orthodox prayers for the departed or Orthodox prayers for in a time of grief and sorrow. And you will come across a number of prayers that are used in the church. In addition, you know, there are the Psalms of the Old Testament that are focused on lament that are used in the church. And you can, again, Google, you know, Psalms of sorrow and lament, or Psalms in times of trouble, and you'll get a listing. You know, it's kind of the easiest way I can tell people to look those up and to use the Psalter in a time of lament, in a time of grief, is a ancient Christian tradition, still kept, right, in the church. And so for people within our community who are lamenting the loss of a loved one, often I have them turn to the Psalter, right, and use the Psalms. And then again, to use the prayers for the reposed and the prayers for those who are in grief, to utilize those. And I think in addition to that, you know, select readings from the Scriptures are helpful. And I think here of, you know, St. Paul's writing on the resurrection, which is found in 2 Corinthians 15, off the top of my head, that chapter is helpful. John 5 is another helpful place, you know, that the hour is coming now is when Jesus speaks about those in the graves and the gift of eternal life. And also when St. Paul speaks in 1 Thessalonians, I think it's chapter 4, about the resurrection and those who have preceded us, you know, who have passed, right? Those have been traditional scripture readings in times of lament. Your priest mentioned to you the hymnody and prayers of Holy Saturday. Those can be beneficial. They're often known as just simply the service of the Lamentations. And there are a number, sometimes depending on the edition you get, they may be redacted and edited. But the fuller version, I think, contains, you know, over 100 prayers of lament. There is also, you know, I would say the scriptural readings in general from the cycle of Holy Week, starting at about the Vespers on Friday evening through the Matins and Vespers of Holy Saturday, those scripture readings themselves can be helpful. Some additional ideas for you. Are you familiar with Agathos?
1: Kind of, yeah. I've been praying, I think, going to the Theotokos, parts of it every night.
0: And getting a compilation of Agathos can be a bit challenging. There's a number of ones available to you online, but I'm going to make a suggestion, and that would be, have you heard of the Monastery of St. Paisios in Safford, Arizona?
1: The St. Paisios or St. Paisios?
0: Paisios, U.S. U.S.
1: Yeah.
0: You have?
1: Mm-hmm.
0: I would contact their bookstore. And they've done a really wonderful job of assembling Agathos. And they've printed them in really beautiful English and you know, the arrangement of the services is quite lovely. And I would connect with them and tell them exactly what you're looking for, you know, a Agathos for those in sorrow and lament. And, you know, I think that that would be a good resource, right? And then I'm pretty sure that, you know, one of the books that I think is helpful, I think it's published, and boy, I hope I have this right. It's called Memory Eternal, Maybe my engineer can correct me if I've got that wrong. I think it's published by Ancient Faith, and it's Living with Grief as an Orthodox Christian. And to me, that sounds like, I think it was published last year. Maybe Bobby can double check that for me. I want to see a quick, I'm going to pull up my Google really quick and see if see if I can pull it up. Yeah, here it is. Okay, so it's Memory Eternal, Living with Grief as Orthodox Christians. And the author is Sarah Byrne Martelli, B-Y-R-N-E hyphen M-A-R-T-E-L-L-I. Have not read the book, but... you know, I'm pretty sure that she'll have resources, right, that connect with that reality, you know, of grief and lament. Any follow-up or redirect there with what I've shared so far? David?
1: There's a little reverb in my ears, sorry.
0: Oh, that's okay. Yeah. No, I was just saying, you know, any redirect or additional questions on what I've shared so far?
1: Okay. There's a bit of a broader question about like communal lament, like where mm-hmm. How did that kind of cease or where did that go? But the book and all that, those resources, that'd be helpful to follow up on.
0: Yeah. Sure. I mean, communal lament, the Orthodox Church has several ways in which it goes through the lament and grief and loss of a loved one. Let me explain how some of those work. The first of those is a weekly commemoration of the dead. That occurs in the daily office on Saturdays. I don't know if you knew that. So, So the church on Saturday remembers the repose and prays for the repose. In addition, in the weekly office, there is the office of the Holy Oblation, and that's the series of prayers that are read by the clergy as they prepare for the divine liturgy, and the names of the reposed are commemorated and prayed for. So that's another part of the weekly office. Within the cycle of the liturgical calendar, there are Saturdays of the Souls. Have you heard of these? No, David?
1: There's a bit of a delay.
0: That's okay.
1: The second voice.
0: so it might be because you have your radio or computer on. So Saturdays of the Souls occur three times at the start of the Lenten season. And then they also occur on the Saturday next to Pentecost. And the church holds a liturgy and a memorial service for the reposed. In addition to that, for those who have fallen asleep, the church holds a 40-day prayer service called a Mimosine Honor Memorial. It does the same at 1 year, and then typically then again at 3, 5, 10, 20, 30. And so, you know, in my parish, and maybe you haven't yet done this, you know, for your sibling that passed, to hold a memorial and the opportunity to have the prayers read for the reposed and to participate in a communal act of acknowledgement and grief, right? That's part of what the church does in those times.
1: Am I able to do that even if she wasn't Orthodox? Like, I guess I don't know very much.
0: Yeah. I mean, so, you know, my parish is only 15, you know, I've been here 15 years, and 90% of my community was not Orthodox before I got here. So their family members are not Orthodox, and I am constantly holding memorials for those who were not part of the church. Now, there are some specifics about when that's done, you know, so, you know, those specifics are, you know, perhaps to those grieving, irrelevant, and in a sense they are, right? But, you know, rubric wise, the priest simply follows those rubrics. So I receive the names of those who have reposed. I do not commemorate them in the liturgy, but once the liturgy is closed, I do so. And if it occurs outside a day in which there's a divine liturgy, you commemorate those names and you do that service without being vested. So there are ways that we do commemorate and remember those reposed outside. And certainly within the prayers done on the Saturday of the Souls, you'll hear the church pray for all who have fallen asleep. There isn't a restriction put on in those prayers. So now that's not to say, and I would take umbrage with some clergy who say, oh, no, we don't pray for the Orthodox, non-Orthodox. That's just not true. It's not found in our liturgical tradition. We do have, obviously, you know, some guidelines about, you know, only Orthodox receive the sacraments, right? Only Orthodox Christians, you know, have access to the full life of the church. But to say that the church restricts itself from praying for those in the world and outside the body of the church, that's just not true. It's never been the tradition of the church to do that. So I hope that helps, David.
1: Mm-hmm. Yeah, quite a lot, actually. Thank you. That gives me a lot to go with, and for myself too, you know, so I can grow and continue to remember my and pray for my sister. So thank you.
0: What was her name?
1: Hannah.
0: Hannah. Well, may she rest among the saints. I can say to be a priest is oftentimes to be a witness to sorrow. And this morning, a young ninth grader was on his way, not to our church, another community church. He was part of the high school family that my kids have gone to. And his mother is a biology teacher there. And he died on his way to church this morning. And it was just a devastating thing. He got in a car accident on his way to church. And, you know, that was shared with our community during services today. And just my heart broke. I know Mrs. Carr and, you know, just the unspeakable reality of losing your child, you know. And so I understand the grief from that standpoint of just sitting alongside people. So may your sister's memory be eternal. May she rest in the bosom of our loving God. And I'm sorry for your loss and your mom's loss, your family's loss.
1: Thank you.
0: Yeah, you bet. Well, thanks for calling, David. I appreciate it.
1: For sure.
0: Thanks for sharing that question with us. Okay, good night. Well, again, you're listening to Orthodoxy Live here on Ancient Faith Radio. As David drops off, that opens up a line for you at 1-855-237-2346, 1-855-AF-RADIO. We're going to take a quick break. We'll be right back.
2: 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In the meantime, lines are open at 1-855-AF-RADIO. 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
2: 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Here once again is Father Evan.
0: Well, welcome back to the program. It is July 2nd, 2023, 4th of July weekend. We're streaming to you live here on Ancient Faith. If you want to get in to the program, as our announcer said, easy to do so. Just call in at 1-855-237-2346. Okay. Well, got an email here from a listener who says, "Dear Father, bless. I hope you're doing well. I'd like to ask your perspective on how to approach questions regarding the war in Ukraine and Russia. We as Orthodox Christians are often a minority in the workplace. Essentially, in my line of work, I've had a lot of, how can Orthodoxy be the true faith if it leads to countries fighting with each other, like Russia and Ukraine? The standard answer that I give is, well, Protestants and Catholics, Protestants and Protestants, Protestants against Catholics have been fighting each other forever, and that doesn't work. We should be held to a higher standard as Orthodox. Anyway, it is a complicated question that I'd love to hear your perspectives on." Well, listener, thanks for the call and thanks for asking that question. It gives me an opportunity to maybe make a distinction that the church has been making for quite some time and the way that the church has navigated history, governments, politics, and leaders. You may have noticed that Orthodoxy has, for the most part, remained separate from the state. I know that there's probably a big, are you sure about that? Question going through the heads and hearts of a few listening when they apply that to perhaps what is going on currently in the war with Russia and Ukraine. But it is true that the church has not become a political party nor a state, never had, you know, an army under its control, as did occur, we know, within the Reformation, Counter-Reformation, and within Catholic and Protestant history. The church has remained, if you will, independent of the state. That's not to say that certain religious leaders have not colluded with, become part of, or worked with closely the state and tried as best they could to influence state policies. But we see very early in the history of the church, capital T, capital C, that the church remains separate from the state. How do we verify this? Well, the state, and if you look at even the golden age of the church, you know, when the Cappadocian fathers were at work, the state persecuted religious leadership and persecuted Christians, even when it was a Christian state. So the Holy Roman Empire, which is labeled by many moderns as Byzantium, but the church understood as simply the continuation of the Roman Empire under Constantine and his successors, often turned and persecuted certain religious leaders. We see that even within the growth of the church outside of Byzantium, you know, in sort of satellite states that, you know, were aligned with, and even into, let's say, Russia, where at times the czars would turn on the religious leadership of the church. the church has remained independent, and whether or not official statements are made by church members about supporting the state in certain endeavors, ultimately, the church is separate, right? And so I wouldn't say, and I don't think it can be said, nor will it be said later, that the church condoned either the Russian invasion or the Ukrainian counteroffensive. But rather, the church views violence and war as a sin, plain and simple. Now, does the church discern in its ethics between defensive wars and the protection of innocent life? Of course it does. But the canon prohibiting a Christian who's participated in the killing of another human being, the canon that places a restriction on their reception of Eucharist, is universal. It doesn't matter if that was done out of defense or if it was an act of aggression. The church views the taking of a life as a disfigurement of God's plan and purpose, and such a thing that it really places a Christian in a state of exile for a time, right? And so at the same time, we can say that Orthodoxy worldwide has condemned the war that's occurring. It has not supported it, however you want to prop that up. And so, you know, there's this independence of the church. And then what we would also say is that, you know, membership in the Orthodox Church does not equal sanctity and does not equal salvation. You can be a member of the church and not be saved. You can be a member of the church and not act in a sanctified way. And so because a certain place or country is quote-unquote Orthodox, it doesn't mean that those acting in that country are acting in an Orthodox way. The same holds in a smaller way when we examine, let's say, your individual parish. You know, within the walls of your parish, you have people who are Orthodox Christians, but perhaps in name only. And their lives do not exhibit the precepts of the gospel or the teachings of the church. And so they participate in all manner of sin and still call themselves Orthodox, whether that be fornication, alcohol, addiction, gambling. Now, the church uses its pastoral office to reconcile and bring such people back to a life of communion with God and his church. We don't condemn them, but we wouldn't say that because they're Orthodox, they shouldn't sin. In a similar way, we could say just because a country is so-called Orthodox, and I don't think you can really say that about Russia. Yes, the majority of Christians in Russia self-identify as Orthodox, but what state is the Orthodox Church in Russia, especially after communism? What state is the Orthodox Church in the Ukraine? And how would we say that those Orthodox Christians in that country who are following the faith are influencing policy? You know, and do they, for the time being, operate under a nationalistic ideology versus a gospel-centric faith? You know, it is, of course, a huge sorrow and a terrible witness in the world to see two Orthodox Christian, quote-unquote, countries at war with one another. But I don't think it's the Orthodox piece that's front and center. I think rather it's the fallen, disfigured state of governments and people, the desire for power, and really a sinful direction that has led to that war. All right. Well, appreciate the question. Again, you're listening to Orthodoxy Live here on Ancient Faith Radio. If you'd like to get in, still time to do so at 1-855-237-2346. All right. Another question that just came in. It comes in from one of the listeners to the show who also listens in to the Bible study that I do here on Ancient Faith, which is known as Transforming Our Lives in Christ. They write in and say, "Dear Father Evan, bless. I have to tell you, I miss our Bible study." So they were writing because in the summer, due to my work and travel schedule, I often have to postpone Bible study, often for, you know, a month or more. Currently, we're in one of those periods of time where we won't be reconvening our Bible study until August, but the Bible study takes place on Tuesdays. We stream it live from the parish, and then it posts on Ancient Faith as a podcast. Again, it's called Transforming Our Lives in Christ. Here's their question. I recently saw a sentence on my opening computer page that claimed that a Bible study was being banned from a Texas library. You know my situation, and you know I have never looked at social media as a platform to use, yet I'm concerned with this topic. Can you please discuss the issue that seems to be growing? We talk about what is edifying and what is not, but we never include banning those non-edifying things. The list would be endless these days. My concern was triggered before now because so many of Black authors like Toni Morrison, I've been blessed to learn about and read about after becoming involved in the Fellowship of St. Moses of Black, are now showing up on banned books lists. Many of these wonderful books and other books do have difficult subject matter, blatantly and subtly represented, regardless of what one believes in or agrees or disagrees with. Please, can you give a patristic point of view on this idea that a Bible study has been banned, but we don't seem to be banning other more harmful activities? Thank you. Surely. Well, what an interesting question. This idea, first of all, of a Texas library banning a Bible study from being held. It's my understanding that doing so violates freedom of speech. You know, I mean, I'm no scholar. We know that in our country, you cannot utilize the government to put forward any one faith or belief or creed. Yet the government is supposed to protect the right of free speech, meaning that if a group has, you know, reserved a room in the library and they use that room for a Bible study, there's no reason why that library system should ban it, right? And, you know, conversely, you know, we would

to gather for prayer and study at the school, right? It's not hosted by the school. It's not run as an official part of the curriculum at the school, but they are allowed, like the Fellowship of Christian Athletes and other groups that meet, to hold Bible study, to hold a prayer meeting, to discuss their faith, and to invite other students to attend, right? Now, with regards to the church's stance, you know, on such a thing, well, you know, it's an obvious answer. The church would say, no, the church is for the free assembly of people and the free expression of ideas. Now, does that include the church's stance towards illicit and dangerous behavior? Well, this is a nuanced question. The church does not believe in coercion, right? It does not believe in manipulation, right? The church believes in freedom. Yet the church, as St. Paul says, believes that not all things are profitable, right? So is the church against abortion rights? Yes. Does the church believe that life begins at conception? Yes. Does the church believe that the child, when conceived within the womb, even if it be just a minute, should be protected? Absolutely, right? Absolutely. Yet at the same time, the church is not and does not believe that people should be forced to follow the gospel. And so the church is put in a position, as it has always been in a position, of making its case in the world, of providing a compelling witness, a witness that can reach the human heart and affect human decision-making and lead to changed action, right? So, you know, any one of us who believes that there was a time in which the church's position clearly delineated in the public sphere correct from incorrect behavior, you know, is not really reading history with their eyes wide open. Even in Byzantium, abortions occurred, you know, prostitution occurred, gambling occurred. All you have to do is read some of St. John's homilies to realize that in Constantinople, the queen city, the center of the Christian world at that time, behaviors of Christians and non-Christians was not anything close to what the gospel presents. And so it is today, you know. We are placed as Christians, should we work towards policies that protect the unborn? I think so. Yet we also must realize that the church must work even harder at presenting its case for life, its case for sanctification and holiness, right? Its reasons for following the commandments of God and living a life in the church. And, you know, of course, it's, I think, a little bit of a double-edged sword when the church does that in a way that smacks of legalism, you know, and self-righteousness. And I think in our society currently, there is a reaction against the activities of Christians of the past decades, right? And I don't think that there was a faithful representation of the gospel in many of those agendas that were attempted, right? And so as a result, you're seeing society react against, right, what are so-called Christian values. But were they orthodox? Were they patristic values that were being presented? You know, the purity movement of the 80s. It wasn't very patristic, right? The moral majority, it wasn't very patristic. These were not

0: orthodox concepts. These were not ideas that we believed in. You know, the premise behind many of those ideas was what we would deem as heretical, you know, in terms of its viewpoint of man's anthropology, the nature of sin, the purpose of the church, the reason for the gospel and its proclamation. They are not concepts that we would agree with. In fact, I think that in an environment that we face today, surely, in which noble, beautiful, excellent things are frowned and laughed and scorned and banned, and the ugly, the disfiguring, the broken elements of humanity are uplifted. In other words, you know, we celebrate, you know, aspects of human behavior that are destructive, and we mock, you know, modesty, we mock purity, we mock self-restraint, you know. I think this is a perfect environment for the gospel to be preached. And, you know, it's my firm belief that, you know, the church is becoming even more so an oasis, because in a sea of broken humanity, a refuge becomes even more desirable. And so what is it the church needs to do? The church needs to be herself. We need to recover ourselves. We need to remember who we are. And I don't think we need to be pointed, let's say, in a direction of preaching darkness, like here's what you're doing wrong, but proclaiming light, you know? And I'm seeing that in my own church. I'm seeing people who have lived a very disfigured lifestyle showing up and hearing the positive proclamation of the gospel. And I don't need to beat them up with, you know, here's what you need to not be doing, right? But rather presenting to them, here's what is healing. Here's what's healthy. You know, here's what's full of light. You know, the simple action of walking into an Orthodox church is in line with that. You know, when we put our backs to the darkness and walk towards the light. All right, I need to take another quick break. Been talking a lot. Let's take a short break. We'll be right back for the last 10 minutes of the program.
1: 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In the meantime, lines are open at 1-855-AF-RADIO. 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
1: 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That's 1-855-237-2346. Here once again is Father Evan.
0: Well, good evening. You know, my producer on the other side was saying, hey, it's a holiday weekend, counts for probably the lines being a little dead. And I wrote back to him. I said, you know, after being on air for 11 years, I've come to realize that you always kind of hear it this slower summer season. But I still start to look through all the emails that you send me, and I realize it doesn't slow down in the summer. I continue to get emails from people all over asking various questions. And I'm going to take one of those up right now. It comes in from Victor. Hi, Father. Father, bless. My name is Victor. I'm writing to you from Sunbury, Ohio. I attend St. Barnabas Antiochian Orthodox Church, which is led by Father Athanasios and Father Matthew. I'm currently pursuing a bachelor's degree at Liberty University online as part of my preparation for applying seminary, well, God willing, in the next 2-3 years. My question is on the canon of the Old Testament. I've run across a fair bit of sola scriptura-oriented content in my coursework at Liberty, which has also been accompanied by a fair deal of justification for such a position. Let's stop really quick. Some of you may not be familiar with the idea of sola scriptura. Many of you may be very familiar with it, but it is a idea, a fairly recent one in certain Christian circles, that the only thing needed is the scriptures. Sola, you know, only scriptures, only scriptures. It's sort of a rallying cry for the Protestant Reformation, sola scriptura. It was a narrow position, and a position that, you know, as Christians have moved through space and time, you know, even in their own bookstores starts to look a bit silly, because if you go to a Protestant bookstore, they don't have just Bibles on the bookshelves. You know, there are plenty of other books that are there, that people are reading, and discussing, and, you know, while those authors of those books might say, well, my sole source for what I wrote about is sola scriptura, then again, you'd have to beg the question, well, if that's all you're doing, then, you know, why doesn't your book simply have the scriptures and not your own comments on it? So, you know, there's more to say about the sola scriptura position, but it is a premise, right, within the Protestant world that anything needed to understand God's revelation is found solely in the scriptures. And I've answered that question in previous episodes, so I'm not going to go through it right now. In my Old Testament course, the Protestant canon of 39 books, as opposed to the Septuagint canon, is justified by claiming that the later deuterocanonical books, and let's just stop here, that term deuterocanonical is not a term the Orthodox use. That's a term that Catholics coined, meaning books of second order, right? Or apocryphal, that's a term that used to be used to describe books of the New Testament that were not part of the canon, but then was applied by Protestants later to describe books that they omitted from the original canon of the Old Testament. Were never considered to be divinely inspired as the Word of God, even quoting the early Old Testament canon lists from the 170s and 300s AD as having omitted said books from the canon. So, you know, one of the ways that you know, if you really want to get through this issue of the canon of Scripture in a very detailed way, I'll point you. I know the resource that's here on Ancient Faith called Search the Scriptures, Dr. Jeannie Constantinou's, not her live show, but if you go to her older podcast series, Search the Scriptures, and you go all the way to the introduction part of that series, I believe she does a rather in-depth explanation of the formation of canon, right? But this idea of canon and what is canon is directly linked to the idea of sola scriptura, right? Because if sola scriptura is the perfect inerrant word of God, if it's the only thing needed for instruction, then what you include, you know, those exact books, right, becomes a pretty important question. When you remove yourself from this conceptual idea, a false conceptual idea of sola scriptura, then the idea of the canon opens up a little bit, right? So that just a point, you know, and I could go on about that point, but enough to just mention that right now. But in terms of your question, of is this issue of the canon simply indicative of a larger difference relating to the Protestant understanding of the authority of Scripture? Yes, that's the point I was just making. Or is there something else that I am missing? In other words, what is the appropriate Orthodox response to some who might disagree with our inclusion in the canon based off historical claims? Well, you know, part of the issue with using a redacted canon is it's not the canon that Christians, this is prior to any idea that there are different sects, right? So, you know, a Protestant's arguing from a standpoint of the church no longer being united and unified, right? But if we look at a unified church, it used that canon of the Septuagint. In fact, within the family of Orthodox, including the non-Chalcedonian churches, the canon was even more expanded. That was never an issue when Orthodox Chalcedonian, Orthodox non-Chalcedonian discussed their theological differences. The canon was not one of the issues that was brought up. And so there was a sense in which the church and Christians themselves did not, because they did not have the view of sola scriptura, struggle with the idea of a canon that was more expansive, in the case of the non-Chalcedonian churches having a more expansive canon than the Chalcedonian churches, right? And also there was an understanding, you know, that the canon itself, as used in the early church by the New Testament writers, was based in the Septuagint. Now, modern scholarship tends to support the use of the what are called in Catholic circles deuterocanonical, what are called in Protestant circles apocryphal books. It tends to support their use and tends to support the Septuagint canon as veracious, having high veracity, meaning it's an authentic representation of the Old Testament canon, both in verse. In other words, did the Septuagint keep accurately the intent, meaning of the text, right? So it's got a high level of veracity, and also a high level of historical canonicity. In other words, being used, right? The other difficulty with Protestants sort of playing with, well, you know, what's the list of books used in 170 or 300 or whatever, is that those lists, this should be more concerning to them, those lists, you know, were not all the same. Which begs the question, then how were Christians, if they were only using scripture, accurately portraying the faith, which they were doing, if they didn't have an agreed upon canon, right? So the argument that Protestants are using actually works against them, right? If they're saying, well, we've got differing lists as early as 170, that's correct. We even have, you know, the problem of what to include, you know, the book of Revelation, you know, is that part of canon of scripture? Are certain stories that you find in the Old Testament and New Testament part of scripture? There's different versions, right? Going back in time. And so, you know, the church was holding the proclamation of the truth together. And it's what St. Paul himself calls is the pillar and groundwork of the truth, the church, not the scriptures, right? And so, yes, it is a difference in how Protestants and Orthodox view the authority of scripture. Yes, it's a difference in how we understand the development of the canon, right? And really what the development of the canon did. It's a difference in how we understand our ecclesiology, right? Where does the authority lie? You know, where is the faith defended and proclaimed? And how is it transmitted? What is the paradosis, you know, the inheritance of tradition that is passed on? Does that come through scripture and its reading? Well, of course it does, but it also comes through its reading and its inclusion in the church and the interpretation that the church gives to it, right? So, Victor, running up against the hour, so that's going to have to do. Well, again, thanks for listening. And thanks for tuning in today to Orthodoxy Live here in Ancient Faith. For Ancient Faith Radio and Orthodoxy Live, I'm Father Evan. Wishing you all a happy 4th of July and a great rest of your week. God bless and good night.

0: Parables of community come out of the daily life at St. John the Compassionate Mission in Toronto, Ontario. Daily, we seek to live the simplicity of the gospel and to witness to the unique dignity and infinite value of each person. Through our open doors, we welcome people from all walks of life, awakening and mirroring the beauty that lies at the heart of each person. These are the parables of community. They illustrate the reality that the kingdom of God is among us, often hidden in the noise and busyness of daily life. They are the precious pearls that God gives us when we risk opening our doors to the stranger.
1: We could say that part of our community soul wanders on the streets at night. Because starting at 5 a.m., we welcome people within the community, most of them being homeless. We hear many stories and see many things early in the morning when the solitary street life meets the community life. Stories are as diverse as people are. One thing's for sure, living on the streets leaves a mark on the soul and body. The street is the place where some find meaning and change, while others are perishing, being deeply wounded. In 2022, 92 homeless people died in Toronto. In 2023, 79 deaths were confirmed. We knew some of these people and welcomed them within the community throughout the year. Meet Tony. Tony has just had a surgery intervention for bile removal on December 6 on St. Nicholas Day. After 2 weeks, he returns to the community. "It's my first trip after the surgery. I still have pain, but I can't stay away for too long." Antonio has been a faithful volunteer for more than a year. He's now doing orientation for others, and he brings people with him who are in recovery from addictions. Work and community helps, I tell people, and I bring them with me here. "Did you used to live on the street, Tony?" "Yes, I did, for 1 year and 1 month, from 2021 to 2022. "What is your most vivid memory of that experience?" "Fear. I was afraid all the time. And the cold, the winter. The cold was very hard. I lived in a tent by myself with blankets and stuff." Note: the average winter temperature in Toronto is minus 9 degrees Celsius without the wind factor. Sometimes the temperature goes as low as minus 20 or even minus 30 Celsius with the wind chill factor. End note. "I ended up on the streets because I was upset with life, and I have to admit it, I have a problem with addictions." "You said you were afraid?" "Oh yes, I was scared. I felt I was going to die. I would wake up every hour thinking I was going to die. I was afraid I would not wake up, or somebody would get me. You see and hear many things on the street." "What did you see?" "What did I see? Mice. A lot of mice at night. You can't imagine how many. Oh, I hate mice. And people yelling or screaming. Girls running away. Once I heard a shotgun. I was so scared I thought I was going to be next." "Why didn't you go to a shelter?" "You know why? That was even more scary. People steal stuff there, and you're threatened all the time." "I stayed alone." "Do you remember anything nice from the street?" "On the street, Oh, yes, the sky. It was beautiful. Yes, the sky. Every night, that's how I would fall asleep. I remember watching the sky every night until I fell asleep. The only thing that would help me sleep." "And how did you get out of the streets?" "You know, I was so afraid that I started to pray. I did not really pray much before, but I prayed because I was so afraid. I prayed that God would take me from the street or let me die. I was so scared." "And what happened?" "It actually worked. After I prayed for the first time, somebody came and asked me if I could go to rehab because I had this problem with addictions. And I went. He took me from the streets and took me to rehab. Since then, I started praying regularly. I now know that it's real." Meet Hector. Hector is on the other side of the spectrum when it comes to living on the streets. His life is a mystery which is slowly being revealed to us. At the beginning, Hector did not talk to anybody for almost a couple of years. He would just come to rest and leave. He is a real solitary, creative spirit who prefers the night. He has no problem with addictions or even with people. Even in winter, he wears running shoes he collects from us or from other drop-in centers. He wears them until they are completely run down. Everybody knows the most difficult thing on the street, especially at night, is the rain. Everything is wet. Snow is much more preferred in winter.
2: Rain doesn't bother me, says Hector.
1: How come, Hector? If I get wet, I keep walking. The heat of the body dries up the clothes, eventually.
2: Even at night, when it's colder?
1: Yeah, just keep walking.
2: He was confessing to a brother how he looks for things at night on the streets, which he can redesign afterwards.
1: Hector was impressing him with his talent, juggling three balls at once in the air. When asked how he had come across this new hobby, he stopped and showed him his juggling balls.
3: They're made of old chocolate box liners. Feel them, Hector said.
1: He had picked up juggling during his lonely walks around the city at night. According to him, the constant pace of his walking and the constant pace of juggling would clear his mind.
2: I would pick up things that nobody else would pick up, he said.
1: What do you see at night in the city, Hector?
2: It's not so much about seeing. What you see, what you hear. Silence. It is silent. I prefer the night because of the silence.
1: The quiet place is on the lake shore, by the lake. I go there, and I feel it cleanses me.
2: He makes a gesture to show how the silence washes and cleanses his senses, the way native people would receive incense, like washing the face.
1: The silence of the city is different from the silence of the forest, he continues.
2: How come, Hector?
1: In the city, it looks like a person who does not have much hair. In the forest, it is plenty of hair, but it is still silent. The same, it is good.
2: Hector would not live anywhere else but on the street, where he discovered his creative nature and the love for silence and peace. When he comes in the morning, he always has something new in his pockets, pieces of wire that he works on, or a light, or a ball, all combined with a joyful desire to play. He is the most free spirit we've met at the mission. We all agree with that. His freedom is coming from the streets where his soul is cleansed by the silence at night. In Toronto, the street is the place where violence and kindness fight with the souls of those whom life has brought to a deserted space. At night, the screaming and the silence confront you directly, and there is no place to hide.
0: 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These parables are the precious pearls that God bestows on the church when it risks opening its door to the stranger. We hope that they will inspire you to discover the presence of the kingdom in your own parishes and life. 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
5: 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We will know the goodness and kindness and compassion and even humility of our God and our own pride, our own arrogance, our own fleshliness, our own lusts and passions. And those two things, they go together. How many times it says in the Lenten hymns about how merciful God is, how he forgives us, how he receives us, how he purifies and strengthens and guides and enlightens and illumines and enlarges, how he does all these things for us. And as he does them, the more we know our misery, our lowliness, our pathetic and pitiful state that we're in, our wretchedness, God's mercy, our misery. 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

Love is the kingdom which the Lord mystically promised to the disciples when he said that they would eat in his kingdom. 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

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I've been hosting this program and answering questions about all things Orthodox for almost 10 years now. That's over 250 episodes of responses to the issues that plague and perplex you about the Church and Holy Scripture. 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

0: Prayers by the Lake, written by St. Nikolai Velimirovich, read by Joseph Letender, published by the Serbian Orthodox Archdiocese of the United States and Canada.
1: Prayer 18. Repent of your ways, inhabitants of the earth. Behold, the eye of the Master of the world is keeping watch deep within you. Do not trust your seducible eyes. Let the eye illumine your way. Your eyes are curtains over the eye of God. Repentance is admission of the way of sin. Repentance opens a new way. The penitent's eyes are open to two ways, to the way which he is going and to the way he should be going. There are more who feel repentant than there are who turn their wheels onto a new way. I tell you, the penitent must have two types of courage. He must have the courage to weep over his old way, and he must have the courage to prepare himself for a new way. What good is it for you to feel repentant and still tread the old way? How do you describe a person who is drowning and shouts for help, but when help arrives, will not grab hold of the lifeline? I liken such a person to you. Repent of your yearning for this world and all that is in this world. For this world is the graveyard of your ancestors, which is gaping and waiting for you. Just a little longer, and you will be ancestors and will yearn to hear the word repentance, but you will not hear it. Just as the wind begins blowing and carries off the mist before the sun, so will death carry you off before the face of God. Repentance rejuvenates the heart and lengthens one's lifetime. The tears of a penitent wash darkness from his eyes and give his eyes a childlike radiance. The eye of my lake is like the eye of a deer, always moist and radiant as a diamond. In truth, the moisture in the eyes drains the anger in the heart. The soul in the penitent is like a new moon. A full moon must wane, a new moon must wax. The penitent clears the weeds from the field of his soul, and the seed of goodness begins to grow. Truly, the penitent is not one who laments over the evil deed he has committed, but one who laments over all the evil deeds that he is capable of committing. A wise landowner not only cuts the thorn bush that has pricked him, but every thorn bush on the field that is waiting to prick him. O my Lord, make haste to show a new way to every penitent after he scorns his old way. O Heavenly Mother, Bride of the All-Holy Spirit, bow down toward our heart when we repent. Open the fountain of tears within us, that we may wash away the heavy clay that saddens our eyes. O All-Holy Spirit, blow and disperse the unclean stench from the soul of the penitent that has been choking him, and lead him to repentance. We bow down and beseech you, O life-giving, mighty Spirit. From Prayers by the Lake, St. Nikolai Velimirovich.
2: The one hope for sinners is the crucified Lord, from St. Ephrem the Syrian. Mourn over my nakedness, O my beloved brothers, I have angered Christ with my wanton life. For the good one created me and gave me freedom, but I have abused it and repaid him with evil, with my lawless deeds. The Lord of all made me perfect and established me as an instrument of his glory, that I might serve him and glorify his name. But I, wretch that I am, have made my members into instruments of sin and have used them to work all manner of deceit. Woe is me, for he will judge me justly. My shameless deeds presage my fate at the judgment, for they will indict my poor soul. Unrelentingly I beg thee, O my Savior, shelter me under thy wings and do not expose my defilement at thy great judgment, that I might glorify thy kindness. All manner of evil deeds which I have done before the Lord of all, exclude me from communion with the saints. And because I have not served God with my life as they have, I have no share in their good deeds. Alas, I have perished. Now the grief that I deserve overtakes me. For if I had struggled along with them, then, like they, I would be glorified. But because I was negligent and served the passions, I do not belong to the hosts of the victors, but have become as an heir of Gehenna. To thee, O victor, pierced by nails on the cross, who calleth out to sinners, saying, Come, receive forgiveness freely. To thee I unrelentingly pray, O my Savior. Turn thine eyes away from my lawlessness, and by thy sufferings heal my sores, that I may glorify thy kindness. O all good one, whose kindness is immeasurably greater than the deceit of the world, strengthen my miserable soul with hope in thy kindness. For it has been weakened and become exhausted to the extreme by the crushing infirmities of deceit and sin, and it holds on only by relying on thee, for it hopes to find comfort in thee.

0: Welcome to Worship in Spirit and Truth, commentary on the Divine Liturgy with Father Thomas Hopko. Father Tom is Dean Emeritus of St. Vladimir's Orthodox Theological Seminary and the author of numerous books and articles. From his study in Elwood City, Pennsylvania, here's Father Tom.
1: We continue today our reflections on the Divine Liturgy, the Liturgy of the Word, or of the Catechumens, which is the same in the Liturgy of St. John Chrysostom as in the Liturgy of St. Basil the Great. We said last time that the beginning of the readings at the Divine Liturgy, they begin with the reading from one of the apostolic writings. Usually it's one of the New Testamental letters, most often of St. Paul, but it can be of the other letters or also of the book of the Acts of the Apostles. So this is the reading of the apostolic writings at the Divine Liturgy. We mentioned last time that this reading is preceded by psalm verses appropriate for that particular Divine Liturgy. If they're on Sunday morning, it's about the victory of God, the victory over death, the redemption of the world in Christ. They are evangelical proclamations, proclamations of the victory of God in Christ over all the enemies. That's the good news that we have. And then on feast days, they can be about, you know, the various saints that are being remembered, or events in the life of Christ, like the Transfiguration or whatever. You have the Prokimena, which introduce the reading of the apostolic writings. And these Prokimena are taken from the Psalms, usually the lines of the Psalms, and have to do with the particular focus, the particular theme of that particular Divine Liturgy. And then we said after the Prokimenon, the reading is read from the apostolic writing. Sometimes there are two of them, and they're done by the reader who stands in the middle of the church or on some elevated place, often, certainly in the Great Russian tradition, facing the altar area as if reading to the bishop or the priest who is there, who will be the first one who has to listen because he is the one who has to preach. We mentioned that already. Now, after the apostolic reading or readings are concluded, we also mentioned already that there is this singing of the great Alleluia, a very majestic, a very solemn singing of Alleluia, so much so that it is called in some of the rubrics an Alleluia. There's an Alleluia singing. It's like a great Alleluia. Again, interspersed with lines from the Psalms that have to do with a particular occasion, the particular focus of that particular Divine Liturgy. And we mentioned last time, it's worth mentioning again, that that great Alleluia is very important, and it's accompanied by the incensing of the Holy Gospel in the sanctuary and the people. So really, the proper place for the incensing is with the Alleluia. And that is clearly stated in the liturgy translation in England for the Ecumenical Patriarchate. It's also very clearly stated, although in a footnote, in the Antiochian Liturgicon, where what it says is that in the more traditional practice, this incensing takes place during Alleluia. That's what it says in the Liturgicon of the Antiochian Church. In the OCA service book, it says that the reader chants the two Alleluia verses. After each one, the choir repeats the Alleluia. And then it says the deacon senses. And while the deacon senses, the priest reads this prayer. We'll get to that. But it's interesting that normally the incensing is done in the Russian church during the epistle reading, which is not right, and certainly should not be moved back to the Holy God. The incensing goes with the Alleluia. Let that be clear. And if it's being done properly, the liturgy, that's when the incensing will take place. Now, there is a prayer that is read before the proclamation of the Holy Gospel. It's read by the celebrant of the liturgy. If the celebrant's a bishop, he reads it. If it's a presbyter, a priest, who is this main celebrant, he reads this prayer. And normally, the understanding is that he is reading this prayer silently, while the great Alleluia is being sung and the incensing of the gospel book and the altar are taking place. But it has to be said that in nowadays, in many churches, more and more actually, you have the celebrant, the bishop or the presbyter who's heading the service, wait for the Alleluia and the incensing to be over, and then they read this prayer before the proclamation of the gospel aloud, so that the people who are gathered for the Holy Liturgy and for the hearing of the word could hear the prayer before the reading of the gospel. And I personally do that myself when I serve, and I know others do. I know the Metropolitan Theodosius always did that, and other bishops and priests would read the prayer out loud at the conclusion of the Alleluia and the incensing. Now, this is a very, very good prayer. All prayers are good prayers, but I mean, I was wanting to say it's a very good prayer connecting us to how we ought to approach the hearing of the Holy Gospel or the reading of the Holy Gospel. And this prayer from the Divine Liturgy, I have noticed in recent time, is being used by many people, lay people also, before they read the gospel themselves in their daily rule of prayer. Or sometimes it's read at a Bible study before the scripture is being read, especially if it's a Bible study on a reading from the New Testament. This prayer will actually be recited by the faithful. And sometimes this is even recommended that if you're having a Bible study or a study of the scripture or a reading of the scripture yourself, you should familiarize yourself with this prayer and use it. Now, let us now listen to this prayer, and I'll read it in three different translations so that you could see how sometimes how differing the translations are one from another. Now, here is the prayer. And if a bishop is reading it, he's reading it from the throne behind the altar. And if a presbyter is serving himself alone or with a deacon, the presbyter will read it in front of the holy altar, right before the holy altar with the deacon at his side. And then when the prayer is concluded, then the gospel book is given to the deacon, if there is a deacon, to take into the center of the church to proclaim, to read from and to proclaim. But we'll get to that in a second. Well, what we want to look at now is the prayer. The prayer before the reading of the Holy Gospel at the Divine Liturgies of St. John Chrysostom and St. Basil the Great. Illumine our hearts, O Master who lovest mankind, with the pure light of thy divine knowledge. Open the eyes of our minds to the understanding of thy gospel teachings. Implant also in us the fear of thy blessed commandments, that trampling down all carnal desires, we may enter upon a spiritual manner of living, both thinking and doing such things as are well-pleasing unto thee. For thou art the illumination of our souls and our bodies, O Christ our God, and unto thee we ascribe glory, together with thy Father who is from everlasting, and thine all-holy good and life-creating Spirit, now and ever, and unto ages of ages. Amen. That's the prayer in the OCA translation. In the Antiochian Liturgicon, the prayer is translated this way. Illumine our hearts, O Master who lovest mankind, with the pure light of thy divine knowledge, and open the eyes of our mind to the understanding of thy gospel teachings. Implant in us also the fear of thy blessed commandments, that trampling down all carnal desires, we may enter upon a spiritual manner of living, both thinking and doing such things as are well-pleasing unto thee. For thou art the illumination of our souls and bodies, O Christ our God, and unto thee we ascribe glory, together with thine unoriginate Father, and thine all-holy and good and life-giving Spirit, now and ever, and unto ages of ages. Amen. Now, the translation in the Ecumenical Patriarchate translation from England, done in Great Britain, the prayer is translated in this way. Master, lover of mankind, make the pure light of your divine knowledge shine in our hearts and open the eyes of our mind to understand the message of your gospel. Implant in us the fear of your blessed commandments, so that, having trampled down all carnal desires, we may change to a spiritual way of life, thinking and doing all things that are pleasing to you. For you are the illumination of our souls and bodies, Christ God, and to you we give glory, together with your Father who is without beginning, in your all-holy, good, and life-giving Spirit, now and forever, and unto the ages of ages. Amen. Let's just read one more translation that comes from the Greek Orthodox Theological School in Brookline, Massachusetts, here in America. Shine within our hearts, loving Master, the pure light of your divine knowledge, and open the eyes of our minds that we may comprehend the message of your gospel. Instill in us also reverence for your blessed commandments, so that having conquered sinful desires, we may pursue a spiritual life, thinking and doing all those things that are well-pleasing to you. For you, Christ our God, are the light of our souls and bodies, and to you we give glory, together with your Father who is without beginning, and your all-holy, good, and life-giving Spirit, now and forever, and unto the ages of ages. Amen. So, what is this prayer saying? First of all, the very fact that it exists is very instructive, because it means that when we are going to listen to the gospel, proclaim and listen to the gospel, read the gospel, discuss the gospel, anytime that that gospel is there, and we might say, and the Bible generally, the Holy Scripture generally, there should be prayer. You have to pray to God to understand. It's not a matter of sheer study. It's not a matter of, academic science, how to understand those texts. Those texts are inspired by God, and we must be inspired to hear them properly, to understand them properly. And so the very fact that we pray corporately, liturgically, at the service with great solemnity before the gospel is proclaimed is very, very important. Now, what do we say when we pray? First of all, we pray for illumination. Illumine our hearts, O Master, who lovest mankind with the pure light of your divine knowledge. Open our minds to the understanding of your gospel teachings, the message of the gospel. Now, it's important to know that this is the liturgy of the catechumens, and that it can be, and it really should be, that at this time in the divine liturgy, there are many seekers, catechumens, unbaptized people, people who are coming to learn about Orthodoxy, who are not committed members of the Orthodox Church. In the case of catechumens, they may be people who have not been baptized yet, or people who are baptized in other churches and are now studying and preparing themselves to enter into the Orthodox Church. And that is always called illumination. That term illumination or enlightenment, we can stress again and again, is a technical term. Baptism, chrismation, and the First Communion was considered a ritual, a rite of holy illumination. During the Lenten season, for example, when there are special prayers for the catechumens, which in the old days would meant those who are preparing to be baptized on Great and Holy Saturday, on the Holy Pascha, and have their first Holy Communion and their first even experience of the Holy Eucharist on Easter night, Pascha night, at the solemn divine liturgy of the Passover of the Lord, the new Pascha, that they're going to enter into illumination. Their hearts have to be illumined. Now, here you do have our hearts, illumine our hearts. Now, we remember that in Hebrew, there is no separate term for mind. That exists in the Greek tradition, and it will be in this prayer as well. For example, the great commandment in the Old Testament in Deuteronomy is to love the Lord your God with all your heart, with all your soul, and with all your strength. There's no mind there in Deuteronomy. In the New Testament is, you shall love the Lord your God with all your mind, with all your heart, with all your soul, with all your strength. and you should love your neighbor as your very self, including your worst enemies, to prove that you really do love God. Because the only way we can show we love God is by loving the people around us, including our worst enemies. Now, this love illumining our hearts are that organ that sees. The heart has the insight. This is a biblical way of speaking. So illumining our hearts, O Master, the lover of mankind, with the pure light of your divine knowledge. Now, it's interesting that the word there for master in Greek is not the term for a schoolmaster or master's degree, because very often in English language, the word teacher is translated as master, magister, you know, teacher, uchitel. But this word here is despota, which is only spoken to the master of, not necessarily just a slave master, but a ruler in a given particular area. So, you know, in Greek, this would read, elamson entes kardias imon philanthrope despota. And then it says, to illumine with the pure light of your divine knowledge. And it's interesting that that term divine knowledge is one word in Greek, theognosias, knowledge of God, God knowledge. And then it's asked that it be done properly and rightly. So we say, illumine our hearts, O Master who lovest mankind, with the pure light of your divine knowledge, the knowledge of God. And then it says, open the eyes of our mind to the understanding of your gospel teachings. So the prayer is, open our minds. And it's not, the term there in Greek is not nous for minds, it's diania, diania, which means the kind of the intellect, the mind as an understanding faculty, the mind by which we think, by which we grasp, by which we comprehend. And then it says, open the eyes of our mind to the understanding. And then it says, of the gospel teachings. And in Greek, that is kerygmaton kata noesis. Now, kerygmata, you see, unto the evangelikon su kerygmaton, the evangelical heralding. That's what the word kerygma means, proclaiming as a good news proclamation. It's not just a teaching. It's not just, as the OCA says, the gospel teaching. It's the gospel heralding, the gospel being preached as the good news of God in Jesus Christ. That's a technical term. And then it says, to the proclaiming, the gospel proclaiming, and the teachings of that particular gospel. So we're praying for understanding. We're praying to see with our spiritual eyes, our spiritual mind, the eyes of our mind. We want our hearts, which is a central organ of the Christian life, to be enlightened. And then it's enlightened with divine knowledge, the gospel teachings. Then the prayer continues, implant also in us the fear of your blessed commandments. Now that's interesting, the fear of your blessed commandments. It doesn't mean simply holding these commandments in awe. It means we ought to be in fear and trembling before the commandments of God. It's God himself who is speaking. God is teaching. God is himself the instructor, the teacher, the didaskalos, you know. This is very, very important, and that's a fearful thing to hear. I think I already mentioned on Ancient Faith Radio somewhere or other, maybe more than once, there's this Jewish story that I like a lot in the saying of the Hasidic masters in Judaism. There was this very kind of strange guy. It says that he never heard the scripture readings when he went to the synagogue. He never heard them, but he knew them better than anybody else. And it says the reason that he didn't hear him, yes, his name comes to me now, Zosia, his name was, the reason that he didn't hear them, because when the cantor in the synagogue would say, thus says the Lord, or the Lord has said, this guy would, like a foolish, mystical guy, he would kind of go into ecstasy because of the very idea that it was God who is teaching, that it was God who is instructing, that this word was not man's word, it was the word of God. And it says that just the idea, just to be struck by the fact that God is teaching us, that was such a fearful and marvelous and wonderful thing that he would kind of go into ecstasy over it. Well, none of us do that. As far as I know, maybe there are some people around who do that. But we have to pray here, implant also in us the fear of your blessed commandments, so that, trampling down all carnal desires, we may enter upon a spiritual manner of living, both thinking and doing such things as are well-pleasing unto thee. So that's the prayer. Let us understand all this so that we can trample down carnal passions, we can enter upon a spiritual way of living, and that we can think and we can do such things are well-pleasing in the sight of God. This is what we are asking for at this prayer. And it continues,

begging is Christ our God. And you have this expression in the New Testament, in the beginning of the Gospel according to St. John, where it says that in the beginning was the Word. The Word was with God. The Word was God. He was in the beginning with God, this living Word of God. And then it says that he was in the world. The world didn't recognize him. His came to his own. His own didn't receive him. But that he is the, this Word is the illumination of every man who is coming into the world. That if there is light and therefore truth and proper understanding of things in a human being, it's because the illumination of God is within them, because they want to know the truth. They want to understand. Whoever those people are, whatever it is they want to know the truth about, even if it's something scientific or whatever, our belief as Christians would be that God will be with them, illumining them to understand these things. Now, of course, the things of God, the knowledge of God, the theogonosia, you really need an illumination by Christ, the light of the world, and you really need an illumination from the Holy Spirit in order to understand it, because of the very nature of what it is that we are trying to understand and to put in practice, which, according to this prayer, is the message of the gospel, or are the gospel teachings, the gospel kerygma, the gospel heraldings. This is what we want to do. So, when it says that Christ our God is the one who illumines all men, and that this light was coming into the world. And that's a very interesting translation issue in St. John's prologue. Does it mean that he enlightens every human being who comes into the world, or that he who illumines every human being, he, the Word, the Logos, was coming into the world? It seems that the second translation is more accurate according to the Greek. It's not illumining every person who comes into the world, but the one who illumines every person, he, the Logos, the Word, is coming into the world. So in Christ we have the ultimate disclosure of the truth of God, because he not only proclaims the words, he not only teaches by his words, our Master, the Lord Jesus Christ, our teacher. And it says in the Synoptic Gospel, call no man teacher on the earth, for one is your teacher, even Christ. So this Christ is our teacher, and he's the one who's going to teach us, and he's going to open up our minds to understand. And this is what we are praying for. For you are the illumination of our souls and bodies, O Christ our God, and to you we send up glory, together with your Father, who is from everlasting, who is unoriginate, who has no beginning, and your all holy, good, and life-creating Spirit, now and ever, and unto ages of ages. Amen. So this is the prayer that's said before the gospel is actually proclaimed. Now, here, I think that it's important for us to realize, again, and to pay attention again to the fact that the New Testament scriptures, all of them, the four gospels, the book of Acts, all the epistles, and the book of Revelation, they're all written after the resurrection and glorification of Christ at Father's right hand, and after the Holy Spirit was sent into the world so that the Holy Spirit could illumine us to understand how Jesus Christ is the Word of God, and could understand what that Word is, which actually is belonging to the one God Almighty himself, the Father of our Lord Jesus Christ. So Jesus is not only the Word, he's the truth. He is the way. He is the light. He is all these things. But this is only known in its fullness, and it's only preached, and it's only witnessed in the New Testament after he endures his passion, after he is crucified for us, after he is buried, after he is raised and exalted and glorified. Then these writings are written. We wouldn't even have these writings if Christ were not risen from the dead. If Jesus did not rise from the dead and appear to the apostles, and if Pentecost had never taken place with the Holy Spirit being sent from Christ upon the believers, we would not have a New Testament writing. We would have nothing to read here, because it wouldn't exist. It only exists because of the resurrection of Christ. And therefore, we also have to say, it is all written in the light of the risen Christ. It's through the prism of the cross
and the empty tomb and the resurrection.

0: and the enthronement that we recall even Christ's own teachings and activities and behaviors and mighty acts when he was on the earth. And if that resurrection hadn't taken place, we wouldn't even have these writings. So when we hear the Gospels, and we'll mention this again, when we hear the Gospels, it's not like pretending we're going to go back and be on the streets when Jesus was preaching on earth. No, not at all. That's over. That's done. That's once and for all. And in a sense, that's not for us. It was for the people at the time so that they would see that he was indeed the Christ, the Son of the living God. And that when he would be crucified, they would see that all this was prophesied and that it had to be that way. And he could only reveal the ultimate truth of God and the depths and the boundless depths of the love of God by being crucified. The wisdom of God is revealed in the crucified Christ who is raised and glorified. That's the center of our faith. So we shouldn't think that we go to the liturgy and we hear these readings pretending that, you know, they were, let's take the Gospels, that we were on the earth then and we saw what was being said. And no, in fact, many of the things that are said in the Gospels could not have been said before the resurrection and the ascension and the glorification of Christ and the coming of the Spirit. They were just hidden. They were not part of a proclamation on the earth. The fulfillment of Christ's activity had to take place so that the New Testament could be written to say what it has to say. And what it has to say is to be a witness to the risen Christ and to show how the passion of Christ and the death of Christ was prophesied in the Old Covenant, in the Psalms and in the prophets. And this is how we hear and understand these scriptures. So we don't play games like, oh, let's pretend we're on the street and Jesus is teaching to us. No, that's gone. Or even the writing of the apostolic writings. You know, we don't read them and say, oh, let's pretend that we are the Corinthians and that he's writing to us what, you know, what he wants to say. No, those letters to Corinthians, Galatians, Romans, Ephesians, all of them, the general letters of John and of James and of Jude, they are written for Christians for all time in the light of the resurrection of Christ, in the light of the victory of the gospel. In other words, in the light of the gospel. They are all gospel. They are all evangelical. They are all charismatic. They are all heraldings of the gospel teachings. And the gospel teachings are the understanding of all things in the crucified and glorified Christ, the word of the cross. So the word of God for Christians is always the word of the cross. And that word is always Jesus Christ himself. You know, some say, there are some scholarly type people, usually Germans, who will say, well, in the New Testament, you know, we have the story of what Jesus taught. And then after that, we have the story of our worshiping of Jesus. So they say, you know, really a jump took place in the early church. That Jesus first was a preacher of the gospel, and then he became the content of the gospel after he was allegedly raised from the dead after being crucified. But for us, Orthodox Christians, and certainly for the first Christians who even wrote and read these writings, it was all in the light of the risen Christ, with the content of the gospel not only being the teachings of Christ, but being Christ himself, as the word, as the truth, as the light, as the way. This is how we understand and read these particular texts. Now, this point is made very clearly and sharply, it seems to me, in the letter to the Hebrews. This letter to the Hebrews, which is usually ascribed to the Apostle Paul, it's certainly Pauline, but it's almost virtually certain not written by St. Paul. In fact, St. John Chrysostom didn't think so, neither did Origen. But it came from, I like the theory that it was Apollos, because the letter to the Hebrews is a teaching of the gospel of God in Jesus Christ as the Messiah and the great high priest, and how Christians understand that, especially since the temple in Jerusalem has been destroyed. You know, how does worship in spirit and truth take place in the new covenant where there is no temple? And where all of the temple rituals have been fulfilled in the crucifixion of Christ. Well, the letter to the Hebrews is exactly about all that. How do we understand priestly worship? How do we understand sacrifice? How do we understand the broken body and the spilled blood of Jesus Christ in the Christian church as the very heart of the proclamation and teaching of the gospel? That, you know, the heralding that the bread that Christ gives for the life of the world is his own flesh. And he can say, I am the bread. I not only give you the bread, I am the bread. And how important this is. Now, in the letter to the Hebrews, you have a very different style of writing from the writing of St. John, and very different style from St. Paul. And even the literary criticism of the letter to Hebrews will show that it was not even a letter. It was more a kind of a theological treatise on this particular subject. How do you worship in spirit and truth? How do you exercise the sacrificial teachings? How is the Old Testament worship fulfilled if Jesus is indeed the Messiah raised and glorified? And the answer to those questions are found in the letter to the Hebrews. Now, concerning the preaching of the Word of God, you have in the letter to the Hebrews, the 12th chapter, and I really would beg you, readers who are really interested in this, please take the time to read the 12th chapter of the letter to the Hebrews. In fact, take the time to read the whole letter to the Hebrews. It'll help you very much in understanding liturgy and liturgical worship and worship in spirit and in truth. But for now, let's just focus on that 12th chapter, because what the author does in that 12th chapter is that he contrasts the teachings of the Old Covenant, particularly the teaching of Moses and the law, to the New Testament covenant teachings in Jesus Christ as the Messiah. So what's the difference? How are they to be compared? How are they to be understood? And here, I think it would be worth our time just for me to read the entire chapter, not just in the last part. It begins by saying, therefore, since we are surrounded by so great a cloud of witnesses, let us also lay aside every weight and sin which clings so closely, and let us run with perseverance the race that is set before us, looking to Jesus, the pioneer and perfecter of our faith, who for the joy that was set before him endured the cross, despising the shame, and is seated at the right hand of the throne of God. So there you have kind of the gospel in miniature. Jesus, the pioneer and perfecter, he goes before us, he has endured the cross, he has despised the shame of the curse of being nailed to a cross, and he is now glorified in splendor, seated at the right hand of the throne of God, who is his Father. Then it says, consider him, Christ, who endured from sinners such hostility against himself. Consider that, so that you may not grow weary or faint-hearted. In your struggle against sin, you have not yet resisted to the point of shedding your blood, as Jesus did. And have you forgotten the exhortation which addresses you as sons? My son, do not regard lightly the discipline of the Lord, nor lose courage when you are punished by him, for the Lord disciplines him whom he loves, and he chastises every son whom he receives. So the author goes on, it is for discipline that you have to patiently endure. God is treating you as sons. For what son is there whom the Father does not discipline? If you are left without discipline, in which all have participated, then you are illegitimate children. You are not sons. Beside this, we have all had earthly fathers who disciplined us. We respected them. Shall we not much more be subject to the Father of spirits and live? For they disciplined us for a short time at their pleasure, but the Father of spirits, God himself, disciplines us for our good, that we may share his holiness. For the moment, all discipline seems painful rather than pleasant. Later, it yields the peaceful fruit of righteousness to those who have been trained by it. So what he's saying here is that the New Testament gospel preaching, the teaching of Christ, the interpretation of Christ of the Old Covenant is all for our discipline. It's all for our participation. It's all that we would have the status of sonship before him, including women, including Gentile women slaves, have this same status of sonship before God the Father in Christ Jesus. So then the author continues, Therefore, lift your drooping hands, strengthen your weak knees, and make straight paths for your feet, so that what is lame may not be put out of joint, but rather be healed. Strive for peace with all people, and for the holiness without which no one will see the Lord. See to it that no one fail to obtain the grace of God, and that no root of bitterness springs up and causes trouble, and by it the many become defiled. That no one be immoral or irreligious like Esau, who sold his birthright for a single meal. For you know that afterward, when he desired to inherit the blessing, he was rejected, for he found no chance to repent, though he sought it with tears. Now then, the author is going to say, what is the situation of us Christians? Where do we find ourselves in this whole saga, you know, this whole story? And he continues, for you, meaning the Christians, the baptized ones, the illumined ones, the ones who participate in the broken body and shed blood of Christ, those who worship in spirit and in truth, to use the language of John, what about you? Well, the author says this, for you, you people, have not come to what may be touched, a blazing fire and darkness and gloom and a tempest and the sound of a trumpet and the voice whose words made the hearers entreat them that no further messages be spoken to them, for they could not endure the order that was given. And the order was, if even a beast touches the mountain, it shall be stoned. So obviously what the author is referring to here is Moses receiving the tables of the law on the mountaintop. That's the law that's given to Moses, the word. And in Hebrew, we have to remember the Ten Commandments are called the Ten Words. The law is called the Word of God, the instruction, Torah. So it says in the Old Covenant, what they came to, God's people, was something that could be touched. It was a blazing fire. It was darkness. It was gloom. It was a tempest. It was a trumpet. It was the words that made them shudder. They couldn't even touch the mountain where Moses was. So the author continues, indeed, so terrifying was the sight that Moses said, I tremble with fear. So look how Moses is trembling at this and how all the people can't even go near him. How holy, how awesome, how terrifying, how fearful all of this was. But then the author continues to us, but you Christians, you baptized people, you who believe in Jesus as the Christ, the Son of the living God, you who were baptized into his death and raised with him in glory, you who eat his body and drink his blood, listen to what is addressed to you. But you have come to Mount Zion and to the city of the living God and to heavenly Jerusalem and to innumerable angels in festal gathering and to the assembly of the firstborn who are enrolled in heaven, and to a judge who is God of all, and to the spirits of the righteous people made perfect, and to Jesus, the mediator of a new covenant, and to the sprinkled blood of Jesus that speaks more graciously than the blood of Abel. So what he is saying is that the Christians have come to not some earthly mountain, but to the Mount Zion and the city of the living God, the heavenly Jerusalem. So we have come to the heavenly Jerusalem, and to innumerable angels in festal gathering. We are referring to the angels all the time during the divine liturgy. Everything is accompanied by angels. The entrance with the gospel book, the singing of Holy, Holy, Holy is the angelic hymn that's done together with all the angels. The angels are mentioned again during the Eucharistic anaphora. We'll see when we get into the liturgy of the faithful and to the Eucharistic sacrifice. Angels are all over the place in Christian worship. You know, I remember one young, a new priest who was ordained rather old, was assigned to serve in a little church in Pennsylvania where there were not many people. He had been a deacon all his adult life, and the bishop made him a priest for the sake of these handful of people in this little church in an abandoned coal mine in Pennsylvania. And the story goes that one Sunday morning, this priest said to his people, he said, You know, we come here and there's not many people here. Sometimes there's only three or four of us. Sometimes there's, no, if it's a big Sunday, maybe there's 15 of us. But we're very small. He said, but when we are here, we enter into the whole cloud of witnesses. All the saints are here. We enter into multitudes of heavenly angels and archangels. We are not alone. And even if I were here by myself, I would not be alone because all the angels would be with me. And that was the kind of answer that St. Herman of Alaska gave when somebody said to him, aren't you lonely living on this island all by yourself together with these Alaskan people? But most of the time you're in solitude. St. Herman said, I'm not alone. All the angels are with me all the time. And there are visions of angels at the liturgy. St. Seraphim of Sarov saw the angels serving. So did St. Sergius. So did many, many saints. So that heavenly Jerusalem, which is our mother, it's not the Jerusalem on earth. It's shine, shine, the new Jerusalem. That's where the worship in spirit and truth takes place. And then it says, and to the assembly of the firstborn who are enrolled in heaven. And in Greek, that word assembly is church. It's ecclesia. And even the RSV says that this assembly is the festal gathering of all the angels for the sake of worship. So we could translate it even to the church of the firstborn in Christ, because Christ is the firstborn from among the dead. He is the firstborn in all things belong to him. And we become among the firstborn together in and with him, all of us who are baptized into Christ, who have been sealed by the Holy Spirit, who participate in the Holy Eucharist. We're in that particular assembly. And the judge is God of all. And all of the spirits of the just men, of the righteous people made perfect at present. That means all the saints are there too. All the holy people, the cloud of witnesses that's mentioned at the beginning of this chapter. They're all together there. And of course, in Orthodox churches, this is witnessed not only by the hymns and the prayers of the service, but by all the icons that are around the church. You have all these icons of angels, cherub, seraph, and then you have icons of all of the saints who are the righteous, as it says here, the righteous people made perfect, perfected. And then it says, finally, to Jesus, the mediator of this new covenant, and then to the sprinkled blood, his own sprinkled blood, that speaks more graciously than the blood of Abel, the first one to be killed by his brother, the sons of Adam and Eve, according to Genesis. Now, how does it continue? See then that you do not refuse him who is speaking. For if they did not escape when they refused him who warned them on earth, that means Moses and the people of Israel, if they did not escape when they didn't listen to God in the old covenant, is what the author is saying here, when they refused him who warned them on earth, much less shall we, the Christians, escape if we reject him who now warns us from heaven. And this is very important because Christ remains our teacher for all eternity. But after the passion, the death, the resurrection, and the enthronement, he teaches us from heaven. He's not teaching us on earth anymore before his passion. He's teaching us from heaven after his passion, after his glorification. That's the context within which we hear these words of the New Testament. So the teaching is coming from heaven, and I will make the point that that's why it's important that the proclamation of the gospel and the sermon be given from a high place in the church, from a pulpit, from an ambon, a soleia, because it's coming from heaven. It's Christ now glorified teaching us from heaven. So it says, his voice once shook the earth, but now he has promised, yet once more I will shake not only the earth, but also the heavens. This phrase, yet once more, indicates the removal of what is shaken as of what has been made, in order that what cannot be shaken may remain. So it says, we are now in heaven, and Jesus Christ raised from the dead is teaching us in heaven, from his throne on the Father's right hand, just like the bishop will be teaching us from his throne in the church as the icon, the living icon of the Lord Jesus in the assembly of the faithful people. So it ends, therefore, let us be grateful, eucharistic, evharistia, gratitude. And the whole liturgy is a gratitude for the gospel of God in Jesus and the victory that the gospel proclaims. So let us be grateful, And the whole service is a service of gratitude. Let us be grateful for receiving a kingdom that cannot be shaken, because it is the kingdom of God and the kingdom of Christ. And thus, in this way, let us offer to God acceptable worship. John would say, worship in spirit and truth. Let us be grateful for receiving this kingdom that cannot be shaken, that endures forever, that is given to us in Christ, who is the King of the kingdom, the very content of the kingship being the presence of the Holy Spirit among us. Let us offer to God acceptable worship, proper worship, with reverence and awe, with reverence and awe. For our God is a consuming fire. So when we come to church, we come through the consuming fire. And this letter to the Hebrews will say, it's a terrifying thing to fall into the hands of the living God, the God who is the consuming fire. So when we worship in spirit and truth and come to the church and hear the gospel, we are in this presence. This is the context. This is the biblical context for the divine liturgy as the evangelical celebration of the victory of Christ over all of God's enemies and the bringing of the kingdom of God to the earth. So please, I beg you, read the 12th chapter carefully, slowly. Read the whole letter to Hebrews, but especially that 12th chapter. Then we will understand why it is that we do what we do in church when we proclaim the Holy Gospel. And the first thing that we do is pray. And the first thing that we do is ask Christ, who is the light, the truth, the illumination, that he would illumine us to understand all these things, and that we would have the pure light of his divine knowledge, and that our eyes and of our mind would be opened to the understanding of the teachings of the gospel. This is what we have there. And so the Holy Divine Liturgy, it's not like play acting as if we were alive on earth in the time of Jesus. It's the relationship to God here and now in this world, in the 21st century, to the Jesus who is raised, glorified, and seated upon the throne, whom God has made both Christ and Lord, as St. Paul says to Romans, and brought us the gospel of God. This is what we are having here. So this is how the stage is set for the proclamation of the gospel. And we'll continue to comment on the proclamation of the gospel in our next podcast, the Lord willing. But for now, for Ancient Faith Radio, this is Father Thomas Hopko.
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0: Telling the Story, the Sunday Gospel Revisited. Join Father David as he uses the settings of the Gospel stories, as well as contemporary and historical settings, to bring a fresh and unexpected look at various biblical texts. Here's Father David with today's episode.
1: Hi, welcome to Telling the Story. I'm your host, Father David Smith. Today's Telling the Story is inspired by the Gospel of the seventh Sunday of Matthew, St. Matthew's Gospel, chapter 9, verses 27 through 35, the story of the two men healed of their blindness by our Lord. Every time I read this, I wonder, why did Jesus instruct the healed men to tell no one about the miracle? Today's Telling the Story is entitled, Two Healed Men.
2: Yes, Lord, you're correct. Speaking for myself, I can genuinely say that I'm sorry. I realize that you asked us not to tell anyone about the healing, and we did anyway.
1: I too am sorry, O Son of Man. You did an awesome thing for us. Blindness had afflicted both of us for our entire lives. I can never forget, I will never forget, the first time I saw when you healed us. How could we keep silent?
2: How?
1: And remember, O healer, that many know us in Capernaum. We begged alms on the main road for many years.
2: Many years.
1: They have seen us so often that we could not hide our identities. Everyone said we looked so different, so alive. Someone said he only recognized us by our clothing. They asked us to reveal how...
2: They forced us.
1: They forced us to tell them how we could now see. They wanted to know who had healed us of our blindness. Who has done this to you, they said over and over.
2: We said it was you, Jesus. We are eternally grateful, O bringer of peace, O great healer.
1: Thanks to you. Thanks to you.
2: You don't have to tell us what this means, that this hails the end. We are privileged to be the ones who you chose to signal the end. We will tell the people. We know that you told us to keep quiet because the news is simply too awesome for the average man. But we, average? No, no, no. How can we hide the coming of the chosen one, time's end and the final judgment? We want to be your disciples, not to travel with you, but to proclaim here in Capernaum the arrival of the Son of Man.
1: We know the scriptures. That's not a problem. The blind memorize things much faster than those who can read.
2: Certainly, we now realize that God's providence worked in our lives until this moment, for this moment.
1: Yes, for this moment. Our blindness gave us the abilities that others don't have. Now we can see. We have the ability to proclaim your coming to the world.
2: The great prophet told us that the angel of great counsel will rule the world with peace and health. And now, and here you are. You made us whole.
1: He shall bring peace upon the rulers, peace and health by him.
2: Hallelujah.
1: Hallelujah.
2: And we shall bring this message, the wholeness to our bodies, which you accomplished, to the world.
1: You don't need to tell us that the end has arrived. The archangel told us in the writings of the prophet Daniel that the time of tribulation would come and has indeed in you. All shall be judged. The righteous, whose names are written in the book of life, will be saved. The others will have nothing but disgrace and everlasting shame.
2: It is written. Everlasting shame.
1: Yes, we must call all to repentance, to return to the practice of the law, tear down the idols, to sing the psalms.
2: I've memorized the psalms. Say the first two words of any psalm and I'll recite the rest. This will help people to return to their lives of the love of the psalms. The people must chant them twice daily.
1: Twice, as they should.
2: As they should. If they want to survive the coming judgment, that's for sure.
1: We may have to learn to read and write if we're going to preach.
2: We have discussed this. We need some time to learn letters.
1: While we're learning, we'll teach only in the synagogue.
2: Nowhere else.
1: According to your instructions, of course.
2: Of course.
1: The prophet Habakkuk has brought us a sumptuous dinner, we who sat in the lion's den of darkness and shame.
2: He has remembered us and has not forsaken those who love him.
1: Glory be to his name.
2: We often spoke between us about these being the last days.
1: All the time.
2: Everything has gotten out of hand. Children no longer obey their parents. No one takes pride in his work anymore. Certainly the end has come. Certainly the judgment is upon us.
1: I remember predicting your coming, O Holy One. in a way, I am a prophet, because I predicted your coming, and now here you are.
2: Yes, I remember when you said that.
1: The prophet Daniel has given us the timeline of the end, and now we have assembled it and proclaim it to the people.
2: We must announce to the people the coming judgment so they can prepare themselves and their children.
1: Teach the children some respect.
2: Very true words.
1: Daniel gave us signs to look for, and we know that the beast has come.
2: The Romans and all their armies.
1: Yes, but the Ancient of Days will defeat them.
2: Then the saints of the Highest One will receive the kingdom and take possession of the kingdom forever, for all ages to come, as the scripture tells us in truth.
1: Yes, as it is written, none of the wicked will understand, but those who have insight will understand. And thanks to you, O Ancient of Days, we have physical sight and also have spiritual insight.
2: Well said, well said.
1: You do not seem pleased.
2: Yes, I noticed that too. Are you not pleased that we have gathered so much from so little? And that we prepared to bring the message of the end of the world?
1: Is there some aspect of the timeline that we've mistaken? I can't think of any place where we've misread the signs of the coming judgment.
2: Nor I. We have studied this and discussed this our whole lives.
1: While we sat and begged, we listened to the teachings of the Jewish prophets and memorized their words.
2: I can't understand why you would ask us to keep the miracle of healing you bestowed upon us to ourselves. Why?
1: Indeed. Why?
0: Telling the Story, the Sunday Gospel Revisited. Father David Smith is the pastor of St. Sophia's Greek Orthodox Church in Syracuse, New York, and the author of Mary of All Praise and Help, I'm Bored in Church, both published by Ancient Faith Publishing. 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
4: 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Pray. Don't pay attention to the people. Oh, yes, be attentive to their presence. But be there for the sake of the service itself.
5: Theodora was the wife of a young man, but urged on by a fortune teller, she committed adultery with another man. Her conscience immediately began to trouble her, and cutting off her hair, she dressed in men's clothes and went off to the men's monastery of Ocodocados under the man's name of Theodore. There, her labors, fasts, vigils, meekness, and tearful repentance were a source of wonder to all the monks. It came to pass that she was slandered by a harlot, who accused her of being the father of her child. But she would not let the truth be known, regarding the happening as a punishment for God for her former sin. Blessed Theodora accepted the slanderer's child as her own. She was driven out of the monastery and spent 7 years wandering in the forest and deserts, caring for the strange child as if it were her own. Out of love, she brought up the child in the fear of God. After 7 years, the abbot of the monastery received her back, and she lived there in asceticism a further 2 years, and then entered into rest in the Lord. Only then did the monks learn that she was a woman. An angel appeared to the abbot and explained everything to him. Her husband came to the funeral and remained in the cell of his former wife until his death in the year 490 AD. At the time of her death, she counseled the child this way: "What more does a man need than God and his divine love? He is our treasure, our riches, our food and drink, our clothing and shelter, our health and strength, our laughter and joy, our hope and our confidence. Strive to find him, my son. If you find the one God that is enough for you, you will find more joy in him than if you had found the whole world." She was speaking from her own experience, having been scorned by men, and having discovered for herself that God was all in all to her, and that the one God is sufficient for all that the heart of man can desire. Stories of Saints from the Prologue, as published by the Bishop Nicolai Resource Center.

Holiness is the fruit of man's efforts and the gift of the Holy Spirit. Holiness is reached by him who wears a cross and in the name of Christ wages warfare against the obstacles to holiness, to becoming akin to Christ. St. John of San Francisco on Ancient Faith Radio.

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I will extol thee, my God and King, and bless thy name forever and ever. Every day I will bless thee and praise thy name forever and ever. Great is the Lord, and greatly to be praised, and his greatness is unsearchable. One generation shall laud thy works to another, and shall declare thy mighty acts. On the glorious splendor of thy majesty, and on thy wondrous works I will meditate. Men shall proclaim the might of thy terrible acts, and I will declare thy greatness. They shall pour forth the fame of thy abundant goodness, and shall sing aloud of thy righteousness. The Lord is gracious and merciful, slow to anger, and abounding in steadfast love. The Lord is good to all, and his compassion is over all that he has made. All thy works shall give thanks to thee, O Lord, and all thy saints shall bless thee. They shall speak of the glory of thy kingdom, and tell of thy power, to make known to the sons of men thy mighty deeds, and the glorious splendor of thy kingdom. Thy kingdom is an everlasting kingdom, and thy dominion endures throughout all generations. The Lord is faithful in all his words, and gracious in all his deeds. The Lord upholds all who are falling, and raises up all who are bowed down. The eyes of all look to thee, and thou givest them their food in due season. Thou openest thy hand, thou satisfiest the desire of every living thing. The Lord is just in all his ways, and kind in all his doings. The Lord is near to all who call upon him, to all who call upon him in truth. He fulfills the desire of all who fear him. He also hears their cry and saves them. The Lord preserves all who love him, but all the wicked he will destroy. My mouth will speak of the praise of the Lord, and let all flesh bless his holy name forever and ever. Psalm 145.

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Saint Innocent on Ancient Faith Radio.

0: 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We are Ancient Faith Ministries. Blinded by rage. We live in a world that commonly sees the passion of anger as a virtue that can be used to help right wrongs. But what do Scripture and the Fathers say about anger? 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Or does it instead blind us to His presence? Father Theodore Pulcini and Oswin Creighton join together to examine how anger affects our journey towards theosis. 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
1: You're listening to From the Amvon with Father John Whiteford, sermons from St. Jonah Orthodox Church in Spring, Texas. Father John is a priest in the Russian Orthodox Church outside of Russia. He's the author of Sola Scriptura, an Orthodox analysis of the cornerstone of Reformation theology, and the general editor of the St. Innocent Liturgical Calendar. Here he is with today's lesson.
2: In the name of the Father, and of the Son, and of the Holy Spirit. St. Paul tells us that we can do all things through Christ who strengthens us. And Christ tells us without Him we can do nothing. And those are two things we have to keep in mind, and we should recognize our total dependence on God's grace and His mercy. And it's also very important for us to think about all the things that God has done for us in the past, all the things that He has brought us through. And it's also important for us to read the Scriptures and the lives of the saints so we can see what God has brought His saints through in the past. Psalm 123 or 124 in a Protestant Bible is the fifth of the Psalms of Ascents. And this psalm is all about remembering what God has done. The people of Israel had many times been on the brink of total destruction. And this psalm was probably written after the captivity when they had returned to the land. But if you remember, for example, the book of Esther, The people of Israel came very close to being totally wiped out because of the evil designs of Haman. But God delivered them. And so this psalm is a reflection upon God's mercy and God's providence and our need to depend on Him. It says, "Had it not been that the Lord was with us, let Israel now say, had it not been that the Lord was with us, when men rose up against us, then they had swallowed us alive." And this phrase is repeated because the intention is for us to ponder this problem that's being presented to us. Had it not been that the Lord was with us. And then it says, let Israel now say. So he's admonishing the people to say this. Had it not been that the Lord was with us when men rose up against us, then they had swallowed us alive. Think about what would be if God was not with us. Think about that alternative reality that we would be in. One example from Scripture that we have, we know in the story of Job that the devil was given limited power to harm Job. He wasn't allowed to kill him. He wasn't allowed to totally destroy him, but he basically took away everything he had and took away his health. But that was with limited permission. Just imagine what the devil would do to us if he had free rein, if God was not restraining him. And when it says, when men rose up against us, the enemy that is in view here are the humans, the various peoples that have been opposed to Israel at various times in their history, but it's also spiritually a reference to the devil and to his demons. And then we have the first of the analogies that are used here to ponder the situations that the people of Israel had been through. Then they had swallowed us up alive. That's a pretty dramatic image, because for an animal to swallow something alive, it has to be a lot more powerful than that thing that it's swallowing up. And there's few things that are more horrible to imagine than being swallowed up alive by a wild beast. But that's the image that's presented here that would have happened to the people of Israel had not the Lord been with us. Then we have the second analogy. When their wrath raged against us, then had the water overwhelmed us. Our soul hath passed through a torrent, then had our soul passed through the water that is irresistible. And the image here is a person that's caught up in a flood. You know, when you're standing by a river and you're watching the water, you can say, oh, that's very beautiful. If you're on the beach, you're watching the ocean, you can say, that's very beautiful. Or even if you're on a boat. That's when we have control over things. But what happens when we don't have control? When we're caught up in a flood and we don't have any means to escape. If you think about the Titanic as one example, this is a catastrophe that we remember more than 100 years later because we had people who were in this big ship. Someone had commented before they boarded the ship that not even God could sink the ship. And there was one woman that said, I don't want to get it on this ship. After someone made a comment like that, but her husband persuaded her to go ahead and get on the ship. She survived, but her husband did not. But to be totally helpless in this overwhelming flood of the sea is a situation where there's nothing you can do, absolutely nothing. Blessed be the Lord who hath not given us to be a prey to their teeth. God has not allowed that beast to swallow us alive. Our soul, like a sparrow, was delivered out of the snare of the hunters. The snare is broken and we are delivered. So the image there is of a net trap that's been laid to catch a bird. And if you were that bird and you were caught in that snare, once the trap was sprung and you were in that net, there'd be absolutely nothing that you could do. But we're told the snare is broken and we're delivered. That's what God has done for us. The snares of the devil are powerless against us if we only depend upon God. And it's not because of our strength, but it's because of God and his mercy. He's broken these snares that the devil has laid for us, and he's given us power over our enemies. Our help is in the name of the Lord who hath made heaven and the earth. God alone is our hope. Only he can help us. In World War II, there was a Russian man who, like millions of other citizens of the Soviet Union, were drafted, and he was given a very brief training and then sent to the front. And this was a time in the war when the Germans were making great advances. And so his unit was totally destroyed, and he and one of his friends were trying to escape. And they, for several days, would walk at nighttime to try to travel back to their lines. But during the daytime, they would hide and they would sleep. And one evening, they found a village. There were no Germans to be seen. And they found a hut, and they were able to sleep in that hut. But while they were asleep, the Germans surrounded that village, and soon the rumble of tanks, motorcycles, men with machine guns, soldiers with dogs, was heard in the streets. Anybody who darted out of their hut was shot. If anyone fired out of a hut, the hut was set on fire with everybody in it. If anybody came out with their hands up, they were taken prisoner and hauled off in a truck. And basically, there was no way to escape. They had their rifles, but to fight in a situation like this would have been completely futile. So what they decided to do, hoping against hope, was to hide under a bed. And the man who tells the story, he was on the outer side of the under part of this bed. His friend was inside. So in other words, his friend was between him and the wall. And of course, he's terrified of what might happen. He was baptized. He had a Christian mother who taught him to pray, but he had not been a very faithful person. And he tried desperately to remember any prayer his mother had taught him. And he could only remember the very beginning of Psalm 90. He that dwelleth in the help of the Most High. That's all he could remember. So he just kept praying that over and over. And then these are his words describing what happened next. They came in and started to search everywhere. They looked under the bed and took out the one who was lying closer to the wall behind my back, but left me as if I wasn't there, or as if I were a sack or some empty space. They didn't notice me at all. They took my comrade outside, and they shot him in the yard. Then having having combed the village, the Germans left. I lay there until night, repeating endlessly, "He that dwelleth in the help of the Most High." And at night, I left the village and went back to the forest. Then in the very first village with a church, I got myself a cross and put it on and stood inside for a while, giving thanks to God for the salvation from sure death. I got a psalter from the faithful and copied the whole of Psalm 90, "He that dwelleth in the help of the Most High." Then I learned it by heart. I went through the whole war, read this prayer daily, and came home alive. This is an important thing for us to understand if we're to grow in the spiritual life. Our need and our total dependence on God, to thank Him for what He's done, and to have faith that whatever may come our way, He will deliver us from any snare of our enemies. Amen.
1: 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Father John Whiteford is the priest at St. Jonah's and the author of Sola Scriptura, published by Conciliar Press. 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
3: Come and study the Holy Scriptures with us as Father Stephen DeYoung teaches verse by verse on the podcast, The Whole Counsel of God. Father Stephen holds a PhD in biblical studies and is an Orthodox priest serving at Archangel Gabriel Orthodox Church in Lafayette, Louisiana.
4: Okay, we'll go ahead and get started. When we get started here in just a moment, we're going to be picking up at the beginning of Leviticus chapter 26. So we are, obviously, if you've turned one page of the Orthodox Study Bible and looked, we're right at the end of the book of Leviticus, getting ready to go into the book of Numbers. If you're listening to this recording at some time in the future, like all the way in the year 2000, then there will not be any break between this and the next Bible study. But for those of us here in this ancient time and place, we're about to have a two-month break. So we're going to be finishing up these last couple of chapters. I'm not going to do a ton of recap because we stopped at another good breakpoint. It's almost like I planned it. I'm not saying I planned it. I'm just saying it's almost like I did. And so last time we talked about the festal cycle, the Sabbath years, the Jubilee year, and now there's sort of a shift in the text. This is another place where the chapter break was put in a pretty logical place when they added it many centuries later, because there's a change of topic. And really, the things we're going to get here in these last couple chapters of Leviticus are sort of summary of things we've already read. There's not going to be a ton of new stuff. There's going to be summary, application, some dire warnings, and then Leviticus will be done. And when we reconvene, we'll be picking up in the book of Numbers. So unless anybody has any leftover comments, questions, or reminiscences about Dick Van Dyke, we'll go ahead and pick up in at the beginning of Leviticus chapter 26, verse 1. Sorry if I just triggered any British people who might be listening to this recording. And as was already pointed out here in person, we have a very interesting translation here right off the bat. "Now you shall not make handcrafted objects for yourselves." Now that isn't the end of a sentence, to be fair, but yes, that is strange. But then it continues, "Neither a carved image nor a pillar shall you rear up for yourselves, nor shall you set up a distinctive stone in your land to worship it. For I am the Lord your God. You shall keep my Sabbaths and reverence my holy things. I am the Lord." So, yeah, a distinctive stone, an indistinct stone you can set up and you can worship. Here's what's going on underneath that, okay? So there are three objects used in pagan worship that this is referring to. Okay, and all of those are being lumped together here in the translation for whatever reason, not as items used in pagan worship, but as handcrafted objects. Okay, so the one, the carved image, that's pretty obvious. We're talking about idols, right? It could be carved out of wood, carved out of stone, carved out of whatever, right? So you don't make idols. Idols worked in pagan worship by serving as the body for a god or a spirit, right? The idea being that was a way to localize the presence of that spirit, that god, that spiritual being in a particular place so that you could do rituals veering from religion to magic, right, related to it, and interact with it. Okay, so we're not going to do that. The second thing is how it says set up a pillar, okay? So what that is referring to is actually sometimes translated pole. It's referring to sometimes the King James had the circumlocution Asherah pole, which in most of the ancient Near literature, it's just called an Asherah, right? Not an Asherah pole. And Asherah is a particular form of the name of a female deity, a goddess, who was in, for example, in the cult of Baal, it was Baal's wife, who was also his sister. But what this was actually, and the reason why you get all these things like pole and pillar and these circumlocutions is this was a giant phallus made out of either wood or stone that was erected as a fertility symbol associated with not just her worship, but also the worship of the gods. So you might be worshiping Baal there, right? In fact, the ritually, that might be considered to be Baal's phallus, right? But it was referred to with this feminine term that's a version of the goddess's name. So the reason I'm being very clear about that is there's a now famous / infamous inscription they found in what was the Northern Kingdom of Israel

northern kingdom. So yeah, maybe. But if you look at that inscription carefully, it actually says Yahweh and his Asherah, which isn't the way the goddess's name is in direct address. So more likely it's someone had constructed one of these poles slash pillars and was using it to worship the God of Israel in a pagan way. The same way like Jeroboam, son of Nebat, sets up the golden calves to worship Yahweh, the God of Israel, but in a pagan way. So these are fertility symbols related to fertility rites, related to shrine prostitution, all of this kind of stuff. So we're not making idols, we're not making those. And so then the third thing is setting up a distinctive stone. Right. And that doesn't mean, oh, I found this rock. It kind of looks like Baal's face or something, so we're going to use it as an idol. We already covered idols. So this has to do with particular sites. So we're used to thinking about when we read quote-unquote mythology, right? We read Greek mythology, and we imagine that all of these stories are taking place in some other god world. Olympus is off somewhere. And that's not how ancient pagans understood things. They understood that the spiritual world sort of overlaps with our world. So places in myth corresponded to places in the actual world. So the Acherusian Lake was a lake that was in Hades. Plato talks about it. All these people talk about it. It's also in southern Italy. It's an actual lake. There are actual caves and things that they believed were entrances into the underworld, into Hades, into Sheol. And so these things all overlapped. Same thing with Mount Olympus. Mount Olympus is not that tall. People had gone up there and they saw there weren't like 12 people standing around in togas speaking with British accents. Like, they knew that wasn't literally true, but they understood that this high place, the top of this mountain, this in some sense overlaps with the mountain of the gods. Okay? There are various different birthplaces of Zeus that are actual caves and places that you could go visit. And particularly in the ancient Near East, in Canaanite religion and Phoenician religion, so Israel's neighbors, they would mark the sites of these things. So for example, in the very north end of where Israel is, there was a major center of Baal worship around Mount Hermon and Mount Zaphon. And they had places in the story of Baal and his life and the things he did, his exploits, where they said, okay, that story, that event is like, that took place here on this mountain or in this valley or in this cave. And they would mark those places with standing stones. And they had rituals where on their feast, on the pagan feast that commemorated that event, they would take a pilgrimage to that spot, to that stone, and they would anoint it with oil and they would do rituals there, right, at that place. So that's what this distinctive stone thing is. It's talking about setting up those standing stones as places of pagan worship related to pagan mythology. Now, what's interesting about that is we're going to see when we get into, for example, just Deuteronomy and then into Joshua, there are going to be a few places where things happen and God tells them to set up stones. But when we get there, we'll see how that's different than the way the pagans did it. Because as usual, God kind of takes those things they're familiar with and then turns them around, right, to communicate something different. But for now, that's why these three things are grouped here. So these are like three different elements of how the pagans worship their gods, right? And God is saying, you're not going to do this. Meaning it's not just about the pagan gods. You're not going to do this to worship him either. You're going to do the other things that have been described in this book so far. So he sort of had the positive. Here's how I want you to worship me. Here's all the sacrifices. Here's the feast days. Here's all the... You're not going to do these things. You're going to do the things I told you before instead. So verse 3. So now starting here, before we get into this whole section, the rest of this chapter, we talked about, there's going to be a parallel to this at the end of the book of Deuteronomy. Way back in Exodus, we talked about the idea of God's covenant and the sort of format that follows, where the person giving the covenant sort of introduces themselves. Here's who I am. Here's what I did for you. We've seen that not only in Exodus 20, at the beginning of the Ten Commandments, I'm Yahweh who brought you out of Egypt. He said that several times in Leviticus again. He just did it again right here, right? That he is holy. Then there are the commandments. Here's what I expect from you. And then after the commandments, and we've had a lot of those here in the book of Leviticus, at the end of that, there's a section that talks about, well, here's
the good things that

0: will happen to you if you do what you're supposed to be doing. And then here's the bad things that will happen if you don't do what you're supposed to be doing. In this sort of, in the world of kings and vassals in the ancient Near East, this was generally, here's the good things I'll do for you. Here's the bad things I'll do to you. But so this is the consequences right now. And so that's what we're beginning here. So we're going to get some blessings. Then we're going to get some curses. And you're going to see they're in sort of parallel. Here's what will happen if you keep these commandments now that I've given. Here's what will happen if not. If you walk in my ordinances and keep my commandments and do them, then I will give you rain in its season. The land shall yield its produce, and the trees of the field shall yield their fruit. Your threshing shall last till the time of vintage, and the vintage shall last till the time of sowing. And you shall eat your bread to the full and dwell in your land safely. Okay, so this is, if you're in an agricultural society, this is as good as it gets. Your crops are going to be so bountiful, you won't get a break. Right? Just when you're done with this crop, the next crop's going to be ready. You're just going to have abundance. Everything's going to go well. Now, remember how that ties into the idea of the land. Remember God talking about how those abominations that the people there now, or at least some of them who are going to be enumerated and have committed, are going to cause the land to vomit them out, like that way we've talked about how it affects the creation. And the reason I'm pointing that out is, notice how it said, this is in the passive, a lot of this. So this isn't like, this is neutral. God's saying, I've made up these rules. If you follow them, I will reward you. And if you don't, I will punish you. What he said is, if you do these commandments, you'll find life in them. Things will go well. All of this will happen if you're living the correct way. With each other, with God, with the land. And if you're not, a whole bunch of other things will happen. It's consequence, not sort of an arbitrarily imposed. War shall not pass through your land, and I will give peace in the land, and you shall lie down, and none will make you afraid, and I will utterly destroy the bad wild animals from the land. Right? Now, obviously, this is also somewhat exaggerated to make the point. Like, there's going to be no wild animals. Like, really? No birds? I kind of like birds, you know. That's no raccoons, no possums, you know. The idea here is everything's going to be kind of utopian if you were to do this, right? You will chase your enemies, and they shall fall by slaughter before you. 5 of you shall chase 100, and 100 of you shall put 10,000 to flight. Your enemies shall fall by the sword before you. So anybody who comes and attacks, the reason there's going to be no war is anybody who comes to attacks, 5 of you will be able to chase off 100 of them. Again, a little bit of exaggeration, but you get the point. For I will look upon you and make you fruitful and multiply and establish my covenant with you. You shall eat the old harvest of the past 2 years and clear out the old because of the new. You're going to have so much harvested that you're going to have to like throw away a bunch of the old harvest to make room for the new harvest because you won't have time to eat it all before the next one. I will establish my covenant among you and my soul shall not abhor you. I will walk among you and be your God and you shall be my people. I am the Lord your God who brings you out of the land of Egypt that you should not be their servants. I broke the bands of your yoke and made you walk with confidence. Okay, so he returns to again who he is and what he's already done for him, so you can trust what he's saying now is going to happen. We're going to pause here before we get to the other side of this because notice what isn't here. Does it say anything about here like, I will give you eternal life in heaven? Eternal life in the world to come? So, Torah doesn't promise that for obedience. It just doesn't, right? We talked about in Genesis, God promised that to Abraham based on his faithfulness. But there's nothing here about keeping the commandments. You keep all the commandments of the Torah and you earn eternal life. This is you keep the commands of the Torah and you won't have famine and you won't be invaded and God will be your God and you'll be his people and during your life here on earth, things will be good. That's not the same thing. And this breaks a lot of folks' theology. A lot of folks in the West, this really breaks their theology. Because one of their basic presuppositions is that if someone kept all the commandments of the Torah, they would earn their way to heaven. They would earn their way to eternal life. And the Torah never says that. That's not ever what it promises people. all of that falls apart. I won't go all the way down that rabbit hole. But this is what St. Paul is talking about when he talks about, look, there's these promises to Abraham, and there's the commands of the Torah that come later, starting in Exodus. And those are two different things. And so he was talking to people in the church who were saying, no, anyone who becomes a Christian, if they want to receive the promises that God made to Abraham, they have to keep all these later commandments through Moses, even if they're not Jewish, even if they're not descended from the Israelites. And St. Paul is actually reading the Torah and saying, that's not what the Torah says. Torah doesn't say anything about that. Torah talks to Abraham, right? Says he's going to be the father of many nations, that he's going to receive those promises by his faithfulness to God. And then Israel as a nation receives these other commandments about how they're supposed to live in their land, in this world, in this life, with their God. And those are two separate things. So if you're not Israelite, those things don't apply to you. And that has nothing to do with those promises made to Abraham. They're two different things. And so trying to keep all these commandments of the Torah in order to get the promises to Abraham is just a misunderstanding of the Torah. That's what St. Paul is trying to communicate in Romans and Galatians. So he's not speaking badly about the Torah, right? He's saying, look, read it. Right? That's not what it's about. That's not what it's about. What Christ does, right, is related to promises to Abraham. It isn't about him coming and keeping all these commandments to earn heaven for other people. Because you can't earn it, like, at all. And so he says, look, I'm Jewish. I didn't do all those things. I'm a Pharisee, right? But I also believe in Jesus the Messiah because he's how he received this other. Now, part of faithfulness, if you were an Israelite and you're going to be faithful to God, that's keeping these commandments. But if you're a Syrian, like Naaman, who gets healed, they don't say, okay, you need to keep kosher now. They say, no, you need to worship the God of Israel, and you need to not commit murder and sexual immorality, and you need those things that apply to everybody. But they don't say, you know, you can't wear garments of two different kinds of fabric, Naaman. Good luck at the Syrian garment market. That's a misunderstanding. And there's definitely nothing, one last thing to reiterate, as we've already seen, definitely nothing here about, like, Israelites are saved, quote unquote, and other people aren't. There's nothing about, in fact, there's nothing here about getting saved in Leviticus 26. It's about your life in this world, which is important, but not the only thing that's important and not always the most important. Now, here's the other side. Now, if you do not obey me, neither do all these ordinances, but your soul disobeys them and despises my judgments, so as not to do all my commandments, but to shudder my covenant, I also will do thus to you. I will bring difficulty upon you, both the itch, the jaundice, the gangrenous eyes, and the withering away of your life. There's a crazy translation. You shall sow your seed in vain, for your enemies shall eat it. Right? Yeah, you'll plant crops, and then your enemies will come and take them and eat them, and you won't get to eat them. So you notice he's just going through it. He's going to invert all of the things from the previous section. I will set my face against you, and you shall fall before your enemies. Those who hate you shall pursue you, and you shall flee when no one pursues you. This is why I don't jog. The wicked flee when no one chases. Then after all this, if you do not obey me, I will increase your punishment seven times more for your sins. Now notice, after all this, if you still don't obey. So what is the purpose of all these things happening? To get you to repent and come back and live the right way. So these bad things start happening and you still refuse to repent. Well, then it's going to get worse. But why is it going to get worse? To try and get you to repent, right? And we'll ratchet it up as much as we need to until you turn around. I will crush your excessive arrogance. I will make your sky like iron and your earth like bronze. Meaning no rain, no fertile soil. Your strength shall be spent in vain, for your land shall not yield its produce, nor shall the trees of the land yield their fruit. Then if after this, see, now we got another step, right? If after this you walk contrary wise and are not willing to obey me, I will bring on you seven times more plagues according to your sins. I will also send among you the wild animals of the land, and they will eat you and utterly destroy your cattle and make you few in number, and your highways shall be desolate. Right? Remember, we'll get rid of all the wild animals. Now the wild animals are all wandering through town. Then if by these things you are not corrected by me, but walk contrary to me, then I also will walk in hostility to you. And I will strike you yet seven times for your sins. I will also strike you with the sword, exacting the vengeance of the covenant. And you will flee for refuge to your cities. I will also send forth death among you, and you shall be delivered into the hands of your enemies. When you are afflicted by want of bread, 10 women shall bake your bread in one oven. And they shall dole out your bread by measure, and you shall eat and still be hungry. Right? So there's going to be famine. There's going to be, when it talks about the sword is kind of seen as a spiritual being. This, I think, I don't know if this is the first place we've encountered this in the Torah, but it's going to be all through the Old Testament. It's going to refer to the sword. And even some of our prayers still, we talk about delivering this land from famine, flood, fire, the sword, foreign invasion and civil war. So the sword isn't foreign invasion or civil war. Those are separate things. The sword is the spirit of sort of violence and bloodshed. So this covers like crime, right? Just violence like in society and culture, violent crime. And this is what the phrase, you know, he who lives by the sword shall die by the sword. That's what that's talking about. That sort of that violence comes back at you, right? When you engage in it. But you say, so things are going to become violent. And that's why it says you're going to flee for refuge. Your city, things are going to get horrible. If that's what it takes. And notice he keeps saying it's going to be seven times seven being the sort of perfect, the whole. So each time it's sort of escalating. Now, if after all this, you do not obey me, but walk contrary to me, then I also will walk in hostility to you. And I, even I, will chastise you seven times for your sins. And you shall eat the flesh of your sons and daughters. I will make desolate your pillars and will utterly destroy your wooden handcrafted objects. And I will put your carcasses on the carcasses of your idols, and my soul shall abhor you. Again, another step, right? When it's talking about them eating their children, that's referring to famine. This is one of the really horrific things, especially about very early human history. We find evidence of this where famine gets so bad that people start to engage in cannibalism like this. So that's what it's talking about. The famine will get even more extreme than you won't have enough bread and you'll eat a little and still be hungry. Now there's going to be nothing. And it's just going to get worse and worse, you know, and if you won't destroy the idols from the land, I'll destroy them. I will lay your cities waste and bring your holy things to desolation, and I will not smell the odor of your sacrifices. Right? So they'll offer sacrifices to God at that point, but he won't accept them because he knows where their hearts are. I will bring your land to desolation, and your enemies who dwell in it shall be astonished at it. I will scatter you among the Gentiles, among the nations, and the sword shall suddenly destroy you. Then your land shall be a desert, and your cities deserts. Then the land shall enjoy its Sabbaths as long as it lies desolate, and you are in your enemy's land. Thus the land shall rest and enjoy its Sabbaths. This is telegraphing what we talked about last time in Jeremiah about the Sabbath years. As long as it lies desolate, it shall rest, for the time it did not rest on your Sabbaths when you dwelt in it. Now, as for those of you remaining in the land, so when all this happens, you notice there's been a shift from if to sort of when, because God, of course, knows this is the direction things are going to go. As for those of you who are remaining in the land, I will send faintness into their heart in the land of their enemies, and the sound of the shaking leaf shall chase them. Then they shall flee as though fleeing from a battle, and shall fall when no one pursues. Brother shall disregard brother as in warfare, though no one is in pursuit, and you will be unable to withstand your enemies. You shall perish among the nations, the Gentiles, and the land of your enemies shall devour you. Now those of you who are left shall be destroyed because of their sins and waste away in their enemies' land. So there you've got the northern kingdom and the southern kingdom predicted. Now here's the really important part. This is our angry Old Testament God, right? Ooh, I'm going to smite everybody. But, if they confess their sins and the sins of their fathers, that they transgressed and disregarded me and walked contrary to me, and that I also have walked in hostility to them and destroyed them in the land of their enemies. Then their uncircumcised heart will feel ashamed, and they will render satisfaction for their guilt. Okay. That's some important language. What do they have to do to render satisfaction for their guilt? Kill something? Have God punish someone in their place? Confess. Confess what they've done and what their fathers have done. Then I will remember my covenant with Jacob and my covenant with Isaac and my covenant with Abraham. I will remember, and I will remember the land. The land also shall be deserted by them, and the land will enjoy its Sabbaths while it lies desolate because of them. Then they must take responsibility for their lawless acts, because they disregarded my judgments and their soul abhorred my ordinances. They have to take responsibility. That's what they have to do. Yet for all that, when they were in the land of their enemies, I did not neglect them nor treat them with contempt, so as to utterly destroy them and break my covenant with them, for I am the Lord their God. This is part of, you know, do you see how the parable of the prodigal son is really structured around this? It's not going to be when all these things happen to you, it's not going to be because I stopped loving you. It's not going to be because I stopped caring about you. It's going to be because this is apparently what it took to get it through your thick skull for you to repent and come back and try and do this the right way and take responsibility for what you've done. And he's going to take care of them in the sense that he's going to make, that's the whole goal here, not to destroy them utterly, not to wipe them out. Every kid, oh, you hate me. You know, right? Like to their parents, when their parents discipline them, they can't understand that their parents are doing it because they actually care about them and love them, right? And are trying to get them back on the right path. But I will remember their former covenant when I brought them out of the land of Egypt, out of the house of bondage, in the sight of the nations, to be their God, I am the Lord. These are the judgments, the ordinances, and the laws which the Lord made between himself and the children of Israel on Mount Sinai by the hand of Moses. So you can see how that's kind of a summary statement, right? Like, we've gotten to the end of that sort of covenant structure. And so here's the blessings and the curses. Here it's laid out. But it's important we understand how the blessings work and what the purpose of the curses is from God's perspective, and how it escalates step by step when there's not repentance. And if at any point along that line there were repentance, we go back over to blessings. We can do this. We can go back. Even if it's gone all the way down to the chain to the very end and things have gotten as horrible as they could possibly be, if there's repentance at that point, then we're back.
1: 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Father Stephen's email address is wholecounsel@ancientfaith.com. 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
2: Welcome to Eastern Christian Insights with Father Philip LeMasters. Homilies from St. Luke Orthodox Church in Abilene, Texas. Father Philip is a professor of religion and the director of the Honors Program at McMurray University. Here he is with today's homily.
3: In the name of the Father, and of the Son, and of the Holy Spirit. Amen. There's perhaps no more powerful example of our need for Christ's healing of our souls than that contained in today's gospel reading. A rich man with the benefit of the great spiritual heritage of Abraham, Moses, and the prophets had become such a slave to gratifying his desires for indulgence and pleasure that he had become completely blind to his responsibility to show mercy to Lazarus, a miserable beggar who wanted only crumbs and whose only comfort was when dogs licked his open sores. The rich man's life revolved around wearing the most expensive clothes and enjoying the finest food and drink, even as he surely stepped over or around Lazarus at the entrance to his home on a regular basis, and he never did anything. He never lifted a finger to relieve the poor man's suffering. Well, after their deaths, the two men's situations were reversed. The rich man had spent his life rejecting the teachings of Moses and the prophets about the necessity of showing mercy to the poor. He had blinded himself spiritually to the point that he could not recognize Lazarus as a neighbor who bore the image of God. He remained blind to the love of God after his death and could perceive the divine majesty as only a burning flame of torment. When the rich man asked Father Abraham to send Lazarus to his brothers to warn them of the consequences of living such a depraved life, the great patriarch responded, "If they do not hear Moses and the prophets, neither will they be convinced if someone should rise from the dead." That statement applies to the corrupt, nationalistic religious leaders who called for Christ's crucifixion and who denied his resurrection because they wanted only a warrior king who would slaughter their enemies and give them power upon the earth. We must not rest content, however, with seeing how the Lord's statement applies to others, for it should challenge us even more as those who have received the fullness of the mystery of God's salvation. Our responsibility is far greater than that of the Jews of old, for as members of Christ's body, the Church, the Holy Spirit strengthens and sustains us in seeing and serving our Lord and our neighbors. Since every neighbor is an icon of God, how we treat them reveals our relationship to Him. Christ taught that what we do to the least of these, to the most wretched people, we do to Him. If we become so obsessed with gratifying ourselves or appearing successful that we refuse to convey His mercy to our neighbors, our actions will show that we have rejected our Messiah and we have denied the truth of His resurrection, for we will then be unable to bear witness to His victory over the corrupting power of sin and death in our own lives. Regardless of what we say we believe, regardless of what religious affiliation we claim, our actions will demonstrate that we really want no part of the salvation that Christ has brought to the world. Like the rich man, we will exclude ourselves from the joy of the kingdom. Remember the words of the Lord, "Not everyone who says to me, 'Lord, Lord,' shall enter the kingdom of heaven, but he who does the will of my Father in heaven." Lazarus, like everybody else, bore the image and likeness of God. There is simply no way around the basic truth that how we relate to our neighbors reveals how we relate to our Lord. What we do for even the most miserable and inconvenient people we encounter in life, we do for Christ. And what we refuse to do for them, we refuse to do for our Savior. Our salvation is in becoming more like Him as we find the healing of our souls by cooperating with His grace. While we cannot save ourselves any more than we can rise up by our own power from the grave, we must obey His commandments in order to open our souls in humility to receive His healing mercy as we become more like Him as partakers of the divine nature. If we do not do that, then we will suffer the spiritual blindness of the rich man in today's gospel lesson and bring judgment upon ourselves, regardless of how much or how little of the world's treasures we have. In the midst of our individualistic, materialistic, and consumeristic culture, it's so easy to overlook St. Paul's warning that those who want to get rich fall into temptation and a trap and into many foolish and harmful desires that plunge people into ruin and destruction, for the love of money is a root of all kinds of evil. It was surely the love of money that led the rich man in today's parable to become so enslaved to gratifying self-centered desire that he closed his heart completely to concern for his neighbors, even those so obviously suffering right before his eyes. Because he would not show love for poor Lazarus, he degraded himself to the point that he could not love God. St. John wrote in his first epistle, "If someone says, 'I love God,' and hates his brother, he is a liar. For he who does not love his brother whom he has seen, how can he love God whom he has not seen?" The Lord Himself taught that love of God and neighbor are the greatest of the commandments. It is no surprise, then, that the rich man experienced the torment of bitter regret after his death, for he was in the eternal presence of the Lord whom he had rejected throughout his life. He had turned away decisively from God's love and was capable of perceiving the divine glory only as a burning tormenting flame. As St. Basil the Great proclaimed to the rich who refused to share with the poor, "You showed no mercy, it will not be shown to you. You opened not your house, you will be expelled from the kingdom. You gave not your bread, you will not receive eternal life." Unlike those who ground their identity in the world's power and wealth, we must learn to see and serve our Lord in light of the apparent weakness of his cross. For as St. Paul wrote, "God chose what is foolish in the world to shame the wise. God chose what is weak in the world to shame the strong." He refers to his own thorn in the flesh, about which he received the divine word, "My grace is sufficient for you, for my strength is made perfect in weakness." "Most gladly, therefore," St. Paul wrote, "I will rather boast in my infirmities, that the power of Christ may rest upon me." To take the time to see and serve Christ in our needy and inconvenient neighbors will appear weak and foolish in the eyes of many in our self-centered, materialistic culture. Doing so also may well go against the grain of our own desires for gaining all the comfort, ease, and status that we can in this life. The more we invest our resources, time, and attention in serving the poor, sick, confused, and otherwise needy people in whom we encounter the Savior, the weaker we will be according to the standards of those who live only to serve themselves and to impress their neighbors with the signs of wealth and power. The more that we fight our self-centered desires to convey the Lord's mercy to our neighbors, the more that we will cultivate the humility that's absolutely necessary to see ourselves clearly as those who remain weak before our passions. Our hearts will then be softened toward our weak neighbors who need us to convey to them the philanthropic generosity that we ask from the Lord. Since Christ taught that where your treasure is, there your heart will be also, this is a struggle that we must embrace if we hope to acquire the spiritual clarity necessary to overcome the blindness of the rich man who can no longer recognize poor Lazarus as an icon of God, or the divine glory as anything but a tormenting fire. There is simply nothing like sacrificing in tangible ways for the sake of our neighbors to open our hearts to receive the healing mercy of the Lord. That is why he said, "In that you did it to one of the least of these, my brethren, you did it to me." In the name of the Father, and of the Son, and of the Holy Spirit. Amen.
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6: The Gospel of St. Mark highlights a moving scene in its account of Christ's final moments on the cross. As our Lord takes his last breath, the sky darkens and torrential rain pours out of the heavens. The curtain of the temple is torn from top to bottom, and those long dead come out of their graves. After witnessing these amazing happenings, the centurion standing guard beneath the cross utters these profound words, "Truly, this was the Son of God." The centurion's name was Longinus, and according to the holy tradition of the Church, this pagan soldier immediately became a convert to Christianity. It soon came to pass that he too would join the ranks of the holy martyrs and give his life for his newfound master. Pilate himself was responsible for ordering the execution of this traitor. In reflecting upon the life of the martyr Longinus, the old adage, "seeing is believing," immediately comes to mind. As a Roman soldier, it is highly unlikely that Longinus knew the teachings of the law and the prophets. What he did know, however, was what he witnessed. His senses did not lie. And while those who should have been able to see Christ for who he really was refused to do so, Longinus embedded within his heart the things he saw with his very own eyes, things that caused him to believe in the one true God. In the person of this pagan centurion, who stood at the foot of the cross only because it was his assignment, the words of our Lord came to pass. I have come into this world that they which see not might see, and that they that see might be made blind. From the Orthodox Weekly Bulletin on Ancient Faith Radio.
7: The proud man thinks he can comprehend everything with his mind. The Lord does not grant this. The Lord does not manifest himself to the proud soul. Pride is difficult to detect in oneself, but the Lord leaves the proud to be tormented by their impotence until they humble themselves. 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

He who follows the good impulse of his heart enriches above all else his own self. A radiant, healing force enters his soul, a joy and peace which cure all the ailments and ulcers of our soul. On the other hand, the man who hardens himself constricts his heart and lets in the cold, enmity, death. From the Diary of a Russian Priest on Ancient Faith Radio.

0: The tree of knowledge was good, and its fruit was good. For it was not the tree, but the disobedience which had death in it. For there is nothing in the fruit but knowledge, and knowledge is good when used discreetly. But Adam, being only an infant in age, was not yet able to receive knowledge worthily. St. Theophilus, with a thought from the Fathers on Ancient Faith Radio.
1: 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Father Stephen and I have been blown away by the overwhelming success and popularity of our little show about angels, demons, saints, and yeah, giants too. 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

as the Apostle says, "Let this mind be in you, which was also in Christ Jesus, though he is in the form of God. He did not insist on clinging to his equality with God, but he emptied himself and took upon himself the form of a servant, and was made in the likeness of man. Being in this likeness, he humbled himself and became obedient to death, even the death of the cross. Therefore, God has highly exalted him and given him a name which is above every name, so that at the name of Jesus, every knee should bow, of things in heaven, things on earth, and things under the earth. See to what a height of glory the Lord's human nature was raised up by God's justice through these sufferings and humiliation." St. Mark the Ascetic on Ancient Faith Radio.

For Christians, above all men, are forbidden to correct the stumblings of sinners by force. It is necessary to make a man better not by force, but by persuasion. God gives the crown to those who are kept from evil, not by force, but by choice. St. John Chrysostom on Ancient Faith Radio.

0: Prayers by the Lake, written by St. Nikolai Velimirovich, read by Joseph Latender, published by the Serbian Orthodox Archdiocese of the United States and Canada.
1: Prayer 31. You pour out light over the darkness, Lord, and colors and shapes emerge. You bend your face over the abyss, whose name is nothingness, and the abyss tries to depict the beauty of your face in shadows. All creation expresses you the way the abyss dreams of you. My lake is also beautiful, while the peaceful face of the sun remains bent over it. And all those who pass by praise the beauty of my lake. But as soon as the sun hides its face, my lake becomes dark and abysmal. And no passerby ever offers any praise for the lake, except in the presence of the sun or the sun's radiant companions. The face of the abyss intoxicates those who do not see the sun bent over the abyss. The beauty of things begins when an onlooker bends his face over them. There is no mirror if there is no face in front of the mirror. But even a face in front of a mirror means nothing if there is no light. In the light of your face, I pay no attention to any creature. Without you, creatures and I would not be mirrors of one another, but rather darkness and an abyss and an opaque chill. Creation distorts your beauty the way a dream distorts reality. Creation torments me just as dreams torment me. For what is creation except dreams of your inexpressible reality? My neighbors say, we have dreamed beautiful dreams. The universe is my witness when I tell you that you are more beautiful than your dreams. The universe also dreams and cannot dream enough about its own beauty. Oh, my sleepy universe, as long as dream dreams a dream, one dream is afraid of another, even if one dream seeks an interpreter and comforter in another. Who is prophesying to whom? The dream to reality or reality to the dream? Oh, my beautiful universe, dream of reality, and reality will tell you everything. Admit the reality of which you are a dream, and you will awaken and will no longer ramble about beauty, but will be beauty. There is only one reality and only one beauty, and it is the reason for your dream. Do not tell me, children, about the beauty of the stars. If the Lord withdrew himself from the stars, your mouths would be struck dumb. Stand in the thick darkness by the lake and try to sing to it. Truly you will be struck dumb and remain silent until the sun dawns, until the sun pours its beauty over the lake and gives your speechless throat its voice. Your face pours beauty over all creation. The universe swims in your beauty as a boat swims in the sea. And when you bend over cold ashes, the ashes are transfigured and receive a face. Bring my heart to its senses, my Lord, so that it may not be captivated by mortal beauty, but by you, my immortal beauty. Oh, my only beauty, allow me to see your face, just more and more of your face. From Prayers by the Lake, by St. Nikolai Velimirovich.

The life of the holy martyr Marina is a wonderful example of piety, purity, and chastity. Marina's parents were both pagans, but when her mother died giving birth to her, her father unwittingly entrusted her to the care of a devout Christian woman. It is said that Marina matured into a beautiful woman. When she was 18 years old, Olymbrius, the imperial governor, desired to make her his wife. Not only did she refuse his advances, but Marina also boldly proclaimed that she was a Christian. Upon hearing this, the governor ordered her to offer sacrifices to the Roman gods. Marina would not compromise her faith in such a manner and was tossed into prison. The martyr Marina suffered great physical abuse while in prison. She was repeatedly whipped and burned, and when she had sufficiently healed, the painful process would resume. Marina was finally beheaded in AD 289. Before giving up her life for the Lord, she had a vision in prison. A cross appeared on the wall of her cell. A white dove was perched on top of it. Marina then heard these words: "Rejoice, Marina, dove of Christ and daughter of Zion. The day of your joy is drawing near." Some of her relics are preserved and venerated in a monastery on Mount Athos, while others can be found in an ancient Romanian monastery that bears her name. The Life of Holy Martyr Marina on Ancient Faith Radio.

Let us strive to enter by the narrow gate. Just as the trees, if they have not stood before the winter storms, cannot bear fruit, so it is with us. This present age is a storm, and it is only through many trials and temptations that we can obtain an inheritance in the kingdom of heaven. Ama Theodora, An Ancient Faith.

Poverty is not always praiseworthy, but only when it represents a free choice according to the gospel commandment. Many are poor in terms of possessions and very miserly in spirit, and those people will not be saved through their poverty, but damned by their attitude of mind. Not every poor person, therefore, is worthy of praise, but only those who of their own choice put the commandment of the Lord before all the treasures of the world. Those people, the Lord says, are blessed when he proclaims, "Blessed are the poor in spirit." He does not say the poor in possessions, but those who have freely chosen poverty in spirit. What is involuntary cannot merit blessedness. Every virtue and poverty in spirit, more than any other, must be a free choice. The same argument applies to Christ. In his own nature he is rich. Everything that the Father has is his. But for your sake he became poor, so that by his poverty you might become rich. Moreover, everything that can lead us to blessedness has been experienced by the Lord first. He offers himself as an example to his disciples. Reflect on the Beatitudes, analyze them one by one, and you will realize that the theoretical teaching in them is drawn from practical experience. By St. Basil the Great on Ancient Faith Radio.

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2: Fear not, for I am with you. Be not dismayed, for I am your God. I will strengthen you. Yes, I will help you. I will uphold you with my righteous right hand. Isaiah 41:10.
3: Welcome to the Filled with Less podcast, where each month Cynthia and Molly bring you interviews and practical tips for developing and maintaining a peaceful mindset, healthy body, and productive life, all from an Orthodox perspective.
4: Good morning.
2: Good morning,
4: Cynthia,
2: Molly.
4: Trudy. Good morning, friends, anyone who is listening. So I have to tell you, Cynthia, I was having a cup of coffee early this morning, looking over our outline for today, and I was so grateful. Like, sometimes I had to pinch myself and think, like, we get to immerse ourselves all the time in such hopeful content.
2: Yes.
4: You know, too. And it's not like our lives are, like, easy peasy or anything, you know, like, it's like this is real time as we are going through our own ups and downs and upheavals and uncertainties. And to have this as an anchor through all of that, where we are constantly just meditating on just really, I feel like, empowering conversations, has been such a lifesaver, not only to me, but to the people around me.
2: Mm-hmm. I agree. And thanks to our followers, our listeners, our membership, they're the ones who are enabling us,
4: yes,
2: to make this a focus in our lives. And I couldn't be more grateful, because they're making it possible for us to stay grounded in our faith during tough times.
4: Yeah, absolutely. So I'm someone who loves a mantra, as you may know.
2: Yes.
4: I love to take a little bite of something, a concept or a quote, and meditate on that for a minute, for a month, for a week. And the one that I have been drawn to lately is from John C. Maxwell,
2: yes,
4: which I think I learned about from you.
2: Yeah.
4: Leadership books,
2: yeah,
4: right?
2: Real, yeah. Oh, and there are some great podcasts interviewing him. And
4: yeah. Yeah. So he has one. It's just super short. It says, change is inevitable. Growth is optional.
2: Mm-hmm.
4: Have you heard that one?
2: I have. I do love that too.
4: Like, when I first hear it, a little bit, I think of, like, when I was working in an office and you'd see those, like, posters by the water cooler.
2: To inspire you while, yeah, you're getting a drink.
4: Like, teamwork. It's like Michael Jordan, like, slam dunking. Just a little bit of that. But if you really sit with it, it's pretty powerful.
2: It really is.
4: You know?
2: It really is.
4: And doing all of the coaching work I've been working on, like just the homework and the coursework, one thing I've really appreciate about it, makes me think about this quote, is it's really forward thinking.
2: Mm-hmm.
4: So it differs. We learn about scope of practice, what it is and what it isn't. It's not therapy. You're not looking back. You are looking forward,
2: mm-hmm,
4: and accepting these reality. This is my current circumstance. Here's where I'm at. And I'm going to use these circumstances to grow, to be stretched, to be transformed.
2: Yeah, which is easier than it sounds.
4: Easier than it sounds.
2: No.
4: Harder than it sounds.
2: Which is harder than it sounds. Yes, it's harder than it
4: harder
2: sounds.
4: Harder than it sounds.
2: Yeah.
4: Absolutely.
2: Because our minds want to go to the past, mm-hmm, and what's keeping us down, not allowing us to spring forward.
4: Yeah. There is this default inertia, don't you think, sometimes?
2: Mm-hmm. Oh, yeah. Yeah, and motivation doesn't happen in inertia.
4: Right.
2: As we've talked about recently,
4: mm-hmm,
2: it happens with action. And
4: right,
2: so if you're making sure that you have a growth mindset and you're moving forward, it's going to propel you even further.
4: Right. And to get that momentum,
2: mm-hmm,
4: started, Mm-hmm. Like you said, it's going to take some effort.
2: Exactly.
4: Right?
2: Exactly. And that's actually our theme for today. We're going to be talking about growth and resilience for the body, mind, and soul. And we want you listeners to walk away from this podcast feeling energized and courageous.
4: Always.
2: Always.
4: Always we want that.
2: Always. And we have the perfect guest today to help us with that. Dr. Roxanne Lowe will be with us, which she's always so fun to talk to. But before we get started, before we dive into some strategies and tools for developing a resilient mindset and resilient habits. You know me, I want to address the body.
4: Yes.
2: Because there are certain nutrients that help propel us forward. And one of those is vitamin B12. And before you and I went to the monastery this past weekend for the Orthodox Women in the Healing Ministries conference, which Corina Georgiou was the speaker. We've interviewed her on this podcast before. If anyone wants to go back, she's very motivational. But I got a B12 shot because I know that my body struggles getting enough B12, holding on to B12 because of my genetics. So I do get B12 shots. And interestingly, my doctor in her newsletter sent something out recently about B12. And I thought, hey, maybe people want to understand it better.
4: Yeah, I always do. My ears are always wide open for any health, any health tip.
2: Would you even ever consider going to get a shot, a B12 shot?
4: I got B12 shot when I was pregnant.
2: Ah.
4: That's the last time I've had one.
2: Okay.
4: I take vitamin B, but I've never gotten, besides that, a B12 shot. But why would I might be interested in doing so?
2: Well, of course, it supports your nervous system and your red blood cell production and your energy, mood, memory, etc. First, you should know the signs of deficiency. So maybe you are feeling fatigue or weakness even when you have enough sleep. If you have tingling or numbness in your hands or feet, which a lot of times I go to magnesium first, but it could also be a B12. Deficiency. If you have brain fog, mood swings, or low motivation, I think we all experience all of that.
4: I've never had
2: Never? Dizziness or lightheadedness, heart palpitations, or shortness of breath.
4: Oh, interesting.
2: You know, this is my life. But, you know, so I'm always making sure that I'm on top of B12. A balance or coordination issues.
4: Oh, interesting.
2: Mm-hmm. And mouth ulcers or swollen tongue.
4: Okay.
2: So again, when I have a swollen tongue, I always think immediately, what did I just eat?
4: Yeah, like because I'm having a reaction, right?
2: Yeah.
4: That's what I would think.
2: It's so often food related, or I'll eat something and I feel a little tingling on my tongue, and it's like, uh-oh, there's a sensitivity there that I need to track, okay? But B12 is something that I don't often think about in that regard. Now, you only get B12 from meat, dairy, and eggs. So vegetarians and vegans need to
4: supplement.
2: Mm-hmm. And I know there are going to be some people out there that are going to be like, no.
4: But you know what? I'll give them your home phone number.
2: Don't do that. Give them my doctor's phone number, Dr. Ellen Antoine. But this is what she says. And I agree. I mean, that's why I'm such a proponent of eating animal products, but also digestive issues, medications, age-related changes in your body can make it harder for you to absorb vitamin B12,
4: yes,
2: even from food. So even if you're getting it from your diet regularly, you may want to take a look at symptoms and see if you need to supplement. So here are some to-dos.
4: Okay.
2: First of all, test your levels regularly. So at least twice a year and quarterly if you're over 50. And if you're eating a plant-based diet, which as Orthodox Christians, over half of the year, our diet's plant-based, we should look at supplementing.
4: Okay.
2: Or if you have any gut issues like intestinal permeability or your bowel movements aren't like perfect, then this is also a sign that you should have your B12 tested. Do use a quality B complex. And there are so many Bs. Lately, I've been on this supplement thing where so many people are buying just cheapo vitamins at Costco or Target or at the checkout counter at Kohl's. I saw it the other day, which I'm like, really?
4: Kohl's cash?
2: They're in the supplement industry. You're just creating expensive urine with a lot of these. And the forms of nutrients in these supplements are not the highest form. They're often the cheapest form, which don't do anything for you. They're in synthetic form. Your body doesn't absorb them.
4: They're just going right through.
2: Exactly, going right through you. So I always say that a methylated B12 is the way to go, because 40 to 50% of the population has genetic polymorphisms that limit the amount of B12 and folate their bodies will hold on to. So I just, it doesn't hurt anybody to just go with a methylated form.
4: Okay.
2: So I personally like to get the B12 injections on top of the Bs that I take, just because I know it'll be absorbed immediately and it lasts for a month or so. And I know I have a compromised gut. So even if I'm taking the right B12, I'm still compromised.
4: When you get the injection or the, you do it that way, you're not taking the supplement for the month, right? That is what you're doing.
2: Actually, I'm doing both.
4: You're doing both. Okay.
2: Yeah.
4: Okay.
2: I am, because I like to be sure.
4: Yeah. To and be sure.
2: Be
4: extra sure.
2: Oh, I thought you were being, be sure.

0: form that they have in a lot of supplements.
1: Oh,
0: yeah.
1: Okay.
0: You want a good quality one like hydroxycobalamin or methylcobalamin.
1: Will you be able to see that on the label itself?
0: Yeah. Okay. Yeah. It always says what kind of, or it should. If your supplement doesn't say what kind of B12 is going into their supplement, don't buy it.
1: Okay.
0: It'll tell you if it's the right type. And don't ignore subtle signs of deficiency like fatigue, tingling, mood swings, and memory issues. So just a plug for B12.
1: You know what makes me think of, Cynthia, is it hierarchy of needs? Is it Maslow's hierarchy mm-hmm. of needs?
0: Mm-hmm.
1: So, you know, you have that pyramid where, like, you have the basic needs of, like, you need, you know, the foundational is safety. You need to feel safe. Then it moves up to physical, to family. And then up near the top, you know, is where you're doing, like, that self-actualization, the actual inner work. And, you know, if we're at this level, we're really trying to do this inner work, right, with this intentional living. But if you're foundational needs aren't met, it's really hard to do that. Like, you almost have to start and have make sure those are met before you can climb up that,
0: mm-hmm.
1: you know, that those levels. And physical is something where if you are physically fatigued, if we're not addressing your physical needs, it's really hard to do the inner work.
0: Exactly. We're talking about growth and resilience today.
1: Yeah.
0: It's super hard to be in a growth mindset mm-hmm. and be resilient if your body just wants to go to bed.
1: Yeah.
0: Or if you're not thinking straight.
1: Right. So sometimes if you think like, oh, I want to dive right into this, to this work, we don't always, you know, sometimes you got to pause and be like, well, maybe I need to start
0: mm-hmm.
1: down here, mm-hmm. right? And take a walk, kind of get my health in order, right? And get myself feeling the energy to do the next thing.
0: Yeah.
1: Right? So exactly. I think it's really, I love that you always bring that back around and remind us of that, because that has been absolutely true. I've experienced that, like, why those have to go hand in hand.
0: Yeah. Yeah.
1: Well, good. You were always so good at just reminding us that good health or an optimistic perspective, they don't happen by accident.
0: Mm-hmm.
1: Right? And sometimes we need some support, some education, just new methodologies, right, for operating on a daily basis.
0: Yeah.
1: Which is what we try to help provide, or we really encourage you to seek out people who can help you think of these things. Because a lot of times we're so hard on ourselves because we can't just come up with it ourselves.
0: Right.
1: So this is why you bring your expertise on, or we bring Dr. Roxanne on.
0: So aside from the physical, let's mm-hmm. talk about other circumstances where we need to have resilience
1: okay.
0: in our life. Recently, I really let myself down. Like, I thought that I was, you know, progressing spiritually. And it isn't until something just hits you out of left field that you realize where you're really at. The other day, I was leaving to go run an errand. And there's a park in our neighborhood a couple blocks from my house. And there's a man lying in the grass. And my first thought was, well, that's odd. There's a man lying in the grass. And I keep driving. And as I'm driving to run my errand, I'm thinking, you know, my brain is trying to make sense of this.
1: Process what it's just, yeah.
0: Yeah. What did I just see?
1: Right.
0: Is there a problem here? And I'm thinking, well, it rained today. The grass is wet. He's lying in wet grass. Maybe he's just resting. Maybe he's having a picnic. But no, he's lying in wet grass. There's no picnic basket. There's no
1: blanket laid out.
0: Right, there isn't a blanket. He's just lying there. Okay, I'll be back in 10 minutes. If he's still there, I'm going to reassess this. But my brain is just continuing to work. I come back. He's still there. Same position. So I think there's a problem here. And I'd heard reports recently of men being seen in that area that seemed like they were either drunk or on drugs.
1: Mm.
0: So I thought, well, maybe he's passed out, but who knows? So I called 911. So I'm sitting in my car calling 911, watching the man in the grass. And she asks me a very logical question. Is he breathing? To which I have to say, much to my disappointment, I don't know. I'm still in my car. I can't tell. He's too far away. While I'm saying it, like, the guilt is on my head.
1: Mm.
0: Like, really, Cynthia? Why haven't you jumped out of your car to go check on this man? And all I could think of was, he may be on drugs. Or there might be some, like, I don't know. That's not even a good excuse, okay? So, sure enough, the paramedics come. They go over to him. He's still not moving. The stretcher comes out. And everything. And as I'm driving home, I'm thinking, okay, my first thought when I saw a man lying in wet grass among goose excrement, which, you know, nobody would do that voluntarily, was not to pray. I did not pray that he was okay.
1: Hmm.
0: Like, really? And then, you know, I'm reading St. Paisios right now about his life, and I'm thinking,

0: thinking, what would St. Paisios have done? What would Mother Gavrilia have done? They would have jumped out of their car, immediately started praying for this man that he is okay as they ran through the grass to make sure that he was breathing and then decide to call 911. Not what I did. And it's easy for me to like get so down on myself and just feel like, Cynthia, you're such a loser. You call yourself a Christian. And yet, where's your love for other people? And all I see here is self-absorption. Mm. And anyway, yeah. Resilience to be able to bounce back right. out of that and say, next time I'm going to be better is something I need. And I'm hoping Roxanne will be able to kind of help us figure out how to do that.
1: So relatable. I mean, I've been disappointed with myself countless times yesterday with thinking that I was at a certain point, and then just such like a reminder of how far I have to go. Mm-hmm. Or what you said, I think you said it really well, just disappointment. And like a lot of times mine will come just from like all of a sudden like a flagrant lapse in like discipline, right? Where like I am working so hard on like holding my tongue or not judging, being still, and then just like losing it, you know, and like talking about stuff I shouldn't be talking about, which leads me to all this, my inner turmoil is raging, you know, and you're like, gosh, like, man, yeah. I can't believe I did that again. Or like, it could be anything. It could be binge eating. It could be like you're working really hard on guarding your thoughts, right? And then you just find yourself on a phone scrolling just like hours of, you know, and you're just like, oh, like, wow, you're so mad at yourself, mm-hmm. right? And that is when I am most vulnerable to negative spiraling. But if we look back at that, you know, that John C. Maxwell quote, we do know that change, and I would add that setbacks and failure are inevitable. Mm-hmm. Like accepting that, like we don't learn unless we fumble. Like I was even thinking in your situation, like what a powerful thing, you know, and not in a way that like, oh, Cynthia, like to me, I look at that and say, like, this is an opportunity for you, your heart to be stretched. You know, this was a really made a big impact on you.
0: It did. And you know, what didn't come to mind, too, is something that I just shared within the membership not too long ago, was that there's no such thing as failure because it's soil for growth.
1: Yes. I say that all the time.
0: It's like, say that to myself. Yeah. Not just to...
1: Right. Yeah. Right. And so that is a resilient, coming up with a resilient response to those kind of setbacks, mm-hmm. to, or, you know, unexpected circumstances that make it feel like all of a sudden everything's knocked off course or you know, I feel like in some ways it is a learned skill, something we have to practice. And that's what we really wanted to have Dr. Roxanne today to help us, because sometimes we need an expert, right? To show, like, why are we doing that? Help us to have a different thought pattern. I was even doing my morning prayers this morning, you know, and talking about, we pray things like, correct my thinking, renew, put a new and right spirit in me. So we're always asking to be corrected, and being able to talk to people that can help us do that helps us build resilience.
0: Yes, exactly.
1: In these circumstances.
0: We're so blessed to have her on today. So I'm going to dry my eyes and let's bring her on. And this is not a therapy appointment. This is an interview.
1: Presbyterian Dr. Roxanne Lowe is a licensed clinical psychologist in Jacksonville, Florida, where she uses her extensive training in private practice. She is in great demand both as a therapist and a speaker, with expertise in a variety of concerns, including mood disorders, anxiety disorders, marriage and parenting issues, and eating disorders, and is frequently invited to present to national groups, schools, and churches across the country. Together with her husband, Father Nick, they host the podcast Live with the Lows here on Ancient Faith Radio. And together they have written two books, which include Renewing You, A Priest, A Psychologist, and A Plan, and 6 Hours, 7 Lessons.

0: Dr. Roxanne, welcome. It means so much to us that you take this time to be on our podcast.
1: Oh, I'm just grateful to be a part of it and grateful for what the both of you are doing for ancient faith and just the Orthodox community as a whole. They're lucky to have you too.
0: Oh, thank you. They're lucky to have you.
2: Yeah, for real. Yeah. So one of the reasons, I mean, we always think about excuse to have you on.
0: Yes.
2: But this time we had a topic in mind, which was resilience. And as we were researching that, we came across a presentation you gave actually several years ago on raising resilient children. And we thought it was very intriguing. And we're like, wouldn't it be so cool if we could tweak this a little bit and have her on to talk about, for adults, a recipe for resilience that we could go through together and maybe even offer as a resource for our audience. So we're so excited.
0: Yes. Thank you for putting an adult version together for us.
1: Sure.
2: Yeah. So hopefully we're just going to go right through that and start with the first one, which you listed as number one, to return to God.
1: Yeah. And I would say this is, you know, put as number one, you know, on purpose, just because I think in any trying situation or difficult situation, you know, this is our foundation. And I think while most of us, you know, who are people of faith would say, oh, we're connected to God, we have a good relationship with God, you know, when we're dealing with a trying time, we kind of lose our footing and kind of forget to return to Him in those spaces. We start trying to walk in our own wisdom and, you know, try to manage things on our own. And it's tough. And I think, you know, I love Isaiah 30, where it really talks about this sort of remedy where he talks about the need to return to Him and to rest and to find this sort of quiet and stillness that when we connect to His presence, we find. And I'll just read Isaiah 30, 18, which I love. And he says, therefore, the Lord wait to be gracious to you. He will rise up to show you compassion. For the Lord is a God of justice, and blessed are all those who wait for Him. And I love the word wait, right? Because He's reminding us that He's there, right? Like but sometimes we have to wait, right, for His answer and for something to resolve. But like He's reminding us that He's present and He's patiently waiting to show us that mercy and that compassion and that love and to comfort our spirits as we walk through difficult times. And so, you know, as we sort of think about returning to God, you know, that really means integrating times for prayer and stillness. And to really hold ourselves accountable to that stillness. And it's in that stillness when we can go within ourselves and we hear everything that's there and we can take it up to Him. And it's that grounding rhythm that I think really reconnects us to the peace beyond our circumstance. And it's kind of a space and a place to sort of bring our raw emotions to God. And we hear Him. We just hear Him when we do that, especially if we've been reading scripture, reading the fathers, we sort of, that wisdom just starts to transcend our experience and gives us direction. And that's exactly what we feel like we don't have when things feel really hard. And so I really believe that those are the powerful, like, first and foremost, we have to have that foundation of returning to Him and stop trying to do it all by ourselves.
0: I love that you brought up comfort, letting Him comfort us, because so often when we, let's say we get knocked down and we need to be resilient, it's in that knockdown phase that we're the hardest on ourselves. Let's say if it's a situation where we let ourselves down and we're beating ourselves up and you're worthless, Cynthia, or whatever, right? Allowing God to come into that space at that time to comfort us is, something to pray about.
1: I mean, 100%, right? If you read about, you know, in Psalms, you know, you think about how much King David, like, cries out during his agony and, like, terrible difficulties. And, you know, he even talks about, like, as he reaches out in prayer, like, there's this beam of light that sort of illuminates his dark path, right? And that always, like, stood out to me when I used to read. I'm like, wow, that's so true. Like, when we're just living in it by ourselves, we do feel defeated. We do start talking to ourselves in a way that doesn't resemble God's voice. And that's where we really get derailed and despair comes in, hopelessness comes in, and all the things that the enemy uses to sort of destroy us by our experiences. And so when we reach for Him, you know, it does sort of become this light for our path, and suddenly we feel things illuminate in directions we never knew we needed to go, right? And it calms our spirit enough to hear that, right? When we're so distraught and sometimes so emotional, we do lose insight, we do lose direction. And so the comfort He brings actually allows our brain to start functioning in ways that we need to move forward.
0: Yeah.
2: Yeah. That makes me think about earlier when before you came on, Cynthia was talking a little bit about vitamin B and different deficiencies or warning signals our body gives when we are depleted. And to be able to start being attentive to those, not as just kind of like a default state of being that like, oh, this is a sign that I need to supplement. I need to take action here. And are there, I mean, I think in the same way spiritually, there can be certain deficiencies or symptoms that we feel that we just let go on and on and on. Are there certain things we can see that like, okay, this is a signal, return, when I feel this, return to God, what should we be looking out for?
1: Oh, I would say control, trying to manage it all on my own and hitting walls in every direction. You know, it's like, God doesn't give us just what we can handle. He gives us a bit more, right? Mm-hmm. Usually, almost always, so that we can return to him, so that we can lean on him. So, you know, in those trials where he's given us more than we can handle and we're trying to do it all on our own, that control, that need for control and feeling so much angst about that, that's like a signal, you know, wait a minute. I'm supposed to rely on him here. This is exactly when I'm supposed to turn back and go, hey, you're here. I'll never forget when we were going through this sort of circumstance with my son and his, you know, journey of trying to figure out where he was going to go for college. It was a very stressful time, this like 9 months of, you know, does he go play soccer? Does he go do this college? It was very stressful. He didn't know where he was going to go. And we were like very stressed for like 9 months. And there was this cardinal that just kept knocking on our window, like every day, every evening, he would just knock and knock and knock and knock. And it was like, he couldn't stop pecking. We're like, what is this? And then like, I kept thinking, is this a sign of some sort? But I didn't know what it was. Well, the week he made his decision, that cardinal left and never came back.
2: Wow.
1: It was gone. It was as if he just disappeared. And he had been there, when I say daily, I mean daily. And I come back to that and think like, as God is always trying to knock on our heart and we have to open the door and remind us that he's there. I now think that was the Holy Spirit saying, hey, I'm here. Like, all you have to do is let me in. Like, I've got you. We've got this decision. You don't have to stress so much. You don't have to figure it all out on your own. Like, I will lead it. And he did. He closed every door except the one I think he was supposed to be in. And it's just like, wow, I can look back now and see his presence and that we were trying to control something we weren't supposed to try to control so much on our own. And so, yeah, that was a long drawn out way of saying control is a big one, to return to him. And despair, I would say, you know, when we despair over our circumstances and we start hearing a very condemning voice, a very hopeless voice, a very helpless voice, you know, starting to generalize negative outcomes to all of it in a very permanent ways across the board, you know, that's not his voice. So that's also an indication to return to him, because he would never speak to us in those ways.
0: I love that. I often think of that. Cynthia, are you speaking to yourself in a way that God would be? Or is this coming from somewhere else?
1: Yes.
0: Okay, the second ingredient, patience and trust.
1: Yeah. Well, right. And because no circumstance that is hard ever resolves easily, I think, you know, we're supposed to trust in his goodness, right? You know, that his ways are always loving and his will is good for our lives, and that he is going to use all of this in some way together for good, right? And Romans tells us so much about that and is a reminder of that. But I think that, you know, we have to also trust in these struggles that growth is coming. You know, that difficult circumstances don't always mean God changes our situation. Sometimes he changes us through that situation. And so, you know, I often feel like in trials that require resilience, like something came out of it, right? Like he maybe bestowed something on me, like humility when I was, you know, prideful in something, or, you know, trust when I was trying to trust myself, you know, or dependence and surrender when I was trying to control everything, right? So, you know, there's sort of, I always feel like big things that come out of a very trying circumstance. And you know, with the kids, I did sort of talk about that just right challenges are helpful to us, right? Like studies show that when we're exposed to mild stressors, and it actually produces this sort of thickening of new connections in our brain, new habits, new insights, new behaviors. And so if we stick with something long enough, right, we learn to be resilient, we actually do grow. And like God designed us to be changed by those experiences in profound ways. If we don't get up, if we don't give up and follow despair and hopelessness and get shut down by it, like he has designed us to grow from it. And so, and the other thing I would just sort of talk about with trust is that, you know, releasing that control only comes from not that we trust our circumstance to be perfect, but it's that we we have confidence in who God is in that circumstance. And so we work for the result, but we trust him with the outcome. And that has to always be in our soul as we navigate with trust. And the result is not going to rest on us or our ability or everything that we're going to do, but he's going to guide us through that in whatever way he wills. And so having confidence in who he is in that circumstance and all the promises he's given us and how much he loves us, I just feel like it helps relax the soul when you think about like trust. We have to trust him in it, or else we feel agitation and we feel scared.
2: Wow. Yeah. That's such a great reframing of uncertainty, like to put it that way. My oldest daughter is recently kind of going through a big setback, that something unexpected. And we were talking and I just was asking, I like, could we just be open to the idea that this thing hasn't happened to you, but for you? You know, what is that when you say it in those two different ways? How does that feel? Like, what is, you know, the power of, like you said, just to like remind yourself of these other possibilities, can give us so much courage and inspiration, like you said, to change what we can change and release what we can't.
1: Absolutely. Absolutely. I mean, and you know, that patience part is so hard because I, you know, I'm always reminded of this and God tells me this all the time. Hey, my timing is not your timing. Like he's always having that conversation with me because I'm always like, wait, you didn't do it this way at this time and how I expected. And you know, it's like, okay, I once read this and it was really powerful, but it said, you know, when God answers your prayers with a yes, he's doing that to increase your faith. He's letting you see he's there, like reminding you to trust him for the time where he's going to say wait or no. And when he does tell you to wait, he's increasing your dependence on him and he's helping you develop, you know, virtues you need for a path forward that you don't even know that you need yet, right? And when he says no, he's reminding us to trust him because he definitely has something better in mind and he's going to work things out according to that plan. And I do think he's using everything to advance a bigger plan in our lives. And it's often something we can't see at the time. But I think, you know, in the midst of all of it, I don't want to forget to mention gratitude, right? Because that is what facilitates our patience and brings us hope. If we have, you know, gratitude when we're waiting on something, like, and I don't just mean like, oh, thank you, Lord, for today. I mean, like, I'm going to purposely recall all the times I know and knew you were present in my life in a really hard time and all the ways I know you're working in my life. That's going to help rewire my brain for hope in this present moment. If I don't do that, if I don't purposely recall where he's been present in my life, I am going to have a hard time, you know, in awaiting, being patient, being trusting. So I don't want to forget to mention gratitude.
0: Yes, gratitude is definitely something that I think we don't tend to think about when it's time to be resilient. And that, yeah, gratitude should always be a part of the picture, no matter what we're going through at that time. The next ingredient you have is to keep the right perspective.
1: Yeah. And this one's hard. It requires a lot of effort on our part, you know, and this is where more, I'd say, psychological tools come in, right? I mean, because our thoughts matter. And I would say they matter, especially in difficult times, trying times, disappointments, things where just aren't working out, you know, where our brain takes us has such a bearing on how we navigate it and what we end up doing. So it's not necessarily our situations alone that are going to create our experience, but our interpretations and reactions toward those circumstances. It's a story we tell ourselves about that circumstance. And I've seen that derail people's lives repeatedly without their even knowing. And so, you know, we talk about, I don't know if you guys have read anything about the idea of learned helplessness. And Martin Seligman, he's a psychologist who talked a lot about this, but he talked about the pessimist versus the optimist in the exact same situation. And he says, you know, that the pessimist is going to look at a negative situation and go, you know what, this is never going to get better. Things like this always happen. They probably always will. And I'm in this mess because of something I probably did, right? That they're likely to sort of be condemning to themselves or blaming in some way. And, you know, they're also always going to expect that it's just going to be this way. It's going to generalize to all these areas of their life. And so it fosters this kind of learned helplessness and it fosters despair. We give up and we basically are derailed by this kind of awfulness of our life. And that doesn't prompt us toward knowing how to be resilient. It doesn't prompt us toward problem solving. It doesn't prompt us toward doing what we can or having any agency. It's just really immobilizing. And the optimist in the exact same situation is able to say, you know what? It's just the circumstance I'm facing right now. It won't feel like this forever, by the way. You know, I'm sure it won't feel like this forever. And there's still other good areas of my life despite this situation. And the optimist can also remember all those times that God has come through in their life. And so they're able to kind of recall that. And so they really tend to believe that whatever struggle they're facing is likely not, A, not their fault, B, they can see hope in their future, and that this one situation is not going to ruin every other area of their life. You know, they're able to sort of compartmentalize it a little bit more, which then allows for more effective, like, brain working, right? Like problem solving and agency and hope and life, like life-giving choices amidst that. And so, you know, I always sort of know when someone's not, you know, acting on their values and they've given up on life-giving decisions, that they're in this sort of despair place, and it's how they're looking at it. And they need cognitive flexibility, right? They need the ability to reframe that challenge into not just like, why me, but like, okay, where do I go from here? What can I do despite this? And what meaning is this going to have in my life, or does this have in my life? And so that ability to kind of problem solve through our emotions is what calms our emotional mind and shifts us into that different territory, which ultimately protects us from despair. And I think we need surrender, right? We need to stop fighting reality and instead work to accept whatever it is that's before us. And when we're doing that, if we don't know our why, for like, why am I trying to come out of this? Like, ultimately, in a tough situation that I'm having to wade through these murky waters for, like, what is my overarching value? Why am I pushing through this? Why does this matter at all? At the end of the day, if we want to be resilient, you know, and not get bogged down by what's wrong, we really have to stay focused on what we want and what we're chasing. And why does tolerating this matter so much? If we don't know that, we also lose our footing, right? And I think for many, you know, Orthodox Christians, this is the process of respecting, like, you know, knowing that God is changing us through this and that he does have a bigger purpose for my life. And this circumstance is not going to destroy that purpose.
2: What kind of habits in our day really feed that optimistic perspective?
1: Yeah. So I think the habit would be, you know, having some level of mindful attention to what I'm feeding and how I'm looking at something. So if I, you know, let's just use a student, right? If I get a really horrific test grade, right? I'm not going, oh my gosh, I'm just not that smart. I just can't do math. I'm going, you know what? Let me look at all the variables involved. You know, maybe this particular teacher has a different, you know, vibe to their class that I just don't jive with. I have a different learning style. Or maybe I'm going, that was a particularly difficult test, but I can remember lots of other tests where I performed well. So it's not this sort of global attack on my character or my abilities. It's just a specific, I'm looking at it as a specific instance, and I can see all the other variables involved other than me to being to blame. And I don't start to look at it as this like predictive quality of like something else going to be wrong in my life because of that, right? Like, oh, I'm never going to make it in life. Maybe I'll never have a good career. Like, I'm just not capable of hard things. So I'd say that's what I would watch for in my like mindful attention is like, in especially in a strong emotion, like, how am I making sense of this story of what I feel up against? And when we feel impatient and our faith isn't guiding our feelings, as we reflect back, I think we have to consider whether we've been really nurturing thoughts that led to, you know, trust and surrender and resilience and goodness. And so, yeah, it's really hard. And I would say it's really hard in a trying situation. If we haven't been nurturing this capacity all along, it's really tough because we don't even hear ourselves thinking like that, right? If we're not used to being mindful.
2: Right.
1: So I would say being mindful, like, that's something people can start from now before they're in a storm, right? How do I take even the small things that come against me?
2: It's almost like the first step is like just practicing a pause, right? For there to be some sort of space between myself and a reaction.
1: Absolutely. Absolutely. And to hear where your mind just automatically took you.
2: Yeah.
1: Like, that's so powerful. I mean, the storylines we tell ourselves, oh my gosh, most people would not want to say them out loud. They just wouldn't.
0: No.
2: That's right. That's why I journal illegibly.
0: Yeah.
1: Yes. Yes. I had someone tell me the other day, like, I hope I never die because I don't want someone to find a journal.
2: No, I thought that before. I was like, burn those college journals.
1: Yes. Right. But that's everyone, right? Mm-hmm. Like, that's how we talk to ourselves. The storylines we produce are just not, they're so raw, and we need to unpack it, but we also need to be able to realign ourselves within that space.
2: Yeah. Loving these. Fantastic. Let's go to number four, self-compassion.
1: Yeah. And I, you know, self-compassion, I mean, this is sort of just about allowing ourselves, you know, this sort of periods of time, you know, to feel whatever we feel without judgment and without trying to, you know, figure it all out, you know, have the perfect response, but to just like love ourselves through it. Like the way we would respond to someone we loved who was coming to us in struggle, and then to sort of take those feelings to God and speak openly with Him from that very raw place. I think if we're talking to God, but then we're destroying ourselves, we're not hearing from God, if that makes any sense. Yeah. You know, and so I think just because we're resilient doesn't mean we aren't supposed to try to process and unpack our experience that comes with the struggle in a really real and honest way. And so I think it starts with identifying your feelings. Like, what exactly am I feeling right now? Is it anger? Is it frustration? Is it sadness? Is it like giving up? Do I feel hopeless? And then I think understand the story around it. So this is where, you know, what story have I attached myself to here about why this is happening in my world? Because that's obviously going to dictate a lot. And I think three is like, okay, what impact does this have? Why does this affect me so deeply? Like, how is this going to change my life? And I think unpacking our feelings with some level of support is important. Like, you know, a lot of people say, well, I don't know what to talk about in confession. Like, I just list my sins. I'm like, no, just, you know, this is where we talk to our spiritual father about our very raw experience, you know, about how we're processing something so that, you know, he can give us guidance. And this is where we talk to a psychologist who can kind of hear, you know, our experience and validate and support and empathize and just stand with us in support. Most people, when they're dealing with a trying circumstance, don't need someone to fix it, but they just need to feel less alone. Mm-hmm. And so when we're able to unpack our experience in the very real presence of somebody else who's emotionally connected to that experience, it's healing. It's healing. And we end up being able to reframe and renew ourselves just by that very love. So compassion, I'd say, from ourselves, like in the way we're, you know, making room for ourselves and loving ourselves through it, and then being able to kind of get that from others is really important.
0: Yeah. And then the last one, which is near and dear to all of our hearts, I think, is self-care.
1: Yeah. And then, you know, this week, and, you know, you guys could talk for hours and hours on this. There's workshops for it and, you know, whole books written about it. But, you know, I would just say, like, never underestimate the power of sleep and movement and whole food nutrition and really just that mind-body foundation of resilience. You know, our body holds so much of all the nervous system activation we experience in trying circumstances. And we would be wrong to think that, like, ignoring that, our soul would be able to live free and in hope and be resilient. We just can't forget that we're connected to this very, yeah, human part of us, right? Like, our soul is in this sort of very physical, like, there's real organs there, you know, there's real muscle, there's real processes that are not perfect, you know, they're divinely made, but we're not perfect. We're human. And so I think, you know, God designed us to be able to attend to that. And I think that's why he talked so much about, you know, stillness, and because that's when we feel it. That's when we know what our body is needing. And that's where we can, you know, decide how to realign. And I'd say that if we don't already have healthy habits worked in, it becomes really hard during times where we need resilience to know, like, I don't even have a pattern of like going out and walking every day, or I don't sleep well already. I have insomnia, right? So these are things that I encourage people, like, even before a storm, attack these processes. Like, you know, this is where your podcast, guys, is like people's lifeline, because we need it before we ever enter the storm. We need these really good habits. Otherwise, it's really hard to focus on sleep if we're already struggling with insomnia. And, you know, we know basic things like lack of sleep can breed signs of clinical depression in otherwise healthy human beings, right? Mm-hmm. So we really, really need healthy habits before the storm.
0: Absolutely. I was just reading more studies on looking at our cells and looking at bacteria in our bodies and looking at all these things internally under a microscope. And somehow in these studies, it's not going to come to me right now, but they're able to attach them to how the person is feeling and what they're processing. And are they happy or sad? Are they laughing or are they crying? What are the emotions? And seeing how the body is reacting physically to these things.
1: Oh, yeah.
0: It is incredible.
1: I saw that article that you posted. That was actually really, really quite interesting. And it reminded me of a study where somebody who's just thinking about an activity, they will see all the brain signals needed for that person to actually perform that activity happening in their brain, even while they're just sitting still, wow. like not doing that activity. I mean, it just shows like how powerful our soul and our mind are like linked to in profound ways the body's experience, and everything that it does is related to how we're doing. So we don't even realize it, but like, you know, even when we're stressed, we dump magnesium, which is supposed to help calm us, but we dump it out in stress, but like we need it. So it's like, okay, everything in stress is like setting us up to, maybe like survive something acute, but like not to move through it with grace and calm and peace. And so there's a lot we have to do for our body to help it out a little bit so that our soul can breathe.
0: Yes. Oh, I love that. Mm-hmm. So that our soul can breathe. Oh, I love that. Well, Roxanne, is there anything else that you'd like to bring up before we go that you were hoping to talk about and haven't had a chance?
1: You know, I just would say like, you know, I just want to echo that whole notion that, you know, anyone listening to this today who's struggling with something hard, you know, to trust that, you know, God yearns for us in these moments, in these situations, to truly like surrender so that we can lean on Him. And that in those disagreeing situations, to really put our trust in what God can do through it and through you. And He knows your strengths. He knows what's on your heart to pursue. He knows the plans for you, and to really trust that He's going to use it all to create some path for you that will kind of echo into your walk of faith. And I just encourage everyone to sort of trust in that, because it is that hope and that knowing that really helps us ride through and choose well, even when a situation is not making us want to choose well. So, yeah.
0: Thank you.
2: Yeah, this was so uplifting.
0: Thank
2: you so much. I feel so good.
0: You feel so good?
2: Yeah, you know, and the thing, and what I love about this too is I will print this out. Mm-hmm. I will have this. And when you're going through your day and you feel those symptoms, right, you said despair and control, to mm-hmm. be able to look back mm-hmm. and I can look at one of these and I can see, oh, this is where I'm off, mm-hmm. you know, and mm-hmm. I that's so helpful to me to have that kind of help and just reminders.
0: Yeah, very much so.
2: Yeah. So thank you for creating it and for sharing it.
0: Yes. And thank you for being on today. We just love you, and we'll come up with another reason to have you on again.
1: Sounds great. Thank you both for everything you do and for bringing me on today. It was a joy to just be with you in my day.
0: Thank you, Doctors Roxanne. Have a blessed day.
1: You too. All right.
0: Bye-bye.
1: Bye.
0: So I always love talking to her, as we made that very clear to her, so that she will come back. I love her. But the things that she said about the symptoms of control and despair, telling you that it's time to turn mm-hmm. to God, kind of like, I loved your analogy with the B12, by the way, that was brilliant.
2: Thanks.
0: she just had so many good things to say. And for all of our listeners, if you were driving or walking or running or something while you were listening to this, we're putting together a PDF. So when this airs, you'll be able to go to our website and pull out a PDF and do what Molly does. Just mm-hmm. post it somewhere, someplace for reference, so that you know if you're spiraling, you have a resource there.
2: Absolutely. That's so, so helpful.
0: Something else is that Lent is coming up very soon. It's only October, but we're already getting inquiries for us to come speak. And now is the time to let us know if this is the year for your women's group in particular. We speak to other people other than women, but usually it's the women's groups that have us come out to the parish and do a Lenten retreat. And you may not be aware, but we do have a brand new retreat that we just launched this year.
2: Yes. So we actually have two options.
0: Yes, we have two options.
2: We want to provide two different kinds mm-hmm. of event for people.
0: And this is good, especially for people who've already had us out and they had the first option. And
2: this is different. Right.
0: This is different.
2: So the first one, I think we had mentioned a while ago, this one is, we've done a couple times now, and it is the Bloom Where You're Planted. Mm-hmm. And this is designed just to be really a retreat. It's just a day of like quiet, self-reflection, lots of discussion, and just kind of time of refreshment.
0: Yes, this is putting you to work. Basically, you're going to be writing, you're going to be thinking, you're going to be sharing. It's restorative.
2: Yes.
0: It's not just coming away with information, but it's also like life changes are happening within these retreats.
2: Right. So the second one is This is brand new. And this is more of, we're calling our Filled With Less Transformation Coaching Workshop. And for this one, we would actually lead your group, guide you through a very transformative process of discovering your unique core values, and then creating goals around those values that will truly elevate your days with joy and purpose. We have been doing this together in our membership. Mm-hmm. It's powerful stuff.
0: It is powerful.
2: Yeah, it's been so helpful for me and for us, and we thought it would be so great to bring it
0: to a parish, to a group. Mm-hmm. It's a different way of looking at things like values.
2: Yeah.
0: I know during our first retreat, we talk about values in relation to time management, living out your faith, living out your other values, your health, your family, your friends, etc. This is something deeper that drives the very being of you.
2: Right. Your it's like your North Star, right?
0: Yeah.
2: Once you, these core qualities, these are things that you're going to refer to before you make any decision. Just, yeah,
0: yeah.
2: It's great.
0: Yeah.
2: So, I get excited talking about it, so I gotta zip it up.
0: Zip it up, Molly. So, I never thought I'd say that ever. So this is...
2: We got a time frame here.
0: Yeah.
2: Can't do this all day.
0: So please reach out to me, Cynthia@filledwithless.com, if you're interested in any of our retreats or want more information on them or want to see if the specific weekend that would work for your parish is still available on our schedule and all that kind of stuff. So we have book club coming up October 23rd at 6 p.m. Central. It's a Thursday night, and we are reading St. John Chrysostom's Letters to St. Olympia, one of my favorite books. I'm really looking forward to reading it again. And that's going to be a wonderful time together. And then the next membership meeting that we have is the Goal Setting and Accountability Group on Monday, October 27th at noon Central, which has been a fun group to just keep each other accountable and support each other. And it's been lovely. So anything else, Molly, before we go?
2: I think we've done it.
0: Okay. We've done it. October is a wrap-up. We're praying for you guys. We're looking forward to reaching out to you again next month. Take care. God bless.
2: Bye-bye.
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5: John 1:43-51. One day our Lord Jesus went to Galilee. He found Philip and said,
6: "Follow me."
5: Philip went and found Nathanael. He said, "Guess what, Nathanael? We found the person that Moses and the prophets wrote about. His name is Jesus, and he's from Nazareth." Nathanael said,
6: "Can anything good come from Nazareth?"
5: Philip told him, "Come and see for yourself." So Nathanael went with Philip to meet Jesus. When Jesus saw them coming, he said that Nathanael was a very good man. Nathanael asked,
6: "How do you know me?"
5: Jesus answered,
6: "Before Philip talked with you, I saw you under the fig tree."
5: Nathanael was amazed and said,
6: "You are God's son. You are the King of Israel."
5: Jesus answered,
6: "Do you believe in me? Just because I said I saw you under the fig tree, you will get to see a lot more amazing things than that. You will get to see heaven and angels."
7: Glory to thee, O Lord, glory to thee.
5: Here are some questions about the gospel story. Jesus saw a man on the way to Galilee and said,
6: "Follow me."
5: Who was that man? Jesus saw a man under a fig tree. What was his name? Nathanael was surprised that Jesus knew him. He said two things about who Jesus was. He said Jesus was the King of Israel. What else did he say about Jesus? Now Jesus was surprised. He told Nathanael that he would see much greater things. If you had just met Jesus, who would you tell first?
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8: Today, I would like to ponder together synergy. Who is God? Who am I? How do we relate? Very, very mysterious, but valid topic to ponder. Who is God? Who am I? We do believe, as is said so often, particularly by Father Hopko, there is union without confusion in my heart. I would put out there a African folk tale that is a little bit helpful, not fully, and there are complications and restrictions in it, but here goes. There were two pieces of land separated by a chasm 900 feet deep, and the chasm was about 50 yards, so no way for a human or any animal really to get across. The Africans built a strong rope bridge connecting the two pieces of land. How they did that, I have no idea, but they did do it, and a bridge existed. On one side of the land, preparing to go across the bridge, was an elephant with a flea on its head. So the elephant went and walked on the bridge. We can, and it's a pretty vivid image. We can almost hear the rope bridge sway. How's it go? Sway, sway. Elephant put one foot in front of the other until it reached the other side, firm on land. And the flea whispered into the elephant's ear, "Oh, we made that bridge sway." Well, that's a true sentence. We made that bridge sway. But it's also a question of proportion. Obviously, the elephant had much more weight to make the bridge sway. And in a sense, it's an okay enough image for us to ponder how, who, what's going on with synergy, because there is synergy, and all good that we do is Jesus Christ through us. Now, there are serious limitations, of course, to that image. One of the serious limitations is simply that the flea, in the little anecdote, is static, doesn't do anything except sit on the elephant's head. With synergy, somehow we are called to act and to do and to move. Well, that's a very important distinction. action on our part and inaction and the flee. And there are other limitations. So again, I'm stammering, trying to grapple with a very deep mystery. I'll play a song of my wife, trying to soften up a little bit the understanding that you and I are trying to comprehend here. So here's that song.

0: That song does give us, how do I say, softer enlightenment. Say something like that. Now, that's about as far as I can go with this, except to reiterate that synergy is real. Jesus Christ, God Almighty, does live within us. There is union without confusion. All good we do is Him through us. And then life goes on. So with that, I will stop. 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

0: He who from non-being brings created things into being is himself born supernaturally of a virgin who does not thereby lose her virginity. For just as he himself became man without changing his nature or altering his power, so he makes her who bore him a mother while keeping her a virgin. God always remains a mystery. He expresses his natural hiddenness in such a way that he makes it the more hidden through the revelation. Similarly, in the case of the virgin who bore him, he made her a mother in such a way that by conceiving him, the bonds of her virginity became even more indissoluble. St. Maximus the Confessor.
1: The Holy Grand Duchess Elizabeth was born in 1864. She was the daughter of Louis IV, the Grand Duke of Hesse-Darmstadt, and of Princess Alice, the daughter of Queen Victoria and sister of Empress Alexandra. As a young girl, she visited Great Britain on several occasions to see her grandmother, with whom she carried on an affectionate correspondence in English, which she spoke fluently. Sometime after her marriage to Grand Duke Sergius Alexandrovich, she converted from Protestantism to Orthodoxy, out of conviction, not expedience, as she explained to her German family, who were distressed at her decision. From the early days of her married life, she gave alms with generosity and began to devote herself to works of charity. During the Russo-Japanese War, she organized convoys of ambulances and hospitals for the wounded. On February 18, 1905, her husband, then governor of Moscow, was assassinated by a terrorist. The Grand Duchess accepted her widowhood with resignation, and after 2 days she visited the assassin in prison in order to exhort him to repentance. She addressed a plea for clemency to the Tsar and prayed for the man for the rest of her life. Having decided to devote herself entirely to God, St. Elizabeth sold her art collection and founded the Martha and Mary Monastery to undertake charitable works in Moscow. She was arrested by the Bolsheviks at Easter 1918, together with Catherine and Barbara, two nuns of the monastery. Catherine was freed soon after, but Barbara succeeded in remaining with St. Elizabeth and shared her martyrdom. On the night of July 18, 1918, the day after the assassination of the imperial family, St. Elizabeth and other members of the Romanov family, who could not make contact with the Tsar, were thrown down a mineshaft. Their fall was broken by a wooden beam, and the voice of St. Elizabeth could be heard leading the singing of the cherubic hymn. The assassins then threw a grenade into the shaft, but after the explosion, they heard the chanting of, "O Lord, save thy people." They therefore covered the shaft entrance with brushwood and branches, which they set on fire, while voices praying and singing could still be heard through the smoke. The bodies were recovered in the following October during the counteroffensive of the White Army. The body of St. Elizabeth was found on a ledge about 50 feet below the surface. It was unbroken and uncorrupted, revealing that she had not been reached by the grenades and had stayed alive for a long time. The precious relics of St. Elizabeth and of St. Barbara were sent to Jerusalem, where they were enshrined in the church of the Monastery of St. Mary Magdalene, which had been built by the Emperor Alexander III. From the Synaxarion, the Lives of the Saints of the Orthodox Church on Ancient Faith Radio.

0: Hi, I'm Dr. Jeannie Constantinou, host of the live call-in show, Search the Scriptures Live on Ancient Faith Radio. How many times have you found yourself contemplating one of my assertions or explanations about the Bible? Do you ever come away from the program feeling as though you had learned something new, attained an insight that will have serious ramifications for your approach to the Orthodox Christian life? For over 14 years now, since 2008, I have been doing a deep dive into Holy Scriptures with the Church Fathers as our guides. And in that time, I have heard from countless listeners whose perspectives on the Bible have drastically changed after hearing something on my program, Search the Scriptures, and then later Search the Scriptures Live. It brings me so much joy and satisfaction to know that a weekly live show such as this one can actually affect minds and lives. Glory to God. That having been said, did you know that Search the Scriptures Live is not the result of my efforts alone? 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
1: God has made angels his servants, and he sends them to watch over the earth. An angel is a messenger according to the meaning of the word. The angels watch over peoples and nations. In the Revelation of St. John, we read that each local church is protected by its own angel. They work for the fulfillment of all that Providence has ordained for mankind in general, and for each person in particular. At the side of each one of us, God has placed a guardian angel, who constantly watches over us without ceasing to be in the presence of God. He rouses our conscience to good purposes, helps us to avoid the snares of the devil, and kindles within us the salutary fire of repentance when we have fallen into sin. From the Synaxarion, The Lives of the Saints of the Orthodox Church.
2: Psalm 149. Praise the Lord. Sing to the Lord a new song, his praise in the church of the faithful. Let Israel be glad in his Maker. Let the sons of Zion rejoice in their King. Let them praise his name with dancing, making melody to him with timbrel and psalms. For the Lord takes pleasure in his people and exalts the humble in salvation. Let the faithful exult in glory. Let them sing for joy on their beds. Let the high praises of God be in their throats and two-edged swords in their hands, to wreak vengeance on the nations and chastisement on the peoples, to bind their kings with

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0: Welcome to Live with the Lowes with your hosts, Father Nicholas and Dr. Roxanne Lowe, where we will connect our Orthodox faith to day-to-day living and relationships to our family, our work, and our view of ourselves. Father Nicholas is the priest at St. John the Divine Greek Orthodox Church in Jacksonville, and Dr. Roxanne is a licensed clinical psychologist who uses her extensive training in private practice. 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Here now is Father Nicholas and Dr. Roxanne.
1: Well, good evening, everyone, and welcome to Live with the Lowes. It is such a blessing to have all of you here with us on this Tuesday, October 3rd. Thank you so much for taking the time to be with us. If you're new to Live with the Lowes, it's a show that merges both faith and psychology to kind of give you some practical steps that you can apply in your own walk of faith. And so we want you to know that if you're new to our to the Live with the Lowes, this is what you're going to expect. It's really practical Christianity. So thanks again for being with us. Before we dive into tonight's really important topic, I do want to encourage you to stay connected with us on our social media platforms. Friends, we're on Facebook, Twitter, Instagram, and YouTube, all under the headings of The Lowes. And that last name is quite unique. It's spelled L-O-U-H-S. It's The Lowes, and that's all of our platforms are under that heading. And we also encourage you that if you're looking for a daily word of encouragement, just like so many of us, we're watching the news, we see what's kind of going on in the world, and maybe even in your own life right now, you're struggling with something that it just seems that you go to bed at night and you wake up in the morning thinking about, and you're just looking for some encouragement. 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And all you have to do is simply put in your email address. 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And if you're already receiving it, do us a favor, share them with your friends and family. I do as we do every single week, invite you to join the conversation tonight. 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Or you can email me a question during the live broadcast of tonight's show by emailing me at ask@ancientfaith.com. That's ask@ancientfaith.com. So friends, let's get started. You know, throughout the Bible, we hear the importance of serving one another. And perhaps one of the most iconic ways, besides that of the crucifixion, we watch and see firsthand how Christ washes the feet of his disciples. He literally gets up from the table, puts a towel around his waist, and begins to wash every one of the disciples, knowing that all of them, with the exception of John, would leave him, and as we all know the story with Judas, would betray him, yet he still served. We hear when Christ is ascending, the last words that he says as he's ascending on top of the Mount of Olives, when he looks over at the disciples and he says, "Now I need you to go out into Jerusalem, Judea, and Samaria, into the ends of the earth." We hear that Christ tells his disciples that they're going to know that you are my disciples, not by how many verses you can quote or how many hymns you could sing, but how you love one another. I would argue that the heartbeat of the gospel beats to the sound of serve others, serve others, serve others. Because the reality is, friends, that as we look out into this world right now, maybe you may be fine, but we're living in a world that is struggling. And so I would argue hemorrhaging with the needs of this world. We're seeing homelessness at an all-time high.

0: We see hear of tent cities taking place all over our country. We hear about things becoming so expensive that it's very difficult for people to live or to buy clothes. We hear about the struggling and really skyrocketing of what we're seeing with the need for our children to be able to eat properly and the food that is or the lack thereof. We're seeing a world that, to be quite honest with you, is focused more on consumption than compassion, on status more than service. So we wanted to dedicate a show to a ministry that I believe at its core is trying to change this world. It's trying to change this country by serving other people. And the guy that we have here talking to us about it is a very dear friend, no stranger to us on Ancient Faith Radio and on Live with the Lows, my dear friend, Steve Cristoforo. And let me just tell you a little bit about his new position that he is overseeing. Steve Cristoforo is the Director of Operations and Community Engagement for Focus North America. This is an organization that focuses on providing food, occupation, clothing, understanding, and shelter to those that are in need. Their website is focusna.org. And Steve is a graduate of Yale University, of Fordham University School of Law, and Holy Cross Greek Orthodox School of Theology. Steve is a passionate, if you know anything about Steve, he's very passionate about helping people see and serve Christ and their neighbor. And Steve, as always, my friend, welcome to Live with the Lows.
1: It's really good to be back. Good to see you.
0: It's good to see you too, my friend. So let's get started with some questions that I think are on the hearts of so many. And Steve, you know, there is so much need that we see out in the world today. What has been some of the most eye-opening needs that you're seeing on the ground right now?
1: Yeah, I think that we have a sense of the material struggles that a lot of people have, right? I mean, even as you were talking about in the intro, there are folks who are struggling to put food on the table. There are folks who are struggling to send their kids to school. There are all these material needs, and they're true. I don't mean to minimize them. I was just actually in Los Angeles this past weekend with Youth Equipped to Serve, which is our youth and young adult outreach. We did a trip on Skid Row, and it was horrifying. On some level, to be at this place of just such concentrated, extreme poverty. It's something like 4 square miles in the heart of Los Angeles. I mean, you know, it's one thing to have seen little pockets of tents in your neighborhood. I mean, I come from New York City. I've seen poverty. About an eighth of the people who suffer from homelessness in this country are all crowded into Skid Row. Just the size of it, the magnitude of it was something, right? But the people who are struggling there are not simply struggling with material lack. They're struggling with mental issues, emotional issues, spiritual issues, right? Like the physical lack that we have, I think, is a sign of something deeper that's missing. And I'll give you a story. This wasn't from this Skid Row trip. It's a previous one from our Yes Director, Katrina Bitar. She was there in Skid Row. She was talking they were kind of working around, getting to know people. And she's talking to this guy who bursts into tears in the middle of a conversation. And they ask him, what's happening? Is it okay? And he says, it's been years since I've had a human conversation with another person. You know, you think about the isolation when you're there by yourself, maybe the words that you exchange are the police coming to sort of kick you out or a person that you're asking money from saying, no, get out of here, right? It had been years since he'd had an actual human conversation. What's your name? Who are you? Like, where do you come from? What are your hopes and dreams? Like we see the physical manifestations of poverty, but sometimes we don't realize that there is a deeper level of loneliness and disconnection and real hurt that people are this dehumanizing sort of weight that people are struggling with on top of the physical pain that they're dealing with.
0: You know, we had a show several weeks ago on loneliness, and we were speaking specifically with divorcees, but it's so obvious and applicable here is in one of the stories that one of the guests was sharing was that she was swimming, and there was a gentleman that came into her lane as she was at the YMCA doing swimming, and she didn't want to acknowledge him or she was kind of ignoring him because she was wanting to finish her her exercise. And eventually he just kind of came into her lane, and long story short, she ended up saying, this lane is, you can have this lane now, I'm leaving. And he said, thank you so much that you even acknowledged me and that people had not acknowledged him. And I just thought, how many people are struggling in this world? And we see the statistics. I mean, 70% of seniors and 40% of adolescents who are in relatively, quote unquote, normal environments, not necessarily on Skid Row or dealing with homelessness, but are feeling levels of loneliness. And then you hear about, you know, what the U.S. Surgeon General said, that loneliness is something that is one of the greatest pandemics that are impacting our society. So, let me, you know, when we're looking at these these, you know, Skid Row, it's often, I think it's very easy sometimes to say, you know, Father Nick or Steve, I get it. I see that there's a problem there. I watch the news. Okay, but I have my own problems. I have my own struggles. You know, why is it so important for us to have a heart that is serving people in need, even though when we think that we have our own set of problems?
1: Yeah. I mean, the simple and maybe somewhat glib answer is because, like, this is what the Lord is telling us to do. Right.
0: Mm-hmm. Right.
1: You know, we think back and this, it has such a primacy of place in the tradition that every year as we prepare for Lent, as we prepare for the journey to Pascha, we pass through the Sunday of Judgment, right? Which is where we read not the parable of the judgment, but really this, I think, prophetic statement about what will come at the end times, right? When Christ separates the sheep and the goats. And, you know, I don't need to go into the details. Of course, everybody's familiar with the story, but the powerful takeaway from it, right, is that he asks the sheep, you know, the sheep ask him, why am I here? Well, it's because you fed me when I was hungry. Mm-hmm. When did we see you? Like, in that hungry person that you saw by the side of the road, you fed that person, that was me. And of course, the goat have the precise opposite, you know. What Christ is telling us in that exchange is that it is possible to see him. It is possible to interact with him, right? We encounter Christ on a daily basis, dozens, hundreds, thousands of times a day, and we're oblivious to him. And I think in our moment of doubt, in our moment of, you know, struggling to find Christ and find meaning for ourselves in this world, you know, I think there are two roads to Christ. One is the inner road of silence and prayer, right? Finding him in the stillness of our heart, which is hard. But there's also the road of finding him in our neighbor, which is hard in a different sort of way. So I think the answer would be A, Christ tells us to do it, and B, like, this is where God is in our midst. And if we claim to be followers of Christ, we claim to be people who want to be like our Heavenly Father. I mean, this past Sunday, for example, we got a taste of this in Luke's gospel, right? Like, be merciful as your Father in heaven is merciful. If we really are going to be like our Father, we need to be merciful as he is merciful. And here we are. We see his Son. We see the person of Jesus Christ, like, reflected in these icons, right? These living icons that we see all around us, and we are oblivious to him. I think there's a real connection between the struggles of faith that we have in our own contemporary world and our struggle to find Christ, because he's here. He's here. We encounter him and we ignore him dozens, hundreds, thousands of times a day.
0: We're speaking with Steve Cristoforo here on Live with the Lowe's. He is the Director of Operations and Community Engagement for Focus North America. 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You know, Steve, why do you think it's that we're always, you know, it seems that we're always filled with excuses as to why we can't offer the time to be a difference maker, to help people in need? What do you think are some of the biggest hindrances to us doing that?
1: Yeah. You know, it's funny, there was some data recently that came out about why it is that a lot of people don't go to church on Sunday and feel disconnected from church life. And a big answer that people gave is, I'm too busy with work. I'm too busy. Mm-hmm. I'm too overwhelmed as it is, right? And I think that is a thing that a lot of us feel. Like, we all feel this pressure in our lives, and adding yet another thing. I mean, it's the reason why it's so hard to start a new healthy habit. It's the reason why it's so hard to stay connected it's the reason why it's so hard to stay connected with friends, right? I mean, why people are falling into isolation. So one is, I think, just the pressure that we've allowed ourselves to build up in our contemporary world, which has these economic pressures and these social pressures that grind us down. I think another thing is the sense of powerlessness. Right. People look at the magnitude of the problem and they wonder, like, what can I do? You know, it's kind of the image the little story that we tell of, a young boy on the beach. Right. And there's all the starfish on the beach. And there he is going from one to the other, throwing them into the ocean. And, you know, an old man comes to him and says, like, you know, you can't help them all. And the boy says, well, I can help this one. And he tosses it into the water, and I can help this one. There is a lot that we can do. And, you know, St. Maximus the Confessor will say that every human being is a macrocosm, right? Every human being is more valuable than the entire created order. If there's one person we can help, it's enough. And yet we have the sense of powerlessness because we can't do everything. There's a sense of disgust, to be totally honest, right? And this is something that I personally have struggled with. I'm very kind of OCD when it comes to cleanliness. Mm-hmm. And it's hard sometimes to reach out and be with a person who might not smell the way that you would want them to, or be as clean as you want them to. Right. That's been hard for me in my life. So I say that in a spirit of confession. I get that there are these mental and emotional blocks that we sometimes have towards helping people. And there's fear, right? We sometimes associate homelessness with violence. We see the guy who might not be doing well on the street corner, and we are afraid that he's going to attack us or whatever it is. So again, these are legitimate fears, right? I can't complain that anybody's experiencing them, but I think courage is the ability to walk through those fears. Yes, I might have a fear of somebody who might be different than me. Yes, I might have the fear of touching somebody, right? But Christ reached out and he touched the lepers, right? Mm-hmm. He walked through the midst of the violent crowds.
0: Exactly.
1: Having those emotions is not enough, right? I think as Christians, we're called to work through our emotions. And yeah, it's hard, but now what?
0: You know, it reminds me, as you're speaking about this, the study that was done by Princeton, called the Good Samaritan Study, where you have, you know, long story short, these seminarians were part of a study in which they were told to go prepare a message, a sermon, and to prepare it at a building that was adjacent to where they currently were at. And they had to walk through this courtyard where they had an actor playing the role of a homeless person. And here, these are seminarians. These are people that are studying the faith, who read the stories, who read the scriptures, who you would think on paper, you know, would definitely check a lot of the boxes that of people that would be called to serve. And yet the study revealed that so many of these seminarians would simply cross over, avoiding this actor who was playing the role of a homeless person. And, you know, one of the results of the study was that, you know, this phrase of hurry is the enemy of help, that you know, when we're in such a sense of hurry that sometimes we just forget the fact that, you know, do we slow down and look around, like to slow down and see the needs that are there around us, because the need is so great. And I love that the story of the child. I mean, you know, we don't need to help everybody. I mean, that seems overwhelming, but let's help someone. Let's help somebody every day and to make that difference. But I guess, you know, when you're looking, you know, when we're studying, like, you know, the importance of giving, you know, I think one of the things I love about your organization, the ministry that you're part of Focus North America. First of all, let's talk a little bit about Focus North America.
1: Sure.
0: Like, how did it start? What are its missions? And then we'll kind of go into maybe how are some ways that we as a society and a community and our own local churches can be part of it.
1: Yeah. So Focus North America right now is about 13 years old, and it was started because of this desire to have a pan-Orthodox united witness to reach out and to live out the gospel here domestically. You know, we see kind of IOCC, International Orthodox Christian Charities, had received this mandate from, you know, from the hierarchs of the church here in America to go out there and do sort of disaster relief, and there was a gap here domestically. And so thereafter, some of the same visionary leaders who were behind the creation of IOCC were behind the creation of Focus North America about 13 years ago. So I think that, you know, the call is to go out there and see and serve Christ in our neighbor, but it's also to mobilize, like, Orthodox Christians specifically to do that. You know, I see it as there's kind of two hands or two missions really to Focus. One is to go out and do the work, because we're called to do the work. The other is to mobilize Orthodox Christians to do the work. I mean, I really see it as a ministry to Orthodox Christians in the same way, or in a different way, I should say, in a complementary way, as it is as a ministry to people who are hungry and lonely and so forth. And that's why I see it as like a really logical next step in my own career. I used to be in youth and young adult ministry. I spent a lot of time preaching and teaching and making multimedia and so forth. And now this is really where the rubber meets the road. And it's about calling people to really follow through. You know, Saint Maria of Paris, right? For example, she says, at the last judgment, I'm not going to be judged by the number of prostrations I did or the quality of my ascetic life. I'm going to be judged by whether I fed the hungry, clothed the naked, right? Did the things that Christ calls us to do in Matthew 25. So I think this is just something that all of us, as Orthodox Christians in particular, need to be mindful of. We're maybe not as mindful of it as we should, which is the reason this organization exists, to mobilize us and to bring us together to do this important work.
0: Why do you think that is such a struggle for the in the Orthodox Church? I mean, I love the fact that we have this, but the reality is that, you know, and this is really across the board among many churches, is that we become so kind of inwardly focused to the needs of what's going on in our local parish that we kind of avoid or refrain, probably for some of the reasons that you mentioned earlier. But I think sometimes we kind of have this attitude, well, you know, we need to take care of our own before we can go out and do, you know, what is out, you know, out in helping the people that are in need. Let's talk a little bit about that. I mean, why do you think that is a struggle, or is that really a struggle that you're seeing within the church?
1: Yeah, I think this is a manifestation of our modern faith context, right? I think there, like this question of the in-group versus the out-group, I think is really a widening of just sort of the individualism behind the way that we approach Christianity as contemporary Christians. We kind of talked a little bit about this actually the last time that I was on the show, I think. I had that ministry training course, Effective Christian Ministry, that I worked on in my old role. And we get into some of the history and why we got here. But, you know, we as contemporary Christians really do tend to have that sort of like individualist mindset, right? I mean, we say that it's kind of a Protestant phenomenon, right? Just me and my Bible or me and Jesus or whatever it is. But as contemporary Americans, we have a bit of that, right? This individual sort of pursuit, right? And I think that, especially in the American context, where that individual pursuit is sometimes, you know, we talk about the American dream as centering around like commercial success and economic comfort and so forth, right? It's a challenge for us. You know, like there's three basic legs to the stool of, you know, the ascetic life, right? As Father Evan Armitas would say, right? There's prayer, fasting, and almsgiving. And we keep the ideals in place when it comes to prayer, right? We know we're supposed to pray at all times. That's what Paul tells us. That's the witness of the church. We don't, but we live in that tension, right? And sometimes we have, you know, fantasies of ourselves becoming gurus and whatever it is by, you know, learning how to pray and having these mystical experiences. We know that we're supposed to fast rigorously. We don't always, but we live in the tension between like the ideal of fasting and not. But that ideal isn't there when it comes to almsgiving. You know, every line of scripture, we say that it appeals to, or it's directed at us, except for when Christ tells the rich young ruler to sell everything you have and give it to the poor. That can't possibly be Christ telling me something, right? Christ can tell me to pray always. He can tell me to fast rigorously, but he wouldn't tell me to give up everything that I have. Like, he wants me to have this house and the garage and the car and so forth. But what if he is? Right? What if he is telling each and every one of us to live in the same way that the apostles lived, as we see recorded in the book of Acts, and to at least live in that tension, right? Because in the same way that I don't pray without ceasing, and I certainly break the fast multiple times, like, we try to live in the tension, though, between the ideal that the church gives us and the reality of where we are, and to try to take steps in our spiritual life to approach that ideal. But because of that individualism, because of our desire for comfort, we kind of erase that ideal when it comes to the almsgiving side. You don't need to sell everything you have and give to the poor. You can sort of like give a tiny, tiny negligible percentage of what you make to the poor. Forget the fact that it is the widow, right, giving her widow's mite that is held up as an ideal. That the rich tend to be the villains in a lot of the stories of scripture, right? But we'd rather be fat and happy than holy. And I think that's one of our challenges as contemporary Christians.
0: You know, if you're just tuning in, we're speaking with Steve Christovore. He's the Director of Operations and Community Engagement for Focus North America, just a truly extraordinary organization. 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It's FocusNA, so it's FOCUSNA.org. Really amazing what they're doing and how they're trying to make a difference and really following the words of Christ when he says that when I was hungry, you gave me something to eat. We invite you, if you have a question or comment for Steve, feel free to call us at 1-855-237-2346 or email us a question at ask@ancientfaith.com. That's ask@ancientfaith.com. Yeah, I can't help but think, Steve, that I think for a lot of people, you know, it's easy to kind of, even in that negligible amount of money that they give, that they would rather just give something financially as opposed to actually being on the ground. Talk to us a little bit about how beneficial it is to, as you shared beautifully when you were in your recent trip to LA, seeing those eyes, hearing those stories, experiencing those people. I mean, tell us a little bit about how important it is to actually get our hands, if you will, dirty in doing the work and of helping to change people's lives.
1: Yeah. I want to affirm that any step that we take, right, to mm-hmm. help the poor is a beautiful step, right? And if the best that we can do in our particular moment is making sure that we donate a little bit every month to our charity of choice, like that's a wonderful thing. And again, like it's about that tension, right? And I think this mm-hmm. is part of that tension, pushing further into trying to have as many face-to-face encounters as possible. And this is really what we try to do with Focus as a whole, not to just be kind of a middleman that's distributing resources. This is actually one of the reason why food, I think, is such a common way that we serve people, not simply by serving food, but by offering like a shared space where volunteers and our guests can sit together shoulder to shoulder, face to face, right? Because you're normally not going to have lunch with a homeless person. You're normally not going to have dinner with somebody who's not part of your socioeconomic neighborhood, whatever sort of thing. I think it pushes us outside of ourselves. And that's really the widening of the heart that we experience or calls to experience as Christians. You know, St. Silouan the Athonite says that you can tell the presence of the Holy Spirit because the heart gets wide enough to encompass all of creation, right? And I think sometimes, you know, yeah, like our hearts can be narrow and maybe we love our friends and we love our family. But again, this is very timely. The gospel this past Sunday, Christ telling us like, yeah, even villains love their friends and family. But we're called to love our enemies, right? Mm-hmm. We're called to love without distinction. Our hearts are called to be wide enough to encompass all of creation. And being in those places of discomfort forces us to open up our hearts. Like these are people that we wouldn't normally interact with. These are people that we normally wouldn't. And we dehumanize sometimes, right? I mean, I think about this sometimes in New York, like how lonely it is to be homeless or struggling in a city here where you're begging outstretched with your hand out and thousands, tens of thousands of people are ignoring you and treating you as if you're nothing but a fire hydrant, right? Mm. Those connections restore the humanity of people, right? Mm. The ability to ask somebody's name, to look somebody in the eye, I mean, it is the restoration of that person's humanity and the restoration of our own humanity by, again, turning us into the kinds of merciful people that we are called to be, merciful like our Father in heaven. And on that theological level, it's one of the ways that we encounter Christ, because he is there. And learning to look people in the eye, to serve them even when they are difficult, to serve them even when they make us uncomfortable, is our ability to like access that revelation, right? To see the Christ who is here in front of us, in the face of the downtrodden, in the face of the needy, in the face of the hungry.
0: Steve, you know, building on what you're just sharing, I know this may seem like a silly question, but how do we train people to see that? How do we train people to actually see the needs that are going on? Because again, I think it's just so easy to become so ingrained in our own world and kind of focused inwardly. But how do we tell people, or how do we show them? I say to have the eyes to see, to have Christ eyes, to have Christ arms, to have Christ ears to hear the needs. How do we train people to do that?
1: Yeah. I think this is why, you know, I alluded earlier to kind of the two basic paths of encountering Christ in our lives. There's encountering him in the stillness and quiet of our hearts and encountering him in the face of our neighbor. And the one feeds into the other, right? Like even as you were saying with the Good Samaritan experiment, the reason that people don't see the need or justify ignoring the need is because of that sense of hurry. I've got to get to the next appointment. I've got to do this. I've got to do that. Making time for stillness, slowing down the pace of our lives, and just like learning how to be comfortable in the 5 minutes a day when I light my incense and close my eyes and simply try to put myself into the presence of God, slows me down enough to be able to kind of chip away at some of that hurry, right? Our days are spent going. It takes an intentional hitting of the brakes, right? To break that cycle and say that. And you know, you see even St. John Chrysostom, right? Like he will say very famously that if you encounter a beggar on your way to liturgy, like the beggar becomes your liturgy, right? It's even a religious sort of instinct that we have sometimes. Like I have to get to church, right? The seminarians in the Good Samaritan context. But like, no, we are called to be present wherever that might be, whenever that might be. And presence sometimes means that there is a person here in our lives.
0: It's like what we share. I'm sorry, when we oftentimes when, I think when we share that, that the vertical shapes the horizontal. So our vertical relationship with Christ obviously will extend to the horizontal, the people that are in our lives. I'm sorry, you were saying.
1: Yeah, no, and I think that's beautifully put. And I'll even kind of lean into it a little bit when it comes to the loneliness and the disconnection that we see in other segments of society, right? People who have food, people who have houses over their heads, roofs over their heads, and are still lonely, that there are so many people in our society who are overlooked because of our own sort of ruthless rushing, right? And ruthless ambition and all these things that are, you know, if we learn to slow down, we would be more attentive to the elderly folks in our community who maybe can't get out of their house, or right, the family members that we might be estranged from, or the neighbor that doesn't really know anybody, moved into the neighborhood and is still kind of the new guy on the block. It's like loneliness builds loneliness, and I think our callousness sort of builds our callousness. And maybe one way to mitigate against that is to slow down, to have open eyes when we're navigating the world, and to try to just be genuinely curious about other people, to begin to see them as people who have stories and ideas and ambitions, and to be open to that, to be open to those people.
0: You know, it reminds me, I was, during my time when I was growing up, I worked for a supermarket called Winn-Dixie, and at Winn-Dixie, I worked my way up, and long story short, I ended up working at a meat department, but I really struggled in my adolescence with my own faith, you know, just trying to figure out where I kind of fit in and what Christ was calling me to do. I was kind of having desires of maybe going into the seminary, but I was kind of like fighting that a lot. And there was this young man, I mean, young in the sense that he was older than me, but younger in the sense that he was probably in his 30s. And he would always bring his Bible. And every week he would put his Bible on the meat counter, and he would simply just talk to me, and he would tell me, "How was your week, Nick? How was everything going? Where do you feel God calling you?" And I remember him just always speaking like a level of life to me. But what I so appreciated is that sometimes when you're working in that kind of a role, and again, I was working part-time as a teenager just trying to make some money, I didn't think people always saw me. But in this case, every Friday, he would come there, and he would see me and then connect with me. And here, you know, 40-some-odd years later, I'm still remembering him. I wish I would have, you know, gotten to his contact information. This was so many years ago, but he still left such an impression because I felt like he saw me. And like you were mentioning, I had a house. I was trying to make money just so I can, you know, buy a car and all those things that kind of come along with that. But I wasn't living on the streets, but yet this person did that. And I guess one of the questions I would like to share with or ask you, Steve, is, you know, we all have different talents. We all have different gifts. Not everyone is a great orator. Maybe not everyone has the gift of communicating. Maybe some people like to be introverted, and that's okay. God, I think, honors that. But how do we utilize our gifts to do that, exactly what you're talking about? How do we use our gifts, whatever those gifts are, to make a difference in this world and to you know, relieve a lot of the pressure and the sadness that we're seeing encountered all throughout our society?
1: Yeah, that's a beautiful question and a beautiful story. Like, I love the fact that, you know, that those interactions, which were just so present, still ring with you and resonate with you to this day. I think it begins with realizing that our gifts are in our grasp. Our gifts are given to us for the sake of others, right? Mm. Gifts are not given to us for ourselves. Gifts are given to us to be shared, right? This is part of, again, St. Silouan sort of saying, like, my brother is my life. Right, that I have gifts that I can give to my brother for his upbuilding. He is my life, and I have something that I can give to him and offer to him. Right, so if there is a, you know, to be trite about it, even, right, if there's a talent that we have for music, we don't lock ourselves into the room, right, and play the guitar by ourselves, right? We get out there on a concert stage and share that beauty with others and lift somebody else's day, right? Gifts are meant to be shared. And I think this is a really powerful question, because even as, like, my job is to go out there and help new cities start new focus centers. And really what we try to do is we're doing a needs assessment and figuring out what a new city needs. We try to connect with the gifting and the sort of that gentle pressure on the hearts of people in a city and try to see how it connects with the needs of their particular place, right? How is what we are passionate about connected with the needs of the city that's around us, which is why no two focus centers are alike. Some, we have a homeless shelter in Cleveland. We just started a pregnancy support center and resource center in Houston. There's, you know, a feeding ministry here. There's a clothing ministry there, right? No centers are alike in the same way that no human beings are alike. We're all separate and unique. Look, I think the question for us to answer is, okay, what are my gifts? Not in a spirit of pride, right? But in a spirit of, okay, what are my gifts? And then what are some of the needs that I see around me when I have those eyes that are open because I've pumped the brakes? I'm trying to learn to be a little bit more present in my life. Like, do I have a gift for conversation? Who out there is lonely that I can chat with, right? Do I have a gift for algebra? Who in my class is struggling, right? Whatever it might be, like, every gift is an opportunity for need because we have what somebody else doesn't have. And that's, I think, where service comes together. And the other thing that needs to be said, though, too, is, like, it's mutual. Right? Service is always mutual because I am not complete without you as my brother, right? And there are things that God has given you that I need. Like, I might be able to give you something on your bad day. You're going to give me something on my bad day because we are all connected. So I think understanding our gifts, understanding that they are there for the benefit of others, and to approach people with that humble service sort of mindset. I'm here to compliment. I'm here to give in the same way that I'm here to receive because my brother is my life and my heart is growing wide enough to encompass all of creation.
0: You know, and it reminds me of this, what we've been so Bible-focused church fathers, quoting the church fathers. I mean, it's just so, it seemed like this is such an anchor, such a pillar of our faith, the desire that Christ has to be the difference makers, that we are called, you know, I love what Mother Teresa says. She says that that we are the pencil as God is writing his love letter to the world. And so, you know, that pencil, that desire to make a difference in the world, to challenge ourselves to get out of our comfort zone and to be a difference maker is so important for us. You know, I do want to once again invite those of you that are listening to our show this evening. If you'd like to speak with Steve Christopher, who is the Director of Operations and Community Engagement for Focus North America, their website is focusna.org, focusna.org. It's an organization that is really on the battlefield, if you will. They are on the ground trying to make a difference in this world. So definitely read all about them. But Steve is with us. If you have a question or a comment about what we've been talking about, not only about Focus in North America, but also about how you can be a difference maker, what are ways that you can utilize the gifts that God gives you to make a difference, feel free to call us at 1-855-237-2346. That's 1-855-237-2346. Or email me a question at ask@ancientfaith.com. That's ask@ancientfaith.com. You know, Steve, I can't help but think to myself that you've been at this position now for how many, have you been here for a year now? Or tell us a little bit about this, when you took over this position. And I'd love to really hear from you some of the more, you know, some of the inspiring stories. I know that there's work, great work is going on all over, and we honor that, and we ask God to continue to bless it. But what are some of the things that have touched your heart that you've seen in churches that I think we'd love to hear that would inspire us as well?
1: Yeah. So I've been with Focus now since December. So just shy of a year. December will be my 1 year anniversary. So I'm still very much the new guy on the block, still very much learning and being inspired by the things that I'm seeing both in our Focus centers, but also just in parishes, right? Because there are parishes that maybe are small, don't have the ability to establish a full-fledged center, which tends to be more of a pan-Orthodox labor with multiple parishes coming together. But yeah, I'm inspired by, in a lot of ways, the small things that I've seen across the church, not even simply in my time with Focus, but in the decade now that I've been serving since getting out of seminary. And it's a variety of things, right? It's little things like, during the course of the pandemic, for example, there was one youth worker that I know who made a point of putting a chair in her bag, in her trunk, and just drove out every day and spent a little bit of time. She would park the folding chair, like on the lawn of the kids in her youth group, and would spend time with them in the midst of the isolation of the pandemic. Right. There's a lot of interesting data that shows that only 10% of young people were reached out to by a church leader during the course of the pandemic. And here was one of them, right, who We couldn't all get together, so she had to be creative. So she literally just did a tour and would call them up and say, hey, I'm outside. Let's sit for a little bit. And they'd have their social distance, right? Height of the pandemic, but they were still that human connection, which is the point of all of this, because she treated her people as they were like the sheep, right? In her sheepfold. She treated them as human beings that needed to be taken care of. Or young people that I know, again, even during the pandemic, who gathered together and made a list of all of the older folks in their community who struggle to get groceries and so forth. And, you know, made sure that they would go shopping for them and would help clean up the house and so forth. Right. Like, again, this connection of the passion that we have, right, the pressure that God has put on our heart and the needs that we see in others. You know, the way that I've seen parishes in this country adopt Ukrainian refugees who have come out from overseas in the course of the last year or so and made them feel right at home, despite potential language barriers and so forth. I mean, you know, as much as we can, it's as easy as it is to complain sometimes about the state of the world. Like, there really is so much beauty because there are so many anonymous saints, right, who are doing truly beautiful wonder things at any given point.
0: Mm-hmm. You know, I don't know if you've ever heard me share this story. I've done it many times. And so if I've shared it with you, forgive me, but maybe for some members of our audience tonight, maybe it's the first. But, you know, when I traveled to Africa, I had one of the most transformational experiences in my entire life. And all of us have moments in our life that kind of just shift our perspective, our direction, the way we approach life. And there was an 8-year-old boy that was named Samson that was, we were in this area of Turkana, Africa, in a very, what we call the bush. It was just a very, very out in the, you know, where there's really nothing, there's no electricity, there's very little water, to be quite honest with you. And when we pulled up to this village where most of the people there were living in mud huts or living on the actual earth, I mean, just on the sand, there was this young boy that just kind of reached out to me. And at the time, my children were about the same age. And so he would always just like grab a hold of my leg. And the translator said that his name is Samson. And so, but long story short, towards the end of the trip, these people were, many of them were dying of hunger. The average lifespan there was like in the high 40s. This young boy, Roxanne, my wife, had packed a whole bunch of these little granola bars. And she said, Nick, you know, make sure that you eat these to be safe because you don't know how it's going to react with your body. I have a very sensitive stomach. So the last day I had this one granola bar left and Samson was there next to me and I pulled him around the side. And Samson was one of these kids that didn't have any clothes. He just had like a little t-shirt that was ripped. And I said, Samson, take this granola bar and eat it right now. Right before you go, just eat right behind this tent. No one's going to see you and just eat it. I was communicating, obviously, through the translator. And what he did changed my life, Steve. I mean, he literally took this granola bar and began to take every oat off of that granola bar. And he lifted up his shirt, which was ripped, and just kind of folded it up almost like a little bowl and put all these different oats inside of it. And then he ran away and not to go eat that. But he literally went to every kid that was in that little village and gave them an oat. This is an 8-year-old boy now, and gave them an oat just to eat. And, you know, obviously I was very emotional. I was frustrated, but also emotional at the same time. And I called the translator to tell him to come back over. And he comes for Samson to come back over. And so Samson comes back and I said, Samson, why? Why didn't you eat this? Why, you know, you could have had something, at least something small to eat over the next hour. Because oftentimes they would go days without eating. And he looked over at me and he said to me, because all of these people are my family. We are all family. And he wasn't meaning that they were biologically related to them. He was saying that we as a society are all family. And I love that because for me, he could have had that hoarding like we do in this world right now where we want to take for ourselves. And yet an 8-year-old boy taught me about the importance of looking at everyone as family. And I love what you were sharing earlier because it echoes that in the sense that looking at everyone the way Christ tells us to look at them, like looking at them as if they are the face of Christ within them, and how we, if we were to approach that in this world, how better off the world would be.
1: And that's holiness, right? I mean, like, right. That is so beautiful. I want to highlight that again because, like, that is the widow's mite. Mm-hmm. Right. Like here's a young boy. This is like his one possession. Right. And his first instinct is to give it away. you know, it's reminding me even another story that I've heard in my time with Focus. We have a homeless shelter and a transitional house at Focus Cleveland. And there are previous residents of that house to this day who will like mail in dollar bills once a year, right? Or mail in maybe a quarter or 50 cents, right? Because they were on the street. They were able to get out and you know, kind of get their lives back in order. But it is still a priority for them to support this house that was integral to their recovery and to their sort of independence, again, their liberation from the streets. And they don't have a lot, right? But that dollar will come in every month, right? That 50 cents, literally, I mean, there are people who will mail in change. It'll, you know, they'll put a stamp on it, like a whatever, however much stamps cost nowadays, and have 50 cents in the, you know, in the folder, because that's what they can give. And I think sometimes to myself, right? Like, I'm not at danger of starving. I mean, I'm putting money away in my, you know, retirement account and all that sort of stuff. Like, I have so much more, and yet percentage wise, I give so much less. Which is why I think that's what we're seeing. It is the widow's mite. Yeah.
0: Right. I think it's what we're seeing in the world, especially in societies. I'm sure you've done a lot of research on this as well. But, you know, for our listeners, is that there's so much research that shows that as we grow in wealth, percentage wise, we actually give less than we would do. So although we give as a nation, we're one of the most generous givers around the world. But if you were to quantify that based upon how much we're worth to how much we're actually giving, it's concerning, you know, on a number of levels. If we're just simply talking finances, but we've been talking, obviously, it's more than just that. It's the greeting of the, you know, it's the welcoming, it's the hearing, it's the seeing. And I really want to kind of, in our last, you know, last 10 to 15 minutes, Steve, is really to spend some time talking about, you know, obviously what you at Focus are doing is extraordinary. And again, their website is focusedna.org. But Steve, how can a parish who's listening to this show tonight, the priest or a pastor or some of the people that that may be in influence in their parish, what are some practical things that we can all do in our local parish to bring about this awareness and this what we've been talking about tonight?
1: Yeah, there's a couple of things that I can share with you that we offer at Focus. So I mentioned earlier, I was in Los Angeles this past weekend with YES, which is Youth Equipped to Serve, which is our youth and young adult outreach. And YES has been around actually from even before Focus and is doing really wonderful work forming young people and also older people as well into this like servant's ethos. So one thing that we can do on a parish, for example, is have a YES trip. You can bring YES out, and there are trained leaders who will come out and spend a day like we did at Skid Row in Los Angeles, a day for youth. We do college days as well. We just did a day at Texas A&M, you know, earlier this semester. We did a day for youth, a day for young adults, where we get to know the needs of our larger community, right? Not just the parish community, but, you know, to break down those walls and see the community around in the proximity of our parish, to get to know those needs and to figure out ways that we can actually begin to like know them and acknowledge them and address them on an ongoing basis. We're actually in the process of putting together a new retreat experience, which is not just for youth or young adults, but an intergenerational experience. We're going to be piloting it in Austin later this month. And as we kind of work out the kinks, we hope to offer it more widely to people as well. So we can have those, again, formative experiences, bringing people into this like direct encounter with the need that surrounds them and coming up with strategies to address it on an ongoing basis. We also have a cycle of local initiatives. You know, over the summer, for example, there might be a lot of parishes out there that have done our backpack programs, which we revamped a little bit this year, ways to connect local parishes with local classrooms to give them parishes with materials to, you know, God willing, like spend time and get to know with kids in a local community, right? We're going to launch a winter nativity local initiative as well, and then a Lenten one, God willing, at the beginning of next year. All of those things, the direct kind of parish outreach that you can do, it's available at focusna.org, or if you go to our YES website, which is yesnorthamerica.org, yesnorthamerica.org. You'll see the links for scheduling a YES trip, for the GO initiative, which is a way to mobilize parishes to get out there and go and serve their neighbor, and the local initiatives that we're doing. So there are some resources that we have as Focus that parishes can tap into. But on a deeper level, right, it's that question of what is our gifting and what are the needs that we're seeing around us? And that's a challenge, I think, sometimes as Orthodox. I'll give you maybe a concrete story. Mm. There was a priest, a presbyter that I know in a community, and the community was raising funds for, this was earlier this year, I think it was, right? There was that tragic railway accident that happened in like northern Greece. You know, there was a lot of college students who were killed, right? The operator, you know, two trains collided, you know, very devastating. Right. And the parish was, you know, doing a wonderful thing and raising funds for support and so forth. And the presbyter in that community asked a really interesting question of the parish as they were doing this, like, why? And the parish said, well, these are our people, right? We want to support them. And he countered with a powerful question. He said, not a mile from here are public housing developments. And we've never seen them as our people, even though they're literally, we can walk to them. Right? Mm. What is it that closes us off from the people who are geographically in our proximity, right? Like, who is my neighbor? The neighbor is the one who is right in front of me. Mm. And sometimes we kind of like see our neighbor in these very narrow, you know, ethnic or organizational or whatever sort of lines. It's not to say that we shouldn't be helping people, you know, back in the old country or whatever, but what about the neighbor who is right here in our community as well? Are there ways that we can take off those blinders and see that, like, maybe there are needs in my community that are not being met? Maybe there are elderly folks who are homebound and have nobody to spend time with them. Maybe there are folks who can't do their own shopping or do their own chores. Right. Maybe there are, you know, there are college students in a lot of places, like, who are barely struggling to get by and put food on the table because books are so expensive and tuition is so expensive, right? The level of food insecurity amongst paying college students is ridiculously high. But we're kind of closed off to that ideal because we think poverty is over there, or my people are this carefully described group, right? I mean, there are so many needs that are going unaddressed because we don't see them.
0: Right. And I think we just keep drawing these. I think our inner circle, if you will, keeps getting smaller and smaller, especially as we kind of, you know, grow. And because it becomes smaller and smaller, we don't really see, as we've been talking about, really to have those glasses to see the needs that are out there. And, you know, I can't help but, you know, echo everything that you were mentioning, because I think it's so true that even, you know, the smallest of ways that we can reach and touch and see people, you know, during coffee hour. You know, I heard someone say that coffee hour is one of the, for a lot of people, is one of the loneliest places to be on a Sunday morning, because for many people, they're not being engaged by other members of the community. Sometimes they're just kind of sitting by themselves, and, you know, it's a tragedy, because on something as, I would say this is really low-hanging fruit in the sense that they're actually in the church. They're actually seeking that. You're not having to leave, and how we're seeing that sometimes we just overlook them. And I think, you know, as you were mentioning earlier, I couldn't help but think of the very famous story that's on that is all over the internet of a young pagan individual in the first century named Aristides, who writes a letter back to the emperor, to the governor, speaking about what he called these Christians, and he called these he referred to them as an entirely new way of being a human. I don't know if I've seen this before, but it's, you know, I guess what I'm trying to share with our listeners is that the Christian church, even in its oppressive time, during the most difficult times where it was illegal to be a Christian up until 312 AD, and even after that, they still experienced it, a level of intolerance and just prejudice, and obviously being killed for their faith. Even in the midst of that, they were still serving one another. And this guy, Aristides, writes this letter back going, look at these Christians. Look at these people that are called. He actually calls it, says, these people that are called Christians, they take care of their brother, and they, without expecting nothing in return, they help, they give. And then he goes, and he uses this phrase, which I love, which we as Christians would say that that's exactly what we believe, that we are being born anew. We are being born through Christ Jesus, through his, that the old is gone, and then the new through Christ's resurrection is here, what we read about during our Easter service, our Paschal services. But I love that. It's an entirely new way of being a human. And maybe in our last few moments, you know, maybe just talk about the benefit, like how, not only do we know that spiritually, but, you know, for you, Steve, you're a very well accomplished person. You're someone that has given your life and gives your life to the church. But I know that you must, for you to do what you're doing now and to travel, because it's obviously very taxing to do all that, you must love and be passionate about what you're doing. Maybe to share with our audience how rewarding it is to actually do what we're talking about. How God has actually, I would argue, God has hardwired us to be in service to one another.
1: Yeah, and that's the thing. I mean, I think I look back on my career now, graduated seminary a decade ago. I think I'm the greatest beneficiary of all of this work that mm-hmm. I've done. Right, mm-hmm. It has been more to my benefit than to anybody else's benefit. You know, there were times when I think my pride said, "Oh, you've done X and Y." Like, no, you've just been in a position to receive from others and to benefit from others and to grow spiritually. You know, I think it's really the best way that I can describe it is. You know, in the church, like sometimes in modern Christianity, we think about like numbering sacraments and so forth. You know, like there's the mm-hmm. this Eucharist and baptism, et cetera, et cetera. But, you know, I think as Orthodox Christians, we realize that there really is only one sacrament, right? There is the Eucharist, and that everything fundamentally is called to be Eucharistic. Like when Paul mm-hmm. says to give thanks, you know, in all things.
0: Right.
1: I really think what he's trying to say, like, you know, to Eucharistize in all things, to live a life that is constantly Eucharistic, a life of constant offering, lifting up of all things, right, for the salvation of the world. And the joy, I think, of these ministerial moments, these opportunities for service is that it is the inbreaking of the kingdom, right? Mm. Like, you think about sharing a meal with somebody, for example. We share a meal. We give somebody who's hungry, you know, a sandwich or a plate of food or whatever it is, they're going to be hungry again, mm-hmm. right? In a couple of hours, whatever it is, certainly by tomorrow, they're going to be hungry again. We haven't solved the problem of hunger or poverty or anything like
0: right,
1: that.
0: Right, right, right.
1: But in that moment, we have given them a sign of the age to come, mm. right? A time will come when your belly is not going to be growling at you anymore. A time will come when your tears will be wiped away. A time will come when you will no longer be sitting alone on the street corner, ignored and dehumanized by the thousands of people who don't even acknowledge your existence. You know, and for so many people, right, like hurt people hurt people. And right. we put ourselves in these situations of loneliness and despair because we've been hurt in some sort of way. But this begins to like break that cycle because when we are experiencing like genuine unconditional love that gives without expecting anything in return, it widens the horizons of what is possible in the world, right? If all we have known is poverty, if all we have known is scarcity, if all we have known is abuse, if all we have known is vilification and you know, corporal punishment and whatever it might be, suddenly you have this world where somebody sits with you gratuitously. Mm. Where somebody gives you something gratuitously, like that is a sign of the kingdom. That is is an inbreaking of the kingdom. That is sacramental. And to the extent that we do that more in our lives, like we are simply experiencing the unconditional joy and presence of the living God. You know, why do we serve? Because we've experienced periods of loneliness and we know how bad it is. And we want to create a world where fellowship is the norm because we've experienced like bits of hunger. Like it's hard to fast. Imagine how hard it is to like not have anything to eat for days and weeks on end. So we serve because like that is, again, a sign of what the kingdom is, a world where our stomachs are going to be full. When like, why does the Lord keep talking about the kingdom again and again in the scripture as a marriage feast? Right? It's a big old party where everybody's having a great time and there is a seat with your name on it and the plate is full and the cup is full and you're surrounded by loved people who love you. Mm. Like that's what everything should be. And to the extent that we can live out real ministry, especially this ministry of service, this ministry of the tables that we tend to overlook, that's just making the kingdom real.
0: I love that. You know, it reminds me, you know, in the last few moments with just sharing this, you were bringing just a flood of just thoughts in my mind, Steve, but I couldn't help but think, A, of the Passover meal, what the Jewish people, what we hear about Christ encouraging and sharing following the Exodus, about how the Jewish people were to celebrate Passover. And it talks about how that when we sacrifice this lamb, and I know you know this, but you know, for our listeners, that to sacrifice the lamb, and not only are you to sacrifice it and that for you to eat it, but you should make so much that you should invite people to the table that are your neighbors, people that maybe that to the ones who have nothing to eat because there's space at the table. And then fast forward that to St. John Chrysostom's Easter sermon, which literally says that there is space at the table, that we are called to invite people there. So I love what you were sharing, because I think there is space at our table. There should be space at the table of our heart, literally space at the table that we can have in our churches that welcome and embrace people. And so I think that what you've shared with us tonight has been just an opportunity for us to kind of open our eyes a little bit wider to the needs that are there, and especially this organization, this ministry, I would call, that is really doing great work. And so I encourage all of our listeners, go check out this website. Go to focusna.org, focusna.org. They have some great work. They'll share with you a whole bunch of ways that you can get engaged and get involved. But also, if you, Steve, how could they get a hold of you? Is that through the website? Would that be the best way to communicate with you?
1: I think my email is on there. It's schristoforu@focusna.org. My role is I work with our existing center directors, and I also work with new cities to make new centers.

0: I think every major city in the United States should have a focus center, a place where Orthodox Christians are putting their our shingle out there and saying, if you are in need, come to us. Because we are not simply Christians who talk the talk, we walk the walk.
1: Absolutely. Very well said. And in the meantime, everyone, like Steve mentioned throughout the entire show, is you all have a gift, whatever that those gifts are, whatever people compliment you on, whatever you feel like God has put on your heart. As he mentioned, a gift is a gift that's supposed to be unwrapped and shared with the world. So utilize your gifts in your local community to make a difference in this world. We are called to be the eyes, the ears, the arms of Christ to help those that are in need. Steve, as always, brother, I love having you on our show, and thanks for taking the time to be with us tonight.
0: Oh, it's my joy. Always a pleasure. Thank you.
1: Thank you, brother. And I do want to thank Matushka Trudy, as she does every single Tuesday, in producing our show. And we love her and we thank her so much. And also, I want to let you know that for the next two Tuesdays, we're dedicating a two-part series. Roxanne will be here with me on strengthening our marriages. And so we're going to deal with, how do we deal with conflict? If you're in a relationship right now that you maybe struggle with just the tools to deal with conflict, we're going to do that. And how do you still have fun in a marriage? So often we're seeing that sometimes after the first child, or when children end up going or in adolescence or in high school or in college, we see a lot of the fun level, if you will, within a family go down. How do we keep that going? How do we strengthen our marriages? Part one and part two will be over the next 2 weeks. So definitely don't miss that. Share it with your friends and family. And as I mentioned earlier at the top of the show, if you're wanting to receive our daily inspirational messages, go right now to thelowes.com/subscribe. 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And also, if you want to hear our sermons, they're archived on our Lowe's YouTube channel. So check us out there. God bless you, my friends, and stay strong in your walk of faith.
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2: And this is the Welcoming Gifts Podcast. So how are you doing, Greg?
3: I'm doing great, Father. How are you today?
2: Good, good. I'm glad to be starting this conversation with you.
3: So we're going to jump right in on this. Welcoming Gifts is a book that you wrote a few years back. It came out a few years back, but you worked on it for quite a long time. Could you tell us about the book and what caused you to want to jump into that?
2: Yeah, I mean, you're absolutely right. This was kind of a passion project for me. I did many years of research and taught some classes, and along the way, people urged me to put it in book form, and so that's what ended up happening. But really, the genesis of it goes back all the way to when I converted to Orthodoxy. Mm. I grew up as a evangelical Protestant, and in that tradition,

0: I learned about the sacrifice of Jesus Christ on the cross, as well as Old Testament sacrifices in a certain light. Christ's sacrifice was seen as fulfilling the punishment that we owe to God. And the Old Testament sacrifices were seen in the same vein as a way for animals to somehow die in place of the human beings who deserve to die for their sins. Mm. And I just took that for granted growing up with that teaching. But when I became Orthodox, it really didn't mesh with what I was hearing from Orthodox teachers, from Orthodox mm. priests and bishops and theologians. In fact, what I was hearing from them was radically different. It was a vision of transformation rather than a sort of transactional clearing of accounts. Mm. In the Protestant background, it was sort of like, you know, because we sinned, we owe God some kind of punishment in order to make it right. And Christ's coming was in order to clear those accounts. And somehow that was even projected back, as I said, to those Old Testament sacrifices. But as I said, when I became Orthodox, that didn't seem to make sense. As well as, like, right after I converted to Orthodoxy, I decided to read the Old Testament from start mm-hmm. to finish. It's kind of ironic that as an evangelical mm-hmm. Protestant, I didn't do that. I waited to become Orthodox. We think of you know, Protestants as being so enmeshed in the Bible, and I was. But when I became Orthodox, I read the Old Testament through and just discovered so many things that theory of sacrifice could not explain. Mm-hmm. And it just started me doing some reading.
1: That's interesting. So who did you, like, what fathers or what books did you start reading that gave you more insight?
0: You know, it was a mixture of new and old. You know, the scriptures say that talks about the person who brings out of his storehouse new and old things. Mm-hmm. So the new part were anthropologists and historians, classicists, modern biblical scholars. And I wanted to see from their various perspectives what they were saying about sacrifice, both sacrifice in the Bible and in the broader context, like what was going on in the ancient world. And it turns out that everybody was sacrificing and that everybody in the ancient world had a very similar idea of what that meant, which was very different from what we think it means today. Then at the same time, the old part was studying, of course, the scriptures, especially the first few books of the Bible that give instructions for sacrifice. Mm-hmm. Reading the early church fathers. And I focused on the first 5 centuries of the Christian era. Mm. And that was because during those first 5 centuries, there were actually still other forms of sacrifice happening besides whatever Christian remnant of sacrifice there was. There was still a broader context of sacrifice. Mm-hmm. There were pagans who were offering their kinds of sacrifice. Mm-hmm. You know, in the first century, there were Jews offering sacrifice, you know, that ended when their temple was destroyed. Right. But then by around the year 500, sacrifice had pretty much been, had died out in those old forms, the pagan forms, because the Christian emperors had outlawed them. Mm-hmm. But during those first 5 centuries, there was a really rich theological, you know, context in which church fathers were talking about, you know, these theological ideas in depth and dialoguing with the ideas of sacrifice, you know, amongst Jews and amongst pagans. But So many of the church fathers, I just sort of like scanned through and picked up all of the references that I could. But the main one was Saint Cyril of Alexandria, who just for various like historical reasons about his context and in 5th century Alexandria, he was deeply interested in the Old Testament law, the Old Testament forms of worship, and how they pointed to and are fulfilled in Christ and Christian life. He wrote actually several volumes just on those subjects, as well as scattered references. So by far, he was the church father who wrote the most about it, and just fascinating things that interestingly connected with those insights from the anthropologists and the historians that I was reading.
1: And there was quite a bit of translation that had work that had to be done, correct?
0: And it was a case of necessity being the mother of invention. So I studied ancient Greek in college and at seminary, but I was really, really rusty. But just to be able to get my hands on some of these sources, especially Saint Cyril, whose works at that time, these two really important works were not available in English. One of them is available now. The other one I'm translating and hoping to publish, called On Worship in Spirit and Truth. But I needed to understand what he was saying, and so I started translating these things that weren't available in English, and it was just like hacking through the jungle. I was so rusty. I would just dwell on these sentences and say, well, how in the world, what order are these thoughts in, and what forms of words are these, and everything. But because I needed it, I stuck with it. And over the years, my Greek really got sharpened, and now I
1: That's
0: feel
1: good.
0: much more confident. But it was hard at the beginning.
1: Yeah, I bet it was. That's a big task. And how much time do you think it took you to do the translations for the book? How many? It was a couple of years, probably 2, 3 years.
0: I mean, I was doing, it was all kind of mixed up. So I was reading those, those kind of scholarly modern works, and but definitely the research as a whole took like 4 or 5 years. I was a pastor at that time too, so I had other things to do. It was a
1: Quite a few things
0: part-time
1: going on,
0: gig. But and since then I've been translating Saint Cyril for the translation I want to publish, and so that's been,
1: Good. That'll be
0: since
1: exciting. That'll be fun to read.
0: 2022, so like three years, three, four
1: Okay.
0: years.
1: So it's been a few years since the book came out. What feedback have you had? What have you been feeling about the feedback you've received, and also some of the thoughts you've had since the book came out?
0: So very positive feedback, which has been really encouraging. A lot of people reading the book, saying that it really helped them see things in a new light, which isn't surprising to me because the whole process of research up to that writing of that book really changed the way that I view these subjects of not just sacrifice itself, but like atonement, like how Christ saves us, and what the Christian life means, like why we are called to do things like fasting and like disciplined prayer life and things that actually the scriptures describe in sacrificial terms. This really sharpened my understanding of what that all means. But since publishing the book, now my focus is really on, like, I have the concepts, up here, but how do we put them to work for us? Particularly, I mean, me as a priest, I offer the Divine Liturgy at least once a week. The Divine Liturgy is our service of communion or the Eucharist, which the scriptures and the church fathers and the service itself describe as a sacrifice. Before writing this book, you know, I had no idea what to make of that. It was just sort of like one of those things that, oh, it's a sacrifice, like file that away. Like, I have no idea what that means.
1: Get back to that later, right?
0: Yeah, now I know intellectually what it means. But now it's like, how does that knowledge descend into my heart so that I have a richer participation in that experience? And that's true, not just of the Eucharist, but like offering charity is a sacrifice. Well, what does it mean when I approach someone, you know, a homeless person on the street and offer them, you know, a dollar or $5 or whatever it is? How can I see that as a sacrifice, and how can that then, as a sacrifice, be a really rich and impactful part of my Christian life, my experience as a Christian?
1: Yeah, that's really good. I had a similar experience. I've read the book a couple of times and spent quite a bit of time with you talking about it, and it does change the way you think about these things. And the one I was like you, even with sacrifice, kind of put it on the shelf, kind of set it aside. But there's this idea that God is unchanging, right? That's one of the characteristics of God. That's what makes God God. So he wouldn't just do a whole different thing in the New Testament. There is a through line. There is a continuity to it.
0: That's right, for sure.
1: Yeah. And I would recommend the book to anybody who wants to take a deeper dive into the subject. So we started this podcast. This is our first episode. What was the impetus for a podcast? What were you thinking about there?
0: Well, really, it's just a natural outgrowth of that personal search for how to apply these ideas. I thought that might be helpful for people who have read the book, or maybe people are struggling with these issues who haven't had a chance to read the book yet. But kind of to continue that journey with me, sort of the next step of where the rubber meets the road, putting it to practice.
1: Yeah, that's good. It's a fun thing to talk about. There's a lot of aha moments that we had through the years as we were talking about the research you were doing, and I hope we share those as we go.
0: Yeah,
1: a lot of things that we think were one way, the scapegoat comes to mind, but there's different things that are will be fun to talk about. And so when we talk about sacrifice today, when we're discussing the word sacrifice, it has a heavier connotation than it does in the Bible. It's examples would be a soldier may sacrifice their life for their country, or a parent might sacrifice their career for their children to maybe be at home with their children. But there, it's really focused on the giving up, or the giving up something for something better or for somebody else. How do we get to this kind of understanding of sacrifice?
0: Well, it's really a historical process that unfolded over a millennium, actually, or a millennium and a half. I was talking about how in the ancient world, sacrifice was a common practice amongst all cultures, like every culture. We're talking about Egyptians and Greeks and Romans and Sumerians and Babylonians and who, you know, Goths and Visigoths and what have you. They all had, you know, Norse people. They all had their own versions of sacrifice. And there were like little differences, but they basically knew they had the same idea, the same basic idea of what this was. And when they talked about sacrifice, they didn't have to explain to each other, well, when I use the word sacrifice, this is what I mean. They all just sort of assumed that everybody knew, which is what's hard for us, because now 1500 years, 2000 years later, we look back and we say, like, okay, could you just like tell us what's this about? But they don't bother to define it because they just assumed everybody knew. And that was true until that wider background of sacrifice disappeared when Christianity triumphed and outlawed pagan sacrifice, which was, of course, a good thing in all respects, except that it makes it very hard for us to hold on to a precise idea of what sacrifice is, because there's not a wider sort of constellation of examples to triangulate, you know, what the meaning is. That's usually what we do in scholarship, is we try to, you know, use the context, broader context, to really hone in on what's meant in a specific example. So sacrifice, actually, after that outlawing of pagan sacrifice, sacrifice as a Christian theological idea survived, but it kind of became fuzzy. It went out of focus without that broader context. It also became less significant and less useful as a, you know, as a model or a way of explaining Christian faith and life. You know, like if everybody understands something, like today, you know, we could, I don't know. I mean, there's a saint, recent saint, who would talk about his visions as spiritual television. That's something that makes sense to us today. We don't have to define what is a television. Yeah.
1: Right.
0: That would make no sense to people 2,000 years ago, spiritual television. Right. Okay.
1: Yeah.
0: So after like the broader context of sacrifice disappeared, it became a less prominent, less useful theological term. It resurfaced, though, in the West at the time of the Reformation.
1: Okay.
0: When the Protestants broke away from the Roman Catholic Church, one of their big debates was whether the Eucharist is a sacrifice, which was prompted by the Protestants saying that Christ was the final sacrifice. So he offered the final sacrifice. These rituals that you're doing now are not really sacrifices, because you are trying to take on Christ's role as savior. Because so the Protestants, it was all about my relationship with Christ, me and Christ, and the church becomes less and less relevant, almost irrelevant.
1: Right.
0: For the Roman Catholic Church, they were saying, well, no, the church is important because we still offer this sacrifice of Christ. Right. So they were debating about sacrifice, and so they had to define, okay, what do we mean by sacrifice? So that they could have, you know, so they could score points against each other.
1: Exactly.
0: And it seemed like they were the reasonable ones and the other ones weren't the reasonable ones. Well, they all agreed that Christ offered a sacrifice on the cross.
1: Yeah.
0: And so they said, okay, well, that's kind of the point of reference, Christ's sacrifice on the cross. But in Western Christianity, of which Protestant and Roman Catholic, Protestants, Roman Catholics were like two halves of one half of Christianity, right? Eastern Christianity was over here, but they were both part of Western Christianity. Right. In that tradition, over the centuries, you know, from pretty early on, there was a focus on the Christ's sufferings as being the way that he saved us, his sufferings as sufferings. And that's really illustrated, for example, in that movie, The Passion of the Christ, Mel Gibson's movie, which, I mean, you watch and you're just like, holy cow, how can anyone survive like inhuman sufferings? And certainly what happened to Christ was terrible.
1: Terrible.
0: Probably wasn't as gruesome as what Mel Gibson shows, because there are a lot of things added that are not recorded in the Bible that come from like medieval Roman Catholic sources and not from the Bible.
1: Okay.
0: But that really is like the ultimate example of the direction that Western Christianity was going. And the idea was that because Christ felt so much pain, because he suffered so much, because he lost so much, that's why God can forgive us. So both sides said, okay, well, sacrifice is suffering, right? It seemed obvious to them. But all of that was extraneous to the ancient reality of sacrifice that was the context of the Bible.
1: Okay. Well, let's talk about that then. Yeah, let's talk about that.
0: Yeah, yeah. So, but before we do that, it's like sacrifice in so many ways is just an image of loss for us, or death, or violence. Sometimes we even use the word sacrifice to mean like kill, like you sacrificed somebody. That means they killed him. You know, in other ways, you know, like if someone sacrifices themselves, it means they offer themselves to be killed, like that soldier.
1: Right, right.
0: Or even like the sacrifice of a parent, what do they sacrifice? Well, they give up their sleep, they give up their dreams, they give up their money, their wealth, whatever, but you're always giving something up.
1: Right, it's heavily focused on the loss, on the losing of something.
0: And to the point that, you know, I mean, it almost can seem like masochistic, or like God, if God desires sacrifice, is that sadistic?
1: Right, right. What kind of God is this that would require this?
0: That delights in suffering.
1: Right, right.
0: Yeah, but that's all modern misconception.
1: Okay, okay. But it's pretty widely understood by most everybody.
0: Yeah, except, interestingly, those secular anthropologists that I was reading, as well as, you know, I don't know if they believe or not, but the biblical scholars, weirdly enough, there are some biblical scholars that don't even believe in God. So you ask them, why are they studying the scriptures? But it's just interesting for them. I don't know.
1: Right, right. Well, and before we talk about biblical sacrifice, Cain and Abel sacrifice to God before all of the Old Testament rules were put out. So they understood fundamentally sacrifice as well, correct?
0: Right. Right. You know, it's interesting the way Genesis describes that first act of sacrifice. So, you know, the book of Genesis, the first book of the Bible, begins with the creation of humanity, Adam and Eve as the first man and woman. Then they sin against God, they rebel against God, and they are cast out of the garden, Garden of Eden. And then they have children, and their children, their two sons, their first two sons, are Cain and Abel. And it says, Genesis says, and Cain, I think it's Genesis chapter 4, Cain was a tiller of the land. He was a farmer. Right. And Abel was a shepherd. He tended the livestock. And then Genesis says, and it happened after some days that Cain brought an offering to the Lord, a sacrifice to the Lord of the produce of the fields. And Abel offered a sacrifice of his flocks, of the firstborn and the fat ones. Yeah. So what's interesting is that Genesis doesn't say, well, Cain and Abel were bored one day and they're thinking, what can we do? What do we need to do? An angel didn't come down from heaven and say, you know, you guys need to offer a sacrifice. Their parents didn't tell them that. Somehow it was just in their brains.
1: Innate.
0: That because they had received blessings from God, because, you know, like if you're a farmer, you know, you plant the seeds in the field, but there, and you can water it, but there's nothing you can do to make it grow.
1: Right. Right.
0: It's either going to grow or it isn't, which means either God's going to make it grow or he's not going to make it grow. And likewise with your animals, you know, are they going to be fertile? Are they not going to be fertile? Are they going to survive? Are they going to, become healthy and fat and rich sources of sustenance? Like, all these things are out of your control. They're uncertainties. Mm-hmm. And intuitively, humanity knew from the beginning that if those good things happen, it's a gift from God. And so we need to show our gratitude by giving something back to God. Mm-hmm. Mm-hmm. And so all the church fathers say the same thing. They say, like, nobody needed to tell them. This is innate to humanity. We know, like, God planted it in us, this knowledge that we need to offer a gift back to God because of the gifts that he's given us.
1: Mm-hmm. Mm-hmm. Right. Right. And so there's a misconception about whether the fact that Cain's was produce or vegetables and Abel's was animals. Like, sometimes we get confused about that and we think that wasn't what was proper, but really it was more about the intent of the individual towards God, right?
0: Yeah, that's right. Yeah. So, some people today who, sort of still hold to that modern idea, that sort of Western Christian idea of sacrifice, they say that only animal sacrifice was acceptable to God. Mm-hmm. And therefore, the reason why God accepted Abel's sacrifice, because Genesis tells us that God accepted Abel's sacrifice, but he rejected Cain's sacrifice. Mm. They say the reason that was because Cain didn't offer an animal. He did not kill an animal, because killing the animal in that modern idea is the way that you offer sacrifice. You have to kill an animal. Blood has to be shed. However, those people don't seem to have read the rest of the Old Testament, in which not only does God allow, but he commands non-animal sacrifices. Mm. Offerings of grain, oil, wine, these are all baked goods. Mm-hmm. These are all called sacrifices in Leviticus and throughout the Old Testament. And in fact, they're very significant and important sacrifices. They're actually not optional sacrifices. Mm-hmm. God commands that every day the priests offer animals, a lamb in the morning and the evening, but along with it, they have to offer flour, milled grain. Mm-hmm. That's actually technically semolina, fine flour.
1: Okay.
0: So obviously it's okay to offer vegetable offerings. Mm-hmm. So what did Cain do wrong? Well, the way the church fathers all explain it is that Genesis says that Cain just brought some of the produce of the field. Mm-hmm. It doesn't matter which, and actually they say, well, what that really means is he went through and he said, these strawberries look really good, and those raspberries, and ripe tomatoes, but there's a eggplant that's kind of past its prime, and there's a kind of shriveled cucumbers or whatever. I'll just give those to God because he doesn't eat anyway. It's just symbolic, right. Just put it on the right. Altar, burn it. Doesn't really matter. Whereas Genesis says specifically that Abel offered the firstborn and the fat animals, which means the best.
1: The good ones, right?
0: In the biblical idea, the firstborn is the best. It means you offer God what comes first. Mm-hmm. And then the fat ones, that's the richest meat.
1: Right.
0: So Abel offered his best. Cain did not offer his best. And in the Septuagint version of the Old Testament, of the book of Genesis, the Greek ancient Greek translation, this is very clear because of how it conveys God's response to Cain. So when Cain is upset because God did not look with favor on his offering, what the church fathers say is, and actually ancient Jewish tradition was that God showed his favor to Abel by sending fire from heaven to consume his offering, just like happened with Elijah.
1: Yeah.
0: But no fire came from heaven in order to burn up Cain's offering. That's how he knew that God didn't accept his offering.
1: Okay.
0: And so he was upset. And then God spoke to him and said, why are you upset? And he reminded him, he said, if you offer rightly, but do not apportion rightly, do you not sin? So he offered rightly, meaning it was right for him to make an offering, but he didn't apportion rightly, which was the next step.
1: Okay.
0: Apportion rightly, meaning give God your best.
1: Right.
0: Keep the rest for yourself.
1: Okay.
0: So dividing things rightly in order to honor God. So the Septuagint text of Genesis actually very clearly says that. It's a little bit less clear in the Hebrew just because of some quirks, but yeah.
1: That's really fascinating. Yeah. And they knew this intuitively. This wasn't given to them. That's right. Fascinating. Yeah.
0: Right. Yeah.
1: Wow. Okay. So as we go into the Old Testament, the books of the law, sacrifice is described, it's given. What does that look like? What does sacrifice mean in that context, in the biblical context?
0: Yeah. So sacrifices were food offerings made to God and burned on an altar. In fact, the Greek word for sacrifice, theseia, literally means to turn into smoke, to turn into smoke, which refers to consuming it on the altar. The Hebrew word has a little bit different meaning, but it actually means to, it's a gift given when approaching God. So we'll talk about the gift aspect in a second, but the food aspect is clear insofar as every offering requires culinary preparation. When you read the instructions in Leviticus, you know, we might, if we haven't studied it, we might think that somehow some live animal is thrown up on an altar and then its throat is cut and then maybe you set it on fire. Which is not what Leviticus says. Leviticus has very detailed instructions, including the fact that the animal, after it's killed, not on the altar, away from the altar, and not by the priests, by the lay people, which means that the killing of the animal is actually not the holiest, most important part of the sacrifice. But after it's killed, it has to be skinned and divided into portions of meat. And then the meat has to be salted before it's burnt.
1: Okay.
0: And the only purpose of all that is in order to turn it to meat, like, right?
1: Right, right.
0: They turn it into something that you might be able to find at the grocery store. Right. In fact, they go a step beyond that because after you get it from the grocery store is when you put the seasoning on it, right? It's even seasoned before it's burnt on God's altar. Even when you're going to burn the whole animal, because there are certain sacrifices where you burn the whole animal, certain sacrifices where you only burn the best parts of it.
1: Okay.
0: But even when you're going to burn the full animal on the altar, you have to divide it into pieces, which is not, and salt it, which are not practical needs. They're symbolic gestures. You turn it into food. The same is true of the non-animal sacrifices. So you don't just throw, you know, ears of grain onto the altar, that, you know, harvested ears of grain. You have to take the grains out. You have to, what is it? Winnow it. I was trying to think of that word. You have to winnow it.
1: Yeah.
0: You have to take the grains and grind them. Then you have to, not only that, but you have to sift it in order to get the, what's called semolina, which is only part of the flour. And it was, in the ancient world, it was considered the best part of the flour. So there's sort of like ordinary flour. And then there's the semolina part, which is sifted out of it. And then that's what you offer. Likewise, you don't just offer olives, but you have to press them into olive oil. And that's what you use in your burnt offerings. And then again, grapes, you don't just throw grapes on the altar. You have to press them and turn them into wine, you know, ferment them into wine. Yeah. Additionally, if you're going to offer an animal, the book of Numbers requires that you bring a specific amount of oil-soaked semolina and wine that have to be offered along with the animal. Why? Oh, and the amount is proportionate to the size of the animal. So a lamb has a small amount. A ram, you know, a mature sheep has a larger amount of both wine and oil-soaked semolina. And then a calf, even larger, has an even larger amount.
1: Yeah.
0: So what do you have? You have meat, starch, and beverage. It's a meal.
1: Yeah, it's a meal.
0: You have to offer a meal. And then to top it off, the altar is called God's table in the Old Testament. So clearly the significance is offering a meal to God. And then also, as I mentioned before, like gift is an important concept for the meaning of sacrifices. They're called gifts, both in Hebrew and in Greek. And it's all part of an ancient idea of gifts as a means of building relationships with other people. We even have that today, you know, people that are friends and family that we want to be close to, we bring them gifts for their birthday or for Christmas, for graduations, for any, you know, important occasion. You know, women who are much better at this, sometimes they don't need an excuse for a gift, right? Like intuitively, you know, like guys, we do stupid things like giving gift cards, like how, you know, impersonal is that? But so, you know, we kind of need to think of how women do this as being more what the Bible means by sacrifices being gifts. Yeah. But at their root, there are ways of expressing to God that we want him in our life, both as hospitality, you know, welcoming him as we would welcome a guest to our table, especially the most special guest, and maybe as Americans, you know, we don't have a clear idea of that, but I learned it in my many interactions with people of Middle Eastern descent, because this hospitality comes natural to them. My favorite example is this couple who are like my parents' age in Australia. And when I go to Australia every couple of years, because I have these several friends there, as you know, I often would stay with them. And, you know, their children are out of the house. They're empty nesters. And every morning I would come out of my room and the table would be covered, like a dining room table, covered. I'm not kidding you. Like literally covered with dishes of food.
1: Wow.
0: All different kinds of dishes of food.
1: Yeah.
0: And the wife is still cooking. And she and her husband have already eaten.
1: Oh, wow.
0: So all of that food is just for me.
1: Wow.
0: And I'm going to eat like 3% of it. But that's not the point. The point is that they are showing me how important I am to them as a guest and how welcome I am. And really, food is love in that God. So take that. And that is what we're supposed to be doing with God when we offer sacrifice. We're supposed to be demonstrating him symbolically, because God doesn't eat. Right. But it's, you know, like we say with gifts, it's the thought that counts. In sacrifice, the thought is everything. The intention is everything.
1: Right. Right. So shortcutting it or focusing on the cost of it is not.
0: Yeah.
1: It betrays the relationship. It betrays the faithful relationship that you have with God.
0: Yes, yes. And just going through the motions. When you're secretly, you know, resisting God, or rebelling against him, when you're secretly cherishing sin, and yet on the outside you're doing things that are intended to welcome God into your life. That's the problem that the Israelites got into, and that the prophets denounced, in the centuries before Christ.
1: Well, and we still struggle with that today. I mean, that's still very much a part of sacrifice today. And the way we
0: For
1: approach
0: sure.
1: God.
0: For sure.
1: That's interesting. So let's talk a little bit about the sense of loss, because it's a gift. Like if you go and visit somebody and you bring a gift, or you're going, like if I go to a dinner party and bring a bottle of wine as a gift, it does cost me something, but I'm not really focused on that cost. That's not really what's happening. What's happening is I want to develop a friendship. I want to be in communion. I want to have a good time with these friends, and so I'll bring a gift. That's more of the essence of what we're talking about, right?
0: Yes, exactly. And this is where the suffering that often, or loss that does often go along with sacrifice, that's the perspective. This is the perspective we should take on that. So it isn't the suffering and the loss that make it a sacrifice. That's like the background against which sacrifice is seen by contrast, maybe we could say. Like the example that I love to use, because it really, again, creates that proper contrast, is the is like, imagine a young man who's in love with a young woman, like smitten head over heels. He's not very rich, but this is a priceless gem of a woman, and he wants to marry her. And so he goes and he finds the most beautiful engagement ring. He doesn't even look at the price tag. He says, "I want that one." The guy says, "Okay, that's, I don't know, $5,000, $10,000. I don't know what rings cost today, but
1: A
0: it's
1: lot.
0: some big amount of money for this guy." And he's like, "Okay, I'm going to do this." And he eats, like ramen noodles every day. He cancels all of his Netflix, whatever subscriptions. He's not buying coffees at Starbucks. He's working three jobs, whatever he has to do in order to get this ring and get this woman. Does he feel like he's suffering once he, presents this gift to her? No, because it's all eclipsed by this relationship that he's seeking and obtaining. So the relational motive of sacrifice should eclipse any of the suffering or loss involved. So for the ancient offerer who brings a cow, we have to keep in mind, like, we don't think of it today because most of us aren't farmers. But in ancient times, actually until quite recently, livestock were a sign of wealth. Like when the wealth of Abraham is described, and Abraham in Genesis is a rich man, but when the wealth of Abraham is described, they say he had so many head of cattle, he had so many sheep, he had so many goats. And to the ancient readers of the Bible, it was like billions of dollars in the bank. I mean, that was wealth. So when they brought a calf to offer, that was a costly offering, and that meant they couldn't eat it, especially if it was a whole burnt offering, that they were offering the whole animal to be burnt. That was a costly offering. But I would say, like, if they were in the right mindset, the mindset they were supposed to be in, they would not feel like it's a loss. They would be like, I'm gaining God's attention and love, like the God of the universe who created everything, who could just make, like 20,000 head of cattle just appear in my field. So I'm not losing anything. Yeah, if I can gain God by it. So that's what we've lost with the modern idea of sacrifice.
1: So how does that translate into modern times? How does that translate into the liturgy and the Eucharist for us?
0: So for Orthodox Christians and for Roman Catholics as well, the Eucharist is a sacrifice. We might have different, like little nuanced ideas on, but of course, I'm going to speak from the Orthodox point of view because we're Orthodox. But as Orthodox Christians, we see the Divine Liturgy as a sacrifice, or we hear that it's a sacrifice. But maybe again, that's like an idea we just put it on the shelf. I remember when I was first Orthodox, even when after I was a priest, I was thinking, I had no idea what to think of that idea of offering the Eucharist as a sacrifice, because we instead focus on receiving communion, like receiving communion, which is very important. I mean, it's like Father Alexander Schmemann said, you are what you eat. Like we eat the actual body and blood of Christ, and it transforms us from the inside out to become Christ-like. That's beautiful and wonderful. But that's not all that the Eucharist is. That's not all the Divine Liturgy is. The Divine Liturgy is also an offering. Thine own of thine own we offer unto thee in behalf of all and for all. And the priest raises up the bread and the wine to God, saying that before it's consecrated. And so there is an offering that we're making. What does that mean? What does that mean for me as a priest? What does it mean for you as a layperson in the congregation? And that's really this first season of the podcast. That's what we're trying to focus on. What does it mean to offer that sacrifice to God? How does that help me to get more out of the Divine Liturgy, and to really connect with what's going on before I receive communion? There's some really odd customs, and this focus on receiving communion has kind of distorted how people relate to the Divine Liturgy. Kind of almost, if we're lax, it makes us into consumers. And we can be like lazy consumers, like, well, why do I need to come from the beginning of the Divine Liturgy if the whole point is to receive communion? Like, I could, like take my time getting ready in the morning, come 30 or 45 minutes late, and there's communion waiting for me. Like the worst example I've ever heard of is in some places, there is a tradition where on Holy Thursday, okay, so going, not the weird part, I'll talk about the weird part in a second, but going back to or going to, back to that Holy Thursday liturgy,
1: In the middle of the day, the midday one.
0: midday one in the morning, you sometimes
1: Morning. Okay, yeah.
0: morning or
1: Morning.
0: midday, just depends on when you do it, but it is in celebration of the Last Supper, the first Divine Liturgy, or what we call the Mystical Supper. And of course, it's like it's the liturgy of liturgies. It's the, in a sense, in one sense, it's the beginning of all liturgies, because that Last Supper is where Christ said, "Take, eat, this is my body, and drink of this, all of you, this is my blood." And so, rightly, people feel like, and especially in certain traditions, feel like it's important for everyone to receive communion on this day, which celebrates the first communion, the institution of the Eucharist. However, a custom developed, and this is the weird part, where the liturgy is served early in the morning, but because not everybody can come, they're working or whatever, they have other things to do, the liturgy is served, and then the priest sits around in the church, maybe for hours, as people sort of pop in and just receive communion and pop out.
1: Didn't participate, weren't there.
0: It's like drive-through communion. So that, to me, that's like the ultimate example of just reducing the Divine Liturgy to this consuming, whereas it's supposed to be so much more. It is an offering. And it's not just the priest who's making the offering, it's the whole church that's making the offering
1: together, right?
0: Together.
1: Yeah. And so there's preparation, there are prayers that we say, there's fasting before we come to liturgy, there's being there on time or even early,
0: listening to the prayers of the liturgy, keeping in mind. So that offering and sacrifice from the Old Testament until now, it's about offering ourselves to God. There's an anthropologist, a French anthropologist, I'll probably butcher his name, Marcel Henoff, who says the thing given by the gift is always oneself. So when you in those ancient ideas of friend-making gifts or ceremonial giving that is intended to build relationships, whatever your gift is, it represents you, and that you're giving yourself to the other person. And so, you know, if a king is giving a gift to another, let's bring it to modern terms. Let's say the prime minister of Canada visits the president of the United States. Maybe he brings like some of the best, choicest maple syrup, to give to the president, because Canada's known for maple syrup. And so giving that represents giving Canada, or giving Canada's friendship or alliance or support or help. But in terms of our sacrifice to God, when we look back at the Old Testament, and we'll talk about this more in the next couple episodes, the kinds of animals that are given, the qualities that they have, represent the kinds of qualities that God wants from human beings spiritually. So their physical qualities represent our the spiritual qualities he wants from us.
1: Right.
0: When we give that to God, we're giving to him a sign that we are pledging to live like that in the spiritual plane. And then finally, in the Divine Liturgy, maybe I'm giving away too much in the first episode.
1: Yeah, maybe so.
0: You know, we offer Christ to God because why? Because we're promising to be Christ-like.
1: Wow. Yeah.
0: So when you come to the Divine Liturgy, when you are a part of that offering, you are promising God that you want to be Christ-like in order to be close to him. That's the most basic sense of sacrifice.
1: Wow. Yeah, that's really well said. Well, and thinking forward, there are some very interesting things that we're going to uncover, like the character of the animals. That's a very fascinating subject. So I'm looking forward to talking about that as we go forward. So for the next, in the next episode, we're going to dive deeply into the Old Testament sacrificial system plan. We're going to learn more about the details, the different kinds of sacrifices, the different kinds of preparations.
0: And especially focusing on the experience of sacrifice. That's what I want to do, you know, in contrast to my book, which is really more on the, you know, conceptual side, abstract.
1: Right.
0: We're going to be talking about what did it mean to start with to be a ordinary Israelite bringing a sacrifice to God? What did that experience mean to them? You know, what kind of feelings did it evoke, or was it intended to evoke?
1: Right. And we're saying that God does not demand sacrifice from us or from the Israelites. It's a way to be in relationship. It's a way to climb up. It was given as a method to be in relationship with God.
0: Yeah. So it is essentially a way, like, It's a gift to God, or sorry, gift from God, first of all. The idea of sacrifice, as I said, as something implanted in us, according to the Church Fathers, is that itself, that idea of sacrifice, is a gift from God giving us some way to connect to a transcendent being who's beyond anything we can imagine. Right. But what it does is it says, it takes the way that we relate to each other, hospitality, gift giving. And it says, look, you can use those habits as a way to express something transcendent to the transcendent God. So really it's a mercy from God, because God doesn't need us.

0: We had a Christmas shop in our elementary school.
1: Oh, I don't know.
0: And I think it's probably fundraising for the school or something. But
1: Okay.
0: it was so that elementary school kids could buy gifts, Christmas gifts for their parents
1: Yeah.
0: without their parents knowing what they were getting them, you know? So it was kind of a safe way for kids to shop on their own. But kids have no money.
1: Right.
0: So the
1: Yeah.
0: parents, like your mom gives you a $10 bill, you go and you buy her a snow globe. Does your mom need a snow globe? No. She just bought a snow globe and didn't even know it. But what she wants is for you to be able to express to her your love for her, because then that helps her and you to connect. So
1: Right.
0: that's kind of what we have happening with God giving us sacrifice as a means to relate to him and connect to him.
1: Yeah. And that through line, that there's a through line there from Old Testament sacrifice to the cross to our current practice, our current experience in the church today.
0: Yeah.
1: We're gonna talk more about this in the coming episodes.
0: For sure. Yeah,
1: All right.
0: definitely. I'm looking forward to it.
1: I am too, Father. Thank you. Thank you very much.
2: You're listening to From the Amvon with Father John Whiteford, sermons from St. Jonah Orthodox Church in Spring, Texas. Father John is a priest in the Russian Orthodox Church outside of Russia. He's the author of Sola Scriptura, an Orthodox analysis of the cornerstone of Reformation theology, and the general editor of the St. Innocent Liturgical Calendar. Here he is with today's lesson.
3: In the name of the Father, and of the Son, and of the Holy Spirit. This year, Pascha comes later than usual, not quite as late as it possibly could come, but pretty close to that. Pascha will be on Cinco de Mayo this year. And so as a result of that, Lent is beginning later than usual. So we've had more time between Christmas and Theophany, between that and the beginning of our preparation for Great Lent. But today's gospel reading is letting us know that it's starting, and that this gospel reading is not properly during the period of the Triodion, but next Sunday is when we begin the Triodion. So we have four preparatory Sundays, and then we're in Great Lent. So 4 weeks from today, we will be beginning Great Lent. Zacchaeus was living the good life by the standards of the world. He had money and power and all that goes with those things. But he was despised by decent people because people didn't look kindly on tax collectors because they saw them as thieves, and they also saw them as collaborators with the Roman authorities. But despite the fact that he was living a good life by the standards of the world and had everything that he could possibly want in terms of material goods, there was an emptiness that was inside of him. St. Augustine, in his confession, famously said, "Thou hast formed us for thyself, and our hearts are restless till they find rest in thee." We all have a desire to know God, and when people are unhappy and miserable, it's because they're lacking that knowledge of God, or there's something missing in terms of their relationship with God. Because you could be living a miserable life in every outward respect, but if you have a proper relationship with God, that relationship with God is going to mean more than anything else. But Zacchaeus one day heard that Christ was going to pass through his city, Jericho, and he had heard about the miracles that Christ had done and how he had compassion on sinners and forgiven and restored them, and he wanted to see Jesus for himself. But as the crowd began to form, it became clear to him that he wasn't going to be able to see Christ through that crowd because he was a very short man. He was surrounded by people who were blocking his view. So he saw a sycamore tree, and he ran to it, and he climbed up it. And this was a very undignified thing for him to have done. You can just imagine if the mayor of the city of Houston climbed up a tree because they wanted to get a good view of someone who was passing by, people would be laughing and mocking at the mayor, particularly people who were already disposed to not like that mayor. But he was willing to endure that mocking because he wanted to see Christ. And by doing this, he came face to face with Jesus Christ and came to repentance and salvation. And

0: the symbolism of this story is that we likewise are spiritually very short of stature, and the things of this world block our spiritual vision. But God has provided us with the means of lifting up ourselves from the things of this world, and that is the tree of prayer and fasting, the tree of Lent. It's time for us to set aside the things of the world and put ourselves to the task of prayer and fasting. Zacchaeus was seeking Christ, but Christ was seeking him. At the end of the gospel reading, we're told that Christ said that he had come to seek and to save that which was lost. And so Christ is seeking us, and he provides us with the means of our salvation. It wasn't by chance that there was a sycamore tree that happened to be handy at that point. Christ had long ago, whoever planted that tree, he inspired him to do it and to plant it right there because he knew that it would come in handy on this day. And God has provided us with the ability for us to come to church. He's provided us with the ability to read the scriptures. He's provided us with things like fasting and prayer and the services of the church so that we can come closer to him. And the world around us may mock us because they see all these things as a foolish waste of time. There's so many better ways you could be spending your time and having fun, they would say. But if we want to see Jesus, we have to set aside these worldly concerns and seek the most important thing that we are given this life for, and that is to be reconciled with God and to come to know him. So don't let the crowds of this world keep you from seeing Christ and seeking the one thing that is needful. Take the opportunity while you have it and seek Christ with all your heart, and he will come to you. Yesterday we had a meeting or get together with all the catechumens in the parish, and we asked everybody to talk about how they became aware of Orthodoxy, and one of the common themes that people were talking about was how 2020 was the reason why they got interested in Orthodoxy. And why was that? Because there was a period of time when you couldn't go to church, and when things were being shut down. And you're not always going to have the opportunities that you have right now. You have no guarantee that you're going to be able to come to church a month from now. We don't know what the future will hold. So we have to take the opportunities that we have. And Zacchaeus didn't waste his opportunities. He ran, we're told, to the sycamore tree because he wanted to see Jesus. And he lifted himself up above the things of the world and reached out on that branch so he could see Christ. And Christ, who was seeking him, made that opportunity good and invited himself over to Zacchaeus' house. And we're told that he hastened to make preparation for Christ, and then he truly repented. He wasn't just nominally repenting, but he really changed his whole life, because when you look at all the things he said that he was going to do with his money, he wasn't going to have a whole lot left, if anything, when it was all said and done, because he was giving everything that he had to God. He was showing that he truly had repented. We need to be changed like that. We need to follow his example. As the Lord tells us in the book of Revelation, "Behold, I stand at the door and knock. If any man hear my voice and open the door, I will come into him and will sup with him, and he with me." Amen.
1: From the Amphon, sermons from St. Jonah Orthodox Church in Spring, Texas. Father John Whiteford is the priest at St. Jonah's and the author of Sola Scriptura, published by Conciliar Press. 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
1: Blinded by rage. We live in a world that commonly sees the passion of anger as a virtue that can be used to help right wrongs. But what do Scripture and the Fathers say about anger? 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Or does it instead blind us to His presence? 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

0: 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That's 1-855-237-2346. Here now is Father Evan.
1: Well, good evening and welcome to Orthodoxy Live, your live call-in show about the Orthodox faith, her traditions, and her teachings. I'm your host, Father Evan. We're streaming to you live here on Ancient Faith Radio. I'm glad you're with us. It is November 9th, 2025. That's significant, at least in my world, in my life. Today is the feast of St. Nectarios of Elna, a saint of the church who reposed in the year 1920, was canonized in the last century, and his gravesite is on the island of Elna, which is a ferry ride from Athens, not a long ferry ride. An incredible place to visit if you are ever in Europe and you get a chance to go to Greece. I highly recommend that you put the island of Elna and specifically the shrine of St. Nectarios on your list and go visit the monastery that he founded there, the church that's built to handle the pilgrims that come to see the place where the saint lived and where he reposed. A saint known for the many miracles that occurred through him and by Christ in his life and after, still to this day. Someone who was very concerned about the poor, especially students who couldn't go to school. A man who founded a monastery or a convent, who really just an incredible life. Maybe you've heard of the film that came out not too long ago called Man of God. If not, recommend that you take a listen and watch that incredible movie about his life. So today we remember him in the church. And my dear classmate and friend was someone who introduced me really to St. Nectarios on a personal level. And just thankful for the connection to him. So you're listening to Orthodoxy Live. If you'd like to call in, 1-855-237-2346. I got to the show here a little late. I had an afternoon wedding and reception after liturgy today that I was at and was making my way here, and I let the producers know I was running a bit late, so better late than never, as they say. Love to hear from you, though. If you've got a question, call in. I'm sad I missed my transition with Alyssa, but this past week, I was down in Austin, Texas, and Alyssa picked me up from the airport, and we got to hang out and see one another. We grabbed a quick taco together. It was a Thursday, and she took me to a local place, and I had two incredible street tacos. And then we went to her parish, where my dear friend Father Vasilios Flegas is the parish priest at Holy Transfiguration in Austin. If you're in Austin, go see Father Vasilios. Tell him that you heard about him here and visit him. What a beautiful parish priest. What a beautiful parish. That's the home parish of Alyssa. I was down there for the IOCC board meetings that took place. There was an opening dinner on Thursday and then all day Friday. If you don't know about IOCC, you should. An incredible organization here in the United States that has a global reach. You can find them at IOCC.org. Really, without discrimination, IOCC steps into humanitarian crises and also does development programs for people around the world and even here domestically in the U.S. I'm a very humbled and, I would say, grateful member of its board to see from the inside the organization and to know its inner workings and to see that on the outside what's going on behind the scenes matches what you see in public. Truly an exceptional organization led by an exceptional board. Our board president, Jasmina, is just truly a star. And the director and CEO of IOCC, Dean Triandafilo, one of the great, great servants of the church and of Christ. So something to know about. Now, not done telling you what I did. So after our meetings on Friday, drove with my friend Father Vasilios from Austin to just outside San Antonio to the Monastery of Holy Archangels. The abbot there is Dositheos, and his brotherhood there of just about a dozen monks have built in really the wilderness in Texas there, a monastery that is truly a gem in the United States. I don't care if you're Orthodox or not, you should visit it and you should see the monastery. Buy some of their wine. They have exceptional wine. I think their Syrah is the best. But incredible monastery, incredible hospitality. I was there for their feast day, attended a vigil on Friday that lasted about 6 hours just past midnight. And then the next day for liturgy, and there were hundreds and hundreds and hundreds of pilgrims that came from all over the U.S., met people that are old friends, people I didn't expect to see, met people from all over Canada, U.S., and beyond, coast to coast. And I think if you were to stay at the monastery for months, you'd probably see the world. An amazing monastery. You can, of course, find them online as well. But back tonight, and you can ask your questions via YouTube or Facebook if you're streaming with us live on either of those two platforms. You just go to the Ancient Faith Ministries channel. And as the announcer said, as we open the show, you can also call in at 1-855-237-2346. All right, so let's get to our first question for the night. Comes in from Carly. Carly is streaming us on Facebook, and she wants to know, does the Orthodox Church advise laymen to avoid reading the Old Testament? I heard this, but I don't know if it's true. I've read the Bible many times over, and as an inquirer, I'm wondering what this might mean for me going into Orthodoxy. Okay, well, thanks, Carly. A couple of things to sort of define for people. Some people may not be familiar with the term layman. What does that mean? So it's an older term in the church that sort of distinguishes between clergy and non-clergy. To some degree, it's not a term really used in the church. If you look at the service books, it really just will say something like clergy and people. There isn't as hard a distinction in Orthodoxy as there came to be within, let's say, the West between the clergy and the faithful. The clergy is part of the faithful. We have a different role, let's say, within the church, just as the people have a different role than the clergy. We wouldn't say that the one is quote unquote over the other, even though we have hierarchy in the church. So what a lay person, quote unquote, should do as a Christian is not different than what a clergyman should do as a Christian, and vice versa. But nonetheless, your question is about whether or not a lay person should avoid reading the Old Testament. No, absolutely not. That is not a teaching of the church. In fact, if you look at the lectionary of the church, the Old Testament is featured prominently. And catechism, you know, the instruction of people into the faith is, you know, an essential component of that is the reading and exegesis and understanding of the Old Testament. It's foundational. We can see a remnant of that sort of catechetical instruction in what we do during Lent when we read from the Old Testament, specifically when we read from Genesis, Isaiah, Proverbs, but that's not all we're reading from, you know. But we see that in the lectionary, and the idea being that as someone's preparing for baptism, you know, the instruction that comes to us from the Old Testament is essential and needed. So a lay person should be reading the Old Testament. A clergyman should be reading the Old Testament. Everyone within the church should be reading the Old Testament and understanding what God has revealed in the Old Testament is essential for understanding what is revealed by Christ and through Christ. You know, Christ is all over in the Old Testament. So now, you're an inquirer and you've read through the scriptures many times, and going into Orthodoxy, that should continue. There isn't a point in which one's reading of the scriptures should cease, nor should we ever at any point think that one's life in the church has no direct connection to scripture. I wrote a book, and it's called Toolkit for Spiritual Growth 2, the first chapters on scripture. And one of the things that I attempt to do in the opening chapter, it's a short section on scripture. There's a lot of people who've covered it. I didn't want to sort of maybe go over ground that had been covered, and I also wanted to keep it simple for purposes that should make sense when you read the book. But nonetheless, you know, I make the point that what occurs in the church, let's say liturgically, or what is taught, is based in scripture. There isn't a disconnect between the two. As much as maybe someone outside the church who's a Christian may sort of point their finger back at the Orthodox Church and say, well, they're not scriptural. Nothing could be further from the truth. The church is absolutely scriptural. Absolutely. And the way that we live as Christians is based in the scriptures. And we never can really deviate from the scriptures. And, you know, this coming week on Thursday, the church will commemorate one of the great teachers of the church, St. John the Golden Mouth, or Chrysostom, as the Greek renders the term golden mouth. And, you know, he taught from the scriptures. And so we see very early that the church was always using the scriptures, the Old Testament being a part of that, as one sort of overarching scripture, right? But today we divide it into old and new, right? So great question, Carly. I'm glad you asked it. Definitely keep reading your Old Testament. Keep digging into that for sure. Okay. Again, you're listening to Orthodoxy Live here, November 9th, 2025. If you've got a question for us, either you can get that to me through streaming on YouTube or Facebook, or you can call in 1-855-237-2346. One other thing, if you're listening to the show or watching the show as a recorded program, but you have a question, you can still send in your question by email when we're off air at orthodoxylive@ancientfaith.com. Okay. This next question from one of our YouTubers asks, "Hi, Father, what's the role of the remembrance of death in Orthodox spirituality?" Now, because I'm not talking to you live, I've got to make a couple of assumptions related to the question you're asking. But I think what you're pointed at is the idea that within one's spiritual practice, whether that's in prayer or even in, let's say, one's action, which is prayer as well, one's life. I mean, in one sense, when we say like spirituality, it's almost like, well, I'm not spiritual right now because I'm on the radio, and then later I'm going to go do some spiritual things. And And we see that kind of the way that modern people think about it. Like spirituality is kind of this little box, you know? So we have recreation, we have hygiene, we have work, we have school, we have entertainment, we have maybe church, and that's where, you know, we do spiritual things. Really, the integration of our lives into the life of Christ means that everything we do is, if you will, immersed in that relationship. So like if you go to the monastery, you know, like I just did, you'll see a taste of that. You know, the monks are not, they don't put on their monk clothes and do kind of monk things and do spiritual things. And then when you leave, they kind of take those clothes off and they do secular things. So in a sense, we are always living within this reality. And we should always be living within this reality, whether we are in school, whether we are eating or sleeping, or bathing, or, you know, reading a book. Everything we're doing really, should be, if you will, our life in Christ. So within that life of Christ, there is within the church, the remembrance, of death, you know, even outside the church, the remembrance of death, if you will, is probably vaguely still there. You know, now I lay me down to sleep, I pray the Lord my soul to keep, and if I die before I wake, I pray the Lord my soul to take. Okay, that is not an Orthodox prayer. It's a prayer that maybe a lot of people learned as a child. It's a little rhyme prayer that's used, you know, in the West, but the remembrance of death is in it, right? That didn't come out of nowhere. It came out of the practice within the church to remember one's death. Now, this isn't a morbid thing because it really gets to the idea that, you know, why am I wearing black with something white? Because I'm supposed to, if you will, have died to the world in order that I might live to God. And there is this constant process of dying to something in order to live to another thing, or the idea that if I don't die to the world, then when I die, you know, physically speaking, I will die spiritually speaking. But if I die before I die, in other words, if I die to the world before I physically die, then I will live, spiritually speaking, because there's two types of death that one can experience. You know, you can experience a physical death, and all of us will at some point. But we want to avoid the second, which is spiritual death. We find this in the scriptures. For example, you know, Christ himself saying, you know, I'll tell you who to fear. Fear the one who after you die can cast you into the abyss, if you will, right? So there's another type of death. And so within our spirituality, the remembrance of death gives us the remembrance of our physical death and the remembrance of a potential spiritual death focuses us upon the life that we need to live in Christ in order that we may avoid a spiritual death, which is separation from the source of life, God, which some, you know, call it hell, right? So when we go to sleep each night, that's a natural time in which one can think about, because going to sleep is a little bit like dying. You know, you get in your bed, you lose consciousness, and will you awake in the morning? Maybe you won't. And so every night you go to bed is a chance to remember the brief reality of life on this earth, you know, right? The brief span of our life. But it's remembered in the church in a number of different ways. For example, today in my parish, we had a 40-day memorial, a very common thing to experience in an Orthodox church at a worship service, after the service reaches near its conclusion, the faithful will pray often for someone who's recently reposed. The name 40 Day tells you. It was just really over just a month that this man had passed away and his widow was there. And we prayed for his repose. And of course, in praying for his repose, we think of our own and we consider it. It's in the liturgy. We pray for a good defense before the awesome judgment seat of Christ. We remember that we are going to die. It's in the bigger movements of the church. Still within Orthodoxy, we have funerals where the deceased is present. The body is laid out and visible. And the faithful, after lamenting their death, one goes forward to kiss the body of the deceased, to see the reality that will come for each of us. It's in Pascha, right? We have the Passion of Christ on Thursday of Great Week, and Friday, his funeral. We literally have the service of Christ's funeral, known as the Lamentation Service, where we decorate his tomb. Again, none of this is morbid, because all of that is tied to the reality of Christ's resurrection. You know, and even our baptism, in it we recall, you know, Romans 6, you know, that when one's baptized, one's entering into the death of Christ. So you're going into the reality of death, but one is baptized into then the resurrection of Christ. So it's constant, if you will, and its purpose is to mature the Christian. I think it's a bad thing. You know, it's not helpful. Maybe say it that way. Maybe not say bad thing. I think it's not helpful that more and more Christians no longer have funerals, that we have celebrations of life. This is a departure from the scriptures and how Christians viewed death, right? No, we die. And no, we're not going to celebrate death. We're going to celebrate Christ's victory over death. But we're going to, if you will, acknowledge and prayerfully consider death itself and how that can bring about a deeper repentance in each of our lives, right? So thanks so much for that question. Never had that question before. Okay, so let's take a little break here. We're about halfway into the program. We'll be right back in about a minute.
0: Orthodoxy Live with Father Evan will be back in a moment. In the meantime, lines are open at 1-855-AF-RADIO. That's 1-855-237-2346.
1: Hi, this is Father Evan Armitas, priest at St. Spirit on Greek Orthodox Church in Loveland, Colorado, and the host of the Ancient Faith Radio Sunday night call-in show, Orthodoxy Live. I am pleased to announce today the release of my first book for Ancient Faith Publishing, titled Toolkit for Spiritual Growth, A Practical Guide to Prayer, Fasting, and Almsgiving. 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
0: Father Evan is ready for your call, and our lines are open at 1-855-AF-RADIO. That's 1-855-237-2346. Here once again is Father Evan.
1: All right. Well, good evening and welcome back. As usual, many more questions than I'll be able to get to. People are certainly sending those in on YouTube and Facebook. Thank you for doing so. As I mentioned, you can also email me at orthodoxylive@ancientfaith.com. And the lines are always open for you at 855-237-2346. Interesting for me, you know, having started broadcasting over a decade ago, really in a world where the way to get to me was by phone, or even recording a question when we weren't off on air, and how that shifted over the last couple of years to somewhat of the social media platforms where people post questions there. But nonetheless, there's always more than I can get to, and I apologize for that. Really interesting question here about do the sacraments of baptism, Eucharist, and marriage and orthodoxy more closely reflect a spiritual reality, than how they're presented in, let's say, the evangelical world, if at all? I'd love to speak with this person, you know, on the phone about this, because there's some nuance there to the question that I'm not sure I'm gathering. But look, the sacraments of the church, really known as the holy mysteries of the church, reflect an absolute spiritual reality. And I would say that there is no correlation or mirror of it outside of the Orthodox Church in, let's say, an evangelical setting. I don't think that there's an equivalency at all. They really are probably different totally. So yes, the Eucharist reflects the spiritual reality of the presence of the risen Christ. Absolutely. It is not questioned in the church as to whether or not the Eucharist is the body and blood of the risen Lord. And it is not questioned as to whether or not the Eucharist brings us into direct contact with the risen Lord. It is the means of communing with him, as witnessed in Holy Scripture, Luke 24, and beyond that scripture. You find this in the Synoptics, you find it in John 6, you find it in 1 Corinthians, chapters 10, 11, you find it in Acts, you find it all over the early apostolic writings, all the way throughout the life of the church to this very day. The reality of the Eucharist and the spiritual import of that and what it means is fundamental and unequivocally different than what you're going to find, let's say, in evangelical setting. That's true for baptism. There is, if you will, the understanding that through the sacraments, the human person goes through a essential and ontological change. You know, for example, you know, when one is baptized, it's not an external rite. It's not even an external expression. It's a transformational reality. You know, one goes from not being part of the body of Christ, not being able to enter into the kingdom, and to literally being, if you will, clothed in Christ, as Galatians says, you know, or being born into the death and born into the life of the resurrection, right, of Christ. So yeah, absolutely. Or marriage, you know, I just did one today. Not based upon vows, you know, I do and you do. It's based upon Christ, who was present himself in Cana of Galilee and blessed the marriage there, and now blesses the marriage that occurs here on earth today. And that the couple is not united until death do they part. It's a part of the kingdom. Right, so the sacraments belong to the kingdom. The kingdom is announced as the sacrament is celebrated. You know, blessed is the kingdom of the Father and of the Son and of the Holy Spirit. So the mysteries of the church, the sacraments of the church, offer a spiritual reality that is nothing short of transformative and substantial in the, capital S. They may move us out of a life that is apart from God to a life that is lived within God. And a sacramental view of life is part and parcel to what it means to be a Christian. You know, it's really kind of an odd thing to consider Christianity apart from the sacraments. That was not the case for any Christian, really, for thousands of years. You know, so it was an innovation to say that one could live one's Christian life without the sacraments. You know, and really a Christian's life became sort of an exercise of the mind, you know, a set of true-false statements, as opposed to something much deeper than that. It's not as if the church is anti-intellectual. The church, if you read its theology, you will see very quickly it can hold the deepest of theological expression within its embrace, but grows silent at some point to understand that we move beyond that. You know, sort of like I sometimes use the analogy of, you know, let's say something like a kiss. You know, well, can we speak deeply about what a kiss is? You know, a loving kiss of a mother and a child. We can speak deeply of that. But at some point, you have to leave that description and the expression of a kiss aside. You have to set it aside, and you have to be kissed by your mother and receive that kiss. And then it's beyond words. And is there a spiritual reality to that kiss? Absolutely. That doesn't exist, let's say, in the mere description of it, the mere contemplation of it. You know, it's like a peach. Eating a peach is much different than describing a peach. But Orthodoxy could describe, let's say, you know, metaphorically, the peach in such a way that is truly sublime. But its greatest theologians would say, yeah, but all those descriptions are not the experience of eating a peach. You know, one must eat the peach with the juice dripping down the corners of its mouth. Now, what we would say is that when we extract and say the sacraments aren't part and we no longer live in a sacramental way, you know, if we look at maybe the landscape of Christian worship, you know, it's often a very well-constructed talk, a well-organized set of ideas and ministries, even a socialized encounter that incorporates some prayer, but it is no longer sacramental. The altars are gone. St. Paul, St. Peter, St. Matthew, St. Luke, St. John, they wouldn't understand a Christian life without the altar, without the sacraments. It wouldn't make any sense to them at all. And so living non-sacramentally and sort of that becoming, let's say, the mode of life leaves, I think, the greater part of what it means to worship God in spirit and truth out of one's experience. So nice question. An interesting question indeed. Okay. All right. So here's another question that's come in. It's someone on the phones, but she left her question for us. She didn't want to come on air. Janelle called in from Little Rock. What is the purpose of praying for the deceased if their fate is sealed at their physical death? Are these prayers, especially those in our prayer books, only meant for the Orthodox who have passed away? So two questions there. Well, the first, Janelle, forgive the gentle redirection. We wouldn't phrase the question in this way. You know, what is the purpose of praying for the deceased if they're fate? Fate is not a Christian term. It's not a Christian idea. We don't believe in fate. But I think I understand what you're saying. In other words, what is the purpose of praying for the deceased if you will, their life has been lived, right, and they've died? And, you know, we know that repentance occurs only when in the body. You know, the angelic orders, like Lucifer, when he rebelled against God, he cannot repent of that. Only when in the body, when in this mutable form, this changeable reality of living in this life, can one repent. So we are not saying that the repose, those who have fallen asleep, can now repent. That's clear from the scriptures, isn't it? You know, in the account of the rich man and Lazarus. There's a great gulf fixed between him and poor Lazarus, who's described as being in the bosom of Abraham, a way of saying that he's now in the embrace of God and in the kingdom. You can't cross the gulf. So what is the Orthodox doing when it's praying for the repose? Well, you know, in the most basic sense, we're saying those prayers for the repose are a way of the church and the living working through and expressing a real part of life, which is the grief that one encounters and goes through when they lose a loved one. You know, as we mentioned earlier about the remembrance of death, it's a way of instructing through prayer and worship and the sacraments what it means to be human and to deal with this unintended reality. You know, God did not intend for humanity to die. That's not how he created us. But now that death, you know, reigns because of sin, you know, we have to face it and understand that in and through Christ can it be overcome. And so the prayers that we offer are also for and serve the living. Now, on the part of the reposed, the church is not saying, well, we'll do this and then God has to do that. You know, that was a lesson followers of God had to learn the hard way, going all the way back to some of the things we learn about in the Old Testament, like, you know, Babylon. Babel, you know, where humanity tried to control God. You know, it's not going to happen. So we're not saying that we're going to pray and do this and then God's going to have to do that. Yet we are expressing in prayer our hopes, you know, that the Lord, who is the only sinless one, will have granted forgiveness and eternal life to our loved one. Now God, you know, it's not like we pray something and then God has to do it, but God acts. And he acts, and our prayers are a participation in the acts of God. And we believe that it is God's desire that all people should enter into the kingdom of God. That's God's desire. We do not teach it's what happens. We recognize that not all enter into the kingdom of God, but it is what God desires. And so the church is praying through that deep longing of God, right? That, you know, and I've said it so many times on this show, but I'll say it again, you know, I have four children. You cannot ask me to pick one that I want to be separated from. I love them all. I can't pick one that I don't want to be in relationship with. Neither can God. But a child of mine can decide that they don't want to be in relationship with me, and I can't force them back into relationship. You know, I can't force them to love me, even though I will continue to love them, and that's the situation God's in. And so, you know, the church prays that God will receive them in his love. And then, you know, we keep our mouth shut and we let God do what God's going to do. Now, anytime someone tells you, well, God can't do this or God can't do that, or God's restricted to this or that, that's not true. You know, we can speak like a thumbnail or like a thimble open, you know, with just a little bit of seawater. Let's say you're in the middle of the ocean, you take a thimble and you scoop it into the ocean and you're holding a thimble full of the ocean. Can you have all the ocean in that thimble? No. But if you take your finger and you taste it and you're like, oh, it's salty. Oh, it's cold. Oh, it's got a green color, or it's, you know, an azure, you know, azure is like blue, right? It's cloudy, it's clear, whatever. We can say a few things, but we can't say we know everything about God. Absolutely not. Just as the scriptures are like that thimble, you know, they're a little bit that we in our limited state, God has given to us, and it's truly beyond even comprehension, the little bit we got. So when we're praying there, you know, we're limited, right? And then finally, when you say, is this prayer only meant for the Orthodox? Well, we are praying often for those of the church, but that's not what we've limited our prayers for. There is no authentic prayer in the church that's limited only to those in the church. The church prays for the world. Anybody who wants to sort of say, well, we're going to take care of our own, that's what we do in the church, is not listening to Christ or the gospel. We see that constantly. That was a misunderstanding that the people in Christ's time had about, you know, God's working in the world. You know, it was just for these people or this select group or whatever. No. The church's prayer is for the world, right? And so we pray for the world. And so does the church pray for those who've died that aren't part of the church? Yes, we pray for them. Is it true that we have a different way of praying for those in the church? Yes, because they've made a decision in their lifetime. This doesn't restrict what God's going to do, but we're, you know, like, all right, there's people that live on my street. They're not my own family. But my perspective of them is that they're not so foreign that if they needed help, I wouldn't grant it. You know, they're not my own kids. You know, if one of my neighbor's kids falls off their bike, I'm going to rush out there and tend to that child, you know, just as if it was my child. And I'm, of course, going to get a hold of the parents. And then they might decide that, no, we're not going to take this kid to the hospital. We think they're fine. They'll make their choices, right? And I have to respect their choices. And the church does that in its prayer, right? We're going to respect the choices people make. All right, let's take another quick break. We'll be right back for the last few minutes of our show tonight.
0: Orthodoxy Live with Father Evan will be back in a moment. In the meantime, lines are open at 1-855-AF-RADIO. 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
0: 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That's 1-855-237-2346. Here once again is Father Evan.
1: Well, again, welcome back, and lovely comment here from Bonnie, who writes in, or Heidi, maybe. Heidi writes in, Father Evan, you are a gift from God. Thank you. Thank you for all you do, for answering all these questions asked of you. Thanks so much, Heidi. Thank God, truly. I don't have something to offer of my own. And forgive me for really my limitations. So often, you know, I'll hear from people, but Father, you didn't present this exactly right or whatever. And may God have mercy on my soul, whether in my own ignorance, my own pride, my own vanity, whatever it may be, that I don't give a full and accurate description of the position of God and His church. It's impossible, though, you know. And another person listening in, Bonnie, says, "Hey, thanks for the homily today. If you get a chance, you can check out the homily from today's service. It's on shame. The homily's topic is on shame, unhealthy shame, healthy shame, related to the gospel story in Luke about the woman who had the flow of blood, and really her life was full of a great deal of shame as an outcast in the society that she lived in, impoverished both materially, emotionally, physically, spiritually. That's what this Bonnie's was writing in about. Okay, I think we got time for one more question. It comes in via the YouTube feed. I have a question. How exactly do we have authority for some things in the church? Like, let's say he writes or she writes original sin when many disagree on it. What is the extent of obeying bishops and priests when many disagree on theology? Okay, well, you're going to get a disagreement here. The church does not teach the doctrine of original sin. That is a later development within the West. We don't have a doctrine of original sin as expressed in Western catechisms. You know, this idea that you and I are guilty for the sin of Adam, and we carry, at the time of our birth, guilt for that sin. That's really what the doctrine of original sin is. The Orthodox Church never taught that. We should say this. The Church, Christianity, never taught that. That is a more recent thing based on a misreading, and, if you will, not having access to the original Greek of the New Testament, especially in Romans. I think it's 5:12. It's been a while since I've looked exactly at that text. But nonetheless, okay, if I begin an exploration of the church and I begin to look deeply at the writings of the church and really especially today with social media, I may come away with the concept that there is this sort of cacophony of ideas and theology, that there doesn't seem to be any agreement. And so how can I feel secure that the presentation of the faith is unified and complete when there seems to be so much disagreement? Well, to some degree, the internet, which has been a wonderful thing, right? A wonderful thing in helping people find the church, has also been a horrific thing in allowing for a platform, you know, that really has all of the terrible trademarks of vanity and pride and bad polemics take over. You know, it gives a platform to anybody who's clever or loud to express whatever way they view things. Look, having lived in the church, grown up in the church, gone to seminary, traveled throughout the Orthodox world, visited Orthodox monasteries, churches, institutions, bishops, priests, lay people, communities, I can tell you that there is, without a doubt, quite a bit to sort of soothe my own concerns about unity.

we can see that that has not been the case, that that even if for a time someone's thoughts, like Arian, you know, sort of hold captive the church and its leadership, eventually the Holy Spirit rectifies this. Now, when it comes to you as an individual believer, there is a lot of profit that can come from searching and probing and reading and looking. But there's also a danger there. And ultimately, any one person is not in the role of sort of synthesizing the faith. That is a much larger reality. You know, the mind of the church, the direction of the church, the truth of the church, that is under Christ. And he's made a promise to keep it unified, unbroken. He's promised that it shall prevail until he returns. And so I don't worry as to whether or not Christ will fulfill his promise. And so if a local Orthodox Christian community, priest, bishop, patriarch, whatever, goes off the deep end, I don't have to worry that Christ cannot heal that. He's shown to have done so through the action of his Holy Spirit, of the Holy Spirit, throughout, you know, the centuries. Now, on a more personal level, I would say, you know, for me, it's so important that I can live an authentic Christian life within my local community and not get beyond myself. You know, it's one thing, you know, here I am on this radio show, and over the years, tens of thousands of people have listened to some, you know, segment or series of podcasts. Yet my life is not there. My life in Christ is found in my quiet prayer corner, in my room, in the day-to-day interactions I have with God as I work out my salvation and my repentance, in the encounters and conversations with my close spiritual father and mentors. It's in my parish, where I've been for almost 20 years, where I go and pray constantly, week in and week out, to receive the sacraments. And so in a sense, you know, Orthodoxy, the church, right, it's this universal reality. But it has to, that universal reality, you know, comes down to a fine point. And I don't have to go looking for, you know, this golden thread within the universal church, in a sense. I need to make sure that I am living my Christian life in my life. And if God gives me some responsibility to defend the faith, you know, maybe in a small way, you know, with someone I meet, or in a larger scale, that's up to God. If he doesn't, that's up to God as well. And I'm probably better off if he doesn't. So, you know, when people who know more than me, there's, you know, most people know more than me, and the more I am in the church, honest truth, this is just honest. The more I am a priest, the more I'm a Christian, the more I'm like, I don't know anything. And I am worried about the things that I've said and done, you know, that I've spoken about, because the mystery of Christ is beyond me. It really is. It's beyond all of us. But the more that I am attempting in a very flawed way to be a Christian, and the more that I'm just trying to be a better husband, a better father, a better friend, a better parish priest, a more devout follower of God, when such things come my way, you know, did you hear that so-and-so is doing this, or this was said, or now that's happening, it doesn't faze me at all. I don't spend

I shouldn't say I don't spend a minute on it. There are times where I'm like, oh gosh, something happens and I get riled up a little bit, and maybe I talk to a friend and I grouse a bit. But then it's really, to truly be honest with you, there's a pretty quick reset. I'm like, okay, I still need to deal with my own sin, my own repentance, my own life in the church, and to do a little bit better, you know, progress, not perfection, each day in living my life out in the church. So, yeah. Well, I know that there was a bunch of questions that came in tonight we didn't get to, just not enough time, never is. But I appreciate you guys listening in tonight. Appreciate you being patient as I was making my way back from a wedding reception. If you haven't had a chance, and you haven't purchased the book, or it's prequel, Toolkit 1, I encourage you to do so. More so tonight, if you have purchased the book, please write a review. Write one everywhere and anywhere. Let people know what you think. That would be a favor, a personal favor to me. I would appreciate that if you did it. And you can also, I've been fooling around a little bit once a week or so trying to put something on Instagram. So you can find me at Fr. Evan Armitage on Instagram. All right. For Orthodoxy Live and Ancient Faith Radio, I'm Father Evan. Good night and God bless you all.

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0: Welcome to Made to Be a Kingdom. Father Harry Linsenbigler and Father Anthony Perkins present, describe, and demonstrate how the terms royal priesthood and priestly kingdom are not simply general niceties, but rather are specific directives from the Lord through his apostles to the church. Together, they describe the specific roles of the faithful, from layperson to bishop, of the royal and priestly duties we are called to fulfill. Here now are Father Harry and Father Anthony.
1: Greetings, everyone. Welcome to Made to Be a Kingdom, How God Forms Us as His Sacred Royal Family. I'm Father Harry Linsenbigler, and with me is Father Anthony Perkins, and we are your hosts, and we are the hosts of a program in which we seek to give you guidance in the building of God's kingdom, both within and around you and among all of us as His body and as His church. Father Anthony, so today we are going to be talking about the role of the, probably a couple things, but at least we're starting with the role of the family of the priest family in the church. And I think often this is really in many parishes, not quite appreciated maybe. And I think maybe, various parishes have various roles. There's of the family based on what it, and frankly, even of the parish priest himself, the parish priest, meaning the one who's the rector, the pastor. Even what his role is, because that varies, perhaps maybe even his family's vary, but each person has a role. First what I want to say is that there's a reason why in Northern Slavic language, we basically have the priest as father and the presbytera, the priest's wife, as mother. In other languages, it's more so emphasizing that she is the eldress with him of the parish, right? So this causes often strife, I think, in parishes. I certainly think that hopefully our clarification of that today might be good, but also an appreciation maybe for what the priest family actually sometimes does behind the scenes that no one knows, right? That they help dad, that they help mom, that with the children, and especially as they get older and so on, and expectations of the parish upon the children, like should they be really, are they expected to be more holy and better than the other children within the church? Is that fair? So I think we have to sort of dive into some of that today. So Father Anthony, I'll turn it over to you to roll us into one of those.
2: Oh, fantastic. Well, yeah, there are a lot of roles of priests that we play, and that's a different show, right? And if you want, we did some shows on that on Good Guys Wear Black. But yeah, the role of the priest wife, it varies, of course. And expectations, are something people aren't even aware of where their expectations come from. But because we're Orthodox, we assume that all of our expectations are also Orthodox because they're given to us by our familiarity with, our Orthodox little t tradition. And so, we've oftentimes we haven't examined our expectations of a priest, of expectations of a priest's wife. And what I've run into, Father Harry, is a lot of times they are based on romanticized and idealized memories of a beloved priest or pani. And when you actually look at the data, you know, the thing with memories is that, you know, especially romanticized ones, is that they're not really based on data. they're based on warm fuzzies that data has been kind of, you know, gathered around. And I just ask for everyone to change your relationship with the priest's family from one that's based on expectations to one that's based on love. Because, you know, they go through a lot, y'all. And like Father Harry was saying, you know, we're not turning them into martyrs or anything like that. But it's tough. So a relationship of love rather than a relationship of you know, expectations that have not been analyzed or intentionally developed.
1: Right.
2: We call our wives in the Ukrainian tradition, you know, we have pani, you know, which is an honorific pani, and that can be put in front of anything, you know, pan engineer, you know, pani doctor, and so on. But pani matushka or pani matko or now pani dobrodika, you know, the pani good deed doer. But you were referring to presbytera, right, in Kuria. And papadia, you know, is also, it's really moving away from that elder and straight to the pope, you know, the popa, the role of the priest.
1: Hey, I just want to say dobrodika is like Canadian. I'm just saying. But anyway, hey. Go ahead.
2: Yeah, and there are a lot of, you know, when you hang out with some priest wives, you know, there's some pain there, based on the way that women have seen their husbands treated and the way themselves have been treated, the way their kids have been treated. And it's tough. It's tough to see that. So let's get out in front of that, y'all. And, you know, be kind. Ponies are not your employees. Forgive me for saying it that bluntly, not your employees. They're not ours to be bossed around, or to be treated as if they were an extension of a priest. So you get, you know, like two people for the price of one.
1: Father, so I actually want to delve into that a little bit. So in my parish, which, you know, is going on almost 40 years. I'm the second priest. I've been here 20 years, almost, not quite 20 years, but almost. I'm actually the most long-standing priest because the priest before me was the only other priest, and he was a monastic. But when we first came here, despite the fact that they didn't actually have a matushka, pani matka, presbytera, Korea, that they still had expectations of her that she was going to buy the flowers for whatever, you know, the Holy Cross and decorate the cross and this and that and the other. They had expectations from previous parishes. And so of her that were like just imposed on her. And, you know, this was a little bit unsettling to me. But actually, she was glad to do it. She's like, don't scold them. Don't blah, blah, blah, blah, blah. I'm glad to do it, you know? And so, you know, but still the view that she was there to do the will of the people was a bit unsettling to me. And another thing that through the years, like my children have really helped a lot in the parish that no one sees, right? And helping decorating or moving things. And frankly, even now in their adulthood, my son with the water system, right? I mean, we have three buildings on our property. It's public water. And so, you know, there's a lot of things going on behind the scenes. My youngest daughter does a lot with the music. I mean, she leads in singing and so on. And it all sort of gets taken for granted. And I think granted, I should say, I'm sorry, that's a little bit of the Eastern Pennsylvania thing, granted, like water, right? It's water, but yeah. Anyway, so I won't get too far into that thing, but I think that we need to not just be charitable, but also, so here's the two-edged sword of her being Presbytera or Korea, right? In Arabic, is like literally priestess, right? But Presbytera being the eldress, he's presbyter, elder, she's Presbytera, eldress. It's a two-edged sword because there's an expectation of leadership. If we go that route versus mom and dad, right? Matushka and Batyushka, Oche, Pani Matka, so on. So, but there's the two-edged sword there. And that is the fact that the expectations of them are actually somewhat reflexive. And this is why I did bring this up of the priest on the front side. Is the priest a servant? Is he just a chaplain and his wife is like assistant chaplain or something like this, right? Or is he actually father? She is mother. Is he actually the elder and she's the eldress and so on? And again, you know, not every priest wife is going to be able to fulfill any one of those expectations that may be behind the scenes. You know, treat her like your mom. Like, so this is where you wouldn't treat your mom like garbage, hopefully, right? You wouldn't treat her like your slave. You wouldn't treat her like, and if you do, there's a serious problem with you. You know, you need to correct yourself. Where if that's your relationship, because honor your father and your mother is quite a serious commandment. So, and it does translate to the parish. So how does the parish treat their priest and their presbytera, as it were, right? Or Matushka or whatever, Pani Matka, whatever we want to call her, Pani for short, right? And all the other names that could be given to her in different languages. So I always have, though, I will say this. It's very bizarre to me, but it is, again, because of the emphasis. And like you said, Papa Ja is actually more to the point, right, where she has Papa, right, right at her, the head of her title. But anyway, this whole thing of where clearly in English, in monasteries, we would call the abbot, for example, father, we would call the abbess mother, right? Why in the parish can we come up with this one title for the priest wife? Instead, we have all these rotational sort of things and variants of old, you know, deference to old language from the old country, I should say. And so that is, you know, it is puzzling, and I think we can work maybe on that. Like instead of Matushka, like you don't normally, like it, for me, it's strange that in some parishes you say the English father, but if you call the priest wife Matushka, why don't you just call her mom or mother, right?
2: Or call the priest Batushka.
1: Right. So make it consistent, right? One way or the other. So, but anyway, I don't want to get too far, of course. But so the role of the priest family, without doubt, is that they do have a prominent role in the parish, right? They're under microscope, the fishbowl type thing. And I live in a rectory, so I've lived in one now for 2 decades. So the fishbowl thing is real. God help me. It's real, and actually it gets to me sometimes. Actually, it gets to me more than it does my family, which is like, I think maybe the reverse of some of the other clergy maybe who live in a rectory for that long. And so there needs to be some sort of respect for boundaries. And I know some people are not good with boundaries. And so then we need to impose them, which is a thing that my particular personality hates, right? I'm like, really? You can't just notice the boundaries, right? I mean, but no, some people can't. So, I mean, that's part of leadership is imposing those things. And, but eventually I did have to put my foot down of, you know what? Someone else is going to do these things, right? This expectation is not healthy. That the priest wife should do this, this, this, and this because she's the priest wife, basically so that we don't have to do it as a parish, so that we don't actually have to develop ministries, right? Bigger parishes, not as much of a problem, right? And so we don't see that as much. But in smaller parishes to mid-sized parishes, we do still see that, and it's not right. So... But this does beg the question, all of this begs the question is, what is the role of the priest's wife? And again, I'm not saying priest's wife, I'm saying priest wife. So, and what is her role? And this is, I think, a key to having a healthier parish, is establishing that she's not just, Maud, right? So I'm sorry to pick such an obscure name that no one knows. Like Maud, I don't think we've heard it since the 70s. But no one knows the name Maud. But then again, no one can actually accuse me of pointing anyone out. Or calling anyone out on this particular podcast. So,
2: often when we're looking for a role within the kingdom, we're looking to scripture, we're looking to liturgics, we're looking to service books and things. And you and I, when we want to know, hey, what is my priesthood primarily about? We can look to the ordination service. When we're looking at marriage, what is a marriage about? We look to the marriage ceremony, right? So what does that look like? What does it look like when priest wives are ordained?
1: Right. So, I mean, the priest wife actually has her eldership and her mothership through the laying on of hands of her husband. So the same thing with St. Peter, with the apostles, they were chosen and they had a role. And, so we look to even the Gospels, right? That there should be privileges to this. And yes, you're hearing me this right. That St. Peter's mother-in-law was given special attention because she was Peter's mother-in-law. And go read it. I mean, the whole, St. Peter was married and his mother-in-law was sick, and Christ, yes, did actually have at the center of things the relationship of St. Peter, of his wife, as maybe Episcopa, right? And that her mother was distinctly important. And so we also have to look at other points where, you know, Peter, James, and John, I'm sure the other apostles really didn't like. They probably were a little jealous that Peter, James, and John were singled out for various things, including to be on the Mountain of Transfiguration. And I can just imagine, you know, Saint Andrew's like, really? I'm the one who was first called and you get to go on the mountain, right? I mean, I'm not saying that that happened, but I'm saying, you know, they were still trotting the earth. They still had human feelings and things like this. So, you know, there is a role, an important role, an important distinction that is given to the priest family and that should be given by the family, a degree of respect for the things that they do just when no one else is around. And again, it is, so for me, this is a little bit personal because we live on grounds, my children have, from a time they were young, done a lot of church work just out of necessity, right? No one else was around. It needed done. They were there and they helped me. I realize that's not true of every priest family, but it is of mine. But I still do wrangle. I wrangle with the role of the priest wife because not every single one of them is called. They all are different. Right? Like my wife is a general. I mean, she is like boom, boom, boom, right? And she's her job in the world, and she knows how to do it, like, just gracefully too, right? And so very gracefully she does it, but she's able to be tough but nice at the same time, which she does it better than I do, I think, because I don't know. But anyway,
2: what I hear you saying is that there's something with her being a priest wife separate from what she does.
1: Yes.
2: That there's kind of an ontology to it, right? Because of the laying hands of the bishop on her husband and the sacramental relationship between the husband and wife, that there's something going on that's separate from, you know, any kind of duties performed, right? And I'm really a fan of parishes giving the priest wives the grace to define their own role. Because, you know, everyone is called to something different. And the priest, it's very specific, right? But you wouldn't impose, you know, a certain role on any other layperson just because, you know, what their last name is, right? But we do it all the time. And Father Harry, just so this doesn't get unsaid, so you're talking about, you know, a propriety around it and looking at extra, you know, some extra respect. And honestly, speaking up for priest wives and priest children, that at least treat them as well as you would treat other people, right? So, you know, the amount of gossip that is shared about priest families should be no more than the amount of gossip that you do about it. And there shouldn't be any gossip going on, right? There should be prayer. But, you know, we've seen it. We've seen how, you know, people love to talk about people in our culture. You know, they've made a sport out of it. We've got industries based on people, you know, talking about the family issues, right? And, you know, that shouldn't be. If you spend more time talking about your priest wife and priest their family, than you do praying for them, then adjust that balance.
1: Yeah, and I think that you know, that's another matter of the culture of the parish, right? Have we curbed, as the culture of the parish, you know, gossip, backbiting, and sort of evil speak speculation, right? Of and speculation of others' motives, right? That's something that we have to deal with from the top down. But yes, to your first point, there's something ontologically different. There's a reason why priests why they're already married before ordination, if they're going to be married at all. And that is because their wife is already one flesh. So the hand gets placed on the husband just as the hand got placed on Adam, right? That humankind first was given the grace to walk with God by God laying his hand on Adam and calling him forth. And also we have, again, the Mother of God is the highest ranked of saints, right? But she wasn't a priest. So the apostles were. But we still commemorate her first, right? And so we have the concept of motherhood there. But when the hands are laid on the priest at ordination, the wife does, in fact, is also elevated to eldership because she's of one flesh with her husband. And I actually wrote a paper about this when I was in seminary, going through the Holy Fathers and things like that on this very topic. And a lot of the stuff was, you know, reference to actually at that time the Episcopa, right? I mean the bishop's wife, right? Because this was before the time when diocese expanded, there was a negligence of family and so on by a married man who was elevated. And then, you know, as diocese grew, then it became necessary for the church to restrict things to men who were either celibate, lifelong celibates, or to widowers. But in this paper, I pointed out of, you know, these saints, including Saint Basil the Great, Saint Gregory of Nyssa, Saint Gregory the Theologian, all of whom had saintly parents, right? I mean, the saintly parents who were actually priest and presbytera, or actually, and then beyond that, bishop and episcopa, and what their place was. And one of the, you know, we do have reference in all those writings to the fact of that they have motherhood and that they have eldership. But the difference being that, and again, I am in total agreement with you that there has to be a place for the priest wife to establish her role, right? The same as in any family. Like, not every mother is the same, right? But mothers do have some basic qualities, right? That they care about the children, that they're examples to them in prayer, right? That they pray with them and so on. The same thing in a parish, right? So there are some basic qualities that a priest wife has. But not every priest wife is built the same, just as not every priest is, right? So we have our basic duties as a priest, but not every priest has the same kind of gifts, particular personal gifts as others. We all have the same ordination role. And again, the priest wife has the same ordination role as other presbyteras in the sense that They all share that their husbands had hands laid on them and that they're of one flesh with their husband. And that they were of one flesh with their husband at that time, at the time of the laying on of hands. And so, this is why we have for a deacon's wife, diaconissa, right? We actually have for a subdeacon's wife, ipodiaconissa, even though we rarely use it anymore. So we have all these titles to express what the reality is, that they're of one flesh with the elder who was placed in that role, and that they actually have an eldership role that is complementary to it. But again, beyond those basic things, they have to be able to define their own role. Like, they can't have the parish saying, oh, so this is what our Matushka, this is what our Presbytera did for, you know, and she was it for 30 years, and that's what you're going to do too. No, that is not appropriate at all, because we all deal with things as persons. And I'll just carry this over to one more thing, is that I instruct my students that they are not dealing with a bishop when they serve with a bishop. They are dealing with a person who is a bishop. And they will respect them as that person. They have different inclinations. They have different preferences in liturgical service, which are all valid. They have different things. So you respect them as a person. And so I think this is where we come back to with the priest family, is let's respect the persons that they are. Let's respect them that they're given individual personal callings within these general roles, and that we can't impose, like Father Anthony said right at the beginning, we can't impose from a previous experience what the new priest should do, what the new presbytera, Matushka, Pani Matka, Papaja, etc., should do. So this is, I think, at the key and core of it. And if we could learn to do that, at least with the priest family, maybe we can do it with the whole rest of the parish family. Maybe we can not be gossipy. Maybe we can be supportive. Maybe we could be understanding. Maybe we could look to the children as our nieces and nephews, and of, again, not just them, but then expand that to the whole parish family, because that's what we are. You know, when the Bible says we're the household of God, so the modern translation of that is the family of God. Are we behaving as the family of God? We may be behaving as a family, but we should really be looking to be behaving as the family of God, to love each other. And love is an action word, as I've said many times. It's not something we feel, it's something we do, despite what we feel sometimes. Sometimes we feel hate, right? But the feeling of hate, if you're doing love while you're feeling hate, guess what? You're doing love. Love is what's being expressed. And you ask God to heal that feeling of hate, which may be a complete, entire fantasy, right? In the patristic sense, fantasia. That we might be totally deluded by our feelings. And so if we're actually doing good and doing love toward them, despite what we feel, with prayer, then maybe God will reverse those feelings and help us to be more in balance.
2: And sometimes, so there's, I don't know about you, I've gotten a lot of advice on how to raise children, right? thank you very much. I appreciate that. You know, then not necessarily. Thank you. I'll ask. Right. That's not the role. And forgive me if I'm wrong. Right. Father Harry, you correct me. But it's not the role of the parishioners to tell the priest how to properly raise children. The priest is kind of paying attention to that. And so just as there are pastoral relationships with parishioners and don't instruct him on the best way to pastor someone into the kingdom when it's his calling, you're kind of maybe stepping out of your relationship a bit if you're telling him how to behave, how his children should be raised. So, and then one other thing is, one of the things that presbyteras, papadias, matushkas, panimatkas are used for is people kind of making complaints or suggestions about how their priest could serve better. But they won't come to the priest. They'll give it to the panimatka. And that's, y'all, that's just kind of weird, right? That's just kind of weird. And then one more note, never, look, people, sometimes there is an ontological relationship between my wife and I, but we don't share a brain. And I specifically don't tell her things. And she doesn't tell me things, right? Because we have respect for people's privacy. Don't assume that, you know, just because you've told her or you've told me that the other one knows, you know, we respect you more than that. So there you go, Father Harry, you don't have to comment on either one of those things, but, you know, there you go.
1: Well, to the last point, it actually might be good to define those things which are communicated because, you know, even in a family, sometimes it's natural to go to the mother. So it actually might be a healthy thing in some sense for people to go to the mother first, right? As that. Children tend to do.
2: And my wife will say, you know, if it's something that she knows should be addressed straight to me, she'll say, well, talk to him about it.
1: Right. Yes. Yeah. Yeah. And I think that's what we have to do for a healthy parish in general. Like we as priests have to say, we'll talk to so-and-so about it. That's their that's their ministry. Right. And so people try to work their way around. So the body of Christ isn't built up because the hand is trying to, get rid of the forearm and get rid of the upper arm and go directly to the head. Right. And we should not be allowing that. Right. So, but back to the first point, unsolicited advice is never really good to give. And especially, but that being said, I've always, from my own personal vantage point, is that if my children were misbehaving and someone had to correct them, and my children really were wrong in what they did, I would be thankful.
2: Absolutely. Yeah. We're part of a family. And right. Like you said, you know, aunts, uncles, all that, that's real. But you know, using it as an opportunity to criticize, oh, you know, you really shouldn't be sending your kids to public school, or you shouldn't really be homeschooling, or, you know, don't you know this about that? Yeah. Hey, we get it, y'all. We get it. We know we're kind of up on this. Right.
1: Right.
2: And, you know, we'll ask if, that's, so it's a separate thing than, like you were saying, you know, behavioral issues. Yeah.
1: But yes. So all of you, I guess to wrap this up, all of you don't see all the stuff that your mother, that your eldress does for you in assisting with her husband behind the scenes. Maybe, you know, my wife helps me with printing and with when my computer's jammed up and things like that, you know, like so many different things. She helped cut palms, right? For Palm Sunday, my children helped decorate. My children helped clean. My children, still to this day, my adult children will still drag the parish trash cans, which are, you know, distinct from our personal ones, back from the end of the driveway, I bring them up. My son brings them back, right? And there's all this behind the scenes stuff.
2: Yeah, and we just mentioned a few more. So for many priests, it's the fact that their wives are working full time with benefits that allows them to, allows the priest to serve in the way that he does. And that's a huge blessing, right? You know, it goes without saying that I just couldn't do this without my wife. Right. If you want to look at that thing that's baked into the Panimatka, it's that a healthy marriage allows grace to flow into the priesthood. And that's, you know, it's beautiful when you have that icon in the midst of and in leadership of a parish. And so that's the ontology, you know, is to have that in the middle, lifted up, right? But also respected.
1: And this is a scriptural precept that it is not good for you to aggrieve those who have leadership among you and have eldership among you. That is not to your benefit. That's specifically what St. Paul says in scripture. It's not to your benefit. And so why don't we start appreciating, yes, those priest wives that are working out there, working and everything else, and not giving them a list of things to do and all this other stuff, and actually acknowledging still a lot of the stuff they do despite the fact that they're working, for the parish, for you. And so if we can look at it that way, that the priest's wife, if she's working to support the family, is doing that for you so that her husband may be available, right? And I think that is a good place to wrap up, Father, because if we can just acknowledge that of all the stuff that is done for you by the priest family that you might not see, but hopefully now you have a little bit bigger of an appreciation for and know about, and look at it from just a different angle, then we can be a much more healthy, functional family as parishes.
2: Amen. Thanks for that, Father Harry. That's beautiful and much appreciated. And we're going to continue this and many other conversations in the future. And until then, Godspeed.
0: Made to be a kingdom. Father Harry Linsenbigler is canonist for the Ukrainian Orthodox Church of the USA, professor of canon law and dogmatics at St. Sophia Seminary, and board member of the Orthodox Christian Education Commission. While Father Anthony Perkins is a professor at St. Sophia Seminary, a mission priest, a social scientist, and the host of the Good Guys Wear Black podcast on AFR. 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

0: Telling the Story, the Sunday Gospel Revisited. Join Father David as he uses the settings of the Gospel stories, as well as contemporary and historical settings, to bring a fresh and unexpected look at various biblical texts. Here's Father David with today's episode.
1: Hi, welcome to Telling the Story. I'm your host, Father David Smith. Today's story is entitled The Icon Procession. It's written for the Sunday of Orthodoxy. The scripture reading for the Sunday of Orthodoxy is from St. John's Gospel, chapter 1, verses 43 through 51. And I'll do the gospel reading first. The following day, Jesus wanted to go to Galilee, and he found Philip and said to him, "Follow me." Now Philip was from Bethsaida, the city of Andrew and Peter. Philip found Nathanael and said to him, "We have found him of whom Moses in the law and also the prophets wrote, Jesus of Nazareth, the son of Joseph." And Nathanael said to him, "Can anything good come out of Nazareth?" Philip said to him, "Come and see." Jesus saw Nathanael coming toward him and said of him, "Behold, an Israelite indeed, in whom is no deceit." Nathanael said to him, "How do you know me?" Jesus answered and said to him, "Before Philip called you, when you were under the fig tree, I saw you." Nathanael answered and said to him, "Rabbi, you are the Son of God. You are the King of Israel." Jesus answered and said to him, "Because I said to you, I saw you under the fig tree, do you believe? You will see greater things than these." And he said to him, "Most assuredly, I say to you, hereafter you shall see heaven open and the angels of God ascending and descending upon the Son of Man." Father Stephanos felt the marks on his forehead start to throb. The pain had long subsided. It had been 7 years since jailers had burned the letters there, according to the sentence of the governor. He had commanded them to mark the priest with the words, "No idol," ou idolon, an abbreviation of the second commandment. But the one doing the writing had made the first letters too big. He only had space for ou ido. After the burns healed, it looked more like a birthmark or scars from some accident than words. They had carved the letters with a red-hot stylus, which sounded terrible at the sentencing, but the burning from the first letter numbed the priest's head. He suffered only in that blood kept getting in his eyes. The men worked slowly. They put the iron dart back into the fire after each letter. They taunted him, saying this would make the punishment more painful, but it didn't. Feeling eventually returned. By the end of the day, Father Stephanos had to think of some way to mitigate the pain. A friend hollowed out a bent cucumber so that the priest could lie at the edge of a river and hold his face underwater. He breathed through the vegetable, and the cold water gave him some relief. All this came to mind as Father Stephanos walked the streets of Constantinople, carrying a large icon of the Mother of God. He pulled his scufia down to his eyebrows, sensing, as had happened several times since his punishment, pride welling up. Indeed, the governor had intended the branding to humiliate the priest, but as the tide turned more and more toward the restoration of icons in the empire, the marks put Father Stephanos among the elite clergy who had courageously defied the government. No one had said as much, but he knew that he had been placed in the procession closely behind the patriarch and empress because of the brand. He marched as part of a group of clergy who bore various evidences of torture and two handless iconographers. The throbbing felt like the brand wanting to be seen and appreciated. The restoration of the icons happened quickly, just over 1 year after the death of the icon-hating Emperor Theophilus. His son, Michael, could not take the throne due to his young age, and so the empress became the regent. Theodora was close friends with the patriarch, and as her husband's health failed, became more and more bold in her public comments about the church's need for icons. backlash resulted. Civil authorities who had accepted the lies of iconoclasm refused to accede to the cultural shift. Most arrests and punishments happened just at that time. Father Stephanos looked at the crowds of people lining the street. How many of these people had risen to his defense as the soldiers dragged him away from the church? None. How many visited him in the prison? All were afraid to. He recognized certain individuals as he marched and consciously forgave each one. Perhaps they stand here today, celebrating this great victory of the faith because they hid their faith and survived. Father Stephanos remembered those killed for having icons, those he knew of. He had been branded and left to live so that he could supposedly take the credo of iconoclasm back to the people. But the governor had no use for the common witnesses and often let them die in prison. But the priest knew that the people lining the way would proclaim iconoclasm when everyone else did, and would in turn celebrate icons when that became popular. Do not condemn them, Stephanos. They are sheep, and whoever resembles a shepherd, this person they follow. All is grace. The brand on his forehead throbbed more and more, and the priest looked at the icon he carried. It too seemed to glow, pulse, live. This icon had graced the iconostasis in his parish church. When he found out that the soldiers were coming to destroy the sacred images, this was the only one he could rescue. He frantically hid it under the floorboards, then awaited their arrival. As he waited, he sang the Akathist hymn, or part of it. They crashed into the church and immediately began to chop the icons into firewood and burn them on the street outside. The commander grabbed him and asked him where the missing icon was. Father Stephanos would not lie, so he said, "I refuse to tell you where I hid the icon of the Mother of God." So the soldiers took him to prison, and thus the brand on his forehead. The local magistrate had forced him to celebrate the liturgy every Sunday on the altar behind the empty iconostasis, but everyone could feel that the icon haters had lost their momentum and support. Even before the emperor drew his last breath, the priest took the icon out of hiding and returned it to its rightful place. He kissed it at the end of the liturgy, and the people wept. The magistrate stood at the back of the church that day, and he came first of all the people to venerate the icon, as the priest had done. Now the procession entered the great church, the Church of the Holy Wisdom. They had specifically gone there to replace the icons of that church. The ones who carried other icons would install them in other churches. Father Stephanos' arms burned with fatigue, and he caught the eye of one of his parishioners standing in the crowd.

0: his head and face. Over and over, he whispered, "Thank you." The Empress proclaimed, in order to make sure iconoclasm would never again arise in the church, that the same procession would take place every year. The people cheered. An era of light, of glory, of right worship had dawned in the church. Father Stephanos made his way back to his church, followed by his people. They took turns carrying the icon. After the men put the icon back in its place, Father Stephanos turned to them and asked his people to say with him, "Glory to God." Everyone said, "Glory to God." He asked his people to say with him, "Everything is grace." "Everything is grace," they said, their voices loud and sure.
1: 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Father David Smith is the pastor of St. Sophia's Greek Orthodox Church in Syracuse, New York, and the author of Mary of All Praise and Help, I'm Bored in Church, both published by Ancient Faith Publishing. 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
1: What's the deal with the legendary, mythic stories of the Orthodox Christian tradition? 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Journey back to the 6th century and join Saint Brendan on his 7-year seafaring adventure. Will sea monsters and erupting volcanoes keep him from reaching the promised land of saints? 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
2: Healing the unresolved, putting the past in the past. Father Joshua McCool guides those who have suffered painful experiences and continue to live in shame and isolation as a result of these hardships. Father Joshua is the author of Healing Your Wounded Soul, Growing from Pain to Peace, and also Healing Work, Giving Humanity a Second Chance, both published by Ancient Faith Publishing, and is also a licensed counselor in the state of Pennsylvania. Here he is with today's program.
3: Hello, listeners, and welcome back to another episode of Healing the Unresolved, Putting the Past in the Past. Today, we're going to be answering a question that was submitted by someone who's struggling to trust others and to have stable friendships. And their relationships always seem to end in disappointment, and that they always seem to find themselves right back where they started. And so the submitter of the question went on to share that they had some early kind of adverse childhood experiences in which there were profound ruptures in some of their relationships with caregivers. And they can't seem to have a successful relationship in the present without seemingly assigning very big meanings to kind of the regular imperfections that exist in all of us, and that inevitably they encounter in others when they participate in friendships or even in trying to date somebody, you see. And so that they always seem to end up where they first began, and that is in a state of wariness and mistrustfulness towards others. And so the submitter of the question is kind of seeking advice in how to break out of that and to kind of break out of that loop, if you will. And so the submitter of the question also has tried years of counseling, or what they called talk therapy. So certainly we're going to speak to

0: that and suggest something different. And so often when trying to reverse the effects of trauma, we tend to want to talk it out. You know, this tends to be a focus of our energy. But we have to remember that trauma shrinks our life in a way that it pulls us away from all that which can heal us. And perhaps that is what is most cruel about trauma. It shrinks and contracts our life in such a way that it is as though we spend our life internally, and even sometimes physically, hiding in the shadows. It is especially cruel that trauma affects us that way, because in the end, it wasn't our fault. And so not only do we experience something that wasn't our fault, but then it pulls us away, the effects of it pulls us away from the very things that we need to heal. And so so we are often the victims, but then we get that double whammy, if you will, if it affecting us in such a way that we become disconnected from all that which can heal, mainly experience, which requires engaging life and people. But to be honest, you know, talking it out just seems easier. It's more accessible. It feels more simple. Because after all, talking is something that we can all do readily. But really, beyond the initial telling of our story, talking it out may not help us too much. Certainly, the talking to another person about our experience does open us up to another person in a safe relationship where we can receive validation and empathy. So that becomes an experience. You know, that becomes a healing experience. The ability to talk about our experience can lead us to that deeper experience with another person where somebody becomes safe rather than harmful. And that's the type of experience that can help us heal. But it's not so much the talking that is healing us and repeatedly telling our story, but it's rather the experience occurring, you know, within a relationship. Okay? And so that it's the experience that heals, not the obsessive talking about it. And as a Dr. Bessel van der Kolk had said, if we obsessively talk about it too much, it becomes a recital of misery. And so it never ceases to, you know, amaze me how creative the brain can get in driving us to do whatever we can to never again have that traumatic experience. So often in ways we are never really conscious of. And so when we hear a lot of life stories from other people and just how the trauma has affected them, there's so many universal traits, but so many different traits. You know, the unique lengths that the brain, through implicit memory, can go to try to avoid having that painful or traumatic experience again. And, you know, we spoke a couple podcasts ago about implicit memory, which is nonverbal memory. You know, we tend to not be conscious of it. And implicit memory is made up of emotional memories and also procedural memories. You know, memories that tell us, well, this is how this works. If you do this, then this will happen. And if you do this, then that will happen, right? But it is precisely through implicit memory that the brain is able to hold us hostage to our experience without us ever realizing it until there's some kind of profound intervention, either from us or from someone else, or even from the Holy Spirit. Okay, the Holy Spirit, you know, sometimes can intervene in our life, especially when we're really praying for that, for insights that lead to healing. And such miracles can happen in the healing work. And so when we suffer trauma, our brain takes note of all the characteristics of the experience, the setting, the environment, the context, the people involved, and all the traits about them, and it forms profound emotional memories over what it felt like to be powerless. And a powerful aversion sets in to make sure it never happens again. And one of the manifestations of this is living in a state of hypervigilance where we attempt to catch life before life catches us again unaware. Okay, and there's a lot to that. And so we become kind of jumpy, you know, and jumping to conclusions about people and their intentions, their character, or their motives. And this can often lead to what I, you know, what I call friendly fire, okay? Where we lash out at a friend as though they were a foe or adversary, as though they were someone else. And that can make relationships difficult. And so trauma teaches us to perceive the world and others in a way that we think and feel that everything is against us or about us. So the great irony is, in an attempt to keep ourselves safe, we can become self-centered, too sensitive, and easily hurt, where each imperfect response from someone else is perceived as a profound disappointment, as though it, that is our experience, is happening all over again. And it can kind of lead to this profound sense of betrayal, you know, almost like, I don't know literature too well, but when Julius Caesar died and his friend Brutus, I think it was, betrayed him, and he said, "Et tu, Brute," like you also, you too, just like the rest of humanity. And sometimes when we have been hurt in our early life and we encounter some disappointing behavior from someone in the present, this profound disproportionate response sets in where we feel betrayed, almost like we're saying to that person, "Really? You too?" And then we feel like that early experience is happening all over again, right? And so we can see now how this can keep us trapped in our trauma, in its shadow, like a never-ending reenactment. And so we have to break out, if you will. We have to break out of this cycle or this loop, okay? And, you know, I always, you know, because I like history, sometimes I use military analogies. But, you know, sometimes when an army gets surrounded, they have to break out, right? They have to break out of that pocket that they're in and break free. And trauma is kind of like that. Sometimes we become encircled by it, and all the negative messages and fearful messages that our implicit memory is telling us. And we have to break out and get on the other side of it and have those experiences that keep us free, that will create new procedural memories, okay? And certainly we're gonna talk about that. And so to break out means to engage life, to have new experiences, relationships, reaching out to others, and to keep moving even when we feel hurt, because that does not mean we were hurt. I'm going to repeat that again, right? To engage life, new experiences, relationships, reaching out to others, and to keep moving even when we feel hurt, because it doesn't mean we were hurt, right? So just because we feel hurt doesn't mean we were hurt, all right? And there's a lot to that, because our implicit memory does not always tell us the truth. Sometimes it does, usually over normal, benign life tasks, like doing a deposit at the bank. I know that if I drive to the bank and I follow these procedures, that this is what's gonna happen. That amount will show up in my bank account. I know if I go to the store and pay for this item, I will leave with it. These are normal procedural memories, right? But when it comes to the aftermath of trauma, it makes us think we are still not safe, and that it, our experience, is always reoccurring, right? And it has faulty procedural memories that, if you trust someone again, you're gonna end up being hurt. You're in a relationship again. Well, this is what the outcome's going to be. You're dating again. Well, this is what's going to happen. You see, you're falling in love again. So these are all forms of kind of like procedural memories. And so it takes a lot of awareness, strength, and courage to override our implicit memory and to redirect it, right? It's very powerful to say, no, this is not that again. This is different. You know, and so I'm going to use some examples. So let's say we were disappointed by someone else. We learned to say, yes, it wasn't the response I was looking for, but it's fine and I'm safe. That was then, the painful experience, but this is now. It's different. And I can hang in there and not take evasive action such as withdrawing or disengaging or even punishing other people. These are precisely the experiences that heal us and that can create new procedural memories, right? When we override what the traumatic experience taught us and what the fear part of the brain is telling us. And so when it comes to rewriting implicit memory, we have to have the experience, right? And kind of, you know, like as I said, to establish new procedural memories. For example, I'll give you a few examples. So let's say we get disappointed by someone else, like the submitter of the question, like you yourself have struggled with. But all of a sudden, we change our behavior. We decide to break out and not participate in this repetitive loop where I feel disappointed and then I withdraw and then the relationship ends. Where suddenly we decide to break out and hang in there. And suddenly we have a new thought. Oh, look at that. I didn't withdraw or shut down, and I hung in there. And now look, everything is fine, and we're close. See, new procedural memories get formed, kind of get recorded over. Or maybe it looks like this. Oh, look at that. I left my house, and I went on a fun trip, and I experienced that life can be fun and even pleasurable, and not just a source of pain and gloom. New procedural memories are formed. I went out of my house, I went and did a social experience, and it ended positively, which contradicts what the implicit memory was telling me before, that if I do that, if I go out and have a social experience, it's gonna end in pain. So all of a sudden, I learn something new. I develop a new procedural memory. See, that's where the healing lies. And just, you know, one last example. How about this one? You know, oh, look at that. Even though I felt left out or ignored by this person or group, you know, and I kind of felt like I didn't matter, I still went back to them. And I ended up learning that that was just a fluke. And because I went back to them, I had the opportunity for them to tell me that the last time I saw them, they were stressed about something that wasn't even related to me, that it wasn't me. And now we are getting closer. That's a very powerful experience. And as a result of that experience, new procedural memories are formed. You see, that's far more powerful than just trying to talk out our trauma. You see, these are the type of experiences that we have to have. And so this has to be our focus in overcoming trauma, right? Not so much the talking it out. And so we have to have our own personal breakout, because when we've been encircled, when we've been trapped in a pocket of pain and encircled by our traumatic experience, these are the breakout experiences that we're talking about. We have to break out of what our implicit memory is telling us, you know, because it had been programmed from a past experience. And if we keep listening to it, we will stay trapped in it and keep confusing the present for the past. Okay? So, to the submitter of the question, I hope that was helpful, and I hope this gives you kind of a new plan of action in your own healing work. And, you know, please let me know how it goes, and if you have any more questions about the answers I gave today, please feel free to email me. And to everyone out there listening, don't hesitate to submit a question for me to answer. And if you've read any of the first two books out there, please consider doing a review online on the Ancient Faith website. And have a blessed weekend, and we will be back next Friday.
1: 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Father Joshua is the Dean of St. George Cathedral in Pittsburgh, Pennsylvania, and a licensed counselor. 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That is askfrjoshua@ancientfaith.com. 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
2: Come and study the Holy Scriptures with us as Father Stephen DeYoung teaches verse by verse on the podcast, The Whole Counsel of God. Father Stephen holds a PhD in biblical studies and is an Orthodox priest serving at Archangel Gabriel Orthodox Church in Lafayette, Louisiana.
3: Okay. We're going to go ahead and get started. We're going to get started here in just a moment. We're going to be picking up at the beginning of Numbers chapter 12. Numbers, we've got a lot of different types of material, but right now we're actually in a section where we're getting some narrative, we're getting some story stuff. So the first several chapters of the book were different things. Some commandments, some details about the tabernacle, of course, the census at the very beginning of the different tribes. But so now, last time, we talked about the first, and not the last, incident of something that we're going to see become a recurring theme in Numbers. As we mentioned, not at the very beginning of Numbers, actually, but a little ways in, we saw the celebration of the Passover. We said at that point, it was 2 years after the Exodus proper, meaning 2 years since they had left Egypt. So in all of Exodus and all of Leviticus and the beginning of the book of Numbers, 2 years had passed. Over the course of the rest of the book of Numbers, 40 years are going to pass. So there's going to be a lot contained in here. Obviously, we're not going to get the continuous narrative of everything that happened in those 40 years, right? As you can tell based on just the number of chapters involved compared to what we've already read. So when we get these narrative pieces, we're getting sort of highlights and major events and events that are important because they show us a pattern of what's going on. So we're going to have a story of something happening. That's not going to be just an isolated incident of like, oh, hey, here's a thing that happened, right? But it's going to be a thing that represents something about the character of God's relationship with Moses or his relationship with Israel and or Israel and Moses relationship, right? They're going to be these sort of windows into what's going on through this whole time, right? Even though that's going to take the form of one particular story, one particular incident, and how that gets resolved. And so the incident last time that we concluded reading about was the people complaining. Now, they have complained before some. We've already seen that. And they will complain again many times. But this particular complaint had to do with food last time. Not that they didn't have any, but that they were dissatisfied with the food they had, because they've been eating throughout Numbers here, really since Exodus. They've been eating the manna that miraculously fell from the sky every evening. They gathered every morning except for the Sabbath morning. They got a double portion on Friday that they then held over to eat on the Sabbath. So they're well fed. They have this miraculous food. Everything is objectively fine, but they decide they want meat. They deserve meat. They want better food. They claim they had better food back in Egypt, supposedly, and even though they had been slaves, so likely not. And, you know, complained to Moses, complained to God, et cetera, et cetera. And so God, short version here, since this is a recap, decided to punish them by giving them what they wanted. So they asked for that. Well, they asked for meat, and so he sent quail, who all promptly died. And so they woke up the next morning with a meter deep of dead quail covering an area about 20 miles in diameter, including and all around the camp. So God said, yes, I'll give you quail. I'll give you meat and you will eat it until it is coming out of your nostrils, until you are sickened by it. And sure enough, those who decided to eat it were made sick by it. And many of them ended up dying, likely of food poisoning. Thank you, the point. So we made the point last time about how often when God reaches the end of his patience with us and needs to correct us, he will discipline us by giving us what we think we want so that we can realize that, oh, maybe that's not really what I wanted. Right? And repent. Unfortunately, we're going to see that going forward, Israel's not going to do so great on the whole repenting and changing their ways front. But, spoilers. But so that's where we ended up last time. So unless there's any leftover questions, comments, or generational internet reminiscences, we'll pick up Numbers chapter 12, verse 1. Now Miriam and Aaron spoke against Moses because of the Ethiopian woman whom he married, for he married an Ethiopian woman. Okay, this is a bad translation. Sorry, Orthodox Study Bible. Not sorry. So what it actually says is that he married a Cushite woman. And they're taking a very literal translation of that, meaning there was a kingdom called Cush that was in what's now Ethiopia. But Cushite was also used in general as a term to mean foreigner in Hebrew at this stage of the language's development. It didn't necessarily mean that you were from Cush in particular, right? So a Libyan could be called a Cushite, an Egyptian could be called a Cushite, a Canaanite could be called a Cushite, right? It's anybody from one of those other surrounding nations. Okay. So the idea here that Miriam is upset that Moses took a foreign wife. This is another wife in addition to Zipporah, the first wife, right? This is not about Zipporah. Because Zipporah was from a group of Midianites, meaning they were Edomites and Ishmaelites. So they were also descended from Abraham. They're like cousins. But this is another wife who is a foreigner. But translating that as Ethiopian, here's why I say that's a bad translation, is that gives you a very different idea of what it is, especially as modern American readers, right? I have literally heard people refer to this as if this is a problem because it's an quote-unquote interracial, like just projecting these weird modern categories back into the late Bronze Age where they didn't exist, right? So the problem is nothing to do with that. The problem is that this is a second wife, and that she's a foreigner. She's not Abrahamite. She's not from the cousins of cousins, right? The broader sense of the people. That's Miriam's issue, his sister's issue. Okay. And notice Aaron also. So this is the rest of his family. It has a problem with this. But not only do they have a problem with this, they're talking about the fact they have a problem with this publicly. So they said, has the Lord indeed spoken only through Moses? Has he not spoken through us also? But the Lord heard it. Okay, now what they said is important. They're not saying here, polygamy is wrong, right? They're not saying, you shouldn't marry someone who isn't an Israelite. Right? They're not trying to make some kind of moral case or something. They're questioning his leadership. Saying, look, God has spoken through us too. Right? So this is a very different kind of thing. Not only are they not going to Moses and saying, hey, is this right for you to do? Like trying to talk to him and bring him to repentance. They're going out and publicly speaking against his leadership based on this. Right? And trying to take that leadership for themselves. Now, who gave that leadership to Moses?
4: God.
3: Moses didn't take it for himself. Moses wasn't just a bold man of action who went into Egypt and freed the people. In fact, it's part of why we're told he didn't want to go. God basically had to make him go. This is God doing it, and God has put him in this position. Okay, so they're trying to lay hold of this authority that God gave to Moses for themselves, partially by claiming that God had given it to them also. See why this is a bad approach to take. But it also means that, again, it's not aimed at resolving the issue. If they legitimately cared about Moses and wanted to resolve this issue, they would go to Moses and say, hey, why are you taking a second wife? Why is you? Is this really what you should be doing? What kind of example does this set? Right? Like talking to Moses, their brother, right, in the family, not going out publicly and saying, hey, you don't follow that guy, you know, follow us, right? The point being, what's the point of saying that? Like, obviously God hears everything. Well, the point is they were speaking and acting as if God didn't, wouldn't know, right? This is when Proverbs tells us the fool says in his heart, there is no God. There weren't any atheists walking around in the Bronze Age or the Iron Age, right? That's not talking about an atheist. That's talking about someone who lives their life and acts as if God doesn't exist and as if there's not going to be any kind of justice or anything. Right? And so that's what this is. They're showing the foolishness of it, right? Like as if God isn't going to know they're going around saying this. Because they're saying something about God. Now, the man Moses was very meek, more than all men on the face of the earth. It literally is the word humble in the Hebrew. He was very humble, more humble than anyone else on earth. And this is one of the most amazing verses in the Bible because our friends who take an extremely strict approach to the Torah say that it was Moses who wrote that verse, saying that he was the most humble man who ever lived upon the earth. Okay. Right, that he wasn't going to go out and publicly have a fight with them is the idea. Yeah, yeah. But it is just kind of interesting. Yeah. By the way, I am the most humble man who has ever lived. Yeah. Suddenly, the Lord said to Moses, Aaron, and Miriam, come out, you three, to the tabernacle of testimony. So the three came out to the tabernacle of testimony. Then the Lord descended in the pillar of cloud and stood upon the door of the tabernacle of testimony. And he called Aaron and Miriam, and both went forward. Then he said, hear now my words. Should a prophet of yours belong to the Lord, I would make myself known to him in a vision. I would speak to him in a dream. Not so with my servant Moses. He is faithful in all my house. I speak with him face to face, even in visible form and not in obscure sayings, and he saw the Lord's glory. Why then were you not afraid to speak against my servant Moses? Okay. So, but he's directly answering what they said, right? What is it that they said? Hasn't God also spoken through us? Right? And it is true that God had given Aaron a kind of authority as the high priest. Miriam was a prophetess. So it's not that they didn't have any authority at all. God had given them their own roles to play. But Moses was different. Moses had a different role that they were trying to usurp. And so what God is saying here is to make very clear that difference. To say, yes, I have spoken through you. I've given you this authority. But Moses, right, I talked to face to face. Invisible form. Notice again, invisible form. He saw God. That was not the case for Aaron and Miriam. And God is supposing that they know this, right? He's not giving them new information that they didn't already have. That's why he says, why then did you think it was a good idea, knowing this relationship I have with Moses, knowing that I'm the one who gave him that authority, why did you think it was a good idea to go out and talk this way and do this? That's the question he's asking. And of course, it's a rhetorical question. There's not a good answer to that, right? Other than, sorry, like my bad, like repentance. Like that's the only real answer or response to that question. So the Lord's anger was aroused against them and he departed. But when the cloud departed from the tabernacle, suddenly Miriam became leprous as white as snow. Then Aaron turned toward Miriam and there she was, a leper. Okay. So she's got not just, now remember, leprosy can just refer to lots of different skin conditions, but it's not just like, oh, she's got a spot. Like, instantly, she has a very advanced, right, skin condition. So Aaron said to Moses, "Oh, my Lord, I beg you, do not lay an extra charge of sin on us, because we were ignorant and did not know we sinned." Not exactly repentance, right? But we've seen this from Aaron before. Remember with the golden calf? When Moses confronts him and he says, "Well, you know, I threw all the gold into the furnace and this idol fell out." That's literally like the wording he used. Like, "Oh, really? That just happened, Aaron. Oh, okay." Right? Like, this is kind of typical. "Well, we didn't know any better." "Do not let her be as one dead, like a miscarriage with its flesh half consumed." That's kind of a horrible example of in the translation, but okay. So Moses cried out to the Lord, saying, "Heal her, I beg you, O God." Then the Lord said to Moses, "If her father had but spit in her face, would she not be shamed 7 days? Let her be shut out of the camp 7 days, and afterward let her enter." So the idea is that she's unclean because of what she did. Remember, we read all those rules around cleanliness. There's that you have to be outside the camp for 7 days. So God is going to heal her, but she needs to go and spend the 7 days outside the camp. What is that time period for? Repentance. It's not a punishment. It's for repentance, right? It's go to your room and think about what you did. Right? In this case, go outside the camp and think about what you did. It's going to be forgiven. She's going to be healed, but she needs to understand, you know, that. So Miriam was shut out of the camp 7 days, and the people did not break camp till Miriam was cleansed. You know, notice that. They all stay where they are and wait for Miriam. So she's not getting thrown out of the position she had. She's not a prophetess anymore. She's not thrown out of the community permanently, right? But she does this. Why is it her and not Aaron? Is God just a misogynist?
4: Because she was indignant about it, right?
3: No.
5: Well, I think she was probably started it. She probably started the murmuring.
3: That may be true.
4: I was getting mad at me.
3: That may also be true, but Aaron's the high priest. If he's unclean, all the services of the tabernacle stop. So it's not that Aaron wasn't guilty of the same thing, but because of the position Aaron's in, God didn't make him unclean because then he couldn't fulfill that role. Right, and Aaron obviously gets the message from seeing this happen to Miriam, right? It's not that he's like, "Oh, well, I guess I'm fine," right? Like, he very clearly understands this is because of both of their actions. But the people wait, and they're reconciled. So this issue is not really about this marriage of Moses's. The reason they started doing this is secondary. It could have been something else. Moses committed sins in his life, right? They could have picked any of them and use that as the excuse to try and challenge his leadership, right? So this story is not saying that it's okay what he did or that it's bad what he did. It's not commenting on what Moses did, right? It's commenting on what they did in terms of trying to challenge and usurp his authority based on it, based on their perception of it. But it also gives us this image of repentance, of sin and repentance. Because the skin condition is what, based on what Aaron said? It's like her skin is rotting. And that rot is supposed to be emblematic and communicate the character of what they were doing by going and publicly speaking out against Moses. That sin they committed, it's not just, "Oh, you broke a rule. You're not allowed to do that." But it's a kind of rot in the community. And so God just sort of made plain and made visible what was going on in her and Aaron. But then when there's repentance, she's cleansed, she's purified of that, the rot is gone. Okay, so there's not a question of quote-unquote guilt here. There's not some courtroom scene here where they're charged with a crime. Your punishment is 7 days outside the camp. That's not what's happening here, right? This is an image of purification and healing. So God didn't give her the disease. God made the disease visible and then visibly purified it and cleansed it to teach her and Aaron and through them the whole people and us today reading it, right, something about sin. And so this also then shows us something about, quote unquote, getting away with sin, right? If God had done nothing, what would have happened? That rot would have continued. And it would have killed her. Because that's what sin does, right? It festers, it grows, eventually it kills us. But if she hadn't, if it hadn't been made visible, it was infecting the camp because they're speaking publicly, right? No, so it wasn't just affecting her and Aaron, right? It would have spread. It would have corrupted even more, right? And so this is, again, a visible sort of sign of what was really already happening with the sin, right? Verse 16, after this, the people broke camp at Hazeroth and camped in the desert of Paran.
6: Listen next time as Father Stephen DeYoung continues his study of the Scriptures on the Whole Counsel of God. Father Stephen's email address is wholecounsel@ancientfaith.com. That's wholecounsel@ancientfaith.com.

This is Come and See with Father Philip Hall, turning to and following Christ in the 21st century. Father Philip is parish priest at All Saints of Lincolnshire Orthodox Church in Lincoln, England.

0: In the name of the Father, and of the Son, and of the Holy Spirit, God is one. Amen. Begin by reading 2 Corinthians 6, verses 16 to chapter 7, verse 1, and then Luke chapter 6, verses 31 to 36. Saint Paul describes us as temples of the living God. He says that it is in this temple that God lives and moves, and that we are his people, all of us together, his temple, each one of us by ourselves, a temple of his. Now, if you go into a temple, a Christian temple, then you should get a very good idea of what we mean by God. If you go into an Orthodox temple, you are surrounded with iconography, all of which describes our theology of who God is, what God has done for us, and what our relationship to him is. This is why it is that we spend such an inordinate amount of money and time and effort on our church buildings, our temples offered to God. The temple itself speaks to us of God. And so it is with every type of temple. The Jewish temple in the edge of Jerusalem was, of course, the building that St. Paul had in mind. It was magnificent in every way. But it was also, as temples went back in those days, a very unusual temple. For example, and mainly, where you would expect to find a huge idol, a statue of the god, instead you found an open, dark space where almost nobody went except the high priest, and in that space was a box overlaid with gold, with a golden lid covering the top of it. This lid had a special name. It was called the Kaporet, which simply means cover. It's also called the mercy seat. And it's interesting that this Kaporet had an important role on the day that we call Yom Kippur. You can hear Kaporet and Kippur have the same root. The day of God's compassionate mercy, the day in which God covers the sin. So this cover, this mercy seat, this place of God's compassionate mercy, right at the very focal point in the temple, more or less nothing else in there other than the box underneath it, which contained some manna, the tablets of the law, and a rod, Aaron's stick. Now, from this Kaporet, or mercy seat, God showed his compassionate mercy, and he covered the sins of the people so that they would be able to have communion in prayer and in sacrifice with him. That's really important. This was the most important part of the entire temple, the box. And the most important bit of the box was this lid, this Kaporet. So if each one of us is to be a temple of the living God, we must also look down within ourselves to the most important part of us individually and also corporately as a church, and find deep inside us that Kaporet, that mercy seat, that place that speaks to us of the merciful compassion of God, so that we too can cover the sins, the trespasses, the harms that the world and other people inflict upon each of us. So we need to be, or we need to become, people of merciful compassion. This is the most important message from the temple. People of active, loving kindness. Human temples dedicated to forgiveness, dedicated to compassionate mercy, dedicated to that sort of holiness. Human temples dedicated, as I said, to active love. In other words, we need to become ordinary Christian people. Our holiness can show many forms, some of which can be really toxic to other people, a sort of fake piety and priggishness and aloofness and lack of modesty and hubris and showing off our better selves to other people. And that is vile and makes people want to run away, probably be sick as cats just thinking about the sort of people we are. Our holiness needs to take the form of realizing our forgiveness, the way that God has covered our sins, where he has acted with kapur, with kaporet, with elasmos, with merciful kindness, by covering our sins. And our holy repentance, our turning time and time and time to Christ in repentance, and our respect for God, our respect for God by acting in the way that God acts towards each of us, with love, with mercy, with forgiveness, with patience. Now, go and be that human temple for God, a place in which the mercy seat dwells and from which mercy emanates. Your prayers. God bless you. Amen.
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0: The Simple Path to God, Discovering the Way Back to Authentic Faith. Father Spyridon Bailey is a priest of the Diocese of Great Britain and Western Europe of the Russian Orthodox Church outside of Russia, serving in England and Ireland. On this video podcast, he applies the teaching of the Church Fathers to modern life with reference to the Sunday Gospels. Here now is Father Spyridon.
1: In the 8th chapter of the Gospel according to St. John, Jesus teaches us that to follow him, to become his disciple, we must deny ourselves. Deny ourselves, take up our cross and follow him. It is a familiar teaching, I'm sure, to all of us. And yet, in these simple words, is one of the most profound and most difficult callings of the Christian life. So let us ask ourselves, what is it Jesus is calling us to when he says, deny yourself? As with all his teachings, we mustn't take them out of context. So let's look at this teaching within the fullness of the reality of the spiritual warfare and our discipleship. First of all, we remember that the demons possess nothing of the earth. They possess no earthly treasures, no wealth, no material things. And so it isn't enough when we talk about denying ourselves that we simply match the demons, that we equal the demons. This is not the path alone to salvation. This is not enough. And so it's not enough to renounce our greed, our avarice, our selfishness, our clinging to worldly things. To deny ourselves means to abandon not only our outward sin, but what that outward sin has done to us, what the outward sin has changed in the soul, what we have become through our sins. Now, of course, repenting of our sinful actions, though it's only the first step, it is vital. It is absolutely necessary. But it is in itself not enough. We are not simply called to renounce and repent of our outward sins and actions. Because when we sin, we change our inner condition, we change the soul, we make ourselves into distorted creatures, not the creatures that God made us to be. And to truly deny ourselves means to repent of what we have become, to put to death this fallen creature, this old man of sin. What we do is one thing, but what we become is quite another. And God is concerned with the inner condition, not just the outward actions. Now, there are very practical, simple ways that we can begin to achieve this in our lives. If we have stolen, let us not be content just with giving back or letting go of what doesn't belong to us, but let us seek to be generous. Let us give of what we have, as we see in the example of Zacchaeus. If we've been angry, it's not enough to find ourselves becoming calm and letting go of our anger. We must put right what the anger has done, and so we must be merciful, kind, forgiving. To truly deny ourselves means the old man of sin will cease to be. As St. Paul teaches us, it is no longer I who lives, but Christ in me. The old man is to die. Unless we deny ourselves in this way, we can't draw close to God. We can't have the life of Christ within us. It doesn't happen without we begin to sacrifice ourselves, crucify, put to death this creature that we have formed within us through our outward actions. And of course, Christ doesn't force any of us. He doesn't compel us to do this. He invites us. He says, "If whosoever desireth to be my disciple, who desireth He looks to the condition of the heart. Who longs for these things? Who wants to deny themselves? It isn't just an outward action that we perform and resent it. That resentment in the heart makes anything we do worthless. The outward cross of physical suffering, even martyrdom for Christ, is one path, but the same inward disposition, the same condition of the heart to have mercy, forgiveness, and love for all people, is that same path to Christ. It is a crucifixion of the heart. It is a kind of living martyrdom when we are struggling desperately to forgive those who hurt us. Our flesh may not at that moment be crucified, but the heart is crucified. When we have mercy, when we have forgiveness for all people, it is as though we are walking even the path of physical martyrdom. It is a spiritual cross. And we carry this cross when we struggle to forgive. We bear it not just for ourselves, but for others. When we strive to have mercy on those who harm us, when we strive and struggle to love and forgive those who despise us and hate us, then we are carrying the spiritual cross not just for ourselves, but for them too. St. Gregory Palamas teaches us that the cross of Christ is the abolition of sin. The cross of Christ is the abolition of sin. And when we take up this spiritual cross, evil is overcome. We deny the evil that our soul has become, that our sins have made of us, when we forgive, when we love. Now, of course, throughout our lives, every day, God will give us opportunities to carry this cross. And we can choose. People will harm us. People will hurt us. People will be unkind. They will even throw us a trivial, unpleasant look. And we will be tempted. We will be tempted not only to judge, but to become angry and resentful. And in that moment, we have a choice. Mm-hmm. We have a choice whether to carry this cross for Christ or to lay down that cross, to deny ourselves, or let the old man, the old deformed creature, take control. Death of the carnal, worldly, sinful man brings inner life to the soul. This is what Christ promised us. Put the old man to death, and the soul will live. We will live. To die to ourselves, to deny ourselves, is really to begin to live like the angels. Anyone who willingly takes up their crown of thorns in this life will wear a heavenly crown for eternity.
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form of pride. Well, I know that I get discouraged sometimes, and I don't doubt so do you. Let's think about this. First off, this sentence is a quote from Father Tom Hopko's favorite saint, and I would say my favorite saint as well, Saint Therese of Lisieux, who said, discouragement is a form of pride. How might that be? In short, discouragement has in large part to do with expectations, what I expect. So, and you know, we human beings in the fallen state all have expectations of one sort or other. If I leave work and I'm driving home, which usually takes a half hour, I may have a certain window of time that is acceptable to me. So if I got home half hour, 45 minutes, even an hour late, I would be okay with that. However, if my drive home took 2.5 hours, I might be discouraged by that because it didn't meet my expectations. We humans have expectations about everything. I know when I wake up in the morning, I expect that the night's sleep will have energized me some, and though I may be sleepy at first, I expect to feel reasonably okay. And if I don't, then I could get discouraged about that. So many things we have expectations about. And then those expectations are based upon my agenda. I thought this and this would happen, and it didn't. And therefore, I can easily become discouraged. So setting up the agenda and not meeting it, expectations, then we would say is a form of pride. A very famous, wonderful Romanian theologian, Father Silviu Bunta, said that the human being, human psyche, human spirit, has within it a place different, deeper than the black hole in the universe. Well, we know a little bit about black hole, and it's deep, deep, deep. And within us is a deeper hole, and a speaker at St. Vladimir's Seminary referred to the hell within the soul. And we both agreed that, yes, there is a hell deep in everyone's psyche, but Christ is lower than the hell and lifting us up out of it. So what we're dealing with here is the reality that we can easily live on the surface of things, agenda, plans, and discouragement, or go deeper into our preconscious and unconscious state and look at some of the things that do make us up. We expect certain things. When my birthday comes around, I expect a couple of cards from my children. I look forward to that. And if I get birthday cards, I feel good. If not, I can be discouraged one way and another. Right now, I'll play a song for us, the song of Nana Muscuri, singing Why Worry? And I would add defensively that it's okay in a podcast to play a few bars of a popular song used for non-profit reasons. So here's that song.

0: That song brings us to a mental place. Why worry? Why is it I'm worried? Why is it I'm discouraged? Why is it I think about that? And I would even extend this discouragement as a form of pride to the awareness that despondency is a form of pride. I get despondent because life isn't going, my tasks aren't going, I am not going as I think I could and should. It's interesting how we have these hopes and expectations that are real and raw for us. This podcast deals with discouragement, but we might think about synonyms, similar words, like disappointment, frustration, dismay, dejection, hopelessness. And it wouldn't be a far stretch to replace discouragement with some of these words. The flip side of these thoughts is the acceptance of reality on reality's terms. You know that I'm a recovering alcoholic. And in the book Alcoholics Anonymous is these ideas. It says, and acceptance is the answer to all my problems today. When I'm disturbed, we might add discouraged, quote, it is because I find some person, place, thing, or situation, some fact of my life, unacceptable to me, and I can find no serenity until I accept that person, place, thing, or situation as being exactly the way it's supposed to be at this moment. Nothing, absolutely nothing, happens in God's world by mistake. That's the end of that quote. And it says something to me and to you, probably, about discouragement. And it's also true that we respect feelings. Feelings are part of the human way, the human nature. Christ had feelings. And from my cognitive behavioral point of view, feelings are a signal, a wake-up call to our thoughts. And cognitions, thoughts, according to the Desert Fathers, some of the Desert Fathers, are, if we change our thoughts, we change our feelings. So when I feel frustrated, I can be aware that the deeper issue is my thoughts. And then, to the extent that I can, change my thoughts, all the while respecting my feelings. So I'm not sure I have more to say about discouragement as a form of pride, except in a group discussion recently, a woman who has a great deal to do was saying that she, in the discussion of this sentence, realized that her own discouragement, and she said she can be discouraged with her own performance, is a form of pride. I expect that I am, could and am doing better than I am. So that's as far as I'll go with this for right now, and ask myself and yourself to support Ancient Faith Radio with our prayers and with our finances as best we can.
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1: Poised between East and West, between Orthodox and Catholic, Lithuania, the last of Europe's pagan nations, did not forget its ancient tales, such as that of the giantess Neringa, Egle, Queen of Serpents, and the Iron Wolf. Rather, they fulfilled and enriched them with legends like the Hill of Crosses and the miracle-working icon of Our Lady of the Gate of the Dawn. In The Wolf and the Cross, Father Andrew Stephen Damick and Deacon Seraphim Richard Rowland take a very personal pilgrimage into a land where history and legend have met and fused, where Orthodox Christians have lived as a minority for nearly seven centuries, their faith founded upon the blood of martyrs and the witness of dozens of saints. To find this book and others like it, you can go to store.ancientfaith.com. 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
2: The epistle reading is taken from St. Paul's second letter to the Corinthians, chapter 6, verses 1 through 10. Brethren, working together with him, then, we entreat you not to accept the grace of God in vain. For he says, "At the acceptable time I have listened to you, and helped you on the day of salvation." Behold, now is the acceptable time. Behold, now is the day of salvation. We put no obstacle in anyone's way, so that no fault may be found with our ministry. But as servants of God we commend ourselves in every way, through great endurance, in afflictions, hardships, calamities, beatings, imprisonments, tumults, labors, watching, hunger, by purity, knowledge, forbearance, kindness, the Holy Spirit, genuine love, truthful speech, and the power of God. With the weapons of righteousness for the right hand and for the left, in honor and dishonor, in ill repute and good repute. We are treated as impostors, and yet are true, as unknown and yet well known, as dying and behold we live, as punished and yet not killed, as sorrowful yet always rejoicing, as poor yet making many rich, as having nothing and yet possessing everything. The Gospel reading is taken from St. Luke, chapter 7, verses 36 through 50. At that time one of the Pharisees asked him to eat with him, and he went into the Pharisee's house, and took his place at table. And behold, a woman of the city who was a sinner, when she learned that he was at table in the Pharisee's house, brought an alabaster flask of ointment, and standing behind him at his feet, weeping, she began to wet his feet with her tears, and wiped them with the hair of her head, and kissed his feet, and anointed them with the ointment. Now when the Pharisee who had invited him saw it, he said to himself, "If this man were a prophet, he would have known who and what sort of woman this is who is touching him, for she is a sinner." And Jesus answering said to him, "Simon, I have something to say to you." And he answered, "What is it, teacher?" "A certain creditor had two debtors. One owed 500 denarii, and the other 50. When they could not pay, he forgave them both. Now which of them will love him more?" Simon answered, "The one, I suppose, to whom he forgave more." And he said to him, "You have judged rightly." Then turning toward the woman, he said to Simon, "Do you see this woman? I entered your house. You gave me no water for my feet, but she has wet my feet with her tears and wiped them with her hair. You gave me no kiss, but from the time I came in, she has not ceased to kiss my feet. You did not anoint my head with oil, but she has anointed my feet with ointment. Therefore I tell you, her sins, which are many, are forgiven, for she loved much. But he who is forgiven little loves little." And he said to her, "Your sins are forgiven." Then those who were at table with him began to say among themselves, "Who is this who even forgives sins?" And he said to the woman, "Your faith has saved you. Go in peace."
0: This is Daily Orthodox Scriptures for Kids with Father Alexis Corey. We're glad you're with us for this journey.
3: Welcome. I'm Father Alexis, and we are going to be reading through the Bible together. and I've got some friends that will be helping us. So let's get started.
4: It may be sunset, it may be dawn. Either way, it's episode 378 and reader John. Hey John, what's our chapter?
5: John chapter 1.
4: And the verses?
5: Verses 35 through 42.
4: Tremendous. Let's get started.
5: Again the next day, John stood with two of his disciples, and looking at Jesus as he walked, he said, "Behold, the Lamb of God." The two disciples heard him speak, and they followed Jesus. Then Jesus turned and seeing them following, said to them, "What do you see?" They said to him, "Rabbi," which is to say, when translated, "teacher, where are you staying?" He said to them, "Come and see." They came and saw where he was staying, and remained with him that day. Now it was about the 10th hour. One of the two disciples who heard John speak and followed him was Andrew, Simon Peter's brother. He first found his own brother, Simon, and said to him, "We have found the Messiah," which is translated the Christ. And he brought him to Jesus. Now when Jesus looked at him, he said, "You are Simon, the son of Jonah. You shall be called Cephas," which is translated a stone.
4: Thanks, John. Very nice. Now, I mentioned before that John the Baptist had disciples. At this time, there were teachers known as rabbis who would have a group of students basically live with them, follow them, and learn to live the way they do. These students were called disciples or followers of their rabbi. And John the Baptist had disciples as well. We know from this story that one of those disciples was Andrew, the brother of Simon Peter. Today we heard that when Andrew saw Jesus and understood that this is the one John the Baptist had been telling them about, he started following Jesus. So Andrew switched from being a disciple of John the Baptist to being a disciple of Jesus. We call Andrew Saint Andrew the First Called because he was the first of the apostles to follow Jesus. An apostle is someone who goes out to tell others about Jesus, and Andrew does just that by finding his brother, Simon. He tells his brother about Jesus and introduces him to his new rabbi. When Jesus sees Simon, he knows that Simon will end up being the leader of the apostles, and he gives him a new name, Cephas, which means stone, because ultimately he will be strong like rock, and he will teach the faith that makes us all strong like rocks. The word stone or rock in Greek is Petros. So another way of saying stone is Petros, or even Peter. So that's where we get the name Peter. Simon is oftentimes called Peter or Simon Peter in the Gospels. Next time, we will see how Jesus' band of followers begins to grow. So thanks, John, for reading. I'm Father Alexis, and remember, Christ is in our midst.
5: He is and ever shall be.
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1: Welcome to the Daily Orthodox Scriptures. I'm Father Alexis, and we are reading through the Scriptures each day of the year using the Orthodox Study Bible. Our readings today will be from 1 Maccabees chapter 3, verse 42, through chapter 4, verse 61, Psalms 12 and 13, Proverbs chapter 2, verses 10 through 16, and Acts chapter 16, verses 16 through 40. When we left off yesterday, Antiochus the king gave one of his top generals, Lysias, the mission of crushing the Jewish uprising led by Judas Maccabeus. Judas, his brothers, and their followers were a thorn in the side of the king, and he wanted their rebellion ended once for all. The Jews were greatly outnumbered both in warriors and supplies by the king's army. Now Judas and his followers will prepare for battle. Let's begin. 1 Maccabees chapter 3, verse 42 through chapter 4, verse 61. Now Judas and his brothers saw that evil events were increasing, and the armies were encamped at their borders. They learned also the words of the king which he ordered to bring destruction and annihilation on the people. So each man said to his neighbor, "Let us repair the ruin of our people and battle for our people in the sanctuary." Then the assembly gathered to prepare for battle and to pray and ask God for mercy and compassion. Jerusalem was uninhabited like a desert. No one brought products in or took them out, and the sanctuary had been trampled down. The sons of foreigners were in the citadel, a lodging place for the Gentiles. Gladness was taken from Jacob, and flute and harp played no more. They assembled and went into Mizpah, opposite Jerusalem, because at a former time Mizpah was a place for prayer in Israel. They fasted on that day and put on sackcloth, sprinkled ashes upon their head, and tore their garments. They opened the book of the law to look into those matters about which the Gentiles consulted the likenesses of their idols. They also carried the priestly garments, and the first fruits, and the tithe, and they stirred up the Nazarites who had finished their days. Then they cried aloud to heaven, saying, "What do we do with these, and where will we take them? Your sanctuary has been trampled down and defiled, and your priests are in mourning and humiliated. Behold, the Gentiles have gathered against us to destroy us. You know what they plan against us. How will we be able to stand against them if you will not help us?" And then they blew the trumpets and cried out with a loud shout. After this, Judas appointed rulers for the people, leaders for thousands and hundreds and fifties and tens. He ordered those who were building houses, or were betrothed to women, or were growing vineyards, or were afraid, to return each one to his own home, according to the law. Then the army departed and set up camp south of Emmaus. Judas said to them, "Be ready at dawn to fight with these Gentiles who have gathered against us to destroy us and our sanctuary, for it is better for us to die in war than to look upon the evils the Gentiles would bring to us and the sanctuary. But as God's will is in heaven, so he will do." Then Gorgias took 5,000 men and 1,000 choice cavalry, and the army marched out by night to descend upon the camp of the Judeans and strike them suddenly. Young men from the citadel served as his guides, but Judas got word of it, and he and his soldiers marched out to strike the king's army in Emmaus while his forces were dispersed from the camp. When Gorgias came into the camp of Judas at night, he found no one. So he sought them in the mountains, saying, "These are fleeing from us." At first light, Judas was seen on the plain with 3,000 men, But they did not have armor and swords as they wished. They saw the Gentiles' camp with strong fortification and surrounded by cavalry trained for battle. But Judas said to his men, "Do not be afraid of their numbers or of their attack. Remember how our fathers were saved in the Red Sea when Pharaoh pursued them with his army? So now let us cry out to heaven to see if the Lord will be with us and remember the covenant of our fathers and crush these forces before us this day. Then all the nations will know that he is the Redeemer and Savior of Israel." So the Gentiles lifted their eyes and saw them coming opposite them. And they departed from their camp and went into battle. Then those with Judas sounded the trumpets. Thus they met, and the foreigners were crushed, fleeing into the plain. All those remaining fell by the sword. They pursued them as far as Gazara, and as far as the plain of Idumea and Azotus and Jamnia, and about 3,000 of their men fell. Then Judas and his army returned from pursuing them, and he said to the people, "Do not desire the spoils, for the battle is before us. Gorgias and his army are in the mountain nearby, but stand firm before our enemies and battle them, and afterwards take the spoils boldly." While Judas was finishing these words, an enemy detachment was seen peeping out from the mountains, and they saw that their army had been put to flight, and that the Judeans had set their camp on fire, for the smoke that was seen revealed what had happened. When they became aware of this, they were very afraid, and when they observed the forces of Judas prepared for battle in the plain, they fled to the region of the Philistines. Judas returned to take spoils from their camp, and they took massive amounts of gold and silver, and cloth dyed blue and purple, and abundant wealth. As they returned from battle, they sang hymns and blessed heaven, because the Lord is good, for his mercy endures forever. Thus great deliverance happened to Israel on that day. But all the Gentiles who escaped went and reported to Lysias everything that had happened. When he heard this, he was bewildered and disheartened, because things had not happened to Israel as he wished, and had not turned out as the king commanded him. The following year, Lysias recruited 60,000 chosen men and 50,000 cavalry so he could fight them. Then he came to Idumea and camped in Beth Zur, and Judas met them there with 10,000 soldiers. When he saw their mighty camp, he prayed and said, "Blessed are you, O Savior of Israel, who stopped the attack of the giant warrior by the hand of your servant David, and delivered the Philistines' camp into the hands of Jonathan the son of Saul, his armor-bearer. Even so, besiege this camp by the hand of your people Israel, and let these enemies be ashamed of their army and cavalry. Put cowardice in them and melt the boldness of their might, and let them be shaken by their defeat. Cast them down with the sword of those who love you, and let all men who know your name give praise to you with hymns." Then they attacked one another, and 5,000 men from the camp of Lysias fell, and some fell from the opposite side. When Lysias saw the turn of events for his troops, and the courage shown by those of Judas, and how they were prepared either to live or to die bravely, he returned to Antioch and recruited mercenaries to again invade Judea with an even greater force. So Judas and his brothers with him said, "Behold, our foes have been crushed. Let us go up to purify the sanctuary and renew it." Thus the entire camp gathered and ascended to Mount Zion. They saw there the sanctuary deserted, the altar desecrated, and the doors burned down. In the courtyard, they found that bushes had grown up as in a wooded area or on one of the mountains. They also saw the priests' quarters in ruins. So they tore their garments and lamented greatly and sprinkled themselves with ashes. They fell on their faces on the earth, sounded the signal on the trumpets, and cried to heaven. Then Judas ordered his men to fight those in the citadel until he purified the sanctuary. He chose righteous priests devoted to the law. They purified the sanctuary and carried the defiled stones to an unclean place. And they discussed what they should do with the altar of whole burnt offerings, which had been desecrated. It seemed to them the best plan was to tear it down, so it would not be a reproach to them because the Gentiles had corrupted it. So they tore down the altar. They also stacked the stones in an appropriate location on the temple hill until a prophet would come and tell what should be done with them. Then they took uncut stones, according to the law, and constructed a new altar like the one before. They also repaired the sanctuary and the inside of the temple and consecrated the courtyards. They made new holy vessels and carried the lampstand, the altar of incense, and the table into the temple. And they burnt incense on the altar and lit the lights on the lampstands. And these gave light inside the temple. Then they set bread on the table, hung the curtains, and completed all the tasks they had begun. They rose early on the morning of the 25th day of the 9th month, which is the month of Chislev, in the 148th year, and offered sacrifice according to the law on the new altar of whole burnt offerings which they made. It was consecrated with songs and harps and lutes and cymbals at the time and on the day the Gentiles had desecrated it. All the people fell down and worshipped and blessed heaven, which had prospered them. They celebrated the consecration of the altar for 8 days, and they offered whole burnt offerings with gladness, and the sacrifice of a peace offering and a thank offering. They also adorned the face of the temple with crowns of gold and small shields, and restored the gates in the priests' quarters and installed doors. There was great gladness among the people, and the disgrace of the Gentiles was removed. Then Judas and his brothers and the congregation of Israel decided that each year at that time the days of the consecration of the altar should be observed with joy and gladness for 8 full days, beginning on the 25th of the month of Chislev. At the same time, they also built high walls and strong towers around Mount Zion, lest the Gentiles come and destroy these things as they had done before. Then he stationed an army there to guard it, and he fortified the town of Beth Zur so the people would have a fortress that faced Idumea. Psalm 12.
2: How long, O Lord, will you forget me to the end? How long will you turn your face from me? How long will I take counsel in my soul, having grief in my heart daily? How long will my enemy be exalted over me? Look upon me and hear me, O Lord my God. Enlighten my eyes, lest I sleep in death, lest my enemy say, I have prevailed against him. Those who afflict me greatly rejoice if I am shaken, but I hope in your mercy. My heart shall greatly rejoice in your salvation. I will sing to the Lord who shows kindness to me. I will sing to the name of the Lord Most High.
1: Psalm 13.
2: The fool says in his heart, there is no God. They are corrupt. They are abominable in their habits. There is none, not even one, who does good. The Lord stooped down from heaven to look upon the sons of men, to see if there were any who understood or sought God. All turned aside and were altogether corrupted. There was not even one doing good, no, not one. Their throat is an open tomb. They deal deceptively with their tongues. The poison of serpents is under their lips, whose mouth is full of curses and bitterness. Their feet are swift to shed blood. Affliction and suffering are in their ways, and the way of peace they have not known. There is no fear of God before their eyes. Do all the workers of lawlessness not know? They eat up my people as they eat bread, and they do not call upon the name of the Lord. They were in great fear where no fear was, because God is in the righteous generation. You shame the counsel of the poor man, because the Lord is his hope. Who will bring about the salvation of Israel out of Zion? When the Lord returns his people from captivity, let Jacob greatly rejoice, and let Israel be glad. Proverbs chapter 2, verses 10 through 16. For if wisdom comes into your mind, and the perception in your soul seems to be good, then good counsel will guard you, and holy thinking will keep you, that it might rescue you from an evil way, and from a man who speaks nothing trustworthy. Woe to those who forsake the paths of uprightness, so they may walk in the ways of darkness, who delight in evils, and rejoice in evil perversion, whose ways are crooked, and their paths devious, so they may cause you to be far from the straight way, and a stranger to righteous judgment. Acts chapter 16, verses 16 through 40. Now it happened, as he went to prayer, that a certain slave girl possessed with a spirit of divination met us, who brought her masters much profit by fortune-telling. This girl followed Paul and us, and cried out, saying, "These men are the servants of the Most High God, who proclaim to us the way of salvation." And this she did for many days. But Paul, greatly annoyed, turned and said to the Spirit, "I command you in the name of Jesus Christ to come out of her." And he came out that very hour. But when her masters saw that their hope of profit was gone, they seized Paul and Silas and dragged them into the marketplace to the authorities. And they brought them to the magistrates and said, "These men, being Jews, exceedingly trouble our city. And they teach customs which are not lawful for us, being Romans, to receive or observe." Then the multitude rose up together against them, and the magistrates tore off their clothes and commanded them to be beaten with rods. And when they had laid many stripes on them, they threw them into prison, commanding the jailer to keep them securely. Having received such a charge, he put them into the inner prison and fastened their feet in the stocks. But at midnight, Paul and Silas were praying and singing hymns to God, and the prisoners were listening to them. Suddenly, there was a great earthquake, so that the foundations of the prison were shaken, and immediately all the doors were opened and everyone's chains were loosed. And the keeper of the prison, awaking from sleep, and seeing the prison's doors open, supposing the prisoners had fled, drew his sword and was about to kill himself. But Paul called with a loud voice, saying, "Do yourself no harm, for we are all here." Then he called for a light, ran in, and fell down trembling before Paul and Silas. And he brought them out and said, "Sirs, what must I do to be saved?" So they said, "Believe on the Lord Jesus Christ, and you will be saved, you and your household." Then they spoke the word of the Lord to him and to all who were in his house. And he took them the same hour of the night and washed their stripes. And immediately he and all his family were baptized. Now when he had brought them into his house, he set food before them. And he rejoiced, having believed in God with all his household. And when it was day, the magistrates sent the officers, saying, "Let those men go." So the keeper of the prison reported these words to Paul, saying, "The magistrates have sent to let you go. Now therefore depart and go in peace." But Paul said to them, "They have beaten us openly, uncondemned Romans, and have thrown us into prison, and now do they put us out secretly? No, indeed, let them come themselves and get us out." And the officers told these words to the magistrates, and they were afraid when they heard that they were Romans. Then they came and pleaded with them, and brought them out, and asked them to depart from the city. So they went out of the prison and entered the house of Lydia.
1: and when they had seen the brethren, they encouraged them and departed. So we heard that Paul and Silas were beaten and then put in prison for evangelizing in Philippi. Actually, the people were less concerned about the religion Paul was espousing and more concerned with their financial losses after Paul cast out the spirit of a slave girl who was profiting her masters by fortune-telling. So they go into the prison and start praying and singing hymns to the Lord. We're told that the prisoners were listening, and also the guards. When most people would be upset and dejected by this situation, Paul and Silas were filled with joy. And their singing and their joy in the middle of difficult circumstances actually led to the conversion of others. We might think that we should struggle to keep faith during difficult times because that's what's best for us. But it's also best for others. Their faith and their joy was a great encouragement for everyone else in the prison. It gave them hope. They tasted God's grace, perhaps for the first time. Maybe they were even more open to God's grace because of their imprisonment. We never know how our own faith in difficult times may be a blessing for others. Our faith not only gives us strength during hard times, but others too. Faith is catchy, and so is despair and sadness. So let's strive to give off faith and joy. Prayer and hymns are a great way to get to that point. I'm Father Alexis, and remember, Christ is in our midst.
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3: You're listening to From the Amvon with Father John Whiteford, sermons from St. Jonah Orthodox Church in Spring, Texas. Father John is a priest in the Russian Orthodox Church outside of Russia. He's the author of Sola Scriptura, an Orthodox analysis of the cornerstone of Reformation theology, and the general editor of the St. Innocent Liturgical Calendar. Here he is with today's lesson.
4: In the name of the Father, and of the Son, and of the Holy Spirit. God is the source of every good thing that we have. And when we cut ourselves off from that source, that's when we begin to be in want. In the parable, the prodigal son demanded of his father that he give him his share of the inheritance, which in that culture would have been the height of ingratitude and disrespect to show to one's father. But the father gave him his freedom because God doesn't force us to do what we're supposed to do. God asks us to do what we're supposed to do because we love him. And if we choose to not do what we're supposed to do, he'll let us do that. And so we see in this parable that the young man went, took all that he had, spent it all, and then he began to suffer want. This is an image of what happens to each and every one of us when we get away from God, because to cut ourselves off from God, who is the source of every good thing, means that we immediately begin to experience some kind of want. Now, there are people who cut themselves off from God, and materially, you wouldn't think that they were being deprived of any good thing. They might have all the power, they might have all the stuff, they might have all the outward pleasures that you might think, but they begin to be in want. And that's one of the reasons why many of these people get so fixated on getting more and more things, because they think that that's going to make them happy. But no matter how much they get, they're still not happy, because that's not really the source that's going to make them happy. God created us to find our rest in Him, as St. Augustine tells us, and it's restless until it does so. If we try to find satisfaction in other things, we're always going to wind up only making ourselves miserable, even if outwardly people think that we are living the life. But the good news of the story is that God doesn't just leave us in this desperate state and say, well, that's what you get for cutting yourself off from me, and then washes his hands and leaves us alone. God seeks to save us. St. Paul in the Epistle to the Romans says, "For when we were yet without strength, in due time Christ died for the ungodly. For scarcely if our righteous man will one die, yet perhaps for a good man some would even dare to die. But God commendeth his love toward us, in that while we were yet sinners, Christ died for us." And if you think about people who would be willing to lay down their life for someone, you might lay down your life for your friend, you might lay down your life for your country because you are doing that for the people that you love, but you're not likely to want to lay down your life for somebody who you think is being a bad person. That's not what we're inclined to do naturally. But God proved his love for us in that while we were yet sinners, he died for us. And then he goes on to say, "Much more than being now justified by his blood, we shall be saved from wrath through him. For if when we were enemies, we were reconciled to God by the death of his son, much more being reconciled, we shall be saved by his life. And not only so, but we also joy in God through our Lord Jesus Christ, by whom we have now received the atonement," or you could translate that as the reconciliation. And what he's saying there is that God not only suffered the penalty that was due to us, but he rose from the dead. And so therefore, we're not just forgiven our sins, but we're raised to the right hand of the Father with him by grace if we put our faith in him, and we become sons and daughters of God by grace. That's the good news. And the point of this Sunday, last Sunday we learned that pride goes before a fall, that pride will destroy us spiritually, but humility is what will raise us up. God brings down the proud, but he raises up the humble. But today the reminder is that you're not too far from God for you to repent and to come back to him. Many people get into a bad state spiritually and they figure, I can't come back to God because God, how could God possibly forgive me after all that I've done? But as long as you have breath, there's no barrier that prevents you from coming back to God. God is seeking you. And the fact that we are troubled by this break in our relationship with God is a sure sign that God is trying to bring us back. He's trying to reconcile us to him. And that's exactly what Christ did for us on the cross. He reconciled us with God and brought about peace. We can have peace, and we may not have all the good things in life. We may be wishing that we had some of the material goods that we don't have. But if we have peace with God, we really don't need anything. There's nothing that can happen to us that can really shake us, because God is the source of every good thing. And if we're in a right relationship with him, we know that we are connected with that which is good. Amen.
3: 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Father John Whiteford is the priest at St. Jonah's and the author of Sola Scriptura, published by Conciliar Press. 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
6: Matthew 4:18-23. One day our Lord Jesus Christ was walking along the Sea of Galilee. He came to two brothers, Simon, called Peter, and Andrew. These brothers were fishermen. They were just casting their net into the sea when Jesus came to them. He said, "Follow me, and I will make you fish for men." Right away, Simon Peter and Andrew left their nets and followed Jesus. As they walked along, Jesus saw two more brothers, James and John were both in a boat with their father Zebedee. They were fixing their nets so that they could fish again. Jesus called out to invite them to follow him. Right away, James and John left the boat and their father and followed Jesus. Then Jesus went all around Galilee. He taught in the synagogues, preached the good news about God's kingdom, and healed every sickness that people had.
5: Glory to thee, O Lord, glory to thee.
6: 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What is one thing Jesus wants us to do? 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What were the names of the second brothers? Jesus told them that they would fish for men. What do you think this means? What did Jesus do when he went all around Galilee?
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0: Life at St. John the Compassionate Mission in Toronto, Ontario. Daily we seek to live the simplicity of the gospel and to witness to the unique dignity and infinite value of each person. Through our open doors, we welcome people from all walks of life, awakening and mirroring the beauty that lies at the heart of each person. These are the parables of community. They illustrate the reality that the kingdom of God is among us, often hidden in the noise and busyness of daily life. They are the precious pearls that God gives us when we risk opening our doors to the stranger.
1: From the Gospel reading for the second Sunday of Luke, chapter 6, verses 31 to 36. Love your enemies, and do good, and lend, expecting nothing in return, and your reward will be great. And you will be sons of the Most High, for He is kind to the ungrateful and the selfish. Be merciful, even as your Father is merciful. Father Nikolai writes, Jesus' words reflect in us a freedom born from the gratuitousness of love. Freedom comes out of the generosity of the heart. Within the marriage that we celebrated and witnessed in the community today, Michael and Christina are called to live just that. Their love for each other becomes a source of forgiveness for enemies and an abundant gift of hospitality to those who lack communion, gladdening the lonely heart. In marriage, it is no longer one, but two who love the enemy and give without fear of losing or falling into debt. In this way, the mystery of marriage becomes a foretaste of the kingdom because they already began to taste the fruits promised today, genuine communion with Christ and with one another. By living in this way, the spring of communion between them will never run dry, but will continue to bring them close to each other. Today, they know the goodness of heart and the sincerity of love simply by looking at each other, and they share this with those who are lacking kindness. It is through the sharing of this genuine love, lived and experienced within marriage, that the couple grows in communion. Today, their joy touches the hearts of many. We hear in the first blessing, bless this marriage and bestow upon them the dew from heaven from above and all the riches of the earth. Fill their home with wheat, wine, and oil and with every good thing so that they may give to those in need. The one who lacks forgiveness is our enemy. His lack hinders communion within us and marginalizes our soul, pushing it to the edge of despair. It is not only the lack of forgiveness that torments the soul, but also the absence of reconciliation and communion with the one who has harmed us. As brothers, we are deprived of the joy of communion experienced within the hearts, as it says in Psalm 133, verse 2, like precious oil poured on the head, running down on the beard, running down on Aaron's beard, down on the fringe of his garments. Consumerism destroys communion. The one who consumes without giving back betrays the genuine openness to communion. He leaves the leftovers for the poor because he cannot share in communion with him. He cannot look at his face. Jesus asks us today to forgive the one who cannot look us in the eyes without deceit, to forgive the one who refuses communion with us, to forgive on a promise that reconciliation and communion are the reward to those who forgive. This is why the mystery of marriage is a foretaste of the kingdom, because in marriage, communion is tasted and experienced and lived when forgiveness becomes the fabric of the couple. Marriage is the promise of today, the kingdom that opens what was once closed in the heart. As we heard in the epistle reading from 2 Corinthians, brethren, you are the temple of the living God. As God said, I will live in them and move among them, and I will be their God, and they shall be my people. Therefore, come out from them and be separate from them, says the Lord, and touch nothing unclean. Then I will welcome you, and I will be a father to you, and you shall be my sons and daughters, says the Lord Almighty. Before the cross and the resurrection, we were our own enemy, my own of my own. And as somebody in the community here was saying on Friday, we could not forgive ourselves. God could forgive us. Maybe we could forgive others as well, but we could not forgive ourselves because the harm we had done remained without healing. in our brothers and sisters, in our children, in our parents, in our enemies, and in ourselves. We could not make it right. It is through the cross and the resurrection that Christ brings the good news into the places where we have wounded innocence. And in us, he made his forgiveness known and fully manifested. The resurrection brings in us the reality of forgiveness. We are no longer crying alone. Now we are being consoled, comforted. We are forgiven in Christ, and he makes his face shown to us. We now live with the reality of forgiveness in us, and it is precisely because we live in that reality that we feel more deeply the pain caused by lack of communion and reconciliation. Jesus asks us today to forgive the one who does not want to see our face, because he has made his face shown to us. The bridegroom has made his vows known to us. We can hear his voice. We can touch his hand. We are in communion with him, just as he is with the poor. We are no longer the enemy, because we are loved by him. And as his wounds were healed in the resurrection, so were our wounds as well. The man who has forgiven his enemies is the one who has the experience of the risen Lord. Another note from Community Life. E brought to life again the words of a friend. Quote, "The church is feeding ungrateful people," end quote. And the friend used to say that with a touch of humor when he came to eat with us years ago. He meant it to remind us of the work that we do. Now he is very sick, and it is his friend E who takes care of him. Through her, he experiences the forgiveness and care of Christ for him, something he never thought he would feel, something he never believed he was worthy of, for deeply personal reasons. In a way, he's right. Many times we want to see the fruits of the little we do at the mission. Yet most of the time, we struggle even to look people in the eye without fear. Fear that they will disappear the next day, which they often do. Or that they will complain that the bacon wasn't cooked well enough, or that it wasn't halal. Fear that they won't remember our names. Or worse, like what happened on Thursday, fear that they'll fight each other because they don't get along, forgetting that they are inside the church, mistaking us for something else. The gospel tells us today that the offering should be without blemish, without the expectation of a return, only with looking at Christ's face that greets us every day.

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3: It's the Hearts and Minds podcast with Father John Oliver. 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
4: Question: does not the heart dance for joy when you think upon the Latin phrase communicatio idiomatum? No? Then let's talk about it. Imagine a map of the world, Africa in the middle, just above Africa, the Mediterranean Sea, just above the Mediterranean Sea, the nation of Greece. To the right, or east of Greece, is the nation of Turkey. The capital of Turkey is the metropolis of Istanbul, and inside Istanbul is the ancient maritime town of Chalcedon. Let's begin there and do some theology together. It is the 8th of October in the year 451 AD. Orthodox bishops from around the Christian world are gathering in a great council that will last for 3 weeks. This is the fourth great council of our Christian leadership in just over 100 years. The first was in 325 AD in the town of Nicaea. That council affirmed that Jesus Christ was God, consubstantial or of one essence with the Father, and not some created demigod, as some had erroneously been teaching. The second great council was in 381 in the town of Constantinople. That council affirmed the teachings of the first council on the person of Christ and also affirmed the full divinity of the Holy Spirit. The third great council was in 431 in the town of Ephesus, and now we're zoning in. The third council was convened because the lead bishop of Constantinople, which is what Istanbul used to be called, was a man named Nestorius. And if Nestorius sounds like notorious, that's a good way to remember him. On Christmas Day of the year 428, Nestorius gave a sermon in the pulpit of his cathedral in Constantinople in which he attacked

0: the title Theotokos, a beloved term of endearment among the laity for the Virgin Mary. He told the congregation that the correct title for Mary should only be the Greek word Christotokos, Mother of Christ, and not Theotokos, Mother of God. Nestorius rejected Theotokos, Mother of God, because his conception of God lived inside of a box, of a life only in the heavens. He did not believe that the one true God, maker of heaven and earth and of all things visible and invisible, would condescend so far as to become a pre-born babe, enter a womb, a birth canal, nursing, and take on our whole human nature. The farthest Nestorius was willing to go was to refer to Mary only as the birth giver of a human male named Jesus, in whom the Spirit of God dwelt, and not as the birth giver of the Son and Word of God who assumed flesh. This debate between Christotokos and Theotokos was not trivial. In the Gospel of St. Matthew, Christ asked the most important question in the world, "Who do you say that I am?" And in the space after that question mark is where Christ awaits for everyone's answer. Who do you say that I am? Am I just a man in whom the Spirit of God dwells? Or am I the actual Son and Word of God who assumed flesh by the Holy Spirit and the Virgin Mary? Every ecumenical council has been an attempt to answer that question. And on the 8th of October, in the year 451 AD, Orthodox bishops from around the Christian world gathered in the ancient maritime town of Chalcedon to take their turn of answering the question. Nestorius had taken his. He claimed that Mary was the mother of Christ's human nature only, but not the mother of God. And the one who suffered and died on the cross was not God in the flesh, but just the human male named Jesus. For 3 weeks, the council worked it through. And when it was over, the bishops preserved the whole incarnation of Christ and stood united behind this statement. Following the Holy Fathers, we teach with one voice that the Son of God and our Lord Jesus Christ is to be confessed as one and the same person, that he is perfect in Godhead and perfect in manhood, very God and very man, made in all things like unto us except for sin. This one and the same Jesus Christ must be confessed to be in two natures, divine and human, without confusion, without change, without division, without separation. Not separated or divided into two persons, like Nestorius tried to do, but one and the same Son and only begotten, God the Word, our Lord Jesus Christ. So that's the truth that won the day in 451 AD. Jesus Christ is the Son and Word of God who assumed flesh by the Holy Spirit and the Virgin Mary. And Mary should be called Theotokos because she bore God in human form. That is Christ, one divine person, two natures, fully divine, fully human. And that is why we can famously say, the divine became human so that we humans can become divine. Which brings us to a Latin phrase that makes the heart dance with joy when we think upon it, communicatio idiomatum. The phrase means the communication of properties. Now, why does it matter to us? Matthew chapter 7. When the deaf man received the hands of Christ upon his ears, which suddenly healed, what exactly was touching him? Matthew chapter 8. When the mother-in-law of Peter received the hands of Christ upon her brow and her fever left her, what exactly was touching her? Matthew chapter 9, when two blind men received the hands of Christ upon their dark eyes, which suddenly healed, what exactly was touching them? And when we partake of the body and blood of Christ in Holy Communion, in the holy and sublime divine liturgy, or when we invoke the name of Christ in the Jesus Prayer? What exactly are we partaking of, and what exactly are we invoking? Because of the communication of properties, or the exchange of natural properties, the divine nature of Christ interpenetrates his humanity, and the human nature of Christ interpenetrates his divinity. So what exactly was touching the deaf man's ears and the mother-in-law's forehead and the blind man's eyes? What exactly are we, frail, sinful, otherwise hopeless mortals, partaking of in Holy Communion and invoking when we say the Jesus Prayer? God himself, who is life itself. Here's our takeaway. We Orthodox Christians believe that because of the exchange of natural properties, the body and blood, and even the holy name of the historical Jesus Christ are not just purified, they are purifying. They are not just deified, they are deifying. They are not just glorified, they are glorifying. They are not just sanctified, they are sanctifying. Ever drive around your town and see those little signs that say, Jesus saves? Well, this is how. And who brings it all together? The holy, glorious, laudable apostle, Thomas. Knowing what we know now about the exchange of properties in Christ, in which the divine interpenetrates the human and the human interpenetrates the divine, can you feel the awe of the moment when the risen Christ looks at Thomas and says, "Put your finger here and see my hands. Put out your hand and place it in my side. Do not be faithless, but believing." When Thomas stretches forth his hand and extends his finger, who exactly is he touching? We don't have to guess, for Thomas himself tells us, "My Lord and my God." And how does it all end? John chapter 20, verse 31. Jesus did many other signs in the presence of the disciples, which are not written in this book. But these are written that you may believe that Jesus is the Christ, the Son of God, and that believing you may have life in his name. What a Christ! What a Savior! For Ancient Faith Radio, this is Father John Oliver.
1: 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Father John Oliver is the priest at St. Elizabeth the New Martyr Orthodox Church in Murfreesboro, Tennessee, and the author of Touching Heaven, Finding God on the Island of Vallon, published by Conciliar Press. 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

0: Ancient Faith Radio presents Speaking the Truth in Love with Father Thomas Hopko. Father Thomas is the Dean Emeritus of St. Vladimir's Orthodox Seminary and the author of numerous books and articles. From his study in Elwood City, Pennsylvania, here is Father Tom.
1: Looking back to the 20th century, we Christians might ask the question, who were the most well-known Christians on the planet Earth? Which Christians would be, as Christians, for being Christians, the most known and indeed, in many ways, the most maybe loved, maybe hated, but certainly the most prominent and most recognizable by the most people inhabiting the globe? And if we did it by church traditions, I think the answers would be pretty clear. If we looked at the Roman Catholic Church, I think everyone would agree that the most prominent, the most well-known, the most recognizable, the most influential of Roman Catholics, the prize there would probably have to be shared between two people, Mother Teresa of Calcutta and Pope John Paul II. They were known by everyone. Their faces were familiar. Everybody knew who they were. And their impact was just indescribable, tremendous. If we looked at the Protestant world, probably around the world, the most well-known would have been Billy Graham. Billy Graham, the evangelist, was not only known in America, but he was known all over the world. Even in Russia, he went and preached and thousands of people came. Perhaps in some places that was orchestrated, like, for example, Russia, in some sense. But most people on the street would know who Billy Graham is. Of course, Billy Graham is still alive. And most people on the street would certainly know who the Pope, John Paul II, was. They may not know Benedict XVI yet, but they would have known John Paul II. And certainly they would have known Mother Teresa. But if we ask this question about the Orthodox Church, which Orthodox Christian, for his Christian convictions, for his presence in society and in the world that was definitely inspired by Christianity, who would that person be from the Orthodox world? And it seems to me, without a doubt, it is the man who fell asleep in the Lord at the age of 89 in Russia, named Alexander Solzhenitsyn. The writer, the speaker, the prophet, the witness, the troublemaker, the prisoner, Alexander Solzhenitsyn. Solzhenitsyn was a committed Christian his entire life, virtually from his childhood. He was baptized in childhood. But we know for certain that when he became prominent, when he became well known, it was well known that he was a communicant of the Russian Orthodox Church. He considered himself a Christian. He considered his worldview to be inspired by God and Christ and the gospel and the church tradition. He was not a priest, of course. He was not a bishop. He was not a monk. He was a married man, even a twice married man. His first marriage wasn't successful in the troubled times, and then he married again, and he has sons who, in fact, I believe they live in America, his two boys from his wife, Natalia. And he himself, of course, lived in America for 20 years. Alexander Solzhenitsyn was born in 1918. He was born just at the time of the beginning of the Bolshevik Revolution. So his childhood was spent in Bolshevik Russia, in communist Russia, under Lenin and Stalin. This was his youth. In his late 20s, he was in the Soviet Army in the Second World War, defending the fatherland, the homeland. And he wrote a whole series of books about that wartime experience. The first one was called August 1914, where he tried to describe artistically what was going on at that time during those war years and in the war itself. But in his late 20s, being in the army, he was a mathematician, I believe, by education, a school teacher. He wrote a letter to a friend in which he criticized Stalin. And they knew that it was Stalin that he was criticized. The letter was found, and he was sent to the prison camps. He was arrested and sent to the concentration camps. He was a prisoner in the concentration camp from 1945 until 1954, during which time he experienced to the depth what prison camp life was like. Later on, of course, he would write about this in three heavy, long volumes called Archipelag Gulag in Russian, the Gulag Archipelago, the archipelago, the whole system of the Russian concentration camps throughout the Soviet Union. And he would describe that life in the greatest detail. He called that particular work, the Gulag Archipelago, he called it an attempt at an artistic investigation. By artistic, художественное исследование, as artistic, he meant that he wanted to try to describe it, to reveal its essence, to allow the reader to kind of experience herself or himself, this actual life in the camps. There was a bit of a thaw in 1954, and he was released from the camps, but still had to be in exile in Siberia. And actually, you could read about this in one of his artistic works also. It's called Matrona's Place. It's a wonderful short story about this righteous woman named Matrona who took in a prisoner who had just been released from the prison camps. At this time, he contracted cancer and had a huge tumor in his stomach, I believe. But anyway, he was in a cancer ward. Then he described that in a novel also called Rakovaya Korpus, Cancer Ward, where he described the interactions of the people. While in the prison camp, because he was learned and mathematical and so on, he belonged to those part of the prisoners that were working on projects of various sorts. And that was described in one of his novels also, the novel called In the First Circle. It gets its title from Dante's Inferno, about how these prisoners who were working in these laboratories and so on were relating to each other and to the authorities and to their families and so on. All of these early works were written in secret. He couldn't publish them. There was no chance for him to publish them. They were written, they used to speak about in Russia, the expression of writing for the drawer in your desk, where you just wrote and wrote, hoping that one day it might see the light of day, but not knowing, believing that it might, hoping that it might, but never knowing whether it would or not. Now, in the early 60s, Khrushchev was criticizing Stalinism. And there was a kind of a thaw in Russia, kind of a change. It certainly was still Marxist, Bolshevik, atheistic, persecution of churches, of writers, and so on. But there was a little bit of an opening. And so in 1962, Solzhenitsyn dared to send one of his stories called One Day in the Life of Ivan Denisovich. It was a description of one day in the life of a prisoner in a prison camp. And he sent that to the head of the Writers Union, a man named Twardovsky. And there's a wonderful book that was published in 2007. The editors are two men, American, named Erickson. One is Erickson, the other is Mahoney. And it's called A Solzhenitsyn Reader. And I would suggest to anyone who's interested in knowing about Solzhenitsyn and feeling the man and wanting to have a taste of his main works, that would be the book to get. Because the introduction to that book by Erickson and Mahoney is really a superb introduction. It's called A Solzhenitsyn Reader, published in 2007. You can certainly find it online with no trouble at all. Just Google Solzhenitsyn and you'll find references there. But it's called A Solzhenitsyn Reader, Erickson and Mahoney. And it's described marvelously in there how Twardovsky, this head of the Writers' Union, was in his house in his bathrobe, and he had all these manuscripts, and he was kind of sitting around drinking tea or whatever. And then he started reading this manuscript that came to him called One Day in the Life of Ivan Denisovich. And it describes how this Twardovsky stopped reading, went into the bathroom, washed himself, took a shower, shaved, put on a suit, put on a shirt, put on a necktie, rode to his office, sat down at the desk and read the book. He couldn't read it in casual, leisurely manner with his pajamas on at home. This was something really big and really important. And then Dostvardovsky arranged with Khrushchev and others to have this story published, this little book published. It's really worth reading. It's a great artistic masterpiece. One Day in the Life of Ivan Denisovich. You can get it anywhere, really, now. It's all translated into English. Well, that brought Solzhenitsyn out. That brought him into the limelight as a great writer. It was like a bombshell. Not only what he wrote, but his artistic ability. It put him immediately in the mind, certainly of Tvardovsky and many of others, among the greatest writers of Russian literature. And then, of course, during his lifetime, he was, by many, many critics, he was numbered with, you know, Chekhov and Dostoevsky and Turgenev and Tolstoy and all of them, great Russian writers. Now, during this period of the 60s, he still couldn't write very openly. He was working on these long books about the Gulag and about the war. The one on the wars in those years of that period leading up to the revolution was called, it's been published under the name of The Red Wheel. And each year is considered to be a spoke in the wheel. August 1914, September 1915, October 1916, and so on. It moves through those years. And he writes long, detailed, incredibly researched writings. And his writings are historical, but they're not just historical. There are, as he himself said, he wanted them to be artistic presentations, literary works, works of art that would allow, as every work of art should do, a direct, immediate contact between the reader or the listener or the viewer and that truth that is being described, that is being manifested, that's being revealed. Now, in the late 1960s, 1970s, his works were smuggled to the West. And then they were published in English. And in 1970, he won the Nobel Peace Prize, still being in Russia. And he wasn't allowed to go out and get it, but he wrote a wonderful Nobel Peace Prize address that's, again, easily attainable. It's in the Solzhenitsyn Reader. Anyone who wants to know what's going on in our world and what went on and why we're going through what we're going through now should read these, not only the short stories and the novels and the long, long novels, but also these kind of speeches, like the Nobel Peace Prize speech. During the early 70s, he also wrote a letter to the Soviet leaders. In 1972, he wrote an open letter to Patriarch Pimen of the Moscow Patriarchate concerning the church and Christianity and the place of Christians in society and in the world. And all this led in 1974 to his being exiled. He was simply put on a plane and sent to Germany. He was just put out of his country, basically put out of his country. And of course, it should be mentioned also that beside the letter to Patriarch Pimen and the letter to the leaders of the Soviet Union, he also wrote an open letter to the members of the Writers' Union. Everything in the Soviet Union had a union. It's kind of like a trade union of some sort. But the writers had their union. And this is one of the most famous letters that he ever wrote. It's called, Let Us Not Live by Lies. And his whole claim there was that the Soviet Union from A to Z was a lie. It was just a lie. And everybody knew it was a lie. And everybody knew that everybody was lying and they were lying themselves. But they had been so caught up in the lie that they couldn't extricate themselves from it. It's a little bit reminiscent in my mind of writing kind of like C.S. Lewis would write in English setting, like The Hideous Strength, where you have all these people beginning good, beginning with ideals, wanting wonderful things, but then getting involved and getting power and then being frightened and then becoming jealous. And then you have a room full of so-called good people doing horribly wicked things. And sometimes they're aware of it, and sometimes they're so used to lying that they don't even know that they're lying anymore. Well, Solzhenitsyn, of course, was a man of truth. If there was anything, he was a man of truth. And this got him exiled. And when he was exiled, he went from Germany to Switzerland, to Zurich. And one of the first things he did there was to contact Father Alexander Schmemann, who at the time was the dean of St. Vladimir's Orthodox Theological Seminary in Crestwood, New York. And he said that he wanted to speak with him because Solzhenitsyn used to listen to Father Alexander's radio broadcasts. Father Alexander gave reflections on the radio into Russia for many, many years in Russian language from New York City. And he always had like a homily. And then he had reflections, or they were called conversations, беседы. Of course, it was a conversation with an imagined partner in the Soviet Union, where Father Alexander tried to bring to them the understanding of the Christian worldview and the Christian faith to the Russians. And Solzhenitsyn used to listen to him on the radio. They would try to get through to this Radio Liberty and listen to Father Schmemann. And so he knew about him. And he'd also heard, I believe, because Father Schmemann did speak about Solzhenitsyn's writings on the radio, but he also wrote about them. And one of the beautiful essays of Father Schmemann about Solzhenitsyn's writings, when Solzhenitsyn was still in Soviet Union, was an essay in Concern magazine. It was a magazine of young Orthodox students. The article was called Lucid Love, Zrachaya Lyubov, where Father Alexander Schmemann made the point, reading Solzhenitsyn, that love does not make people blind. Love makes people see. And you can't see unless you love. But when you love, you can't lie. When you love, you have to tell the truth. You might have truth without love sometimes, factual truth, but you can never have truth itself without love. And it's love that opens a person's mind and heart to see things as they are. It's love that purifies the heart that allows you to see and even to see God. And then Father Schmemann, in criticizing Solzhenitsyn's writing, being a critique of Solzhenitsyn's writing, he said that he was a masterful artist. And he even compared Solzhenitsyn's description of Stalin, I believe is in the book In the First Circle, I'm not sure which book it was, to Leo Tolstoy's description of Napoleon in War and Peace. And Father Alexander showed how these two descriptions were so different. Tolstoy's was wooden, unbelievable, unclear, filled with all kinds of Tolstoy himself, where Solzhenitsyn just gave us Stalin as the man, showed him for what he was, in all truth. And then Father Alexander went on to say that in Solzhenitsyn's writings, you discover what a Christian artist is. A Christian artist is a person who gives you the truth, who depicts the truth in artistic form. And Father Alexander said that that truth will always have three dimensions, and those three aspects or three dimensions will always be held together. One is the truth of the fundamental goodness of reality, the createdness of things, Father called it. The trees, the skies, the human person, life itself, just a beautiful divine gift that is good, like it says in the Bible, good, very good. Every time God creates, it's good. But then Father Schmemann said, however, there's another truth, and that is that creatures spoil it. Creatures are weak. Creatures are liars. The devil is a liar from the beginning. And people fantasize and destroy reality. They make up their own realities, and then they believe in them. And then they follow them, and then they foist them on other people. And that happens in all kinds of ideologies, worldviews. And then Father Alexander, with Solzhenitsyn himself, the other Alexander, would go on to say that Christianity itself can become an ideology. Religion can be an ideology. It can be a crusade, not a real evangelical mission, but a crusade. In fact, without the Holy Spirit, without God, missionary activity, as the Metropolitan of Latakia, Ignatius, said, who is now the Patriarch, without the Holy Spirit, mission work is nothing but ideological crusading. That's all it is. Or gathering warm bodies to your particular predilections and so on. So what Father Alexander said about Solzhenitsyn was, there is this fallenness, this corruption to God's good world. And the human beings are the one who do it, and they do it mainly by lying about all reality, by lying about God himself, or to say there is no God, which is the lie of all lies, or to make idols and ideological idols and then call them God. In fact, many people even said, and Solzhenitsyn would have agreed with this, that Marxism itself was a type of religious ideology. It had its own saints, it had its own holy days, it had its own holy places. It even had the relics of Vladimir Lenin in wax in the Red Square in Moscow. it functioned like a faith system, but it was a destructive, atheistic, counter-Christ system. But then Father Alexander Schmemann said that Solzhenitsyn also revealed that third leg, the third dimension of truth, that there's hope, that the world can be saved, that the world is saved by Christ, and it can be saved by anyone who is a true disciple of Christ, who is the truth and lives by the Spirit of truth. So you have the goodness, the createdness, the fallenness, the corruption, the evil, the wickedness, and then the hope. And Father Schmemann said that in every one of Solzhenitsyn's novels, this is what you find. You find those three things always kept together. Some of his novels are about the most evil, wicked things you can even imagine. Most of them are, as a matter of fact. Certainly the ones about the gulag and the concentration camps and Ivan Denisovich and Matrona's house and all these other ones. But they show righteousness there. They show hope there. They show humanity triumphing there. And Solzhenitsyn himself said that when you live in this world that's filled with lies, filled with wickedness and evil, he said there's only three things you can do. He said you can give into it and be crushed. It'll just crush you. Or you could just give up and become part of the system. Give up and it crushes you, or give in and you become part of it. You become evil yourself. Or you can stand over and against it in truth. And then you will suffer. You will suffer greatly, but you will be free. And Solzhenitsyn himself said that he found truth and love in the prison camp. Truth and love and freedom, real freedom, freedom from the lies, freedom from the ideology, freedom from all these human constructs that simply destroy reality. He felt that it was a great gift to have been in prison. How many of great saints, by the way, have been in prison? And he was one of them. Well, in 1974, when he was exiled from the Soviet Union, when he found himself in Switzerland, Zurich, near there, Lausanne, I don't know exactly where, but in any case, he called Father Alexander Schmemann that he had heard on the radio and that he knew about and was well known in Soviet Union. He called him to come to see him, to talk to him. And Father Alexander, in May of 1974, went there, and they met, and then he went up to the mountaintop place. Father Alexander Schmemann describes all of this in his journal, because he was really taken by Solzhenitsyn, especially at first. We'll see that Father Alexander ended up being critical of the great man in some ways later on. I'll mention that in a minute. But this first encounter, Father Alexander called it the mountain meeting, Gornaya Vstrecha, the meeting on high. And I have to just inject here one personal note, that our daughter, our last daughter, our last child, was born on the day when Father Alexander Schmemann heard the confessions of Solzhenitsyn and served the Divine Liturgy and gave Holy Communion to him and to those who were with him or around him at the time in May of 1974. And our daughter was born on that very day, and we named her Alexandra, kind of in honor of the meeting of the two Alexanders, Alexander Schmemann, Father Schmemann, and Alexander Solzhenitsyn, the two Alexanders, who met on the day and had communion together in the Divine Liturgy on the day that she was born. Well, Solzhenitsyn then came to America. And it's very interesting also, I just have to say it's interesting to me, that it turned out that our daughter Alexandra's godfather, Father Alexis Vinogradov, met with Solzhenitsyn when he came, and he was an architect. Father Vinogradov is an architect who has become a priest. He's the pastor of St. Gregory's Church in Wappingers Falls, New York. And Father Alexis Vinogradov was the architect who designed the house for Solzhenitsyn in Cavendish, Vermont, where Solzhenitsyn lived for 20 years, doing his writing, doing his prophesying, taking on the whole world, irritating everybody, no end, in so many different ways, because he was so admirable even in his passions and even in his own weaknesses, and you might even dare say his sins. They were somehow sins of a great man, admirable man. But he lived there for 20 years, and Father Vinogradov, who's a priest in the OCA, was the architect of his house there. And Father Andrew Trugubov, who is the pastor of the Resurrection Church in Claremont, New Hampshire, who's well known in America as an iconographer. And to me, he's well known also because he translated my catechisms into Russian when they were published in Russian language. Father Trigubov was Solzhenitsyn's pastor, was his priest. And Alexander Solzhenitsyn had a chapel in his house where Father Trigubov served. And then they went to Father Trigubov's church on Sunday with his wife, with his children. And he participated in the Orthodox Church in America parish there in New Hampshire, across the border from Cavendish, Vermont. So Solzhenitsyn then lived in America for 20 years, from 74 to 94. And during that time, he did many things. He did many things. He gave the commencement speech at Harvard, for example, in 1978, where he was really critical of the United States of America. He said, "I came out of communism and Marxism, and I saw what it did to human beings." He said, "But I see," he said, "that here in America, what he called the vulgar materialism, the self-centeredness, the lack of restraint and self-limitation, the carnality, produces also a really awful society, which may nominally be Christian, but in fact is really something else." And during this time, of course, he kept writing and writing and writing. He finished off many of his works, and he wrote Lenin in Zurich and The Oak and the Calf. And in 1975, he wrote a little book, Ispod Glüb, Out from Under the Rubble, about coming out of the rubble of the destruction of the Marxist times and so on. But he got really involved into Russia. He was a man obsessed with Russia. And that's what even led to a certain kind of clash with Father Schmemann later on in their relationship. In fact, Father Schmemann was one of the few people who clashed with Solzhenitsyn and survived and remained his friend. Most people, if they clashed with him, they were gone off his radar screen almost immediately. He wasn't for playing around. He was for hard work. He wore the same clothes and he ate the same simple food and he did little exercises every day, but he spent most of his time writing. And he wrote standing up. He wrote with a Bic pen standing up at an old-fashioned writing stand. He didn't sit when he wrote. He was a real Orthodox guy. He wrote writing standing up. But he wrote many things during that time and commented on social life, both in Russia and in the United States of America. And then the kind of the press became really hard on him. They considered him some kind of crazy Russian Slavophile prophet who wanted to make a whole world into a monastery and who was very narrow in his outlook. But he himself always defended himself. He said, "That's not true." He said, "Yes, I am Russian. And yes, Russia is the world that I know. It's my historical world. It's my cultural world. It's my literary world." And he had a hard time writing in Russian in America, not being in the place where the language was spoken. But he said, "You know, any specific world, when you get into it, reveals the universal truths. In fact, there is no universal world. There's only many worlds. But all of those worlds are revealing universal things, universal realities." It's like the gospel itself. You have the Jewish world of Jesus of Nazareth and that whole drama. But that whole drama, which is the drama of dramas, gives insight into the meaning of the whole of humanity. And so Solzhenitsyn's very specific writings also gave insight into the whole of reality. And then in 1994, after the fall of communism, Solzhenitsyn went home. And he decided to go home by way of Siberia. And he took a train all the way across Siberia west back into the center of Russia, into Moscow, where he lived and ended his days at the age of 89 on August 3rd of this year. His last great monumental work was a three-volume history of Russian Jewry, the Jews and Semitism and anti-Semitism and so on in the Russian Empire and through the Soviet Union. But he was basically an artist. And like so many Russian writers, Father Alexander Schmemann used to say this, like so many Russian writers, he kind of ruined his message by becoming a preacher, even falling into the trap a bit of ideology. Father Schmemann accused him once in writing in a Russian language journal published in Paris that for him, first was Russia and second was the church, and that the church somehow existed for Russia in his life and mind and work. Whereas for Father Alexander Schmemann, he said just the opposite must be the case. Russia and any other country on the world has to exist for Christ and the gospel, not the other way around. And he kind of accused him of having kind of misplaced priorities that therefore skewed his work in some way. And then when he got involved in battles and sometimes even in things he didn't know much about, that's another thing Father Schmemann accused him of. He said when he wrote his detailed histories of the war, he studied where every tank was and where every direction it went and what they ate for dinner and so on, where sometimes he would just speak very loosely and off the cuff and even write things about church and about church politics and so on that he really didn't know that much about. And Father Schmemann even accused him once of being a typical Russian writer and intellectual who has still a certain contempt for church. They always want to use the church, but they always think they know better. So he had a clash with Solzhenitsyn about that. And if you're interested in that, get Father Schmemann's journals. They're published in English, and they pretty much tell the story of his total love affair with Solzhenitsyn and his writing when Solzhenitsyn was still in Soviet Union, his meeting with him, their relationship afterwards, and then how their relationship somehow soured a bit. It had its bumpy places because of the two differences of those two Alexanders. But Solzhenitsyn went back home, and he lived for 17 years back in Russia. 17 years. And some person, I can't remember who it was, some journalist pointed out that he outlived the Soviet Union by 17 years, that he lived 17 years longer than the Soviet Union did. The Soviet Union was born in 1917-18. Solzhenitsyn was born just about the same time, but the Soviet Union died first. And someone also pointed out that in some sense, Solzhenitsyn was a tragic figure because he spent his whole life trying to expose the truth of the Soviet system, not realizing that long before he himself would die, every little student could go into every archive and read secret and confidential documents about the Soviet Union. In other words, any kid in any class could know what Solzhenitsyn was struggling and suffering and dying and being exiled in order to write, in order to tell the story. His life work was to tell the true story of the Soviet Union, and then everybody came to know it rather easily. Although it's still worthwhile reading his artistic descriptions of the camps and the people and the interaction and the war and all those characters is still absolutely marvelous just as artist. In fact, one commentator said Solzhenitsyn may have been the greatest writer of the 20th century in any language simply as a person who writes, as an artistic writer. But if you'd like a taste of it, get The Solzhenitsyn Reader by Erickson and Mahoney, published in 2007. Read the introduction and then read those parts. I would suggest that the novels, the early ones, The Gulag and The Red Wheel, it's very hard, very tedious, but One Day in the Life of Ivan Denisovich and The Cancer Ward and In the First Circle and Matrona's Place, those early stories that are filled with this vision of truth, they are classics forever, as long as there would be humanity. Of course, C.S. Lewis said in 1944 that there might be the abolition of humanity in our time if we keep going the way we're going. And there may very well be people called human beings who can't even begin to understand what Solzhenitsyn was about. And so also, they cannot really understand what the Bible and the Gospels and Christianity is also all about. St. Anthony the Great said it in the 4th century. He said, "A day will come when people are insane, and they'll say to people who are sane, 'You are insane, you're not like us.'" And I think that day hit in Western society anyway in the end of the 20th century. Another comment made about Solzhenitsyn, which is kind of intriguing, is that he took on the whole Soviet Union with all of its lies and slogans and ideology and godlessness and so on, was exiled for it, imprisoned, exiled, came to America, and then he took on America, what he called the vulgar materialism of the American society, in the famous Harvard speech of 1978, which you can get and read very easily. And by the way, his own view of art was in his Nobel Prize speech in 1970. But in any case, the irony is that Solzhenitsyn went back to a Russia, which was no longer a Soviet Union, where the same Western vulgar materialism that he challenged when he lived in America and nowhere less than at Harvard University was now simply sweeping through Russia itself. What an irony that he ended his days in a country of oligarchs and millionaires and billionaires and computer chips and investments and money and buying and selling and drugs and porno and all the kind of things that he decried in America, and had hoped that once the Soviet system fell and that purification took place and illumination and encounter with reality and truth, there would be a new Russia, a Christian Russia, one kind of ispod glib from under the rubble that would shine forth as a great example to humankind. And on that one, he seems to have been wrong. And even, God forgive me for saying it, even wrong with the Moscow Patriarchate and the church in Russia. Because it seems like the Christian church in Russia, the Orthodox Church, just picked up where it left off before the revolution with his big buildings and politics, and now they're in cahoots with Putin and so on. Solzhenitsyn affirmed Putin. He said Russia needed a person like Putin as a stage to move ahead. But the question remains, will it move ahead, or will it simply imitate the decadent West that he himself was so critical of, where he said even the words like freedom and so on don't really mean what they mean? And where there's a lot of lies in America too. Take, for example, the politicians who tell people, you can be anything you want to be. That is simply not true. No person can be anything they want to be. And anyway, a person shouldn't want to be what they want to be. A person should want to be what they're called to be, and how they would serve others, and how they would serve truth, and how they would really love and therefore have insight into realities and not simply live for carnal pleasures. This is, of course, also a word that Solzhenitsyn spoke. And he spoke it and told it in many different ways. And in an obituary I read, it said that 30 million books of his were published and sold and were probably read by twice or three times as many of those people, and that his writings were translated into 40 languages. 30 million publications in 40 languages. Now, there is no doubt that this man is a great man, was a great man, is a great man, a Christian man, a man of truth. Let us not live by lies. Let us not give up in the face of evil and lying and untruth. Let us not give in to it, but let us go on paying the price and being ready to pay the price. That's what he tells us. You got to pay the price. And there is no guarantee of widespread success either. There's no guarantee even of being properly understood, because he himself was incredibly misunderstood in so many different ways. And of course, no one is perfect. Even the greatest saints aren't perfect. And Solzhenitsyn may not have been a saint. Maybe he is a saint. I don't know. Time will tell what people do with Solzhenitsyn, what the Christian church does with him. But one thing, it seems to me, is for sure. Solzhenitsyn was among the greatest Eastern Orthodox Christians of the 20th century. And certainly in public life, as a public image, as a person that virtually everyone on earth knew one way or another, even quite regular people on the street would probably have known that there was a guy named Alexander Solzhenitsyn, and that he took on the whole Soviet Union and then came to America and took on our American way of life and then went back there and kind of didn't even have much effect on the new Russia when he went back. He had a talk show for a while on TV, but it wasn't successful. People didn't want to hear him. They were ready to move on. However, we can easily move on, especially when everything is in 15-second sound bites. Nevertheless, a serious person, a Christian person, any person who's a lover of truth, a lover of humanity, a seeker, should really consider it their obligation to read at least some of the things that were written by Alexander Solzhenitsyn, who died on August 3rd in Russia at the age of 89. May his memory be eternal. Вечная ему память. May his memory be eternal. For Ancient Faith Radio, this is Father Thomas Hopko.
0: And that was Speaking the Truth in Love with Father Thomas Hopko. Father Tom is Dean Emeritus at St. Vladimir's Theological Seminary. 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

0: Welcome to another weekly family meditation on Tending the Garden of Our Hearts. I'm Elisa Bielitich-Davis.
1: And I'm Christina Wenger. 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
0: We had a great suggestion for this episode. Listen to this message from Pilar from Spicewood, Texas, who's calling on behalf of her baby sister, Valentina.
2: I'm Pilar, and I'm 7 years old, and I live in Spicewood, Texas. I was wondering if you could do a video about Saint Valentina of Minsk. My baby sister's name Valentina, and that's her saint. Bye.
1: Thank you so much, Pilar, for this great idea. We are so excited to get to know Saint Valentina, and we hope that you and your baby sister will enjoy the episode.
0: Saint Valentina of Minsk was born in Belarus in 1888. She was one of four daughters of an Orthodox priest. Now, the family was very happy, and they loved God very much. When she was young, Valentina found a small tree in the forest, and she dug it up and brought it to her dad's church. She planted it there to grow up and glorify God with them. And then the most amazing thing happened. The little tree grew into the shape of a cross. Valentina was very intelligent, and she was well educated. Like her father, she graduated from the Minsk Theological School, and she often helped her father by teaching the law of God to the children in the church.
1: As the sisters grew up, they got married. Valentina's sisters Anya and Xenia married priests. Just before World War I began, Valentina married Fyodor Sulkovsky, who worked as a college counselor. When the war ended, Russia had become the Soviet Union. The communists were in charge, and they were persecuting Christians. Soon, they put Valentina's father in prison. Then they arrested the two sisters' husbands who were priests. The Soviet prisons were terrible. They were like concentration camps. We call them gulags, and the prisoners were treated terribly. All three of those priests, Valentina's father and both of her sisters' husbands, died in those prisons.
0: Valentina stayed in the village to take care of her mother. By then, a kidney disease had begun to undermine her health. Now, at one point, Valentina visited a holy woman who could not walk. She was always stuck in her bed for 40 years, so she would just be there in her little home in her bed, and pilgrims would come to talk to her and to get advice. Now, that old woman told Valentina, "You'll take my place." And she was right. Soon after that, Valentina became paralyzed. She couldn't walk, and she was stuck in her bed for 33 years until the day she died. Now, Valentina's family and her neighbors took care of her. And over the years, Valentina's husband died and her parents died, and the church was always under attack. And one by one, the communists killed all of the priests until there weren't even any priests at all left in their diocese. But all of those hardships didn't break her. Valentina turned to God, and God stayed very close to her.
1: Although Valentina could not leave her house, she was still able to help people. She couldn't go to them, so they came to her. Valentina would lay on the couch in her house, and people carried their sick children to her and asked her to pray for them. They asked for her advice about all kinds of things, life advice and also spiritual advice. Valentina was surrounded by holy icons, and she was always praying. She had so many candles and lamps lit that the room was always as bright as day. Everyone who came into her house was greeted with a special wooden cross.
0: At a time when there were no priests in the area and people were really struggling, God provided them with a living saint. Even while she was still alive, Valentina worked miracles through her prayers. She comforted people. She helped them to repent and change their lives. She usually gave them her answer in the form of an allegory or a parable. It's kind of a story that teaches the lesson that they really needed to learn. She often spoke in a way that only that person could understand. So, like, it wouldn't make sense to anyone else, but the person she was talking to completely understood her. Valentina never took money that the people tried to give her, and she never tasted the treats that pilgrims brought. She would say that lying in bed was actually easier when she was hungry.
1: There was a great war coming, and Valentina predicted it. She told the people in the village, "We will have to see iron birds." They thought this was confusing, but when war planes were flying over them, they remembered her words. During the war, women would bring handkerchiefs to her. Wives and mothers and sisters would bring these handkerchiefs

0: He was so good at sneaking through forests that this job meant he would sneak around in the forest and see what the enemy army was doing, and then report back on what he saw.
1: One day, Napoleon and his friend Victor were assigned to check out a train station that was surrounded by German guards. Now, they could see that the Germans had a lot of guns. They had to go tell their commanders that this was going to be a really hard battle. They might not be able to win this one. As they thought about what they should say to the commanders, Victor noticed some lights in a familiar house, and he said, "Do you see that house with the light over there? There's a woman who lives there, and she tells the future." Well, the two young men agreed that they should go see what she thought about this. So they knocked on the door, and a woman named Euphrosyne answered. She attended to Mother Valentina, taking care of her. So she brought the young men to Mother Valentina's cell, a tidy but very humble room with icons, where Mother Valentina, dressed all in white, was lying. A candle was burning on the window. The young men just stood silent. They didn't even tell her why they were there. But Valentina said, "Do not engage with them or you will die. You need to unite with the Ujda Brigade." It was true. There was a secret group in Ujda who could fight with them. Now they knew what to do. Napoleon felt so much better. He knew he would survive. Their commanders canceled the order to attack the station and waited to connect with the Ujda Brigade. The young men wanted to thank Mother Valentina, so they got some gifts for her, and they went back to see her. They rode to her little house on horseback. But they never got inside, because as soon as they arrived, Euphrosyne ran outside and shouted to them, "Run, run! The Germans will be here now!" Mother Valentina saved their lives again. They rode quickly away, and the Germans arrived right after they left.
0: Another time, Napoleon and a team of men were going to go sneak around in Prussia to gather information for their commanders. It was going to be very dangerous. Napoleon's mother told him, "Go to this saint," so he went to see Mother Valentina. When he arrived at her little house, there were a lot of wagons with sick people in them. A lot of people were waiting to see her. Suddenly the door opened and Euphrosyne came out and asked loudly, "Who is going to the front line? Go to Matushka." No one else did anything, so he walked right in to see her. Napoleon had a long talk with Mother Valentina. She talked about how he had to go to a foreign land, so it would be harder. He knew the land here at home and knew where to hide, but now he would be in a strange place and he would have to find his way. Mother Valentina could see that Napoleon did not pray. He never really had prayed. She couldn't tell him to pray because he wouldn't know how, so she told him something else. She said, "Be attentive." If you think about it, being attentive or being constantly aware of everything that's happening, everything around us, everything in our minds and our hearts, paying attention to everything is an important thing. It's actually a big part of prayer. If we begin to live an attentive life, everything changes because we make our choices more carefully and we find ourselves in a conversation with ourselves that becomes a conversation with God. She also gave Napoleon a small icon that he could hide in his jacket. She said, "Your mom sent you here? This icon will be your mommy." He sewed the icon of the Mother of God into the collar of his jacket. Once, when he had to parachute out of a plane, jumping into the darkness was scary, and he shouted, "Mommy dear, save me!"
1: Matushka Valentina told him that he would survive the mission, and he would be with a child. Now, he couldn't imagine what sort of child would be on a mission like that. But in fact, there was a 15-year-old boy soldier named Gennady. He couldn't imagine what sort of child would be on a mission like that. But in fact, another soldier on the mission was only 15 years old, and his name was Gennady. Now, Napoleon talked to him a lot, and to the others, about being attentive all the time. One time when they were surrounded and the group had to split up, Napoleon could not move because he had a severe pain in his leg. They would have to leave him behind. Napoleon prepared for his last battle, assuming that this is where he would die. But all of a sudden, Gennady came back and he said, "You know, we started together. Let's finish together as well." Napoleon and Gennady reminded each other

0: to be attentive, just like Mother Valentina had said. They could hear dogs bark and soldiers walking, and they looked around and they saw every detail of the place. They noticed a pit, and they crawled inside and they hid. They were very quiet, and as the Germans walked by, each one of them shot into the pit, but every bullet missed. They were safe. When the Germans were gone, they climbed out of the pit, and a man came by who really did not like the Germans, so he helped them until they could rejoin their troops. They both returned home safe, and they always knew that it was Mother Valentina's prayers that had saved them.
1: After 33 years of not being able to walk, Matushka Valentina fell asleep in the Lord on February 6, 1966. She was buried in the local cemetery. While she was still alive, she told many of her visitors, "When I die, you may still come to me as if I were alive, and I will help you." There are many stories about miracles that happened through her prayers. You can ask Mother Valentina to pray for you, too.
0: Now, here are some questions for you. When Valentina visited the holy woman who could not walk, what did the woman tell Valentina?
1: That woman told Valentina, "You'll take my place." And it happened. Valentina soon couldn't walk anymore, and she was stuck in her bed for 33 years until she died.
0: Did anything good come of Valentina's not being able to walk?
1: Yes. Although Valentina couldn't leave her house, she was still able to help people. She couldn't go to them, so they came to her, and people carried their sick children to her and asked her to pray for them, which she did. They asked for her advice about all kinds of things. Since Valentina was surrounded by holy icons and she was always praying, even though she couldn't walk, she would turn to God, and God stayed close to her.
0: What connection did Saint Valentina have with a young man named Napoleon?
1: Saint Valentina saved Napoleon's life several times with her advice and warnings. She must have been praying for him all the time.
0: Now, here's something you might want to discuss. Saint Valentina once told Napoleon to be attentive. What do you think she meant by that? Being attentive, or being constantly aware of everything that is happening around us and of everything inside us, in our minds and our hearts, is an important thing. It's actually a big part of prayer. Napoleon didn't usually pray, but he did learn to be attentive because of Saint Valentina's advice, and that ended up saving his life. How about you? Are you attentive? If not, how can you become more attentive? When we begin to live an attentive life, we make our choices more carefully, and we find ourselves in a conversation with ourselves that soon becomes a conversation with God. And that kind of prayer can save our life too.
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1: Well, good evening and welcome to Orthodoxy Live, your live call-in show about the Orthodox faith, her teachings, and her traditions. I'm your host, Father Evan, and we are streaming to you live tonight here on Ancient Faith Radio. I'm glad you are with us. Of course, we'd love to hear from you, and if you'd like to call in tonight with a question, you can dial the number 855-237-2346, 855-237-2346, or 855-AF-RADIO. It's March 22nd, 2026, and I'm glad to be with you this evening. Sorry to miss so many episodes over the last month or so. That is kind of par for the course when we hit the Lenten season with the increase in services and confessions. And, you know, I'm often doing a Lenten retreat here or there. And so I wasn't with you last Sunday, but back on air tonight. And of course, open lines as we get the program underway and love to hear from you. So again, 855-237-2346, 855-AF-RADIO. If you're streaming with us tonight on YouTube or Facebook, you can pose your question in the chat box and our engineer and producer for tonight's show, Mike, will get those questions over to me while we're on air. Of course, if you're listening to this program as a podcast and after it's broadcast, you can always send in your questions by emailing me at orthodoxylive@ancientfaith.com. And as always, we encourage you to share the Ministry of Ancient Faith with your friends, like us, tell others about the work here on Ancient Faith and Orthodoxy Live, and encourage them to take a listen to our program. Well, you may hear that my voice is a bit off, and that is because returning yesterday from my trip, I just came down with the most wicked of colds, so much so that I was not able to serve the liturgy this morning, but Father Nicholas at our parish of St. Spiridon was able to serve the liturgy along with our incredible deacons, Deacon Mark and Deacon Eugene, who serve so faithfully our community. I'm grateful to them and, of course, to Father Nicholas for filling in while I was basically laid up in bed. I did a little watching of the liturgy, but not a ton because I just was really wiped out. But one of the things I did today was to watch a film on St. John of the Ladder. And if you've been attending an Orthodox church this Lent, and if you've been a member of the Orthodox Church, or perhaps just starting your journey, you may come to realize that the Sundays of Great Lent have two themes to them. The first and the more ancient is the theme that comes to us through the gospel that is read during the Sunday. And this Sunday was a gospel of the speechless son whose father comes to Jesus in Mark, the Gospel of Mark chapter 9, asking the Lord to heal his son who is afflicted by a demon who has rendered him speechless and often throws him into the fire. He grinds his teeth and foams at the mouth. And this condition was not something that the disciples of the Lord could heal. And the Lord encourages the man to have faith, to which he famously responds, "Lord, I believe, help my unbelief," which is such an apt description of where so many of us are in our journey of faith. But the humility of this man to say to the Lord, "You know, I have some faith, I have some trust in God, but I also lack faith and lack trust." This humility, of course, draws the compassion of God toward the man and his son. But also it's just an honest recognition of where so many of us are when we journey. And we should always remember this statement, because you know, our walk is not meant to be perfect. It's rather something that is often full of setbacks. You know, first hand up, you know, that's me. Often we see just how much sin has taken a hold of us, and how often we just can't seem to progress. But nonetheless, the man, you know, he confesses his reality. And this is a confession we too can make. And he sees and witnesses his son healed. And the disciples then, you know, wonder why it was that they couldn't do anything about this man's son's possession and affliction that came upon him because of this and his health. And the Lord gives an instruction that this type of healing, you know, and this overcoming of the demonic only comes about by prayer and fasting. And so we're reminded that ascetical efforts, you know, the spiritual life is part of the Christian journey. And we do our best as our strength allows to fast, to pray, to give alms, to go on pilgrimage, to attend services, all the spiritual disciplines that are set before us by the Lord and in Scripture. And the second theme that is typically layered upon the Sunday has to do with, you know, like last Sunday, it's the midpoint, so it was the cross. Today it was St. John of the Ladder, who was a eventual abbot of the great monastery of Mount of St. Catherine's on Mount Sinai. And if you haven't yet become familiar with his book, the book is called The Ladder of Divine Ascent, 30 Steps to Heaven, if you will, based on the 30 years of our Lord's life. That's where the number comes from, but understood as probably one of the most important and classic books of spirituality ever written, read throughout the world, still to this day, if you will, required reading for the monastic communities in the Orthodox world, accessible to us, both in its original form or in books on it, and something to consider. And you can, of course, explore some videos as well online to learn a bit more about St. John and the work and what he imparted to the world through his own life and witness to Christ. So again, you're listening to Orthodoxy Live as we get underway here on Ancient Faith Radio. I'm glad you're with us. A number to call. We still have a couple of open lines, 1-855-237-2346, 1-855-AF-RADIO. All right, so we're going to go out to our first caller tonight, and it's Michelle. Michelle, welcome to the program.
2: Hi, Father Evan. Thank you.
1: It's nice to have you with us, Michelle. Where are you calling from?
2: I'm calling from New York.
1: Oh, a certain part?
2: Yeah, like the southern tier of New York. So the Binghamton area.
1: Binghamton.
2: South of Syracuse. Yeah.
1: South of Syracuse. Okay. I spent a little, I spent some time in New York. Most recently, I was out in Newark to give a Lenten retreat. But my freshman college roommate was from Poughkeepsie.
2: And, oh, okay. Nice.
1: Yeah. And then I had a really close friend from Albany. So I visit Albany, never been to Binghamton or Syracuse. But gosh, rural New York is just stunning.
2: Yeah. Yeah, definitely. The hills are gorgeous and absolutely.
1: I have to say one thing. I was always kind of shocked by, the description of a mountain out east. You know, coming from Colorado, they're mountains, but you know, when you come from Colorado, they don't appear like mountains. They appear like foothills.
2: Especially, yeah, absolutely. You know,
1: but the trees and the colors and the rivers, it's really a beautiful place. Do you have a parish there?
2: It is. Yes. St. Mary's in Endicott.
1: Okay. Which jurisdiction?
2: The Carpatho Russian.
1: Oh, lovely. Well, so nice, Michelle.
2: And I'm not sure if that's what you mean by jurisdiction, but hopefully.
1: I did. Yeah. Yeah, I
2: yeah,
1: did.
2: Okay,
1: so,
2: great.
1: So
2: yeah.
1: You know, there's Greek and Syrian and Russian, Carpathian Russian, Serbian, Syrian, you know, Antiochian, on and on. And often for our listeners, you know, that becomes rather confusing, but, you know, the simple way of saying it is that we're all Orthodox, but administratively, various parishes are governed by different bishops. And so, nonetheless, we share the same faith and same confession of faith. So, Michelle, what's on your mind tonight?
2: Absolutely. Thank you. So, my spiritual fathers have given me some great advice about this, but I know many people go through a situation like this, and I was looking for resources. But I'm in the stages of saying goodbye to a beloved pet of ours. Our dog has been with us, you know, my whole adulthood now. He's 15 years old, and he's been a real blessing in our lives. And I was just wondering about from an Orthodox perspective about caring for animals at the end of their lives. You know, I know we're called to be stewards of creation, and God cares for all of his creatures, and you know, when a beloved pet is suffering, I was wondering about what our response should be as far as like questions of euthanasia when an animal is suffering. And then I was also wondering about burial and cremation, and if there's a difference there. I know the Orthodox tradition is for burial, you know, obviously. For our bodies. So yeah, I was just wondering if you had any advice around handling, you know, the end of our beloved companions' lives. You know, the best way we can. And then also, you know, I just sitting in the grief of saying goodbye to someone you love, especially when, you know, so innocent as an animal.
1: Yeah, you know, just was it 2 weeks ago? Yeah, one of my parishioners, Julie, she had these two incredible doggies, and the eldest of them passed. And, you know, Julie had these dogs for, you know, such a long time, and so hard to lose a pet. You know, we have a dog named Theo, who is beloved. You know, he's part of the family. I mentioned in the opening of the program that I came home just really sick. And as my wife was up and getting ready for church, you know, Theo came right to the side of the bed and, you know, gave me a lick and just looked at me and waited for me to say good morning, you know. And so it's just part of our world, right? And what a beautiful thing to witness the dignity of God's creation in an animal, and to see, as you stated, that they are designed on purpose to live according to their nature. You know, it's only human beings that defy our creator's design, you know, through sin. An animal doesn't. And so they have much to teach us, you know, if we pay attention. And, you know, within Orthodoxy, we see a really beautiful relationship between the created order, plants and animals and trees and rivers and streams and mountains and meadows and human beings. And as you mentioned so wonderfully in your question, this idea of stewardship, right? And, and so it's important. It's important to handle the death of a pet with dignity, right? And with a Christian understanding. So I commend you for thinking carefully about it. I think, you know, there are those who may kind of line up on the sort of totally utilitarian side of things and say, oh, it's just an animal. You know, they're meant to serve us. And while that's true, right, creation was designed by God for mankind to delight in and to be served by it. But as you said, and as is attested to in Scripture, there's a stewardship, right?
2: Mm-hmm.
1: To creation. We're not meant to abuse it. You know, an animal cruelty is not tolerated. That's considered a sin in the church. Mm-hmm. And so, you know, when a pet is nearing the end of its life, it is acceptable to provide a dignified end and to ease suffering,
2: mm-hmm.
1: right? So I don't know if that's the advice you were given.
2: Yes. Yeah.
1: Yeah. Yeah. So it's, I think it should be understood that, you know, even for people who are ranchers and farmers that have chickens and ducks and horses and mm-hmm. pigs, you know, Orthodox farmers do euthanize animals when it's necessary mm-hmm. to do so, right? And then what mm-hmm. to do when that's done? I mean, in an ideal setting, if we can bury that animal, that's best, but we may not be able to, you know, especially for those of us who live maybe in urban settings, right? Although there are pet cemeteries, right? I know that when we were younger, we had a couple of animals in my childhood home that we lost, and my brothers and I buried them in the backyard, you know, in a shoebox kind of thing. You know, we dug up part of the garden and placed them there. I think we even offered some prayers, you know, as children would do, right?
2: Yeah.
1: So if you can, I think it's nice to bury your pet. If it's not possible, it's okay to cremate the pet. We don't understand, you know, now there's a lot of back and forth about, you know, who's in heaven, you know, is creation going to participate? It seems that the Orthodox witness on this is to say, you know, there's no reason to exclude, you know, creation in a redeemed way from participating in the life to come. But obviously, you know, an animal is different than a human being, right? So some of the ways in which we look at death and burial and the treatment of a human being's body and the treatment of an animal's body are going to be different. But that's why I use the words, you know, dignified and noble. There's still a way that we
2: right.
1: can be dignified and noble, you know. I'm going to stop for a second because I've said a lot. You know, how is this sitting with you?
2: No, I appreciate that. Yeah, it definitely resonates with, you know, the conversations I've had, and I think that the relationship that we can develop with animals is so beautiful. You know, they truly become members of a family, and you know, my priest had mentioned, like, one of the purposes too, as you mentioned, animals having a gift of bringing us closer to mm-hmm. God too, mm-hmm. and creation. And, yeah, so it's, you know, it's definitely a difficult transition. And I, I'm a convert of a few years now. So mm-hmm. I just also wanted to see, like, how you mentioned, approaching this with, you know, a Christian mindset, and I appreciate mm-hmm. your words of dignity and nobility. You know, that's all we want for our guy, and to remember yeah. him in a dignified and honored way.
1: Yeah, and I think, you know, but a few weeks ago, one of the children in my parish found a dead bird out in the lawn, mm-hmm. and I guess somebody had just sort of scooped it up and threw it in the trash. And the child mm-hmm. came to me in the sanctuary and said, "Father, what they did was wrong." You mm-hmm. know, they weren't, and this was a child, they weren't expressing a theology that was, you know, explicit, but it was something intrinsic mm-hmm. to their upbringing in the church. They just kind of felt like, we don't just throw away an animal, do we? And even an animal in the wild, they felt like, well, shouldn't we just place that bird under a tree? Or, you know, there was just a different way that they knew that we should handle that, right? So, you know, again, that's why I mentioned dignified and noble. And we could even say it's appropriate to mention the word love. We don't, of course, equate a love between, you know, two human beings as the same as a love between a human being and an animal. But we also don't have to shy away from the idea that we love creation. We love our pets. And so, you know, love would express itself in a certain way, you know, when it comes to death. And so that's also a guiding principle for us, you know. So, Michelle, I'm so glad you called and asked. You know, no one's ever called to ask this question before. And so
2: thank
1: it's always
2: you.
1: Nice to get,
2: I appreciate it.
1: Yeah, a question about something we've not talked about and to provide, you know, the church's perspective on it. So, Michelle, God bless. Good strength through the rest of the fast.
2: Thank you, Father, and feel better.
1: Thank you so much. Bye-bye. Okay, we're gonna go back out to the phones in just one second, Nathan. So just hold on. We're going to take a quick break. Give me a chance to rest as you can hear these kind of scratchy vocal cords, and we'll be right back.
0: 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In the meantime, lines are open at 1-855-AF-RADIO. 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
1: 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I look forward to sharing it with you. 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
1: Well, welcome back to the program. We do have a couple of open lines at 855-237-2346. That's 855-AF-RADIO. We're going to get to our next caller in a second, and just a shout out to Noah, who's also holding on. We'll be with you in a minute. Thanks for holding on. Well, in listening to that ad, you know, quite a difference between the voice that recorded that ad and the one that's speaking to you now live here on Ancient Faith. But by your prayers, I will recover from this wicked cold I've got. Let's go out to the phones and take a call from Nathan. Nathan, welcome to the program.
3: Hi, Father Evan. How are you?
1: Well, I'm doing well, except for this ridiculous cold I've got.
3: Yeah, sorry to hear.
1: But, oh, yeah, I know. I think I get sick more often than most. That's an honest confession. My wife says as much as well. And I think part of it is I've never been a great sleeper. And I'm not a workaholic, but I work hard. And so that's a dangerous combination. So I wear myself out and then I get sick. So, yeah. Nathan, where are you calling from?
3: I'm in a LA suburb, but you could say Los Angeles.
1: Los Angeles. Is that home?
3: Yeah.
1: Is that where you're from?
3: Yes. Been here my whole life.
1: I always thought I would live in California.
3: You can come back.
1: I know. I think the hard part is, you know, a few times I've looked at, you know, when I've been invited to consider, you know, in years past, a parish in California, I always look at the difference in cost of living from where I am to where I'd be going. And I'm like, oh my gosh, it is significant. Yeah. That's the hard part.
3: It's really hard out. Yeah. It financially is very difficult out here. It's got a lot of good things going for it, but affordability is not one.
1: No, it's not. And so I know from brother clergy who are from California, it's something they're used to. But I also know for the hierarchs who are trying to attract clergy, it can be difficult because, you know, it's the same salary here or there, right? And so it's hard to sort of make that jump because your ability to pay for the family just drops significantly nonetheless. Do you have a home parish there?
3: Yes, St. Michael's in Antiochian in Van Nuys.
1: Van Nuys. Oh, I've never been to Van Nuys, but I've heard of that city. Yeah. Well, like, nice to have you on the program. Thanks for calling.
3: Yeah. Thank you. Thank you. Appreciate it.
1: Well, yeah. What's on your mind tonight?
3: Yeah. I had a question. I had, he goes to our church. He's a friend of mine. He said something that, I was curious about. It didn't quite sound right to me. I thought, let me ask, cause I'm still learning. I'm a catechumen. I'm going to be received in on Lazarus Saturday, but so
1: oh,
3: I'm still, you
1: know, lovely.
3: Yeah, thank you. And so I thought, you know what, let me ask. And with my my priest, I try to, you know he's so busy, so I try to focus on stuff for my family and more kind of spiritual growth type of things. I thought that it was live. I thought, you know what, let me call in and ask this question. And it was basically, he had said that it's Orthodox teaching. And there was some, maybe it was like a pastoral letter or a canon that Orthodox shouldn't proselytize to like other quote unquote apostolic churches, those being Roman Catholic, Assyrian Church of the East, and Oriental Orthodox. And it didn't quite sound right, but I thought, you know what, I'm learning, so I might be wrong. So it's like, if someone's Catholic, you know, we're not supposed to, you know, encourage them to be Orthodox and try to bring them over. So yeah, that's my question. Is that accurate? Are there just different schools of thought, you know, kind of different approaches? So that's my question.
1: Well, it's a great question on a broader scale. It opens up the line of inquiry related to how is it that the church approaches sharing the gospel. And, you know, so often when the term proselytizing comes up, it really today has a negative connotation, right? You know, sort of the door knocking or the standing on the corner kind of thing, you know, or the pamphlets, right? And, you know, so the idea that Orthodoxy would proselytize doesn't quite sound right. Nonetheless, the church has never shied away from giving witness to and sharing the gospel and the truth of Jesus Christ and his body, the church. So, you know, I just want to say that on a more broad scale, you know, the church should always be witnessing. And I think that's where some of your discomfort comes from, like the idea that somehow an Orthodox Christian is to remain mute or passive when it comes to sharing.
3: Yeah, I might have, proselytize might have been a bad word, but like I have a
1: coworker
3: who's he's a devout Catholic. So kind of my take was like what you were saying, like, oh, you know, just leave him alone, let him be Catholic. And it just doesn't sound, it doesn't sound right. Why I wouldn't want to witness to him to, you know, at least come see the Orthodox faith.
1: Yeah, I mean, I can say that there are many times in my life where I have given witness to and shared, not in an aggressive way or manner, and certainly not in a way that is obtuse or, you know, lacks the attention and the emotional intelligence of my audience, right? You know, so, it's not like I'm pushing doors open and standing on tables and railing, but, you know, when given the opportunity to speak about the faith, I have on numerous occasions. And, you know, if asked, I've never said, well, the Orthodox Church has a canon that prohibits my speaking of my faith, you know, that again. Now, what I think this person may be referring to. And, you know, I haven't taken a dive into these documents in many years. And part of that is just, you know, the life of a parish priest is certainly not 8 to 10 on Sunday. You know, it's a very busy and demanding vocation. And so, you know, I haven't had time to review these documents, but there are discussions that have occurred between Orthodoxy and Catholicism. You know, they call it the dialogue of love, I think. There are discussions that have occurred between Orthodoxy and the Oriental churches and the Assyrians of the East. And in these discussions, there may have been letters passed between the participants recognizing one another, you know, as apostolic churches and calling upon a type of respectful dialogue, right? And this is most likely the result of, you know, the polemical nature of earlier centuries, right? Where, you know, the dialogue was often nasty, you know, and was polemical and sought to discredit the other side, as opposed to what I think is appropriate, which is to confess the truth and the faith. You know, so let's say, for example, I'm speaking with a Roman Catholic. You know, we share a reverence for the Virgin Mary, Theotokos, but we also have differences in our approach. And I don't have to condemn a Roman Catholic for its theology around Mary. I can simply elucidate and witness to the Orthodox position. And I think that's probably what those documents is describing, you know, and not, you know, sort of a position paper. Now, at the same time, within Orthodoxy, there is plenty of, if you will, erudite and pointed theological discussion and representation of the faith to create clarity. You know, so for people who are examining the details of, you know, a Roman Catholic position or an Oriental position, an Orthodox position, there can be clarity, you know, footnotes and all, right? So, yeah, I think what I'm supporting is probably what is in your own understanding the path forward, which is, no, give witness, speak honestly, humbly, lovingly about the faith, and don't go on the attack, not necessary, but be ready to provide detail when called upon, right? So that people can distinguish what it is that the church has been professing and teaching since the time of Christ and the apostles. Yeah. How does that sound?
3: Yeah. That sounds really good. Yeah. And it sounded, when I heard it, it was one of those things that, you know, you can't put it to words. I was like, I don't know if that sounds right.
1: Makes sense. So right.
3: I mean, it could be, maybe he had heard that, and it's kind of, I don't know, maybe it's like a kind of running it a little to the far end of the argument, but no, that makes a lot of sense.
1: Yeah. Thank you. And that's my assumption, is that, you know, those types of discussions and those conferences, they publish joint papers, but nothing to the level of a canon. And, you know, certainly you would find, you know, pretty stringent, or I shouldn't say stringent, pretty harsh resistance to the idea that somehow the church should not be giving witness to the fullness of the faith. I mean, that's just, that doesn't make any sense. You know, that's not what we're supposed to do. But, appreciate you calling, Nathan, and, may God guide you, and congratulations on your upcoming reception into the church on Lazarus Saturday. What a beautiful day that will be for you and your family, or is it just on your own? Or
3: Yeah, it's my family, except I have a 13-year-old daughter. I had come on and asked you about, you know, how she was a little resistant. And so talking with my priest, she's not right now, God willing, she will eventually. So it's me, the 2-year-old, and my wife.
1: Wonderful. I have a family in my parish who took the same course of action with a 13-year-old, roughly. And beautiful to say that here a few years later, she's going to be baptized here soon. So, awesome. You know, the approach was right, you know. So, all right. Well, God bless. Thanks for calling, Nathan.
3: Thank you so much. Thank you so much, Father Evan. Appreciate it.
1: Bye-bye. Good night. All right. As our friend Nathan drops off, opens up a line for you if you'd like to call in to Orthodoxy Live at 1-855-237-2346. That's 1-855-AF-RADIO. We're going to go back out to the phones and take a call from Noah. Noah, welcome to the program.
4: Hello.
1: Hey, Noah. How are you?
4: I'm doing good.
1: Where are you calling from?
4: Oklahoma.
1: Oklahoma. I was in Tulsa a few weeks back, and I always joke, I don't know if you've ever heard this joke, Noah, do you speak any Greek?
4: No.
1: No? So if you take the word Oklahoma, the state's name, and you break it up in Greek, Okalo Homa, it means the good earth.
4: Okay.
1: It's kind of just a little funny, you know, so people say, oh, see, Oklahoma's it's a Greek word. Greeks have a tendency to make every word, you know, its origin somehow in Greek, but yeah. Well, welcome to the program, Noah. What's on your mind tonight?
4: Okay, so I had a question with the kind of fall of the Roman Church.
1: Okay.
4: And something kind of connected is, I understand, like, in the 5th century, the Constantinople Church was almost all of the heresy, I think due to Arianism.
1: Mm-hmm.
4: But that got resolved. And I wonder why it didn't happen for the Roman Church.
1: Hmm. Well, I mean, the separation between East and West that eventually became, you know, known to us here in the modern century as, you know, the Roman Catholic and Eastern Orthodox churches, and the sort of the description of that is, you know, boy, the number of volumes and books written on that schism, you know, would fill a very large library, probably, if you included papers and essays on it. I think the 3-set history volume on the split that's available through Ancient Faith is quite good. But, you know, the Western position of, you know, apostolic tradition and its belief in, you know, the rightness of its theological position, you know, solidified, you know, a bit over time and if you will, eventually calcified, so that, you know, Roman Catholic theology does not view itself in error, nor in heresy, but sees rather its position and its theological positions as the true faith. Now, Orthodoxy has provided a counterpoint to that for centuries. Eventually, even the Protestant Reformation did the same. And there's continued dialogue with the hope that the positions in which Roman Catholicism and Orthodoxy differ can be resolved. The Orthodox position is that, you know, the Roman Catholic Church would need to lay aside some of its theological points and some of the things that it stands firm on. So, for example, you know, even the papacy itself would have to be altered in the way that Roman Catholics view it. So, you know, this is a complicated thing, and it's existed for, you know, roughly 1,000 years. And, you know, it's not going to come apart easily. But it is the hope that the church can be reunited.
4: My question was more, why did the rest of the bishops not replace the Roman bishop when he like fell into heresy for a bishop that was like in communion with the rest of the church?
1: Well, it's not really, it wasn't really something that could be easily done, you know? So even though the rest of the bishops would call the Bishop of Rome, you know, into a state of departure from the faith and an error, you know, you have a power structure, if you will, and you have an allegiance within the common people to that institution that isn't just easily, you know, switch is flipped and you toss out that bishop and bring in a new one. And so, you know, it's just not historically, it wasn't a viable option, right? And and so, you know, a passage of time and you see, you know, the papacy becoming not just simply a theological seat, but a political and military seat of power. So if you just kind of read through it and you see it historically, that's not something that could have been done. It would have required much more than simply sending a letter and asking that bishop to step down. I mean, one of those realities of historical, you know, division. It's too bad, but yeah.
4: May I ask how the Constantinople church came back into communion after most of the church was like Arians?
1: Well, that happened as all heresy is overcome by the constant vigilance and explanation of truth. And so to a great degree, you know, St. Gregory and his homilies given in Constantinople reversed that. And, you know, it's something that required a saint whose touch and explanation and insight could move an empire, if you will. And that's always the case whenever there's a heresy. You know, the necessity of the Holy Spirit working through incredibly holy and pious people restores the church. And that still happens today. You know, whenever the church acts in error, it's typical that the Holy Spirit, through the actions of women and men, who often come to be known later as saints, redirects the church towards the truth. And, you know, Orthodoxy has dealt with this hundreds of times, and that's one of the beautiful witnesses to its, you know, fullness and its apostolic reality, that even though the church has been beset by heretical ideas and notions and heretical leaders, it has constantly been restored to the fullness of faith. That's why on the first Sunday of Lent, we recognize one of the heresies that occurred in the church and the restoration of the church to its fullness. So, yeah, great questions, Noah. Great to have you on the show. Thanks for listening.
4: Thank you.
1: Yeah. All right. Good night. We've got another caller on the line. Before we take this call, let's take another short break and we'll be right back.
0: Orthodoxy Live with Father Evan will be back in a moment. In the meantime, lines are open at 1-855-AF-RADIO. That's 1-855-237-2346.
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0: 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That's 1-855-237-2346. Here once again is Father Evan.
1: Well, welcome to back to the program, and your partially depleted host, Father Evan. Thanks for listening tonight and being with us. We're going to go back out to the phones and take a call from Charles. Charles, welcome to Orthodoxy Live.
5: Thank you. Good evening, Father Evan.
1: Good evening, Charles. Where are you calling from?
5: I'm calling from Georgia.
1: One of my dear, sweet friends is from Georgia, and I just love my dear friend Alexis. She's got a deep Southern accent, though. You don't seem to have one at all.
5: No, sir. I grew up in California.
1: But you did the no, sir, so you've picked up some of the South.
5: That's right. That's right. The Southern hospitality is seeping in.
1: I love it. Where in California did you grow up?
5: Silicon Valley area, near San Jose.
1: Okay. And one of my best friends in the world is from that part of the world, San Jose, and probably my dearest, closest friend, Father Tom. But what brought you to Georgia?
5: Family.
1: Oh, your family, part of it was in Georgia?
5: Yes. People moved around about 20 years ago or so.
1: Yeah. Yeah. Now, are you in proper Georgia or are you in one of the big cities?
5: No, I'm in the Golden Isles area, Brunswick, Jekyll Island, St. Simon's area.
1: What did you call it? The Golden Isles?
5: Yes, sir.
1: Why do they call it that? What's that term mean?
5: I assume because of the sunrises and the sunsets. It's just a kind of a beautiful location. People out on the water and the beach, and you know, it shimmers.
1: So what's a good time to go there?
5: I like the fall. Yeah, the fall is October is a great month to be in this area. You know, the humidity starts to die down a little bit, and you get some cooler weather.
1: Hmm. So it gets, I mean, summertime must be pretty muggy and hot.
5: Yes, absolutely.
1: What's the winter like?
5: Currently, it's been warm. We got up into the 80s today, and it'll be increasing from here, I fear.
1: Yeah, but winter's usually what, 50s, 60s?
5: No, it's usually, I would say average, we're at least high 70s in this area.
1: Oh, okay. Yeah, I have to look. I'm gonna totally get online and check out Golden Isles. I just never heard that term, and sounds like a lovely part of the world. You're very fortunate.
5: It can be if you like being out on the water. If you like fishing, this is the place for it.
1: Well, I like the water. I like the beaches, and I love fishing. But I am a fly fisherman, so I don't know if I would qualify as a fisherman in Georgia.
5: Just get a reel in and see what happens.
1: That's a fair statement. Well, what's on your mind, Charles?
5: So I have been attending Orthodox services for about 3-ish years, I would say.
1: Wow.
5: I am not a catechumen, and I am not in the church. So yeah. I've been attending more online because of my current occupation. It keeps me away from going to church regularly. Yeah. And what I've seen online is that there seems to be some conflicting opinions on the use of fasting and participating in Lent if you are not in the church.
1: Okay.
5: And I was kind of curious what your thoughts on that were, and if it's, you know, still a useful spiritual practice if you're not in the church.
1: Yeah. Yeah. Well, you know, I'll give you the short answer and then I'll expand. I think it's beneficial. I mean, it's not as if the Lord's promise of or direction came with a condition. You know, he didn't say, when you fast as a member of the Orthodox Church, he never said that.
5: Right.
1: He just said, when you fast. And he didn't say, when you pray, using an Orthodox prayer book, he said, when you pray. And so I think the spiritual disciplines the Lord set forth benefit. And now, do I think or do I know and do I profess and confess that fasting as directed through his body, the church, prayer as directed through his body, the church, is most beneficial? Absolutely.

0: of the people who first show up at my parish have spent 6 months, a year, two, three, maybe longer online. And as they were online, they began to participate in the spiritual disciplines of the church as they were able to. They began to read Orthodox works and listen to Orthodox podcasts, right? I mean, this show, we couldn't have conceived of this show, you know, 25 years ago, right? Let alone a podcast, you know. And, you know, I can't recall the exact numbers of downloads, but it was, you know, an astronomical number last year for the show. And that means that people are encountering the faith, you know, in a digital way, and often in your situation, right, where they're not yet members. Mm-hmm. But I think we can have a generous stance towards that. I think that's the appropriate approach, right? A generous stance. And so I always tell my staff and the clergy, we are always going to take the position that if you encounter our parish in some way, we're going to treat you like a member. That's just what we're going to do. Of course, we're going to distinguish the fact that you can't participate in the sacraments in the way that someone who's been baptized and or chrismated can. But we're not going to exclude you. We're not going to create barriers. Now, if possible, Charles, I'd say to you, if you can establish even a nominal relationship with a local clergyman and start, you know, by email, that would be helpful for you. You know, even as you remain outside the church, the pastoral office of the church is not inaccessible. You know, I spend a lot of time working with people who are not yet members. And that's, I remember, I'll tell you a funny story, Charles. When I first came to the parish, you know, it was very small. It was like 20, 30 of us. And, you know, the parish had sacrificed mightily to afford a priest. And, you know, at one point within the first year, you know, a question arose, I think, in a council meeting as to whether or not I would spend time, you know, meeting with and speaking with people outside the community. And really the position at that time was that I shouldn't, you know, that we're paying for this priest and we want this priest to just be focused on us. And that's fair. But I explained to them, that's not the priesthood. And it's not the way the priesthood works. The priesthood is an offering of God to the world. And a priest is not an employee of a parish. He is a servant of Christ in his church. So as St. John Chrysostom so beautifully said, the world is my parish. So you shouldn't feel as if you can't avail yourself of a local priest. Now, you got to find someone who has the time and availability and someone that you can connect with. And so, you know, you can put a tentative inquiry out to maybe the local parish and just say, hey, I called Father Evan on Orthodoxy Live. I was asking about participation, and I've been kind of an online member for 3 years. And I'm just wondering if I could email you from time to time. I'm not going to email you every day with every question that's on my mind, but I'd like to start a conversation about some spiritual disciplines and get some guidance. You know, I'd like to fast. I'd like to pray. I'd like to consider other disciplines of the church and incorporate them into my life. Now, as you probably know, Charles, ultimately, all of those disciplines find their fullness within, you know, a relationship in the church, you know. But, you know, we're not going to say, but until then, don't you dare pray, right? Until then, don't read scripture. You know, that's not, no, that doesn't make any sense, right?
1: Well, so, exactly. I don't, I couldn't understand why someone would say don't fast if you're not in the church. It just doesn't make, logically speaking, I don't understand that standpoint.
0: That makes, doesn't make spiritual sense either. No. But that's why it's so good to connect with something like this, you know, just to have a conversation with a priest

0: and be like, hey, run this through your pastoral, you know, heart and tell me, does this make sense? And you can see really quickly where, you know, the pastoral office of the church and the priest has the ability to kind of cut through that. And, you know, I don't know why people put some of the things they do online. Is it to get clicks and views and likes, right, or create discussion and controversy? I don't know. You know, sometimes you hear things like, don't say the Jesus prayer. I'm like, what? We're not supposed to call on the name of the Lord? I think we're supposed to. And certainly, I don't know if I've ever said this story online, and I don't know if it's real or apocryphal, but, you know, one of the early large conversions into the church happened in the 80s by a group of over 2,000 evangelicals. And they first met with a bishop somewhere in the Midwest, and they met with that bishop and told the bishop that they had been led to Orthodoxy and to speak with this bishop by the Holy Spirit. And the bishop, I don't want to critique him, and I don't have a name, so I don't really even know, but the story goes that this very kind of ethnic or parochial bishop said, well, there's no Holy Spirit action or activity outside the church. And the response of these inquirers was, well, then by what spirit were we led here? So, you know, I think that is a wonderful anecdote to make the point that the church does not contain, or we can't circumscribe the activity of God in the Spirit.
1: Right.
0: And God's going to move in your heart, and he's going to call you to a relationship with him. And that's wonderful. And then the church's job is to support that journey, to provide a structure that was ordained by Christ and set forth by his apostles, and to smooth out the imperfections. It's not to set up a barrier, as those comments online would sort of make, you know, like, you can't fast unless you're in the church. Again, it just doesn't make sense. So, long answer and short answer to your question, Charles.
1: Both answers are appreciated, and it was great talking with you, and I hope you start feeling better.
0: Well, keep listening and share this with your friends, and glad you told me about the Golden Isles. I'm going to check it out.
1: Sounds good. All right, you have a nice night.
0: God bless, Charles. Good night. Well, I'm sorry I wasn't able to get to all the questions that came in tonight, but I want to thank you for listening and wish you a continued strength on your journey through Great Lent. And we'll be back with you next Sunday. It's the fifth Sunday of Lent. And until then, for Orthodoxy Live and Ancient Faith Radio, I'm Father Evan. Good night and God bless.

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0: This is Everyday Orthodox with your host, Elisa Bialatich Davis. We get together on Sunday nights to meet everyday Orthodox Christians. We're hoping to get to know the members of the body of Christ across all of our various jurisdictions and regions. 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Come get to know someone new and see how they're living out this Orthodox faith in another corner of the world. After all, every person is an icon of Christ. And as we'll see, every person has a story to tell. 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
1: Welcome to Everyday Orthodox on Ancient Faith Radio. I'm Elisa Bialatich Davis, and I'm so glad that you're able to join us tonight. You don't have to have done anything amazing, or you don't have to know that you've done anything amazing, because quite frankly, I still haven't met a person who didn't turn out to be fascinating and interesting and just wonderful. So we get together here every Sunday night to meet someone. And, you know, this Orthodox community of ours, we can be fragmented, right? Because we worship in different jurisdictions, sometimes in different languages. We have somewhat different traditions. Sometimes you can live in town, you could even live in the same neighborhood with someone and not realize that they're Orthodox because you go to different churches, right? So it's really, I think, such an important and beautiful thing for us to get to know one another across all of those different dividing lines, because ultimately we're all Orthodox. We're all just living out our faith in our little corner of the world and in our own way. And I think Orthodox people tend to be kind of fascinating, really, in part because so many of us are immigrants. So many people have come from faraway places and have interesting stories about how and why they landed here. And of course, there are the people who grew up as the children and grandchildren in immigrant families, and they've had this experience of kind of blending these two cultures. And then we have all sorts of converts who come in from different places and different traditions, different faiths, and everyone has a different story and a different path. And as we go through it, though, you know, here we all are trying to work out our salvation together as a community. And I just think that the more we can get to know one another, the more inspired we'll be, the more connected we'll be, and the more we can truly be the body of Christ right here on earth. So we invite you to join this conversation, you know, make it even more connected. Call in if you have any questions or if you want to jump into the conversation, you're absolutely welcome. Our number is 1-855-AF-RADIO. That's 1-855-237-2346. Matushka Trudy Richter is right here. She's engineering the program, and she's taking your calls. So if you call in, Matushka will patch you right through to us. And tonight's guest is really interesting and lovely and a perfect guest for Mother's Day. She is a mother, first of all, so that's kind of awesome. Her name is Hope 40. And Hope actually founded a group called Families Together. It's a nonprofit group. And what they do is they help to connect kind of volunteers, friends, with people who are isolated, who are trying to raise foster families. So they match those families with helpful, friendly people who can help out and intervene and give them support. And I think it's such a beautiful idea because it can be so difficult to be a foster parent. And we need all of the support that we can get. And really, foster parenting is such a beautiful and important thing to be doing. How wonderful to make sure that we're supporting them and to make sure that we're there as a community, helping them and catching them and making sure that they can do it, because it is such an important and difficult and isolating job. So we're going to be talking about that. And we'll also just be talking about Hope. Hope's wonderful. She lives in Colorado Springs. She's got four generations under one roof. So they are really working out their salvation together. There's a whole bunch of them. They are juggling homeschooling with her 8-year-old son, Maximus. She's got 2-year-old Mercy there and mom. And in fact, Hope is a widowed mom. And so she's doing a lot of this on her own and also struggling through all of the things that are attendant with that. And so I think this is going to be a fascinating conversation. And I think we're going to touch on a lot of things about motherhood that are so important and so valuable to be sitting back and thinking about tonight on Mother's Day. So I think it'll be really, really wonderful. So without any further ado, I would like to introduce to you Hope 40. Hope, welcome to the program.
2: Thank you. Thank you so much. Happy Mother's Day.
1: Well, happy Mother's Day to you. I'm so excited to have you on the show. I loved, you know, when I was reading about your program, Families Together, I just think it's so cool. I think it's such a great project, and I want to hear all about it. But before we go straight into that, let's just start at the beginning and get to know you a little bit. Where were you born? Where does your story start?
2: I was born in Wichita, Kansas, but I don't actually have any memories of that. My parents moved a few times, with my dad being in the Air Force, and then we landed in Lake County, California, which is a rural county north of Napa.
1: No way. I grew up just outside of Lake County. That's so out in the middle of nowhere.
2: Where did you grow up?
1: I grew up near Middletown in Pope Valley, California.
2: Yes, I was just there. You know what? I tell people it was a great place to grow up and just feel so connected to nature. And it was a pretty simple, slow life, which has its ups and its downs. For our family, it was really positive. We lived on the lake. My parents have a property out there that they, it's like a vacation property for people from the Bay Area and all over, that, you know, it's been a few generations of people have had their families go there for vacation. And so when, you know, it was just a very quiet existence for us, you know, playing in the water and collecting rocks. And now when I take my kids back there, they're all climbing all around the rocks and catching lizards just like we used to. So
1: it's kind of timeless.
2: So fun.
1: That's wonderful.
2: I loved being from there. And
1: it's a neat thing.
2: Quite formative.
1: It's interesting too, because California has so much wilderness and so much rural land, and people don't think of that.
2: And so it's
1: you say you're from California, and they're like, "Well, LA, right? Or San Francisco?"
2: Yeah.
1: It's like, no, there's actually a lot of forest in California, a lot of lakes.
2: Yes,
1: That's so great.
2: It feels like a sacred place to me. You know,
1: it does.
2: Just the quietness and the way just life just springs forth when we get, you know, a rain or something like that is really special.
1: I always tell my kids, like, that's the landscape of my soul. Those hills, those rolling hills, and the oak trees, and the brown grass most of the time.
2: Right.
1: Well, hopefully your parents'
2: and every
1: house
2: time
1: is
2: I
1: still
2: go
1: okay.
2: back. It is, yes. It hasn't burned down.
1: Thank
2: it's
1: God.
2: Been close. They've been evacuated multiple times in the last few years.
1: Yep.
2: But we have had friends lose homes and businesses. And but that's the other thing I think I appreciate about coming from a rural area is that people do band together. And I've just seen, you know, the word resilience is overused, but a lot of strength coming out of that. And
1: my hometown too. It's been a lot of, you know, these fires that threaten the town, and you'll have, you know, local people are out there in the middle of the night on bulldozers. Mm-hmm. Clearing paths, and they take care of each other.
2: Taking each other's horses.
1: Yeah. It's really a beautiful, it's an amazing thing. It's a weird thing to watch from afar, right? To be so far away and not be able to help or anything, but you're watching it, and I'm always just kind of proud of everybody and how well everybody pulls together. And God willing, maybe someday there won't be fire seasons every year there. When I was growing up, it wasn't like that. It wasn't when you were there, was it?
2: Mm-mm. No, not quite so bad, no.
1: It's really gotten
2: crazy. We had El Nino when I was little, and the lake flooded.
1: Yes.
2: It almost came up to our house.
1: Yes, that used to be the problem, was flooding all the time. Mm-hmm. El Nino and La Nina and all of that stuff. And apparently that's all long gone now. But at any rate, my goodness. Okay, so when you were growing up out there, it really is a quiet, rural existence. Were you like riding horses and stuff too? Were you one of the kids at the gymkhana and all of that?
2: My sister was. She was like radio princess or something like that. But, you know, I was the oldest girl of the three girls, and then my brother was older than me. So I wore my parents. It's like when you open a jar of pickles, you're like, I loosened it for you. I wore my parents down, and then my sister got to get a horse. Because she was also more persistent than I was. But no, I didn't do the agriculture stuff as much. I did dance, and I did more of like the heady things, you know, speech and debate and things. And we'd have to drive a long way to get to that. And I was more of like, I did a lot of like my parents, we homeschooled. So they encouraged us to travel. And so we'd go to summer camps around the country and just kind of develop our interests. And then I was kind of known for, oh, she's going to go off and not move back after she comes back, which happened.
1: And so here you are in Colorado Springs.
2: Right. So. Exactly.
1: Yeah.
2: Yeah. So I was interested in politics and things like that early on. And I think I had a and interested in trying to see what else was out there too.
1: Yeah, absolutely. Well, what a beautiful place to be sort of anchored in. What a beautiful mm-hmm. foundation that you have mm-hmm. there. Sometime when we're off the air, I just have a list of names to see if you know them.
2: But, totally.
1: We won't do that to our audience right now. Sorry, audience. But I got to know, do you know all the same people I know?
2: Right.
1: But at any rate, okay, so you're growing up there. Did you live there all the way through the end of high school then?
2: Yes.
1: Mm-hmm. Okay. All right. All right. So you knew that you kind of wanted to go out and explore. What did you picture for yourself when you were a teenage kid looking out? What did you think your life would look like? Like, did you ever have to write one of those essays? Where will you be in 20 years and stuff like that?
2: Yes, I thought I would buy a ranch and have, I think when I was 10 or 12, I still thought orphanages were, what we did here. And so I would,
1: you were a reader.
2: Yes.
1: Because that's the only reason you would think that, right?
2: The Little Princess and all the Orphan Girl books. And it was one of our favorite games to play, Orphan Girl. Funny things. Yes. And so so I thought I would open a ranch and have a bunch of kids. Like I think I said in my little essay, which I did find at one point, at least 18 of them.
1: Wow. 'Cause
2: I'd have three adults, so then that's just a few kids per adult. And
1: sure, six to one ratio, totally reasonable.
2: Throw them out in nature and we'll work on the farm and everyone will be healed and happy and no one will have problems.
1: Glory
2: I think that's what I wanted to do. And I wanted to have a bunch of kids. Yeah.
1: That is beautiful.
2: Yeah, I always wanted to be a wife and a mom, and then I don't really think I pictured working other than somehow taking care of kids who needed it.
1: Right. Other than running the orphanage, the big orphanage.
2: Mm-hmm.
1: Yeah. Yeah. I think it is funny, right? Because I think even kids still they were like, what about an orphanage? And I'm just like, there aren't orphanages here. Like, that's not a thing mm-hmm. we do, but it's in all mm-hmm. the books. It's in all the best books. But so did you go off to college then? What did you decide to do after
2: high school? Yeah, I did. I started at the King's College in New York City, which is...
1: I
2: don't know if listeners have... I know that was a big culture shock. I was barely
1: 18. Holy moly. I mean, really, you went from... no offense, kind of podunk to New York City. King's College is like on Wall Street, right? I mean, it's right in the middle of everything.
2: Yes, it's in the financial district. At that time, it was in the Empire State Building. And we lived one building over in the Herald Towers across from Macy's where they do the parade.
1: Okay, that's so cool.
2: So I was really attracted to their politics, economics, and philosophy major. Because you had, all the classics and literature. And then you also had, then how do we go out and change the world? And,
1: wow.
2: Influence, make big changes. And so
1: what a cool major. That's amazing. Yeah,
2: I loved it, but I couldn't make the city, not surprising. I couldn't make it work. I was so stressed about money.
1: It's a huge adjustment.
2: Trying to survive on one Trader Joe's freezer meal per,
1: Lord
2: couple
1: mercy.
2: Days. My parents were like, just go eat, get a cheeseburger. It's fine. And, And
1: you're like, Lake County dollars don't go far here, Mom.
2: No, they don't. I think I remember going to Shake Shack for the first time with my roommate, and I was like, wait a second, this cheeseburger is $9. I don't understand. And now I get it. I know how restaurants are, and things are not the same you could make it for. So I think I only lasted about a semester there, and then I ended up coming home for a little while, finishing online, and then I got married about a year before I graduated, and I just finished at an online school.
1: Well, now, how did you meet your husband?
2: I found him, the homeschool world is very, a lot of listeners will understand, the homeschool world is very small. So he and I were both in a political activism scholarship contest. And so, I was 16, he was 18, and, we both won this thing. And so because we had enough mutual friends on Facebook, I thought it wouldn't be too weird if I sent him a message and a friend request. But I remember when I first saw his picture in the award announcement, I was like, okay, this is it. This is going to be my person.
1: He was super cute, or you just knew that there was a kinship?
2: Well, there was also
1: somehow.
2: A little interview with him about, what he cared about and, how the contest went for him and him growing up on a farm with seven younger siblings. And, I just thought, okay, this guy seems just right.
1: Sometimes you can feel it. That's so great. Oh my goodness.
2: I totally did. Yeah,
1: I love that.
2: Thankfully, he didn't delete my Facebook message, and he wrote back, and we, you know, talked for a while, and then we met up in person at a speech and debate competition that I wasn't competing in, but I told my parents I was going to, so this was, I was still in California, and I told them I was going to go visit this college that was near where the competition was. And I knew my friends at the college were going to go judge. And so I said, well, if I go with them, I can just ride to the university where competition is and go meet
1: them. Exact right timing to go visit them. I love
2: that. Yeah, I did. And so I came back and I told my parents what I had done, and then they knew about him.
1: And it, so, did it just blossom from there? Like, that's the first time you two met in person.
2: It was like a spark. Yeah. And it was like, it almost made me nauseous how perfect it was, if that makes sense. It's like all that joy and excitement and like, what is this happening to me? It's like, it was just perfect. So and then
1: beautiful.
2: That was about 4 years, and then we got married. So we were pretty much long distance until a few months before we got married.
1: So that was kind of part of the problem in New York too, right? Like, you're there and you're struggling and you're trying to figure out how to make ends meet and how to make everything fit. And meanwhile, your person's on the other side of the world.
2: Yeah.
1: And it's just a lot. It's a lot of pressure put on poor New York. Didn't get a fair shake at all.
2: Yeah.
1: My goodness.
2: And just, you know, being in college, and we both probably had like $12 in our bank account at all times. And that pressure of like, okay, we're going to spend all our money seeing each other as much as possible. But then how are we going to start our life together?
1: Yeah, exactly. We'll have nothing left to ever buy a house or to do anything.
2: Right.
1: We're going to spend it all on airplane tickets. Yeah.
2: Yep.
1: I have that conversation with my 21-year-old right now, actually. We have that exact conversation.
2: When it works, it works.
1: It does. So what did he do? Did he go to college in California?
2: Yeah. No, he went to college in Michigan and Hillsdale College. And
1: But you didn't go to Michigan. You went back to California.
2: I went back to California. Yeah.
1: Mm-hmm. Okay.
2: Yeah.
1: All
2: and
1: right.
2: I think I just wanted a more economical way to finish up school and
1: something less stressful.
2: Mm-hmm.
1: Absolutely. Okay. Yeah. Well, cool. All right. So how long was it after college? Did you say it was before the end of college? It was after the third year of college you got married?
2: Right on his graduation day. So I didn't finish until a year after we got married, and because I was a year behind him. And then, he skipped his graduation to get married to me.
1: Well, I think that's a valuable trade. I think that works.
2: Yes. It works out really well.
1: So then he could come back to California and you could finish up school in California and the two of you could get started.
2: Yes, except we moved right to Colorado Springs.
1: Oh, did he have a job there or what?
2: Yeah, he got his first job offer. Yeah.
1: Oh, okay.
2: Yeah. And so I finished remotely.
1: Okay. And how did you like Colorado Springs at first?
2: I loved it. We had a few friends here from some high school programs that we were in, and it was vibrant, and it felt like, wow, there's a lot to do. There's a lot going on. There's a lot we could be involved in, a lot of ways we can, you know, be helpful to the community. And we loved it.
1: Beautiful. So actually, we've talked about the fact that you were homeschooled, that both of you were you Orthodox?
2: We were both raised more or less Baptist. I was evangelical free. He was Bible church, I guess you would say.
1: Okay.
2: Both pretty typical American, you would say Bible believing.
1: Okay. Yeah. And I think in some ways it's almost hard to quantify what the difference between all of the different things are, right? Except that there's this commonality of like, you know, where is it in the Bible? If it's in the Bible, then I know I'm going to trust it. Okay.
2: Yeah.
1: All right. So you're in Colorado Springs. Were you guys involved in a faith community there?
2: Yeah. When we moved, as it goes, a lot of times for evangelical kids going to liberal arts schools, we started looking into the Catholic Church and decided to wait to, we were pretty sure we would convert, once we got here. And, then,
1: wow. What made you think that you were going to convert to Catholicism?
2: Well, the community at Hillsdale where he was going to school was very active and vibrant and just really like the kind of Catholics that really take it seriously. Whereas what we had thought, we kind of had a prejudice against Catholics earlier in our life, just thinking, oh, they just, you know, smells and bells and they don't really care as much as we care. And so once we, we just wanted something more ancient, and we were so funny and in a way full of ourselves, because in order to spend the summers together when we were dating, we started a business to go around and teach apologetics and worldview to homeschool groups around during the summer. We went from Hawaii to Maine and all the way in between. Wow. So we did that for 3 years. And I remember like the very last session we taught, when he was, I don't know if I've ever shared this quite so publicly before, but when he was, it was actually a class in Lake County. So we were staying at my parents' house and teaching a bunch of kids from there. And, we had just, you know, wrapped up the week and finished on talking about the inerrancy of scripture and the ways we know that how we're interpreting it is correct. And, I just remember him sitting next to me and looking at me and being like, I don't actually know if I believe that those things are the infallible proofs that I just said they were.
1: Wow.
2: And I kind of was like, okay, you're not allowed to have, I mean, I didn't say this out loud, but I was like,
1: right.
2: Do you realize like, if you say this, like our whole world falls apart, like, you know, so much identity is wrapped up in, that belief and that, holding Absolutely. Fast to that. And, you know, and not just your identity, your eternal soul.
1: Yeah.
2: And so that scared me quite intensely. But, you know,
1: well, and initially it doesn't feel like, oh, that might lead you to a different denomination.
2: No.
1: It's like, that's going to lead you to, I give up. There is no God, right?
2: Yeah.
1: Like that's scary.
2: Yeah. And it really
1: that's
2: scared
1: deeply
2: me.
1: Scary.
2: Yeah. Yeah. So I think, you know, the shock wore off and I was just like, well, let's just keep reading. Let's just keep asking questions. Let's just keep trying to figure something out. And I think around that time, I think it was just this sense that as long as we stay Protestant, we have to be the ones who decide if our pastor is right, if our interpretation is right, if we're
1: right.
2: It just felt like high stakes, because I think of the claim of, for some reason, those claims together seem to have made me feel like if we get one thing wrong, everything is at stake. Whereas looking for something that had more of an ancient tradition behind it, which we only knew about Catholicism at that point and Anglicanism. So we looked at both. But we thought like if we had something where, okay, we don't have to be the one deciding and figuring every little jot of the scripture out and interpreting it correctly, that felt a lot safer. Not that we wanted to turn our brains off and just throw everything onto the authority of a priest or a pope or a you know, a patriarchy. We wanted to just admit that we were trusting someone with our interpretation, because before we were trusting other people, we were trusting, you know, maybe John Piper, or we were trusting maybe, Beth Moore or another Bible teacher who may or may not have great, understanding of things. But with this, we were like, well, we could just trust a larger consensus in a way.
1: Yeah.
2: Rather
1: well, it's
2: than
1: true,
2: just
1: because
2: having it
1: and
2: all
1: the
2: in one.
1: Right. Well, and also, you know, Americans, we're so specific, right? Like 20th century, 21st century America is such a specific place, and we have a specific way of thinking about things, and you reach out to Catholicism or Orthodoxy or Anglicanism, and it's like, well, at least this goes back centuries. Like, at least this is a consensus of a lot of people, and it's almost like safety in numbers. Like, if we're wrong, we're all in it together. We're all wrong together, and we're not as much, it's true, you're not as much called on personally to have worked out every theological detail. And in fact, there's a way that you're commended for being able to lean in and trust. And if it turns out to be wrong, it's not your fault. It's the teacher's fault.
2: Right.
1: Thank God.
2: Right.
1: You know,
2: right.
1: I mean, and it sounds a little lazy when you say it that way, but it's not, it's really not. And I know what you mean.
2: I think the maturity side of it, when you kind of get out of that, you know, early college that we were in and, or whatever age, it might not be that age, but for us, it was that age and that stage of life, is that then you understand that, God is bountiful in mercy. That's why we named our daughter Mercy. And so if we or the church or someone gets something wrong, it's not a death sentence to us.
1: Yeah. Yeah. That's right.
2: So it's both of those. It's both. Yeah, we have a bigger thing to trust, and we want a church that's that is focused on the mercy and the expansiveness of God across cultures. And that's what I think we ended up loving about Orthodoxy was we got a little bit. We kind of realized with the Catholic Church, I mean, we literally were like, okay, let's read the catechism. And if we don't agree with anything, we can't be Catholic because we didn't want to be bad Catholics.
1: Right.
2: And now I know lots of very faithful Catholic friends who are across the spectrum, which I very much respect. And, but we thought, okay, if there's one thing in here that we don't do, we don't want to,
1: diverge. It's true. It's true.
2: There is this weird pressure
1: to be right about everything, right?
2: Where,
1: and it's like to be able to let go of that and say, I'm going to trust the church anyway.
2: Rather than the mysticism.
1: Yeah.
2: And I've recently started identifying more as a mystic. I didn't realize that there's a whole tradition for us in Orthodoxy of mysticism and that across so many cultures and times, there has been different ways of saying things, different ways of interpreting things. And when I asked my priest about that, he's like, yeah, they could both be right. They could be wrong in some way, right in another way. They could, but it's the plurality of like, okay, this image of God over here says it this way. And this image of God over here says it this way. And that doesn't mean one of them is wrong necessarily.
1: Yes. Yeah. Well, and just that ability to acknowledge that like different formulations are going to speak to different people and that we're all built differently and our understanding is always limited. Like it's so freeing. It's so helpful. And I've always found it so freeing now because like you, growing up, I also was sort of Bible Protestant. Mm-hmm. And that sort of sense of just like, it's a mystery. I don't have to sort all this out. I don't have to know
2: and
1: all
2: like
1: the
2: you
1: answers.
2: Like you said, for a while that feels lazy and then it feels like freedom.
1: Yeah.
2: And you feel like, okay, now I can really pursue God because I'm not so scared.
1: Yeah. Absolutely. And so scared of getting it wrong. And the truth is that's always going to provoke anxiety because our brains are limited and we're not going to be perfect at understanding God. He's beyond our comprehension. And so of course there's an anxiety in this feeling that you have to be getting all of these things right all the time. And, I find such solace in seeing like a little old Greek lady who maybe has never read any books and has no idea like exactly what St. Gregory Palamas was writing or whatever, but she just loves and trusts the church and she loves God and she trusts him because she knows that he's at work in her life. And like, that's enough.
2: And she's just
1: and it's like,
2: as
1: wow.
2: Christian as me.
1: Yeah. And maybe more so, right? Like maybe she's a better
2: Christian.
1: Probably
2: more so.
1: Yeah. Like maybe we've messed ourselves up reading some of these books.
2: It is. And I want my kids to see that plurality and, spend time in monasteries and spend time in the streets and spend time with intellectual people and with people who've never opened a book and who can all show them God.
1: Yeah. It is. It's beautiful. And I can see, and I always do have that sort of disclaimer in my head. Like, I guess that sounds lazy or something, or like, I don't, it's not that I don't want to know and that I don't want to have an opinion, that I don't want to educate myself, but it's much more that I don't want to rely on my brain because, I know that it's limited in comparison to God. So thank God for the mind of the church. But, this is so great. All right. So we are going to take a very short break. And when we come back, I want to hear more about how your family grew and, of course, your experience with fostering and how that has grown into this beautiful organization. So we'll be right back with Hope 40, and you're welcome to give us a call at 1-855-AF-RADIO. That's 1-855-237-2346. We'll see you in a minute.
0: Everyday Orthodox with Elisa Bielatich Davis will be back in a moment. 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
0: 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That's 855-AF-RADIO. Here again is Elisa.
1: Welcome back to Everyday Orthodox. I'm Elisa Bialatich-Davis, and I'm here tonight with Hope 40. And you're welcome to give us a call if you like it, 1-855-AF-RADIO. That's 1-855-237-2346. But so Hope, actually, when we last left off, you and your husband were really thinking about Catholicism, mm-hmm. and not, you weren't even aware of Orthodoxy yet. How did you become aware of Orthodoxy? How did that sort of poke into your consciousness?
2: Well, it's because we had, our church had, didn't own, but helped to run a coffee shop here in town in Colorado Springs. And one of the ministries that we had volunteered with out here during high school and college had often just gone, it, you know, there's icons all over the place and they would play chant music. And so it was a great place to just sit and be quiet. It was called Hagia Sophia. And it's only about 3 minutes from where I live now. And it's since closed, but our priest would work Friday nights. And I remember I think it just dawned on us that there was a third way. And so we went and talked with him one night. And I remember, one of the questions we asked him was, you know, he's very soft-spoken and he doesn't force Orthodoxy on people. He's more of a come and see kind of person. And, one of the things we asked him was, so what happens when you die, if you're, you know, in the Orthodox belief? And he said, I don't know, I've never died. And I remember, especially my husband was really reassured by that because, again, I think it goes back to what we were just talking about. Like, yeah, we have dogma, we have theology, we have books and books and books of what happens, you know, the afterlife, all of the things. But him having the honesty to say, we have that, and, you know, there's, it's a mystery, and I guess we'll find out later. And so he said, don't come to liturgy first, just come to Vespers. Liturgy is going to be too much. We went to Vespers on a Wednesday night, and that was it. And we were ready to go. So I think that was probably in January. And then we were baptized in September when I was pregnant with our son. I was a couple months away from giving birth to our son. So, it was, and I just, you know, even through the whole catechumen process, you know, we met our kids' godparents and, it's a community, you know, eating together every week after church. It's a community that's been really been there for us in the worst times now, and also in really beautiful ways too, in sweet times. So it was super clear decision as soon as we did that.
1: Ah, that's wonderful. I love that. I love that. And I think what a beautiful way to approach the church and to have come into the church. And so then, you know, of course I have to ask, so where does the story break? Where, at what point did your husband pass away? And if you don't, like, was that very sudden and difficult? Or
2: yeah,
1: I mean, it is difficult regardless.
2: It was totally sudden. It was an accident, a helicopter crash. That was 3 years ago in March. And you know, the thing, to bring it back to the church, the thing I didn't ever think about before he died, but when we, you know, it wasn't part of my determination process with your catechumens, was the funeral. Like, I never thought about the fact that his funeral was set, my funeral was set, and we're going to have the same funeral. And that was pretty life-changing to realize. Our priest did make the coffin for him, and that was it was really nice because so many parts of, like, the death experience are so commercialized, and they just feel more deathy than they probably have to feel. And all the things that we got to do sort of within the church, without the funeral home or without the death industry around us, were so, natural feeling and just like, okay, this is right. Like under the terrible circumstances, this is the right choice. And I love that I didn't have to plan his funeral. I love that I didn't have to write anything to make it meaningful, like I tried to do for our wedding service. You know, and so it just is there for us. And like, I will have the same funeral. My kids will have the same funeral. And I love that it takes us from birth to death. You know, and
1: it's the Orthodox funeral is, it's a profound thing. It's so beautiful. And it's handed to us from tradition, from all of these centuries of people. And they the prayers and the hymns, they know what to say. Mm-hmm. You know, like you're not writing something to make it seem meaningful. Mm-hmm. It just is like you have something that you walk
2: into.
1: Let us
2: give one last kiss. I mean, are you kidding me? Like Hollywood could not do better. and so now whenever anybody dies in our parish, even if it's a person I don't know, which after the funeral, I always wish I had known them because they're amazing. All our elders.
1: You hear this wonderful stuff. Yeah.
2: Amazing. I take my kids every single time I can to a funeral because, I just want them to be familiar with that. And I took 2 weeks ago, a beautiful, Russian skater. She was, one of the Soviet Union skaters. She was 13 when they put her in, you know, they lied about her age. And, she came here to train people after kind of her skating competition was over. And, she died suddenly. I'm really upset. I didn't know her now, but, our priest was talking about her. And anyway, you know, we have the open casket and my 2-year-old, we all go to venerate and she, no hesitation, just bows right over and kisses her on the face. And I just love that that is normal for her. That she knows that this is, you know, this is part of what happened to her dad. And it's just, I think there's something about grief where people try to make you feel special. Like, oh, well, if this terrible thing happened to you, you must be like chosen for something or you must be special. And the only comforting thing to me about grief is the why not me? Like this happens to everyone. Sorrow happens to everyone. Yeah. I don't want my kids to feel like they're the only ones who suffer because I don't think that's going to serve them.
1: It doesn't. That specialness, right? Like God chose you because you're so strong or you're so wonderful. Mm-hmm. And so now he's just plucking people out of your life and killing them because you're so strong. Like that's terrible. Mm-hmm. It's terrible. Mm-hmm. And I don't think people understand how not reassuring that is. But I know my son passed away years ago. And when he did, I was in all of these infant loss groups. Mm-hmm. And I would see them, you know, putting together balloon releases and vigils and candlelight services. And it was like everyone was trying so hard to write things that had meaning and to try to construct something helpful. And it was like, I just felt... That was when I first really fell in love with Orthodoxy because it was like, wow, I just have this, right? Like,
2: and you were already Orthodox by then.
1: I was Orthodox, but I didn't.
2: So you got to.
1: I didn't get it. Yeah, it was like that was the moment it really clicked for me. And even my former mother-in-law actually was not Orthodox. She had not converted for 32 years, and when she realized she wasn't going to have an Orthodox funeral, she converted immediately.
2: Wow!
1: Because it's what you're saying, right? Like, you want to have the same funeral. That they all, that there's something so important about all of us having the same funeral. And it's not like, oh, you're exceptional. You're special. We're going to do a special funeral for you. Like, that's not what I want. What I want is to enter into this eternal, beautiful tradition. And gosh, okay.
2: Yeah.
1: Well, that really is beautiful. And I love that for you, that too was also something that really just made the faith kind of flower and that you were able to lean into that and find so much meaning in it. I think that's wonderful. So
2: thank you.
1: So at that point, when your husband passed away, did you already have both kids? Were you still pregnant with Mercy?
2: I was 5 weeks pregnant with Mercy. Yeah.
1: Lord have mercy.
2: Yeah, indeed. We had found out 2 weeks before because I just had a feeling and he said, I think it's a girl. And I said, I think it's a girl. And what would we name her? And so we had her name picked out. And
1: thank God.
2: So I know it's really special that I can tell her that. Yeah.
1: What a gift that you even knew enough to be able to tell him and that he had that knowledge.
2: Oh, yeah. Thank God. Well, and the other beautiful thing is, you know, we'd been fostering in between after Max was born and that just made us kind of put our thought of having a bunch of kids biologically off the table, because we're like, there's so many kids who need support and need help, and it's so consuming. Mm-hmm. I don't think we can keep fostering if we have another baby right now. And so it was, we were for probably a year prior, one of us would be ready and then we'd be like, no, I don't think we should. And then, you know, to have a new baby. And so, we just felt like, you know what, there's beauty and service in fostering, and equally there's beauty and service in bringing a child into the world who's not going to be, traumatized from the start and can offer something of healing, in a different way than somebody who's, you know, been traumatized can offer their own kind of healing. Little did I know she would be, you know, traumatized by the death of her father too, but, it just goes to show that, that I think I'm just really grateful that we both were feeling ready, at the same time, so that she would be here. And she is a mercy to us, and she's such a light in our community. And of course, then after she was born, she was on life support for 9 days and almost didn't make it. She was baptized, at 1 day old because we thought she was gonna die. And so now when people see her at church or, you know, around in the community, it's just like, oh my gosh, I can't believe. I mean, she was so sick. She was so close. She was flown in a helicopter at 2 days old up to the other hospital. So, it's really quite dramatic, and to have people be able to see her and see her life. And just so many people were praying for her in and out of the church, that she would make it. And she's, wow. I mean, I just got to spend, you know, our afternoon with her planting seeds and reading books. And I'm just grateful for every day I get with her. And I think the kids are one of the reasons that I still want to be alive. 'Cause you know, there are days after you lose somebody that you don't want to, but that gratefully that hasn't been chronic for me. I think partly because of the life that they bring in. I'm like, I want to be here for this.
1: Yeah. Yeah, I used to have very unwise friends who would say, I don't know how you get up in the morning.
2: Yeah.
1: And it's like, that's not actually helpful, by the way,
2: no.
1: If you're listening, like, don't ever say that to someone who's grieving.
2: Right.
1: But that was always my answer, was like, well, this 2-year-old comes in my room.
2: There's
1: and
2: no
1: she looks
2: option.
1: At me and she wants toast.
2: Yeah.
1: And it's like, that's how I get out of bed.
2: And here we are in the world making toast for people when someone else we love is on the other side. It's like, it's very weird, but here we are.
1: It's all weird, right? And it's weird receiving a miracle when you didn't receive the first miracle, right?
2: Yeah.
1: Like when, you know, it's weird to, all of it is weird, but you also, for me, it puts me back just into that mystery and just like, you know what, Lord, your ways are not my ways. And I don't understand what's happening here, but I'm thrilled to have this little girl. So thank you for that.
2: Just staying in the moment. Yeah.
1: Yeah. Glory to God. It's interesting too, how a kid like that can really... how the whole parish can gain so much hope and so much joy out of it. And because we had a similar, when you've lost someone and then you have a child who miraculously makes it, they're like, you know, I have a 12-year-old, people still walk up to her and start crying and say, like, I can't breathe. You know, and actually now that she's 12, she hates it. And she'd really appreciate it if everyone stopped. Thank you very much.
2: Yeah.
1: But it's, you know, it's interesting how the community responds to that, and how it's such a gift to the whole community. And so, thanks.
2: Yeah, it's one again. It's once again, it's not. I think I've just been learning a lot in the last decade. Like, this is not the life of the individual; it's the life of the community. And I don't know if any of your.
1: Whoa! Hope you just fell off. That's strange. All right. Well, hopefully. Hope is going to be right back. No pun intended. Pardon me. But at any rate, I do want to actually also talk to Hope about this wonderful organization that she started, because she actually mentions that when she was fostering, when she and her husband were fostering at first, that they found it kind of isolating and difficult. And so they came up with this idea for a way of getting other people from outside to support the foster family. And I would love to hear about both why is fostering difficult and why is it, I mean, I think we all kind of know, right? But from someone who's been there, why is it isolating? How is it isolating? And what does this organization do that helps with that? And so I hopefully we will be able to get her connected here any second. But I think what we should probably do is go for a short break, and then we'll come right back. And we'll, yes. Unless Hope is already here.
2: I'm right here.
1: See, that's how I fix
2: it. I'm not sure what happened.
1: No, I fix it whenever I say, let's just go to a break. And then it's just like, oh, see, that fixed it. If I hadn't said that, it would never have fixed. But excellent. Well, good. I was just saying, I don't know if you could hear me, that it's interesting. You've talked about how you had this experience fostering. And I know that you ended up deciding to do this organization because it was such an isolating experience. And I'm curious to hear, you know, what was your experience with that? And what is the experience with fostering that you felt really needed some attention and some healing?
2: Yeah, I would say we went in very naive. I think we had, Max was 1.5 years old, so we'd only been married about 3 years. And I would say we just thought, oh, we've got extra time, we've got extra space, we've got room for one more kid in the house. Let's bring in two more, and how hard can it be? And it turns out that when kids don't get the support they need, and when they're ripped out from everything that they feel is normal, even if it would be, you know, considered neglectful or abusive, they don't like that. They don't like the unfamiliarity. They're not just like, oh, I'm 2 years old, you just took me away from all I've ever known. Thank you so much for this, you know, lovely house and full fridge. And so, which makes sense. And in the way humans work, we need our connection. And so, we realized that, as we got to know more foster parents, we realized our community was actually pretty exceptionally supportive. And yet at the same time, even with that, we felt like, there was so much work to be done as far as just normalizing this. Let's make this something that you know a few people who do it so that you know how to handle it. Just like when, you know, if there's a doula who knows what happens when people have babies and they know how to support them in the aftermath of that, because it's not easy. So how could we normalize that? And so Kyle and I talked a lot, and he was very busy with his own business. And so he was like, this would be, I think we need something to support foster families. Like, why don't you start something? And I had all these ideas and drilled it down to this thing that we now call the Neighbors Program. We're almost 5 years strong now. And I just wanted a way to match the people who needed help with the people who wanted to give it. Because I don't like seeing that lack of community where there's, you know, say you've got some sourdough bread on your counter and somebody needs some and you have extra to give, but you don't know who to give it to. I don't like that. I want to find the connection that will kind of make that magic happen. And so we've matched now 320 families with a neighbor. And so the neighbors, I called it that because I have a thing for Mr. Rogers. And
1: that's horrible. But that's true though, right? He's such a good man.
2: Yes,
1: I love that.
2: Yes,
1: I love that you honored him in that way.
2: Yes. And so we match them when we say, just start out. We train them. We background check them. We say, here's what to say. Here's what not to say. Don't make anyone feel like you're coming in to save the world. You're just going to be a friend. Just be chill. Just come in and be chill. Just like when someone dies, you don't want someone to come in and say, okay, we're going to fix this and you're going to survive and everything's going to be, you just want someone to be quiet and there with you and practically helpful. So we say, bring them dinner once a month for 6 months. If you want to, you know, take the kids and meet up for a play date or something like that, that's fine. But don't go overextend yourself so that you then get burned out. Don't try to save the whole situation because the situations in the child welfare system, whether we're working with a foster family or a family who has come back together after foster care, those situations are most of the time impossible to solve, to fix. There's only healing. There's only healing, which is a long, hard journey. And it takes an incredible amount of personal both support and, you know, at some point people have to have the agency to make the decision of how they're going to live. And it's not something that someone from the outside can come in and fix. And so

0: relationship. And then if there's a crisis and you need some special support, you know that you can call on them. But other than that, they're just there. They're just company. Yep. I love that. What's the name of the organization?
1: Well, we're the Neighbors Program at the Tennyson Center. We actually got acquired a couple of years ago by a longstanding mental health agency that actually did start as an orphanage 115 years ago, funny enough. And so they acquired us so that, you know, I could have benefits and have a little more freedom to hire a teammate. And then we get to work with their clinicians who are in the home with kids giving intensive therapy. And we get to offer this service to the families of those kids as well, whether they're foster, adoptive, or, you know, just a bio family that's got some mental health struggles.
0: Oh, wow. So by being associated with the Tennyson Center, you've got this 501c3 umbrella and they can handle all that stuff, but also they have access. And so they can share that access with you. Oh, that's fantastic.
1: Yeah.
0: Oh, that's lovely. So if somebody wanted to volunteer to be a neighbor and to you know, bring dinner once a month for 6 months and see if that could evolve into a friendship, what would they do? What do they go about it?
1: Well, everything's online. They can go to TennysonCenter.org, TennysonCenter.org/families together, families, FAMILIES together. And we have an online application process, background check, and we mostly work in the Colorado area, but throughout the country, we're starting to have these little programs that I'm coaching people to how to start their own, something similar, because there's a lot of desire to make this more of a bigger, just to normalize the fact that we don't need to do this by ourselves. So they can find out all about whether they want to just volunteer or they want to start something like that in their area. It's just me and one other person. So it's a very nice small team, and we'll just walk you through from application to getting matched. If people aren't in Colorado and they want to volunteer, we do sometimes match people virtually. Especially if we have a rural family that's, you know, out in the hills of Colorado or something. And we don't have someone close to them, we'll match virtually and then people can send a care package and just get to know each other over the phone.
0: Oh, that's excellent. Well, and I think too, you know, if you live in a place where there isn't a program like this, you could either be, you know, maybe you're the person who starts it, or maybe, you know, you just look around for organizations that are helping foster families and say, hey, is there any, how can I get access? How can I help? How can I be a part of it? I know just about everywhere there's going to be something, right?
1: Like, there is. There's always need. It's just kind of getting the boldness to say, could I be helpful? I think that's the thing about a program is that it gives people permission to say, I don't have to step out there and, you know, do something that hasn't been done before. Okay. There's a blueprint for this. And so we offer that for them. The other thing I wanted to share is that, you know, somebody, one of our priest wives actually at church, started about a year after Kyle died. So after, you know, the initial things had settled, she said, I'm going to bring you dinner, every Monday night to me. And I'm like, but I'm the one who's supposed to be doing that for other people. And she was like, everybody needs it. And that's what I preach. And she reminded me of that. And it was just the most, she did it for over a full year, I think, and then they moved. But it was so nourishing to me in a way that was so much more than just eating food. And that's what, it was really nice for me to be able to see how that feels for the families in our program, because it is so much more than just calories in your body. It's like soul food. It's like somebody sees me, somebody cares. Busy Monday, I'm trying to juggle kids and house and work. And here comes somebody with beautiful meatballs and noodles and a salad. She always would put pine nuts in her salad, which I loved. And it just made me feel so nourished. And she would call it Nourish All Who Sorrow, I think, after the icon of the Theotokos. That was something that really brought things full circle for me.
0: Thank you to Hope. Thank you to Mishtushka Trudy for engineering our program tonight. And we'll see you next week. Good night.

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2: Ancient Near Eastern texts such as the Baal cycle portray the pagan god Baal as a rebel, the hero of a revolution, worshipped and glorified for his long string of victories. In The Baal Book, A Biography of the Devil, Father Stephen DeYoung shows that the Hebrew scriptures consciously turn the Baal story on its head, depicting him as a failed and defeated rebel who nonetheless tries to steal the glory that belongs to Almighty God. 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
3: Orthodox Women in the Healing Ministries was founded in 1992 with the mission of providing support to Orthodox Christian women who work in the medical and healing professions. Each year, it hosts a retreat at the Holy Dormition Monastery in Rives Junction, Michigan. Here is just one of its many retreat lectures.
4: Let me begin by saying that, in truth, I'm really deeply honored to be here at this moment of my life in your holy presence. And especially enriched from this morning's experience at the Divine Liturgy. Say to me, what's one word in my heart from my experience this morning? Heavenly. It was absolutely heavenly. Just was. How come? I don't know how come. Just was. It was heavenly. That is to say, we were transported to a new place. And we will be again this afternoon. And for those staying, we will be again tomorrow morning. It's heavenly. Thank God I teach at St. Vladimir's. I've been at St. Vladimir's 31 years. So I have a very rich, heavenly experience there as well. It's heavenly. To use the word in its original sense, it was ecstasy. Ecstasy means in Greek to transcend oneself, get out of oneself, go beyond oneself, be out there. Beyond the little ego. That's what it was. I don't have this written, but I'm going to say it. Take a chance. More than ecstatic. You understand the word ecstasy in secular cultures is corrupted. More than ecstatic, I will claim for me, perhaps for you, this morning's experience was erotic in the original sense of the Greek word, eros. By the way, as an aside, it's a great book by Christos Yanaras, Y-A-N-A-R-A-S, Y-A-N-A-R-A-S, Greek philosopher alive, Greece, considered by some the greatest philosopher of the 20th century, wrote a book, Person and Eros. Erotic, doesn't mean sexual. It means beyond transsexual. It's sense of utter wonderment. Utter, and then you get lost for words. For lack of a better word, joy. That's what erotic is. It's not what happens between six silk sheets between a man and a woman. No, I mean, that's it in marriage, but that's a whole separate topic. And we believe that the marital bed is sacred. But every human being, married or not, and I'm not, haven't been for 19 years, is capable of erotic experiences. I'm convinced, deep down, I'm a convert of 31 years, I'm convinced that's why Orthodoxy is so attractive. Because we have, and I was Roman Catholic 40 years, and that's a wonderful experience I had. We have what I will call, for lack of better phraseology, the right Christ. We have the right Christ in our liturgy, divine liturgy. Very sensual. Our divine liturgy is super sensual. Smell of incense and tactile and people walking around and lights on and off. It's hugely sensual. And to those with eyes and ears to see and hear, that's very attractive. So we have that erotic liturgical life, and we have it in our theology. We have that Christ. By the way, there are lots of Christs around that is explained in different ways. And if you don't believe that, watch television on a Sunday morning, which none of us get to do, but tape it and watch it. Yay, yay, yay. All in the name of Christ. But the Christ presented by Orthodoxy is a divine human person who, and I must say that theologians may disagree with me and I don't mind being corrected, but I would say is in the original Greek sense of the word, erotic. That's why he's attractive. He wasn't puritanical. He wasn't a human who went around and said, no, no, no, you can't do that. Those are wrong. No, no, no, no, no, that's wrong. Oh, poo on them. None of that. That's not the Jesus that we know. That's not the Jesus of good Orthodox theology. Nor is he the Jesus who went around and said, do everything you want and have a good time and be hedonist and you'll love it. That's not the Jesus we have in our authentic theology. We have a Jesus who showed us what a real human being is. For starters, he was celibate. That's not a bad thing. It's totally countercultural, but it's not a bad thing. For those called to be married, as I was 19 years, that's not a bad thing. It's not a bad thing to be celibate. One doesn't need sexual experience to be full. Oh, no. Oh, no. That's a whole separate topic. But I would simply say in this context, and I'll get on to what I wrote, Jesus was erotic. And he had no problem allowing that to occur. You have to understand, I'm Italian. Jesus allowed a woman to pour nard on his head and all over his body. Nard, which is a rarefied fragrant oil, which the jar that we're told about, some people say, cost a year's wages. He had no problem in the presence of a whole group of people at a dinner having a woman come and wash his feet with her tears and wipe his feet with her hair. That's as sensual as it gets. That's not a puritanical Jesus. That's a real human who can die on a cross naked for us. He can experience agony for us. Orthodoxy, by my standards, and they certainly are little, is very attractive precisely because it's got the right Jesus in our liturgy and in our theology. By the way, Within Orthodoxy, that's not presented that. That's not the only way to say that. You'll hear other views within Orthodoxy. They may be more right than I am, I don't know. But I'll say that much. So, that much being said, let's take a second and how many are new to today? We're not here last evening, roughly. 1, 2, 3, 4, 5, 6, roughly 10. Okay. Whatever. By the way, anyone who might be interested, last night is on Ancient Faith Radio, or will be soon. What do you call it? Special conferences?
5: Special sessions.
4: Orthodox Women in Healing Ministries has its own special section under podcasts on Ancient Faith Radio. But let's segue from last night to right now, an idea or two, and I asked Jane if she would say a word, to say something about last night, the content of last night, to get me started on today. So where is Jane? Jane, would you say a word?
6: That you were going to give us some background to today's topic of actually talking about how to become a healing presence, specifically talking to us about women. Both you and your wife of blessed memory talked about being gentle creatures, with the Theotokos as being our ultimate example of that, being gentle, being feminine, but also being fire, being a force that can change.
4: Say a word more about fire, please. Fire. Women as fire.
6: Women as fire. Not reading your mind. You help
4: well, say a word, if you can, based on last night. What does it mean to say woman, fire? A woman, an Orthodox woman, is fire on this earth. What is that? How can a woman be fire? What? Like this, flesh that out a bit.
6: Could I call on some help?
4: Yes, certainly. Just ask if somebody wants to put up a hand. Yeah, stand up and say that louder.
7: I think you're referring to a force to contend with.
4: What's that mean, a force to contend with?
7: That's the strength of desire that comes out when you are gentle and hushed rather than.
4: That's right. That's right. Father Hopko said once that any time a priest enters a social gathering, a social cocktail, the conversation subdues and changes. And that's a good thing. That is to say, the mere presence of the priest in that gathering alters the conversation. And I was saying last night that a strong, gentle, Orthodox woman has that sense about her. That she, all she has to do is like show up for life and be fire. That's what I was saying. I know that. One time I was with a very strong, gentle, Orthodox woman. I was counseling her. And we finished. And I don't know how to say this. She looked in my eyes. She just rubbed the fleece on my jacket like that and walked out. Changed my week. That's all it was. That's fire. That's fire. So, Jane, can you say another word?
6: You also defined healing presence as our encounters with others that leaves them more strengthened, with more strength and more hope, whether it be in a professional sense, whether it be the clerk at the store, every encounter that we have, that obstacles to that are despondency, doubt, lack of faith, and lack that Christ can act through us, that often self-centered fear lies beneath our negative emotions.
4: Okay. Thank you. There was a fine summary of last night, so you don't have to listen to the podcast. I'm convinced as a clinical psychologist beneath virtually all negative emotion is self-centered fear. And if the truth be told, la, la, la, la, la, You ratchet that down. What am I afraid of? Self-centered fear. Basically, I'm afraid of death. I'm not going to go there. That's a whole nice talk, but that's the basis of self-centered fear. Afraid of my own death. So, as I said last night and as I say now, this is a team-taught set of talks. My wife, who's dead 19 years, is here. She told me this morning she wants to sing for you right now, and she will. You're going to be amazed at her voice. She was a nurse, registered nurse, and did not sing professionally. Jessica's way ahead of me. Thank you. That's her. It's my wife. She taught herself to play the guitar. She sang beautifully, but she sang impromptu. We lived in an apartment in those days. I said to her, honey, can I record you? Yeah, do what you want. So I recorded her, and this is her singing. Not then. This is her singing to me and you now. There's a love song about two humans called Today. Let's listen to it as she is singing it as a love song between your soul and mine. As a song, love song between Jesus and myself. And as I will say in these two talks, question, how? How am I going to become more of a healing presence? The answer in short is intimacy with Jesus Christ. Is it that simple, Dr. Rossi? That's so simplistic. It's that simple. It's intimacy with him. We'll talk about the how. But it's intimacy with him. And those who know intimacy with him know what I'm talking about. He's there. He is our bridegroom. He is our lover. And he wants us to be open to his love. So this song, I'm going to put on an icon of Christ and have my wife sing a song about your and my individual soul and him. That's all.

I said that this is Team Tot. She will carry the day. I'll come and go today. I'll leave, fly out of here Monday morning. And in 2 weeks, you'll be saying to yourself, I wonder what that conference was all about. You'll remember her. That's the way it is. I'll talk, blah, blah, blah. She will touch your hearts. And this afternoon, I'll play another song of her. So, healing presence. Jane said, and I will say again, I admire the fact that you are women in the healing ministries and already doing the grunt work of healing presence. What is healing presence? It's defined as any contact with any human being. I can talk to this one, I can talk to that one, you can talk to this one, you can talk to that one. God sends people in their life. God sends this one in my face now, and that one in my face now. It can be a student of St. Vladimir's, it can be this one, it can be that. It doesn't matter. Healing presence by me or you means in that exchange, I've left that person with more strength and more hope. That's my power. That's my fire. Anytime we meet any human ever, we have a choice. We can leave that person with a little more strength and a little more hope because he or she met me, or we can leave that person depleted a little because I took a little from that person. However I do that, we all do it. One way or another, I want you to like me. I wonder what I'm thinking. I wonder what you think of me. Blah, blah, blah, blah, blah, blah, blah, blah, blah. I'm taking from you. I'm not making you stronger. I'm self-centered. And of course, it's both self-centered fear. Maybe I'm not good enough. Maybe I'm not adequate, blah, blah, blah. So that's what this is about, becoming more a healing presence. And I would say to all of us, we're all human, and therefore we all have a long way to go. I have no doubt you're much farther along than I. But that's what we're called to do. Now, as I said last night, that awareness, that's who I really am. I expect to do that. I expect to get on a plane Monday morning and talk to a lovely flight attendant and have her have more strength and hope because of that conversation. I don't look at her as my servant. She's not going to bring me Coca-Cola. I'm going to give her strength and hope. That's what being an Orthodox Christian, Orthodox woman in healing ministries, that's what it's all about. No matter who it is, they're really not our servants. We can give them strength and hope. How? I'll talk about that in the next session and a half. For now, pop quiz. Like I'm a professor, I give pop quizzes all the time. Pop quiz, I don't want an answer. You answer it in your own mirror of your soul. Pop quiz. Since the end of Divine Liturgy and this minute, how long is that? A couple hours. How many times have you prayed? How many times have you said the Jesus prayer? How many times have you said the name Jesus? How many times have you been intimate with him? Maybe 700. Maybe two dozen. Maybe two, maybe none. Who knows? Doesn't matter. The purpose of the question isn't to get an answer. The purpose of the question is to help me do it more from now on. Why? Because that's what it says in 1 Thessalonians. That's not my words. It says, pray ceaselessly. That means as much as we can. That doesn't mean all the time. Nobody can pray all the time. But we pray as much as we can, especially in spaces of time like we had between the end of Divine Liturgy and now. We had a nice chunk of time. How did we use it? I mean, of course we take care of ourselves, and I'll talk about that. But basically, we are here to become more and more and more and more and more and more intimate with Christ. The question is how, and I'll do that. But the pop quiz is the beginning of that answer, because the answer is we open ourselves through prayer.
That's the avenue. That's the highway. That's the path. That's the road. That's the route. We open ourselves to intimacy with Christ through prayer. Again, that's not my words. They're his words. He said, ask. He said, seek. He said, knock. And that's precisely what we don't do. That is what we don't do. Okay, Lord have mercy. But at least now, we raise ourselves to that level. So I'll make a couple of declarations. The first is, prayer releases God's energy in us. You want to release God's energy in you? Fire? How do I do it? Prayer. That's how it's done. And again, they're not my words. Prayer releases God's energy in us. And I'm going to make this on bullets. Blah, blah, blah, blah, blah. Second bullet. This is St. Ignatius Brancheninov said, prayer is a hidden martyrdom. Prayer is a hidden martyrdom. Now, I'm going to say that and go on. But if you want to have fun, spend an hour with teens developing that. I did it this summer at St. Andrew's Camp, OCA, outside, right on the Lake Oneida. It's a wonderful theme. I'll just tell you what I had kids do. Like, these are kids. One of the girls had blue hair. Who cares? They were grouped like this. So I assigned numbers, like let's say there are 20 people, gave numbers, 1 through 10, 1, 2, 3, 4, 5, right, I made them write it down, 1, 2, 3, 4, 5, 6, 7, 8, 9, 10, 1, 2, 3, 4, 5, 6, 7, 8, 9, 10, and then the ones got together in the two, so they're now paired anonymously. Then I give them each a great big piece of paper, the pair, piece of paper that was, I don't know what, 18 by, I don't know, 14, by Butter Staples, and a whole bunch of magic markers. And I said to them, now, the pair of you who are assigned randomly, you didn't choose your own friend, go draw a picture showing prayer is a hidden martyrdom. And of course they went, duh. The first question was, what's martyrdom? That's a nice question to ask. You got them where you want them. Well, martyrdom is being a witness. What's that mean? All right. What are we going to draw? I don't know. Talk about it. So the two of them talk about it. And then they draw it. And then they had to come up and display it in front of the others. Everyone had to be silent, clap at the end, and they sat down. It took an hour. Do you know what? The kids are still talking about that. They're talking about prayer as a hidden martyrdom. Now, I don't want to belabor that. And you know, if I had you for double this time, I'd brought paper and give you magic markers and give you numbers and have you do it. I've had priests do that. And you know what? It works. What it does is help us comprehend prayer as a hidden martyrdom. And I have a movie that I think I can show you this afternoon of youth saying, because I had them do it in pairs in Boston, different pairs, talking about prayer as a hidden martyrdom. So I'll just say that and keep going. But point, prayer is a hidden martyrdom. You're adult enough and good enough to comprehend what I'm driving at. We have to use our time proactively, intentionally, to go where God is, use his name, and not do the thoughts we want to think. We can't get in William James' canoe of consciousness and just go down our stream of consciousness and think about this and that. What am I going to do tomorrow? No, I'm going to pray. By the way, that's what happens to sleep a lot. That's why people can't sleep. They're in their stream of consciousness. Oh my golly, it's 2:30. Have I been praying? Oh, I don't think so. We're called to pray. Again, I realize the limitations of time is 1:55. I'll just say that and keep going. I'll say it again to myself. Prayer is a hidden martyrdom. I don't pray enough. And I'll say to you, as humans, you don't pray enough.
There's much more intimacy. There's an eternity of intimacy in front of us to become more intimate with Jesus Christ. That's what it's about. That's why Orthodoxy is so attractive. Now we'll talk about the Jesus part a little bit. Anyone who's interested, I made a CD at St. Vladimir's that you could buy just on the web. Go to the bookstore, Rossi CD, Jesus Prayer, buy it. There's a whole CD on the Jesus Prayer. And I wrote an article for the web for St. Vladimir's website that Monica's going to give out. You can get a copy of that. The CD kind of says some of that somewhere. But I'm going to say about the Jesus Prayer. Virtually all Christian religions today advocate the Jesus Prayer. I was Roman Catholic. I was a monk for 11 years. As a monk, I was taught the Jesus Prayer and made to read the Way of the Pilgrim. That's all a good thing. However, in Orthodoxy, we have the only religion to have an unbroken history back to its origin. That's a lovely thing. I won't talk about it now, but we can go back through our great saints, all of them. We can go back to St. Seraphim of Sarov and St. Gregory Palamas, all the way back, talking about the Jesus Prayer, all the way back to the 5th century monks in the Nitrian desert. Orthodoxy has the Jesus Prayer unbroken. It's part of our wonderful heritage. So I'll say a word. You say the Jesus Prayer. I have no doubt about that. I do too, some. We're told when we inhale, say the first half, Lord Jesus Christ, or Lord Jesus Christ, Son of God. And as we exhale, the second half, have mercy on me or have mercy on me, a sinner. That's it. But I'm going to say a word to help us understand a little bit more its power. More than that, in a few moments, I'm going to have to shorten some of the stuff I wrote. And I really did write a role play that I was going to have you do right here, but I can't do because I'm out of time. But I am going to show you a video of at least an audio of a teenager singing the Jesus Prayer. The Jesus Prayer. Lord Jesus Christ, Son of God, have mercy on me, a sinner. Pivots on the word Jesus. For 2,000 years, God Almighty would not give his name to his chosen people. Jacob and so many others said, please, just tell us your name. And he said, in effect, no, I am. You want to know my name? I'll tell you. I am. What's that mean? That means you're not going to know. I am. And we hypothesize he didn't tell the Jews his name because they'd have used it badly. That he used his name to get what they wanted, to kill the Babylonians or whatever. And Yahweh, we have no idea what Yahweh or God means, said, I'm not giving you my name. Because name is power. Name is power. That's a whole topic. That's an hour. And Bishop Callistos Rare, Metropolitan Callistos Ware, wrote a little mint book called Name is Power. Name is power. Understand, 2,000 years, I'm not going to give you my name. I am not going to tell you my name. Jesus comes along, this little human being, and he says, I will tell you God's name. Duh. What you are going to do? What God wouldn't do for 2,000 years. You're going to tell us God's name? Yes, please. Okay, what's God's name? God's name is Abba. What happened then? They picked up stones. God's name is Abba. Get out of here. You don't have some big, wonderful, apocalyptic name. You're going to call him Abba? Yes, please. Jesus said God's name is Abba. You and I have no idea. We live in America or come from other countries.
We have no idea what that means. Abba. But even that, we don't understand its valence. We don't understand the depth. Let me give you a little example of the depth of that. You know, anybody can say Father, Papa. I'll give you a little taste of that. I'm a grandfather. I love it. The theory is God gives us grandchildren as a reward for not killing our own children. I checked it with my daughter. She said, yeah, you didn't kill me. When Beth only had one, Colin, and I would visit in Rhode Island where they lived, I would say to Beth and Greg, you two work hard all week. I'll take care of Colin Saturday morning. Tell me what to do. Write it down. I paint by the numbers. Write down. Change the diaper. Warm the bottle. No, no, no. And I'll do it. Okay? Okay. I got a list. Colin's in his room. I'm in my room. Beth and Greg are in their room. All right. 6:30 in the morning, I hear this horrendous, blood-curdling scream coming out of Colin's room. Now, I bond out of bed. I don't want Beth and Greg awakened. I run to Colin's room. Now, you understand, it's 6:30. I'm groggy. And in his room, the door is ajar. There's a thin sliver of door opening that I can see in, and he can't see me. He's got his hands on the crib, head to the ceiling, wailing. And he's got on this, how say it, sleeper that goes from his neck to his ankle. The zipper. So I start to hum my little lullaby. Like, now I have this relationship with this little guy. As soon as I start to hum the lullaby, I'll hum it for you. I go like this. I go, loo, loo, loo, loo, loo. Instantly, he's silent. He knows it's Papa. I got him quiet, so I keep going. Loo, loo, loo, loo. Loo, loo, loo. I do a little bit. Then I go to the big opening in the door, and he takes his hands off the crib bar, and he puts them to the ceiling, and he just, a dozen times, he goes, Papa, Papa, Papa, Papa, Papa, Papa, Papa, Papa, Papa. He knows Papa's not going to hurt him. He knows that the only thing Papa does is roll on the rug with him and have a good time. I go over, I pick him up. We go sit in the chair, puts his head in my chest. For 10 minutes, I hum loo, loo, loo. That's what Abba means. Abba is that unbounded, total expectation of nothing but goodness. Abba is a childlike exclamation to God. Abba. And I don't pretend to understand what it means. Colin taught me. Jesus. Now, Jesus in John, Philip said, show us the Father and it's enough. And in some readings, Jesus in exasperation says, Philip, have I been with you so long and you still don't understand? He who sees me sees the Father. I and the Father are one. You want to know who the Father is? Take a look. And you want to really know who the Father is? Take a look at the crucified Christ. That's a declaration of who the Father is. Now I'm going to foreshorten this some. It's 1:45. But embedded in the name Jesus is the very power of God. So that's the first half. Lord Jesus Christ, Son of God, have mercy on me, a sinner. Second half, have mercy on me, a sinner. Pivots on the word mercy. Second half of the Jesus prayers, petition. Have mercy on me. What does the word mercy mean? What are we asking for? In Hebrew, Hesed, mercy, means everlasting love. Not a bad prayer. I don't mind being loved. Have everlasting love. That's what we're praying. Why don't we pray that all the time? Have everlasting love in me. I don't know. We don't. I like the translation in Greek even better. Mercy.
The word mercy in Greek comes from eleison, the most oft said word in the divine liturgy. Have mercy on me, a sinner. Eleison. Eleison in Greek comes from the Greek word eleion, which means olive. Olive oil. One time in the St. Vladimir's class, I had a priest from the Middle East. I said to him, Father George, do they still use olive oil medicinally in the Middle East? Oh, yes, Dr. Rossi. When I was a little boy, my mother would, and had a cough, my mother would take a little dishcloth and heat a pan of olive oil and put the cloth in the warm olive oil and put it on my chest under my pajamas. Then I'd wake up in the morning and the cough would be diminishing. Olive oil in the Middle East today, and in Jesus' time, was used as a healing agent. The prayer is, Lord Jesus Christ, Son of God, have warm, healing olive oil on my hard heart. Not a bad prayer. I say that literally a lot. Lord Jesus Christ, Son of God, have warm, healing olive oil on my hard heart. Why? Because that's what the prayer says. Now, there are a lot of alternatives to that. The early monks said, O Lord, make haste to help me. O Lord, make speed to save me all day long. The one book I really love, and I have a handout to give to you on the invocation of the name, some excerpts I took from Liv Gillet, whom I love. Liv Gillet says, for those who would like to, those who are called to, the name Jesus, the one word, Jesus, in itself, is the Jesus Prayer. Going through the day, all I have to do is try to be interior, listen to my breathing and heart beating, and say the name Jesus. That's it. That's the whole enchilada. And the more I do that with an intention of being intimate with him, coming to know him, making myself open to him, the more he will do that for me. The name Jesus itself is a means to purification and perfection. The filter through which all our thoughts and words and deeds can pass brings victory when we're tempted. There are a couple other really nice quotes here that I'll have Monica give to you in just a moment. That being said, and there's a lot more to say about that, I want to say a word about not letting appearances deceive us. That is to say, not being judgmental. Are you judgmental? Say to the other, am I judgmental? Oh, heavens, yes. Are you judgmental? You're human, so heavens, yes. Anytime you see a human or a situation, something goes through your mind, judgmentally, you categorize it. That's the way the human mind works. That's a problem. That's a big problem. And that's what we try to move away from. And teens are the ones who posture most, who make appearances look weird. Yep. And I'm saying to you, by the way, there are some teenagers who are 50 years old. All right. There are some teenagers who are 74, and I might be one of them. All right. Don't be deceived. One time I gave a retreat to high school kids in the Adirondacks, Aniokians. First talk, Saturday morning, glorious day, much brighter than today. Lent, spring, beautiful weather, gorgeous lake right there. How do I say this? I was talking, they were there, but behind them was this whole wall of windows, almost onto the floor, two doors. So I said to them, let's begin with a moment of silence, but let's all go outside
And we will pray out there, looking at the gorgeous lake and the green trees. I said, but don't make it humanistic. Don't just say, oh, green air, smells good, nice place. Okay, but directed to the Lord Jesus Christ. Pray to him in this. Okay, okay. So they all go outside. Now, you know teens. They're leaning against the post. They're like this. So I had them there for 5 minutes, brought them back in, talk, blah, blah, blah. Gave them another talk, blah, blah, blah. In the evening, I had them do posters, which they loved. And then in the morning, so they're teens. Now, they came from Niagara Falls and Ottawa and all over to the Adirondacks, so, and they have a lot of friends. So they were up all night talking to their friends. That's why they came. They didn't come for me. They came for their friends. Sunday morning, we have a divine liturgy. We have a brunch. Then they have to leave at 3, long drives home. Rossi has to talk at 1. Duh. It's a gray day. They are exhausted. They don't want to be there. They want to talk to their friends. I don't want to be there. They're half awake. But we're there. So I'm facing 30 teenagers. Right in front of me are two girls sitting, how do I say this, with a white blanket around the two of them, up to their chinny chin chin, half asleep with their heads together looking at me. I felt so sad for them. It's like they have to sit here and listen to this. They're tired. So I said to them, I said, I'll tell you what I was going to do. I was going to have you go outside and pray like we did yesterday. But I'd take one look, and I don't think bulldozers could get you to move. So I'm not going to do that. And the one in front, not the girl, but a guy says, Dr. Rossi, make us go outside and pray. I said, no. I am not going to make 30 of you go outside because one of you wants to do it. I said, how many of you want me to make you go outside and pray? All 30 put up their hand. I said, go. And they grumbled. But they did it. You know my point. Don't take them at face value. Look for the good that's inside and talk to that. And I'm running out of time, so whatever else is written is just going to have to fly away. But I do want to have you watch like an icon, but listen to Martha. Listen to Martha. Martha, here's a little like a name to put in your heads, Crossroad, a program in Boston run at Hellenic College by Ann Bezarides. And I've been talking there for the last 10 years. So I give a talk at night on the Jesus Prayer, much longer than this. I take 2 hours to talk about the Jesus Prayer to them. They're very receptive. Saturday night. Sunday, go to Divine Liturgy, brunch. I get out of my car to get my computer, give them another 2-hour talk at noon. And I'm walking to the door of the library, and walking across the grass is a 17-year-old girl, not excessively pretty and not disfigured, just a plain old girl, singing. So I said to myself, because I define myself as a dinosaur, I'm going to find out what kids are singing these days. She's singing softly. As we walk to the door, she stopped singing. So I opened the door. I said, honey, what were you just singing? And she shrugged her shoulders and she said, she kind of looked away, she said, the Jesus Prayer. I said, I beg your pardon. She said, well, you asked me. I said, would you sing it for me now? Yeah. I'm going to push. When I go to talk to 30 of them, would you stand up and sing the Jesus Prayer? Yeah. She did. They clapped. I said, would you come in the other room and I'll record you? This is Martha singing the Jesus Prayer. I don't give a talk that I don't play Martha. She has changed my life because I'm starting to sing the Jesus Prayer. And I suggest you think about that.
That's a whole topic that could take a half hour. But understand, she's singing the Jesus Prayer not to impress Rossi or anything else. She's singing the Jesus Prayer because she's singing the Jesus Prayer. And I'm convinced all heaven was doing somersaults while this little twink is singing Jesus Prayer on a Sunday afternoon. That's revolutionary.

That was 15 months ago. Last summer, I spoke at Hellenic College to teenagers, and I played Martha. Blah, blah, blah. Then I finished, and I'm gathering my stuff. Voluntarily, a whole group of teenagers who are really crazy came up themselves without being asked and sang the Jesus prayer together as a group and then sang it a second time to be recorded. And I want you to hear the spontaneity. I want you to hear how this is contagious. This is a group of 17-year-olds singing unsolicited the Jesus prayer.

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1: Do you want to be a priest? 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
2: 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Designed

Discovering the Way Back to Authentic Faith, Father Spyridon Bailey is a priest of the Diocese of Great Britain and Western Europe of the Russian Orthodox Church outside of Russia, serving in England and Ireland. On this video podcast, he applies the teaching of the Church Fathers to modern life with reference to the Sunday Gospels. Here now is Father Spyridon.

and of the Holy Spirit. Amen. After his death, his resurrection and his ascension, his victory over death and sin, Christ then made it possible for us to follow him, to enter into the kingdom of God through the descent of the Holy Spirit. At Pentecost, Christ gives us the Holy Spirit to create the church, that we may be strengthened, that we may be sanctified in order to follow Christ where he has gone, where he has taken our humanity, to the very throne of God. Of course, at Pentecost, the Holy Spirit descended like tongues of fire, like tongues of flame upon the apostles. The person of the Holy Spirit, the person of the Holy Spirit, co-eternal with the Father and the Son, who enables the apostles in that moment to speak in this variety of languages, a variety of tongues. We note that those who were hiding in fear of the Jews, who were too afraid to even pronounce Christ in their own language, were transformed by the descent of the Holy Spirit. They now proclaimed Christ in a variety of tongues, the tongues of all their listeners. They no longer feared physical suffering. The Holy Spirit transformed their terror into boldness and love, the love of God and love of each other. The Holy Spirit turned their hearts into heaven. The speaking in other languages was a sign that the church would proclaim this truth to every nation, to every people on earth. And we remember how those who built the Tower of Babel in opposition to God had their single language destroyed, broken up. But how those who fear God in humility could speak all languages, communicate to everybody. The lesson is that pride results in confusion, but humility was rewarded with power. We should note that the apostles spoke in the languages of the earth. The crowds who were gathered there heard them speaking in their own languages, not the babble of the pagans. This babble, this so-called speaking in tongues that we hear of, or glossolalia, as it's technically called, is found amongst many pagan cults. It's found amongst a number of shamanistic practices. It is pagan. It is not Christian. It is not of God. The Holy Spirit is immaterial. The New Testament tells us that God is a consuming fire because he consumes sin. The Holy Spirit sets the heart alight. Hearts that are darkened, hearts that are weighed down by the things of the world, hearts that are cold and lifeless, are transformed by the Holy Spirit. The Holy Spirit drives numbness from our hearts, spiritual numbness. But there is a deeper meaning. St. Gregory the Dialogist says to us that, of course, the tongue is linked to words, and so the tongues of the Holy Spirit are linked to the Word Christ. The Son is the Father's Word, and words are spoken through a tongue. Whoever is touched by the Holy Spirit confesses Christ as God.

It is the Holy Spirit working in our hearts that lead us to confess Christ as God. The Holy Spirit enables all he touches to speak truth. When we speak in God's power, other hearts become inflamed with love of God. And this is why the apostles, we remember on the road to Emmaus, when Jesus had been opening the scriptures to them, revealing the truth there about himself in the Old Testament. When he went, they said, "Went our hearts burning within us as he spoke to us." Even then, our hearts burned, they said, at his words. It is reasonable for us to say, why then did the Holy Spirit descend upon the apostles in tongues of fire, but on Christ in the form of a dove at his baptism, when we celebrated Theophany? Why this difference? Well, in this we see that Christ came, of course, in meekness, in his incarnation. He came to gather us, not to smite us. Jesus came to gently correct us. And the Spirit, the Holy Spirit as a dove, signifies this offer of gentleness and forgiveness that he comes within the incarnation. And at this moment in our lives, he offers to us in gentleness the opportunity for forgiveness if we seek repentance. But for the apostles, of course, and of us, in a sense, we must recognize that the Holy Spirit comes to us as a burning fire. Christ in his incarnation and now gently calls us and speaks to us. But the descent of the Holy Spirit must be as tongues of fire upon us, because it's needed to ignite and purify our hearts, we who are sinners. We must have grace to resist the sin that Christ in his incarnation tolerated in order to call us out of it. Christ demonstrated great tolerance of us in his incarnation and even now. And yet the Holy Spirit comes to purify us, that we may turn and find the gentleness of his forgiveness. We require the burning tongues of fire in order to find the gentleness of the dove. The more Christ has restrained his severity towards us, the more we must struggle and repent of our evil. At Pentecost, the Holy Spirit gives power to the church. The apostles could never have stood up to the powers of the world in their own strength as they did. They could never have demonstrated such fearlessness, a willingness to die for Christ without the power of the Holy Spirit. And the church could never have survived the unending onslaught of attacks that have continued to this very day, from Nero through to the communists and the Islamists that are killing so many around the world. God's power is miraculous in the weakness of men,

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And then the world comes to see in the apostles something miraculous, something that has changed.

0: miraculous that our spiritual eyes must recognize in the apostles and all of the saints. Jesus promised that whoever follows him will not live in spiritual darkness, spiritual delusion. When we follow Christ, our eyes will open and we will recognize this miracle in the apostles and the saints. The Holy Spirit offers us the opportunity to enter the light of God and so become united to Christ, Christ who is the light of the world. But we must show courage. Fire burns. Fire burns, and we must be willing to bear the burning of our sins. And it will be painful. Painful in our struggle, in our repentance. But let us take courage, and let us show the courage of the apostles as they stood up to the whole world. For we can at least stand up to the old sinful man within ourselves.
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0: It's the Hearts and Minds podcast with Father John Oliver. Father John Oliver is the author of The Giver of Life, The Holy Spirit in Orthodox Tradition, published by Paraclete Press. Here's Father John.
1: On the Scandalous Precision of Mystery, Orthodoxy in a Big World. Let's begin on a peninsula off the coast of Greece. There, overlooking the rich blue Aegean Sea at sunset, a monastery novice arrived at his elder's cell to discover him on his patio gazing upon the magnificence. "What are you doing, Father?" The elder, before turning into his cell to begin evening prayers, replied, "Mazevo ili," "I am gathering fuel." What is the difference between metaphysics and theology? Metaphysics may be understood as investigation into being, into the relationship of mind and matter, into hidden qualities of created reality. The word comes from Aristotle, who apparently never used it. The 14 books of his Ta Meta Ta Physica were given that title by an editor 100 years after the books appeared. Instead, to describe his interest in the causes and principles of all things, he used words like first philosophy, first science, wisdom, and even theology. But these terms shared a common meaning. Metaphysics studies the physical and what is after or beyond the physical, yet still within the bounds of the created. Theology is different. Theology is experience of God, encounter with God, transfiguration in God, immediate vision of the uncreated personal divine. We call to mind the observation of the 4th century Evagrius Ponticus. A theologian is one who prays, and one who prays is a theologian. Where the concerns of metaphysics lie with the created, the concerns of theology lie with the uncreated. Theology cares about prayer, love, work, rest, purity of heart, asceticism, moral choices, and with our monk, certainly the symphony of nature, but all within a pursuit of the uncreated. To turn a familiar phrase, metaphysics studies this and that, while theology is encounter with the other. Metaphysics or theology? Which was our good father on his patio practicing? Maybe both. For he took into himself all that he encountered in the created world before him. The Aegean blue, the buttery glow and warmth of the setting sun, the breeze, and carried within him as he turned inside to light the candle before his icons, to resume his search, his fellowship, his worship of the uncreated. This water and that shoreline inspired his reach for the holy other, who is beyond all waters and all shorelines. An Orthodox Christian seeker of God will have no abiding interest in metaphysics, only theology. From theology to culture. When culture does its thinking, presuming it does any thinking at all, it tends to disintegrate complicated issues down into false binaries. Technology, good or bad. Immigration, yes or no. America, getting better or getting worse. Internet, making us smarter or dumber. Education, public school or homeschool. Medicine, pharmaceutical drugs or natural treatments. Patriarchy, good or bad. Feminism, useful or useless. Issues, thick and rich with lots of perspectives, are instead stripped of subtlety, and in a fit of impatience reduced to unsatisfying alternatives. When only two choices are available, we must either keep the baby with the bathwater, or we must throw out both. Those occupied with religion are not immune to such entropy. Do you lean right or do you lean left? Religiously conservative or religiously progressive? Looking backward toward the past or forward toward the future? Exclusive or inclusive, tradition or innovation, dogma or tolerance, ISIS or Episcopalian. Either you are with us or you are with them. Absurd simplifications, these. Now, into this regrettable sifting falls the perfectly useful word mystery. Augustine said, everyone knows what time is, as long as we are not asked to define it. The same may be said for mystery. Everyone knows what mystery is, as long as we are not asked to define it. There is sense in this. Mystery, by definition, is something the faculty of reason can neither understand nor explain. With a cause, the faculty of reason cannot fully know. Because mystery transcends easy contour and creed, however, one may be tempted to place mystery as a balance to, say, doctrine on the seesaw of life, or mystery as the balance to reason. Yet, once again, we fall into a false binary. Either one can fall on the side of certainty, of assurance, of airtight systematic theology, or one can fall on the side of emotion, of poetic unknowing, of open and subjective experience, all that is commonly associated with mystery. We are all familiar with the fundamentalism of the one side. This and only this religious doctrine itself must be political doctrine, cultural doctrine, institutional doctrine, with consequences for nonconformity. And we are all familiar with the ecumenism of the other side. None, and absolutely none, of the world's religions in itself possesses, preserves, nor expresses the fullness of divine revelation. Human beings are like water. We naturally flow toward the lowest places of non-resistance. So we seem prone to organize into those simpler either-or conceptual frameworks. Either the maniacal, all parts are fraudulent compared to my truth, or the mysterious, all truth is greater than the sum of its parts. It is here where traditional Christianity rarely gets invited to either dinner party. We spoil the fun by suggesting a middle path, bringing to the breezy ether of mystery a precision so singular and unbending as to be scandalous. For this tradition, mystery is not a feeling, nor an abstraction, nor an ephemeral rhapsody of a purely spiritualized experience. We shy away, for example, from the sentiment expressed by the 19th century romantic poet Samuel Taylor Coleridge, who, while lying sleepless on his bed, turned for comfort not to ascetic or bodily prayer, but to a vague sense of some cosmic benevolence. Ere on my bed my limbs I lay, it hath not been my use to pray, with moving lips or bended knees, but silently by slow degrees, my spirit I to love compose, in humble trust mine eyelids close. While lovely and loaded with good vibrations, such psychological exercise for the Orthodox falls short of the precision of mystery. Neither is mystery a corrective to dogma, nor some cure for reason. We step away from the teenager, who defended his complete avoidance of homework and house chores with an appeal to mystery. My head is in the heavens, Dad, and my heart is in mystery. Ain't no mystery you can't get a job, Father replies. Mystery is not kryptonite to dogma, nor to reason, nor to hard work. Instead, mystery, for the Orthodox Christian, is a person. And therein lies the scandal. Mystery describes the wildly incomprehensible union of the divine and the human. Mystery describes the sacrificial condescension of the spiritual into the material. Because mystery is a person, mystery transcends the faculty of reason, but moves toward a precision and a pulse greater than reason could ever produce. In Buddhism, what matters is not the Buddha, but his teachings. In the philosophical system of Platonism, what matters is not its namesake Plato, but his teachings. In Taoism, not the figure of Lao Tzu, but his teachings. Christianity's entire structure, however, rests upon and derives its very life from the mystery of Christ. The man is the message, and the message is the man. In our lexicon, suffocatingly narrow for some, mystery simply means the mystery of Christ. This is why mystery is the property not of metaphysics, but of theology. Like theology, mystery is experience of God, encounter with God, transfiguration in God. Mystery is encounter with the transcendent who has become immanent, with the unknowable who has condescended to become known, with one more spacious than the heavens who lies curled in the womb of a virgin. From theology to mystery, from mystery to personhood. According to the Genesis story, God creates the non-human world, then in a sweeping crescendo makes man, male and female, according to our image and likeness. Here, the desire for us that is part of God's own life is imparted to the man made in his image, so that as a permanent part of his own self, man will desire God in return. This is the dance of salvation, a dance that God initiates. That initiation comes to us as the Son and Word of God, uttered forth from the Father in a love both concentrated in the historic figure of Jesus of Nazareth, while also encompassing all reality as the personal ground of being. What is distinct about Orthodox Christianity? Well, other than our failure, more staggering than most, to actually live what we believe, it is this paradox. The love that can be found everywhere can only be found here. Early non-Christian figures, such as Josephus, a Jewish historian who wrote about the crucifixion, or Tacitus, a Roman historian who wrote about Nero's hatred for Christians and their Christus, or Pliny the Younger, a Roman senator who wrote about persecuting Christians who refused to renounce Christ. All these testify to the historical existence of Jesus of Nazareth. While early Christian figures, such as Paul, the apostle who wrote about the cosmic Christ, or Irenaeus, who wrote about the Son of God redeeming all the stages of human existence by entering into them with sinless perfection, or Athanasius, who wrote about the divine becoming human so the human may become divine, all these testify to the cosmic existence and universal redemption of the Logos of God, the horizontal historic and the vertical cosmic, like the two lines that form a cross, meet in the cry of a tiny Bethlehem babe, which somehow rings no farther than the cave, yet echoes throughout the universe. The Gospel, according to St. John, the fourth of the four New Testament Gospels, opens with a sentence that has occupied serious minds for centuries. In the beginning was the Logos, and the Logos was with God, and the Logos was God. All things were made through him, and without him nothing was made that was made. The term Logos first appears 6 centuries before Christ, but the early Christian movement discerned in the term a deeply personal sense. "Venerate this crib," wrote Gregory the Theologian in his 4th-century homilies on Christmas, "because from it you who were deprived of meaning are fed by the divine meaning, the divine Logos himself." Originally, Logos meant word, reason, inherent structure, a creative pattern, ordering principle. But the early Christian vision connected the term with God's own love for the world, a love of which the person of the Son and Word of God is the embodiment. They believed then that this historic Christ was the Logos, the word and reason and inherent structure of creation. This word created and sustains the universe. This word goes looking for his lost children when they succumb to the serpent in the garden. This word is enshrined in the law of Moses. This word visits the prophets. This word inspires the Psalms. This word takes up residence in the manger of a cave. This word hides everywhere as the logis prometiki, the seeds of truth, inherent in all human beings and in all genuine striving towards supernal light. And this word stands as the telos, the ultimate end or goal of every desire of man. As the 20th century Catholic G.K. Chesterton wrote, every man who knocks on the door of a brothel is looking for God. This understanding of mystery, at once cosmic in scope and concentrated in Christ, enables an Orthodox Christian to be both narrowly dogmatic and widely benevolent. Yes, there is only one mystery because there is only one man. There is only one path because there is only one person. Yet, that mystery and that path art everywhere present and filling all things as the fulfillment of every genuine striving, of every good heart in every age, even if that striving and that heart emerge in a form the Orthodox Christian does not recognize. So he is not a practitioner of fundamentalism, for he accepts that the Spirit blows where it wishes and you hear its sound, but you do not know where it comes from or where it goes. Not all beyond his familiar boundary is undifferentiated darkness, but neither is he an advocate for ecumenism, for he believes that revelation is indeed discoverable only in the mystery of Christ and in a certain reading of him. So, not all beyond his familiar boundary is undifferentiated light. He has his scriptures and his saints, but he also rests in the powerful calculus of desire. Any heart, anywhere, in any age, who genuinely desires God, the mystery, the path, the logos will not abandon. Human desire for the divine is like a magnet which attracts the complementary magnet of God's Spirit. As the Epistle of James reads, draw near to God, and God will draw near to you. How did the poet Gerard Manley Hopkins put it? The world is charged with the grandeur of God, and the Holy Spirit over the bent world broods with warm breast and bright wings. If seen through these eyes, eyes that look for the beautiful and the good and the true, that look for the grandeur of God, the world becomes a cathedral. Mystery is everywhere, the pulse of everything that has being. Like ribbons rippling from a desk fan, every breath, every moment of time, every material thing from the Milky Way to the molecule quivers with the energy of God. The scandalous proposition here is that, for the Orthodox Christian, that energy has a name, a body, a mother, an incarnation, and a cross. This antinomy of the immanence and the transcendence of the one living divine reality lingers at the silent center of the most pure experiences in human life. It is central, yet always beyond our reach. The bubbling of a mountain stream, simple yet nourishing, the clean whisper of falling snow in the night forest, the sleeping infant, defenseless yet overpowering, the deep energy shared between two persons with walls lowered enough to love. These are the kinds of experiences that, when received at a perfect and unscripted moment, have stirred poets to rhapsodize and lovers to sing. And yet, poets and lovers, painfully aware of the impermanence of experience, yearn for whatever these experiences point toward. Something no longer fleeting, but stable and unchanging and simply good. Something, or for the Orthodox, someone who has a name, a body, a mother, an incarnation, and a cross. Mystics of various religious traditions speak of the translucence of here and now, as if the eternal God uses temporal life to tug at our inner attention. It was written of the 19th century Russian ascetic Anastasia Logacheva, very much a product of her time and place, that like many mystics, she lived in two time zones, the present and the eternal. In the present and the temporal, she was very much a humble peasant woman subject to the usual constraints of her gender and class. In the eternal, however, she experienced mystical union with the divine and radiated a charismatic authority that drew followers, rich and poor, male and female, to her. Anastasia's dual citizenship of eternity and time, heaven and earth, helps us to understand how God, while entirely other and beyond and inaccessible, is also everywhere present and filling all things. Only God can be absent from all that exists, while alive in everything that is. Present even in those who deny his existence is the God who has given them being. And while human beings can degenerate into a flurry of sinfulness, even becoming monstrous or mad, they cannot eradicate the goodness at their core. And once again, that goodness has a name, a body, a mother, an incarnation, and a cross. Over 1,000 years before that Russian ascetic, a Greek monastic, Maximus the Confessor, lived and suffered for not just the theocentric, but the scandalously Christocentric precision of mystery. Tongue cut out so he could not speak, right hand cut off so he could not write, Maximus yet describes both the transcendence and immanence of God. All immortal things and immortality itself, all living things and life itself, all holy things and holiness itself, all good things and goodness itself, all blessings and blessedness itself, all beings and being itself, are manifestly works of God. Some began to be in time, for they have not always existed. Others did not begin to be in time, for goodness, blessedness, holiness, and immortality have always existed. These eternal attributes await those who desire to rise above the material, the mechanical, the mundane, to seek a life of richer mystery. And those attributes bear a name, a body, a mother, an incarnation, and a cross. For Orthodox Christianity, Christ is God's part. Desire is our part. This holy desire, a desire that, because of its refusal to substitute mere emotionalism as mystery, accepts suffering and organizes priorities, is key. It is the worthy offering of worthy souls in lots of places and in lots of circumstances. The story is told of the 4th century Egyptian monk and desert father Macarius, who, while praying in his cell, heard a voice that said, "Macarius, you have not yet reached the standard of two women in the city." On his arrival in the city, he found the house and knocked at the door. A woman opened it and welcomed him to her house. He sat down and called them to sit down with him. Then he said to them, "It is for you that I have taken this long journey. Tell me how you live a religious life." They said, "Indeed, how can we lead a religious life? We were with our husbands last night." But the old man persuaded them to tell him their way of life. Then they said, "We are both foreigners in the world's eyes, but we accepted in marriage two brothers. Today we have been sharing this house for 15 years. We do not know whether we have quarreled or said rude words to each other, but the whole of this time we have lived peaceably together. We thought we would enter a convent, but since that did not come to pass, we have made a covenant between ourselves and God that a worldly word shall not pass our lips during the rest of our lives. When Macarius heard this, he said, Truly, it is not whether you are a virgin or a married woman, a monk or a man in the world. God gives his Holy Spirit to everyone according to the earnestness of purpose. In the Hebrew narrative, the original day of creation is not called the first day. It is called, rather, Yom Echad, one day. So the text actually reads, And there was evening, and there was morning, one day. Does it matter? Is the distinction between first day and one day important? Yes. By using one day instead of first day, the author of Genesis means to elevate that day of creation above the rest, as more than merely the first in a sequence. The number one is not simply the numeral that comes before 2 and 3 and 7. Instead, it is the root, the basic principle out of which all subsequent numbers come. The one day of Genesis is the touch of God upon creation, and every touch since then has its root in that first principal moment. For Orthodoxy, the mystery of Christ is like that. It is our one day, the root, the principle out of which all subsequent life flows. It is theology. It is mystery. It is as once concentrated here, yet cosmic everywhere. It is the singular grain that leavens the whole universe. It is the personal pulse and expression of God's love for the whole world. For Ancient Faith Radio, this is Father John Oliver.
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0: healing the unresolved, putting the past in the past. Father Joshua McCool guides those who have suffered painful experiences and continue to live in shame and isolation as a result of these hardships. Father Joshua is the author of Healing Your Wounded Soul, Growing from Pain to Peace, and also Healing Work, Giving Humanity a Second Chance, both published by Ancient Faith Publishing, and is also a licensed counselor in the state of Pennsylvania. Here he is with today's program.
1: Hello, listeners, and welcome back to another episode of Healing the Unresolved, Putting the Past in the Past. Today, we're going to be answering a question from someone, an Orthodox Christian adult, who openly shares that they have what they called Asperger's, and they believe it has played a role in many years of difficult social experiences, from when they were in school and all the way to the present, at their present parish even, to the point where they had to leave their parish. And so there's very much a profound experience of being misunderstood and not really understanding why people are responding to the submitter of the question as they are. And so the submitter of the question is seeking guidance on, what do I do now? I can't really go back to my old parish. It just would not be a good experience for them or for me. So what do I do now? You know, I want to go to church. There's a part of me that kind of believes that maybe I should just walk it alone somehow and be an Orthodox Christian. And of course, we don't want you to do that to the submitter of the question. Now, that's certainly, you deserve much better than that. So hopefully today's podcast can help with that. And so first, you know, for those who are maybe not familiar with what is Asperger's disorder or syndrome, you know, and I don't like either one of those words, you know, syndrome or disorder, you know, let's discuss what it is. And so, you know, Asperger's used to be known kind of as a high-functioning autism, right? Kind of a specific point on the autism spectrum where, you know, individuals display some emotional and social difficulties, but really don't have any of the impairments in speech or intellectual development that you might see in more significant forms of autism. And of course, you know, now it's no longer an official quote-unquote diagnosis, Asperger's, but it's still used informally, right? And that's still because it was kind of a handy word. It kind of helps people understand themselves. It helps people understand what's going on with them. It helps people understand maybe why they've had so many social struggles. And so now, of course, it's officially called the autism spectrum disorder, right? So it's very much the autism spectrum disorder is very much a continuum or a spectrum. And so there's still a developmental spectrum. And of course, it's important for many of us to know and realize that many, many people fall somewhere on it. And personally, I'm convinced it's far more common than we realize. But it's hard to really know how prevalent it is. It's hard to know statistics for sure, because, you know, many out there are high functioning enough that it never gets officially treated or diagnosed. And certainly this applies to any walk of life, right? It could mean this applies to doctors, lawyers, teachers, and even clergy. No one is exempt from this. And it affects people of all walks of life, you know? So what does this mean? You know, if we are quote unquote on the spectrum, you know, that's a common phrase we hear. Oh, you know, so they're on the spectrum or I'm on the spectrum. Or sometimes we wonder quietly in our hearts, am I on the spectrum? You know, or maybe we, you know, have considered whether or not, you know, we have Asperger's or not. And really, what does it mean? It means we're different. You know, we might notice there are areas that we will excel in, and then there's other areas we really struggle in. Kind of there's ups and there's downs. There's profound strengths and profound areas of struggle. You know, for example, you know, we might be, you know, really kind of book smart or be talented with music or, you know, with instruments or memory or chanting even, but struggle to read social cues. and really know how to properly respond to people socially. You know, we might also struggle with needing control and not handling unexpected change well. We might also struggle with poor boundaries. And some do and some don't, you know, but these are things that can commonly show up if we struggle in this area. And we might also struggle with empathy and forming deep emotional attachments with people, right? And sometimes, depending on where we're at, we can also sometimes struggle with sensory issues, you know, with sensitivity to certain sensations or sounds. And again, you know, even if we, you know, if we use the word Asperger's, even within that condition, there is a wide range of intensity, you know, and for some, it is barely noticeable. You know, maybe only a therapist would catch it or notice it. And, you know, I remember, well, you know, many, many moons ago when I first started off in the counseling field, you know, I had worked with a psychiatrist who, of course, his name will remain anonymous, and they've since passed away. But he openly admitted that he had Asperger's and would tell everybody that. And he would always say that he marches to the beat of a different drummer. And of course, when he would encounter, you know, young people that ended up with that diagnosis or, you know, knew they had it, that's how he would help them certainly understand it, that they march to the beat of a different drummer, right? But what do we do if we march to the beat of a different drummer, but we're an Orthodox Christian, right? Because ultimately, we want to march to the beat of the gospel, right? And so it doesn't really mean anything different from us. It simply means we might have different areas of focus in our spiritual life than somebody who maybe doesn't struggle in this area. That's really what it means. And so many people do openly admit it, you know, and many with advanced degrees out there. They even tip off their coworkers. Hey, you know, they kind of let people know because they know on some level other people are picking up on it, and they like to prepare their coworkers to kind of relieve them of the burden of confusion or blaming themselves that, hey, just so you know, I'm a little bit on the spectrum, right? And I think that's a great thing to do, to own it, you know? Because we might ask, well, is it weakness that I have, that I'm on the spectrum or that I have Asperger's? No, it doesn't have to be weakness. Is it failure? No, it is not failure. Does it mean there is something wrong with me? No, it does not mean there's something wrong with me. It just means that we are different. And it does not mean that we are inferior or defective in any way. We just have to understand it and respond to it properly, right? So if we suspect or have been told or already know that we are kind of on the spectrum or we identify with Asperger's, you know, it's good information. You know, it doesn't mean anything bad about us. It gives us a framework within to work. You know, we don't fix it. However, we can modify our behavior so that it doesn't cause impairment or disruption in our lives and our relationships. But for that to happen, we have to be honest with ourselves. And this requires humility, you know, because when we've lived a life that's been largely misunderstood, there could be a lot of anger and resentments and grudges there, where we're kind of blaming the rest of humanity for our experiences. But to really make the most of this, we have to see our role in it, right? And it's a good opportunity to keep a spiritual log or journal and identify and own all the areas and incidents where it caused issues. You know, we can make amends then. We might, as an Orthodox Christian, decide to reach out to those people, maybe an email or a phone call or a letter, and just apologize and own our part in it and let them know we're working on it. And so we use this new insight or knowledge about ourselves to establish ways to catch ourselves, right? To have active goals and to change our responses. You know, we might look back and say, yeah, and all these situations, I can see how maybe my responses made things worse. Well, nothing's going to change until we change our responses. And we have to be able to ask ourselves, how does my condition affect others? You know, so when it comes to Asperger's or being on the spectrum, we don't change who we are, but we change what we do. right? We don't change who we are, but we change what we do through our faith, through insight, and through self-awareness. You know, and people with Asperger's or who are on the spectrum, they can love very deeply. You know, I know many people who say they have this, that they're on the spectrum or they have this condition, but I also have known them, they love very deeply and they show affection, right? There's always variations, right? But, you know, maybe they have rituals that if it gets disrupted, they get very difficult or start to feel out of control, right? But I've also known many of them to be very loyal, you know, very faithful, right? And sometimes they might seem socially awkward, right? If we have this, we might seem socially awkward and say things that can sometimes get us into trouble, right? You know, and sometimes if we struggle with this condition, if things aren't our way or something gets disrupted, you know, we could have a temper or anger that sometimes can frighten other people and they might not understand what's going on. And that can really lead to us being misunderstood, right? So if we have it, if we have this, we say, all right, this is me. Now I'm going to make the most of it. We work around it and through it, right? Because it also has positives. You know, there's areas of excelling. There's areas where we're advanced in. And so we do our best to not let it negatively affect others. And we don't use it as an excuse. We use it to understand ourselves and to give us a roadmap to what we need to work on, right? I'm going to repeat that. We don't use it as an excuse. We use it to understand ourselves and to give us a roadmap to what we need to work on, right? And so, you know, we might not think there's anything wrong with our behavior, but if it's making other people uncomfortable, we have to listen to that and we have to address our behavior and fix it, you know? And so I think to the submitter of the question, that's kind of the shift that I think needs to occur here, you know, that you need to make, right? That even though it might not make sense to us, other people's reactions, and we might not think we're doing anything wrong, but in the end, it seems to be costing you a lot. And so no doubt there's people who maybe have not responded well or could have responded better, but what is our role in it? And what is it, you know, what responses or behaviors do I need to change so that I don't have to deal with all these headaches, right? Certainly it's in your best interest, right? And it also, you know, when we arrive at that point and we're willing to do this, it's a wonderful source of humility, which of course we very much need for our spiritual life. So to the submitter of the question, you know, I would try starting over, you know, at a fresh parish and to be upfront about it with the new priest. You know, this is something I need to work on. It's something I own and that I'm aware of. And I welcome feedback. And the reason why this is so important is that it makes us safe. It's okay if we have a struggle. It's okay if we have this. But if we go to a new community or a new priest, and we tell people, hey, listen, I have this. So if ever I do anything that makes you uncomfortable, I need you to tell me. I welcome feedback because hopefully, like all Orthodox Christians, I'm working on myself. And when we handle it that way, it really relaxes people and it makes us a safe presence to communicate to them, hey, this is who I am. This is what I struggle with. I'm trying to learn and grow. If ever I do anything or say anything that makes you uncomfortable, please let me know because I'm learning and it will help me. And I really think that's really, really, really important for you. So I think that's all we'll do today. To the submitter of the question, if you have any more questions, feel free to email me. And also to the submitter of the question, I'm sorry that you've had all those experiences and it sounds like it's been a long road for you, but don't give up on a parish, right? And God bless you and God bless everyone out there and have a blessed weekend.
0: Healing the Unresolved, putting the past in the past with Father Joshua McCool. Father Joshua is the Dean of St. George Cathedral in Pittsburgh, Pennsylvania, and a licensed counselor. If you have a question or comment for his program, please reach out to him at askfatherjoshua@ancientfaith.com. That is askfrjoshua@ancientfaith.com. 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
2: 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Telling the Story, the Sunday Gospel Revisited. 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
3: Hi, welcome to Telling the Story. I'm your host, Father David Smith. Today's Telling the Story is inspired by the Gospel for the third Sunday of Luke, found in St. Luke's Gospel, chapter 7, and verses 11 through 16. This Gospel describes the miracle of the raising of the widow's son just outside the village of Nain. The one raised from the dead spoke as soon as our Lord brought him back from the dead, which made me ask the question, what was he saying? Today's Telling the Story is entitled Eternity. The Holy Book claims that the people around my bier, after I had come back to life, said, "A great prophet has risen among us, and God has visited his people." True, but it's not all that people said. Some held up the old controversy, asserting that the quick burials characteristic of our culture would sometimes result in people being put in the tombs who were not dead. When Jesus revived me, they began shouting and wailing, pointing to me as an example of this. They wept for their long-deceased family members. For years after, certain people in our town would bring up my name as the one who proved that some do come back to life. No, I am not an example of this. I died and entered the realm of death. The first phase is the floating. I've experienced this twice. The soul remains around the body for some time. This does not happen when you're unconscious. Floating consists of consciousness to the extreme, life as real as you can imagine. The soul hovers near the body and looks upon the scene, the room, the people, the sky. On that day, my soul was watching the crowds and the procession. The deceased endures the grieving of his family because all of life and eternity falls into place in those first few moments. When I came back to life, I tried to tell everyone immediately about what I had seen, eternity. But the shouting and agitation drowned my words. No one should have used me as an example of one who appeared to have died but hadn't. My body had started to decay. Putrefaction began immediately in our climate and would fill the air with the reality of what had just happened. We did not need to wonder about life, about this world, about sin. It would fill the air in and around the house where a body lay. An unmistakable smell. How can a person not have died when his skin begins to break down? It gives the family some sense of finality, and for most families, takes away any possible fear that the person is still alive. The smell makes them forget anything other than getting the body to the tombs as quickly as possible. The ones who say I hadn't died point to the fact that after my revival, my body showed no signs of decay. But they're wrong again. Decay had started. The dark color, the rigidity, the sagging, the mouth, all of it. My mother wanted to sit with me for a few moments after my demise, but her friends would not let her. No one present that day had any doubt that I had died. In my way of thinking, this is the greatest miracle the Lord did that day. When Jesus the Christ brought me back from the dead, when my soul poured back into my body like water to a jar, I could feel the rejuvenation. It tingled like when blood flows back into a limb after you've slept on it. That, but more pleasant. Life filled and remade my skin and muscle. My death showed me eternity. While the renewal of my body, the experience left some scars, by the way, but they didn't give me any trouble. While the renewal of my body comprised an awesome miracle, the experience of dying and its effect on my soul meant much more.

0: of the life following this one. Can you imagine doing anything for eternity, even something you like doing? For a time, yes, but anything. Visiting friends and family, eating a good meal, playing a game, building something. If we had to do all any of those things without ever stopping, we would hate it. From this side of life, eternity, carefully considered, sounds miserable. God gave us lives that begin and end here in order for us to prepare for the never-ending time there. He did not give us families or games in order to prepare us for eternity. He gave himself. The time we dwell in him is the time of eternity. But time is not the right word. Eternity has time because it has movement, but eternity differs from time in this world as much as east differs from west. No, more than that. It differs as much as east differs from potatoes, or as much as potatoes differ from cake, as much as cake differs from 20,000 years of God's mercy. I could go on, ironically, forever, but I think I've made my point. Words or pictures cannot describe eternity. I dwell in eternity now, just as when I experienced it at the edge of the village of Nain, when God incarnate raised me from the dead, as he would raise himself from the dead only a short time later. I dwell in eternity now, and although I cannot describe it to you, I can most certainly tell you that you want to be here. Yes, some go to another place, and that place has its own kind of eternity. That eternity you want to avoid. My revival, at the command of Jesus the Christ in the Gospels, gave the world a picture of his victory over death. But listen, I want to say to you now what I said from the beer. God offers you the gift of revival. He offers it to everyone, the revival of the soul after death. God has indeed visited his people. At the moment you accept his gift, you begin to live in eternity, even decades before your body dies. Eternity. Take it from the boy raised from the dead outside the village of Nain. Eternity consists of forever dwelling in God.
1: 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Father David Smith is the pastor of St. Sophia's Greek Orthodox Church in Syracuse, New York, and the author of Mary of All Praise and Help, I'm Bored in Church, both published by Ancient Faith Publishing. 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

The Book of Lamentations was written after the Babylonians had invaded the land, slaughtered the populace, and brought about national extinction. What remained for Jerusalem and Judah? The five poems of the book represent the authentic voice of Israel in exile, a mourner wailing over the judgment of God, desperately seeking an audience with him but finding him hidden and inaccessible. In Prayers in the Dark, Father Lawrence Farley paraphrases the Book of Lamentations and interprets each passage, following it with a meditation on human suffering, not to explain it, but to point a way forward into hope. In the words of the sacred text, we find assurance that we are not unique in our suffering and that the way home to the kingdom brings pain as well as joy. Find Prayers in the Dark today at store.ancientfaith.com. That's store.ancientfaith.com.

0: chapter 6, verses 1 through 10. Brethren, working together with him, then, we entreat you not to accept the grace of God in vain. For he says, At the acceptable time I have listened to you, and helped you on the day of salvation. Behold, now is the acceptable time. Behold, now is the day of salvation. We put no obstacle in anyone's way, so that no fault may be found with our ministry. But as servants of God we commend ourselves in every way, through great endurance, in afflictions, hardships, calamities, beatings, imprisonments, tumults, labors, watching, hunger, by purity, knowledge, forbearance, kindness, the Holy Spirit, genuine love, truthful speech, and the power of God. With the weapons of righteousness for the right hand and for the left, in honor and dishonor, in ill repute and good repute. We are treated as impostors, and yet are true, as unknown and yet well known, as dying and behold we live, as punished and yet not killed, as sorrowful yet always rejoicing, as poor yet making many rich, as having nothing and yet possessing everything. The Gospel reading is taken from St. Luke, chapter 7, verses 36 through 50. At that time one of the Pharisees asked him to eat with him, and he went into the Pharisee's house, and took his place at table. And behold, a woman of the city who was a sinner, when she learned that he was at table in the Pharisee's house, brought an alabaster flask of ointment, and standing behind him at his feet, weeping, she began to wet his feet with her tears, and wiped them with the hair of her head, and kissed his feet, and anointed them with the ointment. Now when the Pharisee who had invited him saw it, he said to himself, If this man were a prophet, he would have known who and what sort of woman this is who is touching him, for she is a sinner. And Jesus answering said to him, Simon, I have something to say to you. And he answered, What is it, teacher? A certain creditor had two debtors. One owed 500 denarii, and the other 50. When they could not pay, he forgave them both. Now which of them will love him more? Simon answered, The one, I suppose, to whom he forgave more. And he said to him, You have judged rightly. Then turning toward the woman, he said to Simon, Do you see this woman? I entered your house. You gave me no water for my feet, but she has wet my feet with her tears and wiped them with her hair. You gave me no kiss, but from the time I came in she has not ceased to kiss my feet. You did not anoint my head with oil, but she has anointed my feet with ointment. Therefore I tell you, her sins, which are many, are forgiven, for she loved much. But he who is forgiven little loves little. And he said to her, Your sins are forgiven. Then those who were at table with him began to say among themselves, Who is this who even forgives sins? And he said to the woman, Your faith has saved you. Go in peace.
1: This is Daily Orthodox Scriptures for Kids with Father Alexis Corey. We're glad you're with us for this journey.
2: Welcome. I'm Father Alexis, and we are going to be reading through the Bible together. And I've got some friends that will be helping us. So let's get started.
3: It may be sunset, it may be dawn. Either way, it's episode 378 and reader John. Hey John, what's our chapter?
4: John chapter 1.
3: And the verses?
4: Verses 35 through 42.
3: Tremendous. Let's get started.
4: Again the next day, John stood with two of his disciples, and looking at Jesus as he walked, he said, Behold, the Lamb of God. The two disciples heard him speak, and they followed Jesus. Then Jesus turned and seeing them following, said to them, What do you see? They said to him, Rabbi, which is to say, when translated, teacher, where are you staying? He said to them, Come and see. They came and saw where he was staying, and remained with him that day. Now it was about the 10th hour. One of the two disciples who heard John speak and followed him was Andrew, Simon Peter's brother. He first found his own brother, Simon, and said to him, "We have found the Messiah," which is translated the Christ. And he brought him to Jesus. Now when Jesus looked at him, he said, "You are Simon, the son of Jonah. You shall be called Cephas," which is translated a stone.
3: Thanks, John. Very nice. Now, I mentioned before that John the Baptist had disciples. At this time, there were teachers known as rabbis who would have a group of students basically live with them, follow them, and learn to live the way they do. These students were called disciples or followers of their rabbi. And John the Baptist had disciples as well. We know from this story that one of those disciples was Andrew, the brother of Simon Peter. Today we heard that when Andrew saw Jesus and understood that this is the one John the Baptist had been telling them about, he started following Jesus. So Andrew switched from being a disciple of John the Baptist to being a disciple of Jesus. We call Andrew Saint Andrew the First Called because he was the first of the apostles to follow Jesus. An apostle is someone who goes out to tell others about Jesus, and Andrew does just that by finding his brother, Simon. He tells his brother about Jesus and introduces him to his new rabbi. When Jesus sees Simon, he knows that Simon will end up being the leader of the apostles, and he gives him a new name, Cephas, which means stone, because ultimately he will be strong like rock, and he will teach the faith that makes us all strong like rocks. The word stone or rock in Greek is Petros. So another way of saying stone is Petros, or even Peter. So that's where we get the name Peter. Simon is oftentimes called Peter or Simon Peter in the Gospels. Next time, we will see how Jesus' band of followers begins to grow. So thanks, John, for reading. I'm Father Alexis, and remember, Christ is in our midst.
4: He is and ever shall be.
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1: Welcome to the Daily Orthodox Scriptures. I'm Father Alexis, and we are reading through the Scriptures each day of the year using the Orthodox Study Bible. Our readings today will be from 1 Maccabees chapter 3, verse 42, through chapter 4, verse 61, Psalms 12 and 13, Proverbs chapter 2, verses 10 through 16, and Acts chapter 16, verses 16 through 40. When we left off yesterday, Antiochus the king gave one of his top generals, Lysias, the mission of crushing the Jewish uprising led by Judas Maccabeus. Judas, his brothers, and their followers were a thorn in the side of the king, and he wanted their rebellion ended once for all. The Jews were greatly outnumbered both in warriors and supplies by the king's army. Now Judas and his followers will prepare for battle. Let's begin. 1 Maccabees chapter 3, verse 42 through chapter 4, verse 61. Now Judas and his brothers saw that evil events were increasing, and the armies were encamped at their borders. They learned also the words of the king which he ordered to bring destruction and annihilation on the people. So each man said to his neighbor, "Let us repair the ruin of our people and battle for our people in the sanctuary." Then the assembly gathered to prepare for battle and to pray and ask God for mercy and compassion. Jerusalem was uninhabited like a desert. No one brought products in or took them out, and the sanctuary had been trampled down. The sons of foreigners were in the citadel, a lodging place for the Gentiles. Gladness was taken from Jacob, and flute and harp played no more. They assembled and went into Mizpah, opposite Jerusalem, because at a former time Mizpah was a place for prayer in Israel. They fasted on that day and put on sackcloth, sprinkled ashes upon their head, and tore their garments. They opened the book of the law to look into those matters about which the Gentiles consulted the likenesses of their idols. They also carried the priestly garments, and the first fruits, and the tithe. And they stirred up the Nazarites who had finished their days. Then they cried aloud to heaven, saying, "What do we do with these, and where will we take them? Your sanctuary has been trampled down and defiled, and your priests are in mourning and humiliated. Behold, the Gentiles have gathered against us to destroy us. You know what they plan against us. How will we be able to stand against them if you will not help us?" And then they blew the trumpets and cried out with a loud shout. After this, Judas appointed rulers for the people, leaders for thousands and hundreds and fifties and tens. He ordered those who were building houses, or were betrothed to women, or were growing vineyards, or were afraid, to return each one to his own home, according to the law. Then the army departed and set up camp south of Emmaus. Judas said to them, "Be ready at dawn to fight with these Gentiles who have gathered against us to destroy us and our sanctuary, for it is better for us to die in war than to look upon the evils the Gentiles would bring to us and the sanctuary. But as God's will is in heaven, so he will do." Then Gorgias took 5,000 men and 1,000 choice cavalry, and the army marched out by night, to descend upon the camp of the Judeans and strike them suddenly. Young men from the citadel served as his guides, but Judas got word of it, and he and his soldiers marched out to strike the king's army in Emmaus while his forces were dispersed from the camp. When Gorgias came into the camp of Judas at night, he found no one. So he sought them in the mountains, saying, "These are fleeing from us." At first light, Judas was seen on the plain with 3,000 men, But they did not have armor and swords as they wished. They saw the Gentiles camp with strong fortification and surrounded by cavalry trained for battle. But Judas said to his men, "Do not be afraid of their numbers or of their attack. Remember how our fathers were saved in the Red Sea when Pharaoh pursued them with his army? So now let us cry out to heaven to see if the Lord will be with us and remember the covenant of our fathers and crush these forces before us this day. Then all the nations will know that he is the Redeemer and Savior of Israel." So the Gentiles lifted their eyes and saw them coming opposite them. And they departed from their camp and went into battle. Then those with Judas sounded the trumpets. Thus they met, and the foreigners were crushed, fleeing into the plain. All those remaining fell by the sword. They pursued them as far as Gazara, and as far as the plain of Idumea and Azotus and Jamnia, and about 3,000 of their men fell. Then Judas and his army returned from pursuing them, and he said to the people, "Do not desire the spoils, for the battle is before us. Gorgias and his army are in the mountain nearby, but stand firm before our enemies and battle them, and afterwards take the spoils boldly." While Judas was finishing these words, an enemy detachment was seen peeping out from the mountains, and they saw that their army had been put to flight, and that the Judeans had set their camp on fire, for the smoke that was seen revealed what had happened. When they became aware of this, they were very afraid, and when they observed the forces of Judas prepared for battle in the plain, they fled to the region of the Philistines. Judas returned to take spoils from their camp, and they took massive amounts of gold and silver, and cloth dyed blue and purple, and abundant wealth. As they returned from battle, they sang hymns and blessed heaven, because the Lord is good, for his mercy endures forever. Thus great deliverance happened to Israel on that day. But all the Gentiles who escaped went and reported to Lysias everything that had happened. When he heard this, he was bewildered and disheartened, because things had not happened to Israel as he wished, and had not turned out as the king commanded him. The following year, Lysias recruited 60,000 chosen men and 50,000 cavalry so he could fight them. Then he came to Idumea and camped in Beth Zur, and Judas met them there with 10,000 soldiers. When he saw their mighty camp, he prayed and said, "Blessed are you, O Savior of Israel, who stopped the attack of the giant warrior by the hand of your servant David, and delivered the Philistines' camp into the hands of Jonathan the son of Saul, his armor-bearer. Even so, besiege this camp by the hand of your people Israel, and let these enemies be ashamed of their army and cavalry. Put cowardice in them and melt the boldness of their might, and let them be shaken by their defeat. Cast them down with the sword of those who love you, and let all men who know your name give praise to you with hymns." Then they attacked one another, and 5,000 men from the camp of Lysias fell, and some fell from the opposite side. When Lysias saw the turn of events for his troops, and the courage shown by those of Judas, and how they were prepared either to live or to die bravely, he returned to Antioch and recruited mercenaries to again invade Judea with an even greater force. So Judas and his brothers with him said, "Behold, our foes have been crushed. Let us go up to purify the sanctuary and renew it." Thus the entire camp gathered and ascended to Mount Zion. They saw there the sanctuary deserted, the altar desecrated, and the doors burned down. In the courtyard they found that bushes had grown up as in a wooded area or on one of the mountains. They also saw the priests' quarters in ruins. So they tore their garments and lamented greatly, and sprinkled themselves with ashes. They fell on their faces on the earth, sounded the signal on the trumpets, and cried to heaven. Then Judas ordered his men to fight those in the citadel until he purified the sanctuary. He chose righteous priests devoted to the law. They purified the sanctuary and carried the defiled stones to an unclean place. And they discussed what they should do with the altar of whole burnt offerings, which had been desecrated. It seemed to them the best plan was to tear it down, so it would not be a reproach to them because the Gentiles had corrupted it. So they tore down the altar. They also stacked the stones in an appropriate location on the temple hill until a prophet would come and tell what should be done with them. And then they took uncut stones, according to the law, and constructed a new altar like the one before. They also repaired the sanctuary and the inside of the temple and consecrated the courtyards. They made new holy vessels and carried the lampstand, the altar of incense, and the table into the temple. And they burnt incense on the altar and lit the lights on the lampstands. And these gave light inside the temple. Then they set bread on the table, hung the curtains, and completed all the tasks they had begun. They rose early on the morning of the 25th day of the ninth month, which is the month of Chislev, in the 148th year, and offered sacrifice according to the law on the new altar of whole burnt offerings which they made. It was consecrated with songs and harps and lutes and cymbals at the time and on the day the Gentiles had desecrated it. All the people fell down and worshipped and blessed heaven, which had prospered them. They celebrated the consecration of the altar for 8 days, and they offered whole burnt offerings with gladness, and the sacrifice of a peace offering and a thank offering. They also adorned the face of the temple with crowns of gold and small shields, and restored the gates in the priests' quarters and installed doors. There was great gladness among the people, and the disgrace of the Gentiles was removed. Then Judas and his brothers and the congregation of Israel decided that each year at that time the days of the consecration of the altar should be observed with joy and gladness for 8 full days, beginning on the 25th of the month of Chislev. At this same time, they also built high walls and strong towers around Mount Zion, lest the Gentiles come and destroy these things as they had done before. Then he stationed an army there to guard it, and he fortified the town of Beth-Zur so the people would have a fortress that faced Idumea. Psalm 12.
2: How long, O Lord, will you forget me to the end? How long will you turn your face from me? How long will I take counsel in my soul, having grief in my heart daily? How long will my enemy be exalted over me? Look upon me and hear me, O Lord my God. Enlighten my eyes, lest I sleep in death, lest my enemy say, I have prevailed against him. Those who afflict me greatly rejoice if I am shaken, but I hope in your mercy. My heart shall greatly rejoice in your salvation. I will sing to the Lord who shows kindness to me. I will sing to the name of the Lord Most High.
1: Psalm 13.
2: The fool says in his heart, there is no God. They are corrupt. They are abominable in their habits. There is none, not even one, who does good. The Lord stooped down from heaven to look upon the sons of men, to see if there were any who understood or sought God. All turned aside and were altogether corrupted. There was not even one doing good, no, not one. Their throat is an open tomb. They deal deceptively with their tongues. The poison of serpents is under their lips, whose mouth is full of curses and bitterness. Their feet are swift to shed blood. Affliction and suffering are in their ways, and the way of peace they have not known. There is no fear of God before their eyes. Do all the workers of lawlessness not know? They eat up my people as they eat bread, and they do not call upon the name of the Lord. They were in great fear where no fear was, because God is in the righteous generation. You shame the counsel of the poor man, because the Lord is his hope. Who will bring about the salvation of Israel out of Zion? When the Lord returns his people from captivity, let Jacob greatly rejoice, and let Israel be glad. Proverbs chapter 2, verses 10 through 16. For if wisdom comes into your mind, and the perception in your soul seems to be good, then good counsel will guard you, and holy thinking will keep you, that it might rescue you from an evil way, and from a man who speaks nothing trustworthy. Woe to those who forsake the paths of uprightness, so they may walk in the ways of darkness, who delight in evils, and rejoice in evil perversion, whose ways are crooked, and their paths devious, so they may cause you to be far from the straight way, and a stranger to righteous judgment. Acts chapter 16, verses 16 through 40. Now it happened, as he went to prayer, that a certain slave girl possessed with a spirit of divination met us, who brought her masters much profit by fortune-telling. This girl followed Paul and us, and cried out, saying, "These men are the servants of the Most High God, who proclaim to us the way of salvation." And this she did for many days. But Paul, greatly annoyed, turned and said to the spirit, "I command you in the name of Jesus Christ to come out of her." And he came out that very hour. But when her masters saw that their hope of profit was gone, they seized Paul and Silas and dragged them into the marketplace to the authorities. And they brought them to the magistrates and said, "These men, being Jews, exceedingly trouble our city. And they teach customs which are not lawful for us, being Romans, to receive or observe." Then the multitude rose up together against them, and the magistrates tore off their clothes and commanded them to be beaten with rods. And when they had laid many stripes on them, they threw them into prison, commanding the jailer to keep them securely. Having received such a charge, he put them into the inner prison and fastened their feet in the stocks. But at midnight, Paul and Silas were praying and singing hymns to God, and the prisoners were listening to them. Suddenly, there was a great earthquake, so that the foundations of the prison were shaken, and immediately all the doors were opened and everyone's chains were loosed. And the keeper of the prison, awaking from sleep, and seeing the prison's doors open, supposing the prisoners had fled, drew his sword and was about to kill himself. But Paul called with a loud voice, saying, "Do yourself no harm, for we are all here." Then he called for a light, ran in, and fell down trembling before Paul and Silas. And he brought them out and said, "Sirs, what must I do to be saved?" So they said, "Believe on the Lord Jesus Christ, and you will be saved, you and your household." Then they spoke the word of the Lord to him and to all who were in his house. And he took them the same hour of the night and washed their stripes. And immediately he and all his family were baptized. Now when he had brought them into his house, he set food before them. And he rejoiced, having believed in God with all his household. And when it was day, the magistrates sent the officers, saying, "Let those men go." So the keeper of the prison reported these words to Paul, saying, "The magistrates have sent to let you go. Now therefore depart and go in peace." But Paul said to them, "They have beaten us openly, uncondemned Romans, and have thrown us into prison, and now do they put us out secretly? No, indeed, let them come themselves and get us out." And the officers told these words to the magistrates, and they were afraid when they heard that they were Romans. Then they came and pleaded with them, and brought them out, and asked them to depart from the city. So they went out of the prison and entered the house of Lydia.
1: and when they had seen the brethren, they encouraged them and departed. So we heard that Paul and Silas were beaten and then put in prison for evangelizing in Philippi. Actually, the people were less concerned about the religion Paul was espousing and more concerned with their financial losses after Paul cast out the spirit of a slave girl who was profiting her masters by fortune-telling. So they go into the prison and start praying and singing hymns to the Lord. We're told that the prisoners were listening, and also the guards. When most people would be upset and dejected by this situation, Paul and Silas were filled with joy. And their singing and their joy in the middle of difficult circumstances actually led to the conversion of others. We might think that we should struggle to keep faith during difficult times because that's what's best for us. But it's also best for others. Their faith and their joy was a great encouragement for everyone else in the prison. It gave them hope. They tasted God's grace, perhaps for the first time. Maybe they were even more open to God's grace because of their imprisonment. We never know how our own faith in difficult times may be a blessing for others. Our faith not only gives us strength during hard times, but others too. Faith is catchy, and so is despair and sadness. So let's strive to give off faith and joy. Prayer and hymns are a great way to get to that point. I'm Father Alexis, and remember, Christ is in our midst.
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4: Music hath charms. In his 1697 play, The Mourning Bride, English playwright William Congreve wrote that music hath charms to soothe a savage breast, that is a savage heart, to soften rocks or bend a knotted oak. Proof of music's power to soothe and soften even a rock-hard human heart was on display in Auschwitz during the Second World War. A woman's orchestra was gathered by the camp authorities to play music for the Nazi rulers there. One of those rulers listening to the music was a young woman named Maria Mandel, born in Austria in 1912. Mandel was notorious in the women's camp for her brutality and sadism. She walked around with a dog whip and was not shy about using it. She began her cruel career when she was about 26 years old, serving concentration camps such as Ravensbrück, Auschwitz, and Belsen. She referred to prisoners as dung beetles. Nice. At the end of the war, Mandel fled from a German camp as the Russians advanced upon it. She tried to hide in the home of her sister, but was apprehended in August 1945 and tried in Poland for war crimes. Mandel was executed by hanging on January the 24th, 1948. It was estimated that she was complicit in the deaths of about 500,000 people. Maria Mandel was not a nice person. It is therefore all the more remarkable how listening to music affected her. In Anne Sebe's book, The Women's Orchestra of Auschwitz, we find testimony from one of the women in the Auschwitz orchestra about Mandel's reaction to listening to the music. She said, "They had very cruel faces, especially Mandel. Yet when she was listening to music, her face would completely alter. She became beautiful. I used to watch her." The spell, however, didn't last long or survive the end of the music. The author went on to relate that 5 or 10 minutes later, someone was beaten and kicked. But permanent in its effects or not, music hath charms indeed. And by charms, I mean charms in its original meaning, not simply something pleasing, but something magical, endowed with supernatural powers, to quote one dictionary definition. Music is divine, something straight from the hand and the heart of God. Music, okay, real music, not music like rap, which hath fewer charms, creates new realities and heals. C.S. Lewis knew that, which is why his Christ figure, Aslan, creates the world by singing it into existence in his book, The Magician's Nephew. And not just the world down here, but also the world up there. It was said by George MacDonald, if memory serves, that in heaven, all that is not music is silence. Heaven, therefore, is a place of praise, and not just faint, lisping praise, but loud, tumultuous praise. We popularly imagine heaven to be a place of calm and relaxed serenity, where everyone sits atop a fluffy cloud, holding a harp, and maybe humming. But Scripture teaches us otherwise. It says, I beheld, and I heard the voice of many angels around both the throne and the beasts and the elders. The number of them was 10,000 times 10,000, and thousands of thousands, saying with a loud voice, Worthy is the Lamb that was slain to receive power and riches and wisdom and strength and honor and glory and blessing. And every creature which is in heaven and on the earth and under the earth, and such as are in the sea and all that is in them, I heard saying, Blessing and glory and honor and power be to him who sits upon the throne and to the Lamb forever and ever. It's in Revelation 5. Note, thousands of thousands, above and below, in all the universe, shouting praise to God and the Lamb. Praise is what the cosmos does. It is what created beings were created to do. That is why music has always been a part of the church's worship. St. Paul speaks of offering psalms and hymns and spiritual songs to God when the local church assembles, in Colossians 3. And we even find snatches of such hymns in Paul's letters, example Ephesians 5. Christian worship without song is unthinkable. Why is that? Well, that's because song is the response of a heart set free, a joyful spirit. When joy fills our heart, we sing. Sometimes even a song so mundane as Happy Birthday, to celebrate a loved one's natal anniversary. Reciting the lines of Happy Birthday to you would be unthinkable. When we're happy and joyful, we sing. It's clear why we Christians have always sung in our worship, because Christ has set us free and, in the words of the liturgy, has endowed us with the kingdom which is to come. When the joy of the Lord fills us, song is inevitable. That is why the Psalter is suffused with the praise of God and with exhortations to praise Him. One psalm, Psalm 47, bids us praise God four times in a single verse. Sing praises to God, sing praises. Sing praises to our King, sing praises. When Christ dwells in our hearts and in our assembled midst, our heart and our flesh cannot but sing for joy to the living God. That is, by the way, why Islamic worship does not contain such music, why Muslims do not break forth in song when they gather for prayer as the Christians do. Chanting's okay, but it's not music. For where in their religious services are the Islamic equivalents of the Te Deum, the Gloria in Excelsis, of the Magnificat, of the Orthodox Great Doxology? Christian song characterizes Christian worship because Christ makes even the woeful heart to sing. I repeat the assertion unapologetically. True spiritual joy is the possession of the Christians, of those with Jesus in their hearts and in their midst, those in communion with the living God. Happiness and excitement and fervor can be found almost anywhere, but spiritual joy, like the salvation which brings the joy, comes from Christ alone. Well, is there a practical conclusion to this Orthodox reflection of extolling music? Yes, a very practical conclusion for Orthodox parishes, and it's this. Those most responsible for arranging and leading the music, the choir directors, should be honored and recognized and rewarded. All the choir directors that I know are hardworking and dedicated and, may I add, dramatically underpaid. When the congregational budget time comes around, let's remember their worth and compensate them accordingly. The Lord once said, "The laborer is worthy of his hire." When our congregational singing, led by the choir, is beautiful, the music does indeed have charms even for the savage breast. Our choir directors are directly responsible for that charm. For Ancient Faith Radio, this is Father Lawrence Farley.
3: That was No Other Foundation with Father Lawrence Farley. Father Lawrence is the pastor of St. Herman of Alaska Orthodox Church in Langley, British Columbia, and the author of numerous books and articles. 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
5: You're listening to From the Amvon with Father John Whiteford, sermons from St. Jonah Orthodox Church in Spring, Texas. Father John is a priest in the Russian Orthodox Church outside of Russia. He's the author of Sola Scriptura, an Orthodox analysis of the cornerstone of Reformation theology, and the general editor of the Saint Innocent Liturgical Calendar. Here he is with today's lesson.
6: In the name of the Father, and of the Son, and of the Holy Spirit. We, every Lent, read, for the most part, the entirety of the book of Genesis, and you might ask why that is. And the reason is because so much of our theology comes from Genesis. And just this last week, we read about the creation of man, and I wanted to talk a little bit about that today. Beginning with verse 26 of chapter 1, it says, "And God said, let us make man according to our own image and likeness, and let them have dominion over the fish of the sea, and over the flying creatures of heaven, and over the cattle, and all the earth, and over all the reptiles that creep on the earth. And God made man according to the image of God made he him, male and female made he them." Christ is the image of the Father. And the fathers point out that it says that we're not made in the image, we're made according to the image, because Christ is the image, but we're made in like an image, that which is Christ. So we're an image of an image. And they also point out that it's not because we look like the divine essence that we're created in God's image. It's not our flesh that was made according to God's image, it's our souls. And God is reflected in our souls. We're finite creatures, but in our souls, there's the image of God. In Ecclesiastes chapter 3, verse 11, it says that he put eternity in their heart. So God places eternity in the heart of every person, which is why St. Augustine could say that we have a God-shaped hole in our heart, so to speak, that is only filled by God. We only find our rest in God. We are made according to the image at creation, but what's interesting is they also, the fathers point out, is that it talks about us being made after the image and the likeness, but then when it actually says that God made man, it says God made man according to the image of God made he him, so it doesn't talk about the likeness. And what the fathers point out is that we're made in the image of God, or according to the image of God at creation, but the likeness of God, in other words, for us to become like God is a matter of potentiality. In other words, God created us with the ability to become like God, but whether we in fact become like God or not is something that we have to play a role in. Also, it's important to understand that all men are created in God's image. When Darwinian evolution became a thing, you began to see some people in the West that started to talk about different races of human beings having separate origins. And any Christian that cared about what the scriptures said knew that that was not true. In the book of Acts, when St. Paul was on Mars Hill talking to the Greek philosophers, he made the statement that he has made from one blood every nation of men to dwell on the face of the earth. So all men are not equal in every particular aspect. There are some men that are taller than others, some people that are stronger than others, some people that are smarter than others. But we all have an equal dignity because of the fact that we're created according to God's image. And it's important for us to understand because, particularly in our time, we have people who are pushing views about race that are often described as being based and things like that. But the Orthodox view of race is that there are only two races. There's the fallen race of Adam, and then there's the Christian race. And you hear this in our services. If you pay attention to our services, we talk about the Christian race. And St. Peter talks about this in his first epistle, chapter 2, beginning with verse 9. Although the way that it's translated in a lot of translations obscures this. The way the King James translates this is it says, "But you are a chosen generation, a royal priesthood, a holy nation, etc." But it actually, I didn't catch this until I looked at a translation that translated it correctly as "you are a chosen race." And then I looked at the Greek and I said, yeah, that's correct. But the word generation actually is not an incorrect translation. It's just because as English has evolved, we think of generation like you might be a boomer, you might be Gen Z or something like that, you might be the Pepsi generation or whatever, but we don't think of generation as being a type of species or a race. But that's what St. Peter is talking about here. You are a chosen race, a royal priesthood, a holy nation, his own special people, that you may proclaim the praises of him who called you out of darkness into his marvelous light, who once were not a people, but are now the people of God, who had not obtained mercy, but now have obtained mercy. Also, it's important to note that it's not just men that are created according to God's image, but it also talks about how God made them male and female. So this is something that we all share. And I would say that the biggest problem that people have in the world today is that they don't recognize the image of God in other people. Just a couple of weeks ago, we heard the parable of the sheep and the goats. And in that parable, Christ tells the goats, I was hungry and thirsty, and you didn't do anything to me. You didn't help me. But to the sheep, he says, I was naked and you clothed me. I was hungry and you fed me, etc. And both of them were unaware of the fact that they were doing this to Christ, but the point is that they really were. Well, why is this? Well, this is because each human being that you encounter is created in God's image. And so the way that you treat them is the way that you're treating Christ. And so if you treat people badly, you're treating Christ badly. On the other hand, if you treat people with mercy and kindness and love, that's the way you're treating Christ. And according to that parable that we heard on the Sunday of the Last Judgment, that's how we will be judged. Even evil people retain God's image. And this is something that's kind of difficult for us to deal with. But even you think of the most evil person that you can imagine, that person still has God's image. Now, at the fall, the image of God was marred, and so even though we have the potential to be like God, many people don't, and we have an inclination to sin. And the fact that we see God's image in other people doesn't mean that we don't try to punish the wicked, doesn't mean that we don't enforce laws or anything like that, but it does mean that we should still see God's image in other people, even in wicked people. And so when we see the wicked destroyed, we should have a part of us that has pity for them. We should hate the sin, we should hate the evil, we should fight the evil, but at the same time, we should also have a pity for them because they are fellow human beings, and we might have gone the same direction that they did if we were in the right situation. If you want to be like God, you have to learn to love even your enemies, but all the more those who are in the church, even though they may not be the most lovable people. But we have to love each other, because when you look at everyone here, and by the way, one of the reasons why we sense the congregation in the church is because we're sensing the image of God that's in each and every one of you. So when you look at other people at church, even when they're acting in irritating ways, you need to remind yourself that you're looking at the image of God and love them accordingly. Amen.
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7: 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I'm Dr. Jeannie Constantino, host of the live call-in show, Search the Scriptures Live on Ancient Faith Radio. How many times have you found yourself contemplating one of my assertions or explanations about the Bible? Do you ever come away from the program feeling as though you had learned something new, attained an insight that will have serious ramifications for your approach to the Orthodox Christian life? 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And in that time, I have heard from countless listeners whose perspectives on the Bible have drastically changed after hearing something on my program, Search the Scriptures, and then later Search the Scriptures Live. It brings me so much joy and satisfaction to know that a weekly live show such as this one can actually affect minds and lives. 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

0: to God. This is the weekly podcast of Father Stephen Freeman from St. Anne Orthodox Church in Oak Ridge, Tennessee, and the author of the popular Glory to God for All Things blog site. Here is Father Stephen.
1: When we discuss our psychological state, what exactly are we talking about? Better yet, who are we talking about? What's the identity of the guy in my head? Generally, such questions are not asked, but they can become important in certain dissociative disorders. If I, for instance, have two guys in my head, there's clearly an issue. But is what I identify as myself, that is, the sum of my life experiences, memories, decisions, opinions, feelings, habits, is this what will survive the death of my body? Will my parents' second child, the neurotic, anxiety-prone, attention-deficit boy, wander the halls of heaven worrying about what's expected of him next? Will he enter paradise with a running dialogue in his head, not actually in paradise, but just talking to himself about what he supposes to be paradise? Just whose psyche is it? This is an apt question, particularly when you consider that the word psyche in Greek means soul. A psychiatrist, interestingly, means a doctor of the soul. But from a spiritual perspective, much of what we experience on a moment-to-moment basis is pathological. That is to say, it's a product of spiritual sickness. The root of this sickness in Greek is philaftia, that is the love of self. In more common parlance, we would say that we are ego-driven. We create a false self through our collection of experiences, memories, decisions, opinions, feelings, habits. A false self that is anxious about its existence and that is constantly reinventing and revising its story. I'm not sure I ever loved her, a troubled husband says. And this is the same man who once thought he couldn't live without her. But as our lives change, our memories and experiences, our opinions, are revised. They're always extremely selective. The active life memory that we engage on a regular basis is but a tiny fraction of our experience. I remember my fourth grade year, we say. But we don't remember any year. We remember a few select faces and events that we deem fourth grade year, much like a set of yearbook photos. We may have a few select experiences or dominant feelings. These are often memories that have not been successfully integrated into a general sense of well-being. They linger because they still hurt. Indeed, the entire question of identity is problematic. Oddly, in the modern world, we often don't identify with our bodies. That's not him you hear at a funeral, as people comfort themselves with Manichaean sentiments. And yet the body, with its DNA, is the one most consistent and persistent component of our existence. So who is it that Jesus saved, and why is it so important? He calls us each by name is a comforting quote from Scripture in the modern world. It's extremely important where the life of the individual is both exalted above everything and crushed beneath the weight of mass consumerism. We shop for our identities, only to have bought what everyone else has. Jesus called me by my name. The highest example of human existence offered in Christianity is described in St. Paul's letter to the Philippians. He says, this is in the second chapter, "Let this mind be in you, which was also in Christ Jesus, who being in the form of God did not consider it robbery to be equal with God, but made himself of no reputation, taking the form of a bondservant. And coming in the likeness of men and being found in appearance as a man, he emptied himself and became obedient to the point of death, even the death of the cross. Therefore, God also has highly exalted him and given him the name which is above every name." This act of self emptying is known as kenosis. It is the ultimate act of love, the ultimate act of self-giving, of self-forgetting. And it is the act that St. Paul here directly connects with Christ's exalted name. For St. John, this emptying on the

0: about our identity is the stuff of self-offering. The ego cannot enter the kingdom of God. Our identity is something other than what we commonly think about. 1 John says this, "Beloved, now we are children of God, and it has not yet been revealed what we shall be. But we know that when he is revealed, we shall be like him, for we shall see him as he is." And also this from Revelation, "To him who overcomes, I will give some of the hidden manna to eat, and I will give him a white stone, and on the stone a new name written, which no one knows except him who receives it." This identity is not unconnected with what we now think of as ourself, but it is the self resurrected, transformed. That self is constantly being born through the work of Christ within us. It's not the improvement of our present self, a moral project, for the process is not one of improvement, but of life from the dead. The old dies, and the new is reborn, so that the Christian life is not one of learning how to behave ourselves as Christians. The Christian life is the learning of how to put the old self to death. So Paul writes in Colossians, "Therefore, put to death your members which are on the earth, fornication, uncleanness, passion, evil desire, covetousness, which is idolatry." And in Romans, "For if you live according to the flesh, you will die. But if by the Spirit you put to death the deeds of the body, you will live." What we put to death within our lives is much that we daily experience as the ego. Thus, our fears, the habits that are the passions, our preciously defended opinions, so much that is formed by sinful experience within our lives is transformed in the work of purification. We are not yet what we shall be, and the what of what we are now is often confused with the who of who we are now. Who would I be without the fear? Right now. Who would I be without the envy and the anger and jealousy that I experience? There is a self at our very core and heart. It's the psychosomatic unity of our person. Our experience of the true self is deeply clouded by the sin that infects our existence. It is the true self that is being saved. However, much that we treasure and hold dear is indeed passing away. The asceticism of the church teaches us to let it go, to let go of that which is passing away and to hold dear to that which is being renewed. In addition, with patient endurance and watchfulness, we learn to tell them apart. The wholeness and the peace that is encountered in the presence of truly sanctified persons, such as spirit-bearing elders and the like, is in fact an encounter with a true self. There is a fullness there that can almost be overwhelming. It is the same fullness that is described by Motovilov in his famous encounter with St. Seraphim in the snowy Russian winter. And it is the same for us when we discern the true presence of Christ within ourselves. The passions are diminished, fears disappear, the traumas of life resolve, and we forgive everyone for everything. It's in such moments that we see paradise and gain courage to renew our struggle. Whose psyche is it? Whose soul is it? It is myself, but myself renewed according to the image in which it was created. Christ within me, the hope of glory. Glory to God.
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1: 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My books draw upon the wisdom of the Old and New Testaments, the Orthodox Church, the saints, and years of pastoral experience. 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
2: This is a lamp for today, understanding the Old Testament with Jesus and the Apostles. 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Here's Dr. Humphrey.
3: Light from the Readable Books, Episode 21, Baruch and the New Name. The prophet Baruch, because of the hard judgments that he had to proclaim and because of his book of Lamentations, became the inspiration for the term Jeremiad, that is, a mournful complaint or list of woes. Baruch, his secretary, follows his master's example for the bulk of the book that we've been reading. Now, however, we move from lamentation to anticipated joy, and Baruch chapter 4, verse 9 through 5, verse 9, the closing verses of the book. These verses are introduced in chapter 4, verses 4 through 8, by reminding the people of their blessings and about the just punishment that they are receiving in the exile. The prophet then pictures Jerusalem as a grieving woman, a grieving widow, in fact, who had the foresight to see what would happen to her children, the chosen people, because of their sins. She saw the wrath coming upon you from God, says Baruch, and she said. Her speech goes on for 20 whole verses, which I recommend that you all read in complete form. But here are some of the highlights. Give heed, neighbors of Zion, that is Jerusalem. God has brought upon me great sorrow, for I see the exile of my sons and daughters, which the Eternal One brought upon them. With joy I raised them, but with weeping and with sorrow I sent them away. I was made desolate because of the sins of my children. He brought a nation from afar against them, a shameless nation speaking a strange tongue which does not respect the elderly nor pity the young child. I have taken off the robe of peace and clothed myself in the sackcloth of my prayer. I will cry out to the Eternal One, O my children, take courage, cry out to God and he will deliver you. For I hope upon the Eternal One to save you, and the joy from the Eternal One comes to me because mercy will soon come to you from the Eternal One, your Holy Savior. For I sent you out with sorrow and weeping, but with joy and gladness God will restore you. The neighbors of Zion will soon see your salvation from your God, which will come upon you with great glory and the radiance of the Eternal One. My children, endure in patience. My delicate ones have been made to walk rough roads. Take courage, my children, and cry out to God, for just as you purposed to go astray from God, now, having returned, seek him with tenfold zeal. 4, the one who brought these calamities upon you will bring you everlasting joy with your salvation. Baruch chapter 4, verses 9 through 29. This speech of Lady Zion is full of reminders concerning the reality in which we live. The mother does not fudge the sins of her children that have justly landed them in this mess. There is throughout the whole of Baruch a good dose of sobriety. It's helpful for us to remember that we live in a marshmallowy era where mothers tend to speak of making bad choices rather than telling their children that they've done wrong. The seriousness of sin should be apparent to any Christian who looks upon the cross that Jesus bore for our sake, or who remembers that God cast Adam and Eve out of the garden. We too are in a kind of exile because of sin, an exile of dying, illness, and confusion. This is not the starting point nor the end of our journey, however. God's creation was rightly declared by him to be good, and humankind very good at the beginning. Lady Jerusalem's encouragement leads us to remember that though there may be tears now, joy will indeed come on that great morning. Meanwhile, though, our state is fragile or delicate, as her speech admits, and in that delicacy we must grow through rough periods. My delicate ones have been made to walk through rough roads. Saint Ambrose describes our situation in this way: "How great is the providence of the Lord! Where there is a fruit of a softer quality, the thickness of the leaves offers a more protective covering for its defense, as we see in the example of the fig tree. Therefore, the more delicate creatures must be protected from the other sturdier ones, as the same Lord teaches by the mouth of Jeremiah, saying in Jeremiah 24, like these good figs, thus I will regard the deported ones of Judah, that I have sent from this place into the land of the Chaldeans for their good, and will fix my eyes on them for their good." In fact, St. Ambrose goes on, when they were exposed to offenses, he encircled them, so to speak, with a more protective covering of his mercy, so that these tender fruits would not perish prematurely. Moreover, he later on says also about them, "The creatures of my possession have walked in rough ways," and he also says about them further on, "Be brave, my children, and cry to the Lord." This is the sole inviolable protection, the impregnable defense against all storms and all injuries. Where there are delicate fruits, the protection and defense of the leaves is thicker. On the contrary, when there are more resistant fruits, there the leaves are more delicate, as in the case of the apple. That's from Ambrose's Hexameron, Book 5. We note here the convention of speaking about the Book of Baruch under the aegis of Jeremiah, whose secretary he was, where the saint says that the prophet later speaks to the exiles, recognizing their fragility. St. Ambrose makes the point that God knows our weaknesses and covers us protectively so that we will not perish prematurely, but come through the ordeal as he intends for us. In response to prayers for help, then, God acts, both provisionally and by ultimately rescuing. But we are also active alongside his eternal power, praying, repenting, and seeking him with tenfold effort over our previous efforts to go astray. It's important to recognize here that the rescue is completely God's action and not deserved by our prayers, repentance, or the seeking of his face. Just as it was completely in God's hand that a remnant of the Jewish people returned from Babylon and Egypt to the Holy Land and rebuilt the temple to his honor, so it is solely the Eternal One, the Holy One, the Savior, who rescues all humankind from sin and death. He is the Good Shepherd who rescues the sheep who have gone astray and who are in danger from wolves. He is the only glorious one who shines his radiance upon his people so that they too will be clothed in great glory and no longer racked with sorrow. However, this isn't a mechanical process, but the way that our Creator reaches out to his creation looking for our response and our confessed need of him. So Mother Jerusalem intercedes, telling her children to reach out and seek him. We may see in this mother a picture of God's holy church, seen up close in the intercessions of the Theotokos, who tells us, as she did the servants of Cana, do what he tells you. The speech of Mother Zion is followed up by the prophet Baruch's words of consolation to both Zion and her children in chapter 4, verse 30. "Take courage, for he who named you will comfort you." God is the great namer of his people. naturalizing us within his own household. And as St. John tells us in Revelation 2, verse 17, giving us a new name known only to ourselves. Baruch mentions this new name, but we have to wait for the final chapter of Baruch for the actual content of it. There we are told, your new name will ever be called by God the peace of righteousness and the glory of godliness. Chapter 5, verse 4. The association of our name with peace, righteousness, glory, and godliness is paralleled in other Old Testament passages where Jerusalem is called the city of the Lord, the Zion of the Holy One of Israel. Isaiah 60, verse 14, or Isaiah 62, verse 4, delightful and married, or Jeremiah chapter 3, verse 26 in the Masoretic text, the Lord is righteousness, or Ezekiel chapter 48, verse 35, the city is called the Lord is there. As Orthodox, we know about the power of a new name, and especially a name associated with holiness, for we receive this at our baptism, chrismation, or for some of us, ordination. The name here promised to God's people as a whole links the person not only with a holy saint, but actually with God's own mysterious name, that name that means I am who I am, that name shown to Moses at the burning bush. To understand God's name is to recognize him as the Lord of all, the Eternal One, the Holy One who called Israel, the Righteous One, the Savior, the One who is there or here among us, and the One to whom we are linked in a bond stronger than marriage, renewing us as the delightful image of God that we were always meant to be. The prophecy ends by filling out what this new name means for God's people. God's people will rejoice to him. They will return in him and rejoice in his glory, called by the very word of God. Baruch chapter 4, verse 37. Garments that are described as a double robe of righteousness and a diadem of the glory of the Eternal One will be put on after they remove their garments of mourning. They will put on God's beauty forever. Chapter 5, verse 1. Of course, we all know about the diadems or crowns promised to those who are in Christ, and we see these symbolized before our eyes during the marriage service, for example. As St. Paul says in 2 Timothy chapter 4, verse 8, there is a crown of righteousness awaiting him, which the Lord, the righteous judge, will give on that day, and not only to him, but to all who love his appearing. The double robe is a more curious reference, not found elsewhere in scriptures, but here most likely gives the idea of a double-layered garment with special warmth, such as a double-vested coat today that keeps out the cold and doesn't separate easily to expose the skin underneath. Clearly, God's people are splendidly dressed in such a way, says Baruch, as to show forth God's brightness because he has dressed them, showing forth this brightness to every nation under heaven. Chapter 5, verse 2. The eternal word himself will gather them, carrying them back to glory, leveling every road so that the passage there is easy and that the people of God may dwell safely in the glory of God. Chapter 5, verse 7. We're reminded of God's provision for the coming of Jesus himself, described in Isaiah 40, verses 4 to 5, that every valley be exalted and every hill brought low, so that the glory of the Lord will be revealed and all flesh shall see the salvation of God. How amazing that for the whole world to see the glory of God revealed means not only that they shall see Jesus, and they shall, but that they shall also be startled at the radiance of God's own people. As Baruch says, God will lead them with joy in the light of his glory. We are given even more detail of this in the mysterious vision of John, which describes the glory in terms of a bride prepared for her bridegroom. Revelation 21, verses 1 through 4 and 22 to 26 say, I saw the new Jerusalem coming down out of heaven from God, prepared as a bride adorned for her husband. The dwelling of God is with men, and he will dwell with them, and they shall be his people. God himself shall be with them and be their God. The Lord God Almighty and the Lamb are its temple. The city had no need of the sun or moon to shine on it, for the glory of the Lord illuminated it. The Lamb is its delight. and the nations of those who are saved shall walk in its light, and the kings of the earth shall bring their glory and honor into it. Our prophet, then, Baruch, who began in weeping and fasting, concludes his prophecy with a vision of joy and glory when tears will be wiped away. What he sees from his vantage point in exile is that the nations will behold and be amazed of the glory of God as shed upon a renewed Israel. What we see from our greater perspective, made possible by the work of Jesus, is that many from those nations will also participate in that glory and radiance, joining with the people of God who have received a new name. Baruch's concluding phrase, "Mercy and righteousness come from him," is a greater prophecy than even the prophet knew, for it is by this mercy and righteousness that peace has come to the whole world and will be fulfilled on that great day when he calls all to himself, whether Jew or Gentile, male or female, free or slave. And we all will rejoice in the remembrance of God. Baruch 5, verse 5. Indeed, we won't need to remember him because he will be amongst us. Baruch's double stance, in exile but keenly anticipating this last day, is particularly appropriate for us during this time of Lent, as we are subject to a kind of exile and deprivation, but look forward with deep hope to the Pascha, which will fill us with God's glory, when we will sing, "Shine, New Jerusalem, be glad, O Zion, the glory of the Lord has shone upon you."
2: Dr. Edith M. Humphrey is the William F. Orr Professor of New Testament at Pittsburgh Theological Seminary. A Lamp for Today is a listener-supported presentation of Ancient Faith Radio. Come and study the Holy Scriptures with us as Father Stephen DeYoung teaches verse by verse on the podcast, The Whole Counsel of God. Father Stephen holds a PhD in biblical studies and is an Orthodox priest serving at Archangel Gabriel Orthodox Church in Lafayette, Louisiana.
4: Okay, we'll go ahead and get started. We're going to get started here in just a moment. We're going to be picking up at the beginning of Leviticus chapter 13. So I'm not going to spend too long doing recap because we're in a section here. As we've talked about before in the structure of Leviticus, there are sort of narrative portions that are kind of separated by legislative material, you might call it, commandments, instructions. And so we had a big series of instructions about sacrifices and sacrificial ritual. And then we had the narrative section describing the ordination of the priests, the first priests, Aaron as high priest, and then his sons. And then we had the narrative portion about the end of Aaron's first couple of sons, the ordination of the next two. And then last time we got into another period of commandments, these being about what you are and aren't allowed to eat. And then we briefly, at the end of last time, talked about the period of purification for women after giving birth. So everybody, I think, gave thanks that they were not Jewish, so they could eat owls and nighthawks and sparrows. But as we pick up, obviously, as we mentioned before we started recording, we've got a long section, multiple chapters here, about dealing with leprosy coming up. And so that's not sort of directly connected to what we were talking about last time. So what is the overarching connection here now that we're into this material? We're going to get in chapter 16, we're going to get another portion that's both narrative and instructive because it's going to talk about the Day of Atonement. So it's going to be both God instructing them how to do the ritual and then them doing it the first time. When we get to chapter 16. And then after that, we're going to go back to commandment material. So, but what is there that sort of ties all this together? Is this just a bunch of random stuff thrown in a pot? Well, remember when we're going through the sacrifices, we talked about what the sacrifices are doing. right? How the sacrifices were part of this sort of sin maintenance system that was allowing the camp and thereby the Israelites to maintain sort of a higher level of purity or holiness than the surrounding world, right? We talked about that's why we have these commandments about clean and unclean animals last time, for example, or purification after childbirth. There's this idea of ceremonial cleanness. So we distinguish between there's clean and unclean, and then there's sin, and those aren't the same thing, right? Going to the bathroom makes you unclean. It's not a sin, right? All kinds of things make you unclean that aren't sins. And we talked about at the end of last time, the confusion over like a woman having a period of purification after childbirth. People who don't understand that distinction think that saying, you know, women are evil or giving birth is evil or blah, blah. None of that has anything to do with sin, right? That has to do with clean and unclean, right? And purification and cleansing. And so those overarching themes are what is grouping all of these things together. The idea of distinguishing between clean and unclean, right? And the idea of how do you cleanse and purify that which has become unclean to make it clean again? And even sometimes, when can you do that and when can't you do that? Right? So you find a dead animal, there's no way to make that clean so that you can eat it. Right? But a woman who's given birth is unclean, and we have the instructions, here's how she becomes clean again and rejoins the general flow of society, right? So that's the overriding theme that we've got going through here. And so when we have the narrative portions and when we see the sacrificial rituals, those are part of maintaining that, right? And then the commandments are all about distinguishing between those things. And so that's why we're now going to talk about leprosy, because leprosy, as we'll talk more about here, is a form of uncleanness, and that it not only makes people suffering from it unclean, but potentially things they touch, things they handle, the homes where they live, right? And so how do you deal with that? Not just with how do you deal with the people, but how do you deal with the possessions and things that may be contaminated or infected with this condition. It's also important to say, before we dive in, that the word leprosy, as it's used here in Leviticus, is not just referring to one particular disease, right? So it's not just referring to like Hansen's disease, which is probably, well, I don't know about probably anymore. I don't know what people think when they hear the word leprosy. But when I was a kid, when I heard the Bible story stuff, people always described Hansen's disease, which is a condition in which basically parts of the body, usually at the extremities, so starting with noses, fingers, toes, those kind of things, the flesh starts to necrotize, literally starts to die. And you get gangrene. You either die pretty quickly or you could do a series of amputations and die a little more slowly. Truly, truly a horrible disease. But that's not like one for one what they're talking about. So Hansen's disease, they would call that leprosy, but there are a lot of other conditions that they would also describe with that word. And basically what that word means, the word that's translated leprosy here in Leviticus, is just contagious skin condition. And they're not even probably distinguishing things related to parasites from things related to, you know, genetic disorder, things related to bacterial infection, right? They're not, because of course they don't know what a bacterial infection is. You know, they don't necessarily, unless the parasites are visible, they don't necessarily know the parasites are there, right, etc. So this is treating broadly, people suffering from contagious skin conditions. And that's why we're going to see rules for how you could be declared clean from it. Because, of course, there are some contagious skin conditions that you can completely recover from, right? There are others that you can't, and there are some that you can but might not, right? But so we're going to have rules related to that. Leviticus chapter 13, verse 1. Now the Lord spoke to Moses and Aaron, saying, when a man has a scar on the surface of his skin, or a shiny spot, and it appears to be a leprous infection, he is to be brought to Aaron the priest, or to one of his sons the priests. The priest shall examine the infection on the surface of his skin, and if the hair in the infection has turned white, and the infection appears deeper than the surface of his skin, it is a leprous infection. Thus the priest shall examine him and pronounce him unclean. So we already get some of the criteria. So someone's got something on their skin. You know, today we'd go to a dermatologist and say, hey, this looks funny. Is that? But so they look at it. The priest looks at it. Does it go deeper than the surface of the skin? Is there a change in the coloration of the hair? These are some of the same things they look for now in determining what something is. And then the priest will announce whether it's considered in this leprosy category or not. If it is, then that person is considered unclean because of that infection. Now notice, it's the priest who does this, not the judges, not the elders of the people, not Moses, so later not the king. What do they decide? Matters of disputes and matters related to sin. This person stole my goat. No, I didn't. It's my baby. No, it's my baby. Solomon says, split the baby. We'll get there. But those are issues of sin, right? Where a judgment has to be issued. Priests don't do that. But what priests do is, remember when we were reading about the ordination, they distinguish between clean and unclean. Because issues related to commandments and commandment keeping, those issues are over here. Issues of sin are over here. Uncleanness is over here. They're dealt with by different people in different ways. And I know I'm hammering on this. When we get to the Day of Atonement and we start talking about atonement, this is going to be very important, that sort of what we would call the legal system is over here. And what priests do with sacrifice and everything is over here and separate. They're not related. Verse 4, but if the shiny spot on the surface of his skin is white, but appears to be no more than skin deep, and its hair has not turned white but is dark, the priest shall quarantine him for 7 days. Now, obviously, the word quarantine is not there in the original, but it's more like put him by himself, right? Separate him from the rest of the group so that they can watch and see if there's any change. And then the priest shall examine him on the 7th day, and indeed, if the infection appears as it was and is not spread on the skin, the priest shall quarantine him another 7 days. Then the priest shall examine him again on the 7th day, and indeed, if the infection is dark and is not spread on the skin, the priest shall pronounce him clean. It is only a spot, and he shall wash his clothes and be clean. Okay, so you end up 2-week sort of spot check. Verse 7, but if the spot happens to spread at all on the skin after he was seen by the priest for his cleansing, then he must be seen by the priest again. So if he leaves, but then looks at it and sees that it looks like it's spreading, he's got to go back to the priest and say, oh, it looks like it's spreading. So if the priest sees the spot has indeed spread on the skin, the priest shall pronounce him unclean. It is leprosy. Verse 9, when the leprous infection is on a man, he shall be brought to the priest. The priest shall examine him. And indeed, if the scar on the skin is white and has turned the hair white and some of the flesh in the scar is healthy and alive, it is an old leprosy on the surface of his skin. The priest shall pronounce him unclean and shall quarantine him, for he is unclean. So this is, you know, you've got an old cut and it doesn't look good, but you can see that it's healing is the idea. That's the, there's some flesh inside that's alive, like, oh, it's healing. And so that's why he's sort of separated. Well, you're going to be separated until it heals, is the idea. But if leprosy breaks out all over the skin, and it covers from head to foot all the skin of the one with the infection, according to the full examination of the priest, then the priest shall consider, and indeed, if the leprosy covers the entire surface of his skin, he shall pronounce clean him who has the infection, because it all turned white, he is clean. Now that sounds weird, and it's because it's translated weird. So wait, if it's all over your body, you're clean now? The idea here is if there's been some kind of change in skin tone or pigment, but it's consistent across his whole body. So it's not like a spot or a mark. So it's not like I show up and there's this big white spot with no pigmentation on my arm. But if it's like, I look a lot lighter than I did a few weeks ago, but it's my whole body. And the priest verifies, no, whole body, same color, right? It's not patchy. It's not, then that's just a change in your pigmentation. That's not leprosy. Verse 14, but in whatever day an open wound appears on him, he shall be unclean. Right? So if that's if that change happens, and it happens over the whole body, but there are sores. That's what wound is basically talking about there. There's sores that even if it's over the whole body, wait, that's an infection. Thus the priest shall examine the open wound and pronounce him unclean. For an open wound is unclean, it is leprosy. But if the surface of the skin is restored and turns white again, he shall come to the priest. The priest shall examine him, and indeed, if the infection has turned white, the priest shall pronounce clean him who has the infection, he is clean. So if you have someone, whole skin color changes, there's sores, he's unclean, the sores all heal, but he's still paler than he used to be, then he's clean once the sores are gone. Verse 18, if one's body develops an ulcer in the skin, and it is healed, and in the place of the ulcer there comes a white scar or a shiny or inflamed spot, it shall be shown to the priest. When the priest sees it, and indeed it appears deeper than the skin and its hair is turned white, the priest shall pronounce him unclean. It is leprosy which broke out in the ulcer. But if the priest examines it, and indeed there is no white hair in it, and it is not deeper than the skin surface, but is dark, the priest shall quarantine him 7 days. But if it should spread over the skin, the priest shall pronounce him unclean. It is a leprous infection which broke out in the ulcer. But if the shiny spot stays in one place and has not spread, it is the scar of the ulcer, and the priest shall pronounce him unclean. So this is trying to separate out. Sometimes someone has an infection, right, in the skin. That skin will cause ulcers and sores to open up on the skin. Those ulcers or sores will heal, but the infection is still there and will break out again. So it's trying to separate those cases where the infection is still there from, okay, there was an ulcer and it healed and now there's a scar. Because a scar and an ongoing infection, obviously two different things. So that's what this is trying to separate out. And I'll pause here to note, but remember, this is people of the Bronze Age living together in close proximity. And so we talked about, for example, the lengths the Egyptians would go to keep lice from spreading, like shaving their whole bodies, like shaving their heads and their eyebrows and their right, everything to try to keep lice from spreading because they had a perpetual problem, right? These kind of problems that we take for granted now because of our modern hygiene, right? We have hot and cold running water. Most of the time in our homes, we have soaps and shampoos and Purell. And even if you get a condition like scabies or something, right? Like you could, there are treatments, there are things you could do, there are ways you could prevent infecting other people. These are people living side by side in tents who are coming in much closer. There's not that level of hygiene. And so these issues become really crucial for maintaining functioning society. Verse 24, or if one's body receives a burn on its skin by fire, and the open wound of the burn becomes a bright spot, reddish white or white, the priest shall examine it, and indeed if the hair of the bright spot is turned white, and it appears deeper than the skin, it is leprosy broken out in the skin. Therefore the priest shall pronounce him unclean, it is a leprous infection. So this is talking about examining burns to see whether they've been infected. Right? Because again, we don't know about bacteria. So we're not separating out a bacterial infection of a burn wound from some other kind of skin condition. These are all leprosy. Verse 26, but if the priest examines it, and indeed there are no white hairs in the bright spot, and it is not deeper than the skin, but is dark, then the priest shall quarantine him 7 days. Then the priest shall examine him on the seventh day. If it has at all spread over the skin, the priest shall pronounce him unclean. It is a leprous infection broken out in the ulcer. Right, so you check to see if it spreads. That's one very good way to see if it's an infection. But if the bright spot stays in one place and is not spread on the skin but is dark, it is a scar from the burn. The priest shall pronounce him clean. If a man or woman appears to have a leprous infection on the head or the beard, lots of women get beard infections, So if someone has it, the priest shall examine the infection. And indeed, if it appears deeper than the skin and there is thin yellow hair in it, the priest shall pronounce him unclean. It is a lesion, a leprosy of the head or beard. But if the priest examines the infection of the lesion and indeed it does not appear deeper than the skin and there is no thin yellow hair in it, the priest shall quarantine 7 days, the one who has the infection of the lesion. Then on the seventh day, the priest shall examine the infection, and indeed, if the lesion has not spread, and there is no yellow hair in it, and the indentation does not appear deeper than the skin, he shall shave himself, but he shall not shave the lesion. Then the priest shall quarantine another 7 days, the one who has the lesion. On the seventh day, the priest shall examine the lesion, and indeed, if the lesion is not spread over the skin, and the indentation does not appear deeper than the skin, the priest shall pronounce him clean. He shall wash his clothes and be clean. But if the lesion happens to spread at all on the skin after his cleansing, the priest shall examine him, and indeed, if the lesion is spread over the skin, the priest need not seek for yellow hair. He is unclean. But if the lesion appears to be at a standstill, and there is black hair grown up in it, the lesion is healed, he is clean, and the priest shall pronounce him clean. You have to keep in mind, there aren't blondes running around in ancient Israel. Right. So the idea here is that the yellow hair is that it's marked with infectious, likely pus. Right. Verse 38, if a man or a woman has bright spots on the skin of the body, specifically shining white spots, the priest shall look, and indeed, if the bright spots on the skin of the body are shining white spots, it is eczema. He is clean. Verse 40, I'm not going to look up at anybody in the room. As for the man whose hair has fallen from his head, he is bald, but he is clean. In fact, Mr. Clean is bald, right? So we should have seen this coming. He whose hair has fallen from his forehead, he is bald on the forehead, but he is clean. Now, if there is on the bald head or bald forehead a reddish-white infection, it is leprosy breaking out on his bald head or his bald forehead. So just the loss of hair, not a problem, but if when the hair's gone, you see things, other things going on. I hit my head a lot as a kid, well into my teen years, so I can never shave my head. It'll look like a terrain map of the Balkans up there. I'm pretty sure if I do. But that would not necessarily be unclean. That would just be ridges and look like a Klingon or something. Then the priest shall examine him, and indeed if the infection of the reddish-white skin on his bald head or on his bald forehead is like the form of leprosy on the skin of the body, he is a leprous man. The priest shall surely pronounce him unclean. His infection is on his head. Now, this is, I just want to point this out here. This is an important thing. So it's important when we read the Bible that we learn certain phrases and euphemisms and things in the biblical languages. So without naming names, earlier today we found out that someone in this room didn't know what the bad penny was that keeps turning up. So this is an English phrase. But you can imagine if English is not your first language and you saw someone walk into a room and someone said, oh, there's the bad penny, they would be confused. They would say, what? The same thing's true with Hebrew and Greek. There are turns of phrase. And for example, when someone in the Old Testament, and we're going to get to this in some of the stories later on in Joshua and Judges and stuff, when it says that someone covered their feet, that means they're going to the bathroom because you would drop your clothing onto your feet when you did that. And so that's just a way of referring to someone relieving themselves, right? In a kind of euphemistic way, covered his feet. But even once you know those, sometimes the same phrase could be used to mean something else. I'll give you an example. It's a very common translation of what the six-winged seraphim are doing in Isaiah that says, with two they covered their faces, two wings, they covered their faces, with two they flew, and with two they covered their feet. That is not implying that the seraphim were flying around and going to the bathroom, okay, right? Like, that's not what it's saying. So, you will get people who will go into portions of the Torah that talk about something someone did being on their head, being on their own head. His death is on his own head. And people will say, well, this is referring to guilt or this is referring to responsibility. But sometimes that phrase, like here, his infection is on his head, just means his infection is on his head. Now, I have to say, why do I have to say this? Because this isn't saying he's guilty of something and that's why he has leprosy. None of this is a sin issue. None of these people who get declared unclean are bad people or sinned or did something wicked, and that's why they got leprosy. And it's important. I know I keep beating on it, but we've had the other view so in our head that uncleanness is sin and sin is uncleanness, and those two things are the same thing, that I have to bang a little on, no, they're not. They're two different things. Verse 45, now the clothes of the leper on whom the infection is shall be torn, and his head uncovered, and he shall cover his mouth, and he shall be called unclean. He shall be unclean all the days he has the infection, he shall be unclean. He is unclean and he shall dwell apart. His way of life shall be outside the camp. There's going to be several reasons why people will live outside the camp, not just this. So this isn't just about them having a constant leper colony trailing them. They're also, for example, when men go into battle, they're going to spend a certain amount of time outside the camp when they return, being purified. And this is, we now see this as an early way of dealing with what we call PTSD. So there are several reasons where someone will be called for various reasons to kind of remove themselves from the camp for a period of time of purification. Verse 47. Also, if a garment has a leprous infection in it, whether it is a woolen garment or a linen garment, whether it is the warp or woof of linen or wool, whether in leather or in anything made of leather, and if the infection is greenish or reddish in the garment or in the leather, whether in the warp or in the woof or in anything made of leather, then it is a leprous infection and shall be shown to the priest. So this is talking about, in fact, there's infectious material in the... The priest shall examine the infection and quarantine him who has the infection 7 days. Then he shall examine the infection on the 7th day. If the infection has spread in the garment, either in the warp or in the woof, in the leather or in anything made of leather, the infection is an active leprosy. It is unclean. Therefore, he shall burn the garment with the infection, whether the warp or woof, in wool or linen, or in anything of leather. For it is an active leprosy. The garment shall be burned in the fire. But if the priest examines it, and indeed the infection is not spread in the garment, either in the warp or the woof, or in anything made of the leather, then the priest shall order that the object with the infection be washed, and he shall quarantine it another 7 days. Then the priest shall examine the infection after it is washed, and indeed, if the infection has not changed its color, though the infection has not spread, it is unclean. It shall be burned in the fire, for it is firmly established in the garment, either in the warp or the woof. So basically this is, you see if that stuff spreads. If it does, you've got an infective garment, you burn it. If it doesn't spread, when you first check it, you wash it. See if that gets rid of the discoloration and stuff. If washing doesn't, then you burn it, right? If the washing cleans it, then okay. If the priest examines it, and indeed the infection is dark after washing it, he shall tear it out of the garment, whether out of the warp or the woof or the leather. But if it appears again in the garment, either in the warp or the woof or in anything made of leather, it is a spreading leprosy, and that garment with the infection shall be burned with fire. But if you wash the garment, either warp or woof or anything made of leather, and the infection disappeared from it, then it shall be washed a second time and shall be clean. This is the law of the leprous infection in a garment of wool or linen, either in the warp or woof or in anything made of leather, to pronounce it clean or to pronounce it unclean. So remember, reason we got garments here is not just that, you know, pus or something, but we're including parasites and things that could, bugs, right, form colonies in clothing and thereby spread or reinfect the person who's trying to be purified.
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5: This is Becoming a Healing Presence with Dr. Albert Rossi. 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
6: Today, I would like to ponder together synergy. Who is God? Who am I? How do we relate? Very, very mysterious, but valid topic to ponder. Who is God? Who am I? We do believe, as is said so often, particularly by Father Hopko, there is union without confusion in my heart. I would put out there a African folk tale that is a little bit helpful, not fully, and there are complications and restrictions in it, but here goes. There were two pieces of land separated by a chasm 900 feet deep, and the chasm was about 50 yards, so no way for a human or any animal really to get across. The Africans built a strong rope bridge connecting the two pieces of land. How they did that, I have no idea, but they did do it. And a bridge existed. On one side of the land, preparing to go across the bridge, was an elephant with a flea on its head. So the elephant went and walked on the bridge. We can, and it's a pretty vivid image. We can almost hear the rope bridge sway. How's it go? Sway, sway. Elephant put one foot in front of the other until it reached the other side, firm on land. And the flea whispered into the elephant's ear, "Oh, we made that bridge sway." Well, that's a true sentence. We made that bridge sway. But it's also a question of proportion. Obviously, the elephant had much more weight to make the bridge sway. And in a sense, it's an okay enough image for us to ponder how, who, what's going on with synergy, because there is synergy, and all good that we do is Jesus Christ through us. Now, there are serious limitations, of course, to that image. One of the serious limitations is simply that the flea, in the little anecdote, is static. Doesn't do anything except sit on the elephant's head. With synergy, somehow we are called to act and to do and to move. Well, that's a very important distinction. Action on our part and inaction and the flea. And there are other limitations. So again, I'm stammering, trying to grapple with a very deep mystery. I'll play a song of my wife, trying to soften up a little bit the understanding that you and I are trying to comprehend here. So here's that song.

0: That song does give us, how do I say, softer enlightenment, say something like that. Mm-hmm. Now, that's about as far as I can go with this, except to reiterate that synergy is real. Jesus Christ, God Almighty, does live within us. There is union without confusion. All good we do is Him through us. And then life goes on. So with that, I will stop. 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
1: In A Year in the Company of Angels, A Pilgrim on Spruce Island, author Anthony Linderman presents true tales from his long pilgrimage on the wild edge of the monastic world at St. Michael's Skeet in Alaska. In these stories, he shares in the daily lives of the monks and the nuns, subsistence fishing with the fathers in the Gulf, splitting winter wood supplies for the sisterhood, and encountering the magnificent animals of the islands. 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

0: Welcome to Worship in Spirit and Truth, commentary on the Divine Liturgy with Father Thomas Hopko. Father Tom is Dean Emeritus of St. Vladimir's Orthodox Theological Seminary and the author of numerous books and articles. From his study in Elwood City, Pennsylvania, here's Father Tom.
1: With the litany of fervent supplication that we have been commenting on as the place where we add all of our particular petitions for particular people, events, occurrences, whatever it would be, that they are put together in that litany. And we have said that it seems very clear, at least to me, it seems very clear, that that litany is where we pray for everybody we would like to pray for, Orthodox and non-Orthodox, believers, not believers, heretics, attackers of the church, whatever. I mean, in my opinion, that is exactly what that is for. And I believe that St. John Chrysostom would support that in the

prayers, this is where we now have two different versions of prayers. The prayers of St. John Chrysostom liturgy at this point are different from the prayers of the St. Basil liturgy. We have been saying all along that until this point, the prayers and the petitions and litanies are entirely the same, and there's just one of them. From now on, after the litany of the catechumens, there will be two sets of prayers, one from St. John Chrysostom liturgy and one from St. Basil the Great liturgy. And we will want to comment on them as they're written, compare them, contrast them, whatever. And this is going to complicate our commentary a bit. Hopefully, we'll try to keep it as simple and clear as we can, but it's going to be a difficult achievement, in my opinion. Also, the very great difficulty here, the one that we really have to face somehow and discuss and try to understand, is that at the Divine Liturgies of both St. John Chrysostom and St. Basil the Great, when that litany of fervent supplication is over, when it's concluded, and it ends with a prayer and an exclamation, an ekphonesis, in these words, after we've prayed for everything that we wish to pray for, we have this prayer: O Lord our God, accept this fervent supplication of your servants, and have mercy on us according to the multitude of your mercy. Send down your bounties upon us and upon all of your people who await the rich mercy that comes from you. For you are a merciful God, you are the lover of mankind, the friend of humanity, and to you we send up glory, to the Father, and to the Son, and to the Holy Spirit, now and ever, and unto the ages of ages. Amen. And that is the end, that is the final word of the liturgy of the word, the liturgy of the catechumens. There will be a litany for the catechumens done by the faithful at this point, and we will say what that litany will be, and then there will be a prayer at the end, and the liturgy will go on. But what we have to see now, as we're trying to just to take a look at this particular very important point in the Divine Liturgy, not only because it's the place where we have two sets of prayers all the way through to the end now, the St. John Chrysostom, which is done, the great majority of times, and the St. Basil the Great Liturgy, which we do 10 times a year, on the Sundays of Great Lent, on the Feast of St. Basil, on the eves of Christmas and Epiphany and the Holy Pascha, and on Great and Holy Thursday, we do the St. Basil liturgy. But we have to also face a very difficult issue, and that is the liturgy of the faithful, as it is presented in the texts of the service books, whether it's St. John Chrysostom liturgy or liturgy of St. Basil the Great, say clearly that the catechumens should leave the church, that the catechumens should depart from the assembly, that they should not remain there, and they should not participate in the liturgy of the faithful, because being not baptized, they do not have the competence to do so. It's only the baptized who are sealed with the Holy Spirit, who believe in the gospel, and who have died with Christ and risen with him in baptism and received the gift of the Holy Spirit, and kept the commandments of the church and maintained their faith in the church. It is only they who have the competency to do the liturgy of the faithful, because it is the liturgy of the faithful. It's done by the faithful people. Now, also, we should know, and it seems pretty clear to me, but I'm sure we'll have debate about this, and perhaps rather impassioned debate at that. But the other point here that we have to mention, beside the fact that the catechumens who were not baptized and should be leaving the building and not even see or hear or observe the liturgy of the faithful, it also is considered to be a traditional understanding, and this is debatable if you'd like to debate it, but it was considered, I believe it's a traditional understanding, if you interpreted it in the strictest, most literal manner, that everyone who is not going to offer the holy gifts
And

0: pray for their consecration and receive them in Holy Communion at that particular liturgy should also leave. In other words, the Orthodox Christians, member of the church, who are not going to receive communion that day should not be there. They shouldn't be at the Liturgy of the Faithful that day because they're not fulfilling their command. Jesus will say, we'll read it during the service, remembering this, our Savior's command, that we do these things in remembrance of him. And for whatever reason, they're not keeping that command that day. So if you're really strict, they shouldn't even be there standing. They shouldn't be there even watching it. They should leave as penitents, because if they're not receiving Holy Communion, which means they're not offering the Holy Communion, and here we will see that only those who offer receive, and what's received in Holy Communion is the bread and the wine that is offered at that particular liturgy. We receive the gifts that we offer, and that the faithful people offer, who are fulfilling their obligation and their joy and their great grace of being able to celebrate the Holy Eucharist, the Eucharistic meal, which the people who have not committed themselves to Christ are not yet capable or competent of doing. So the point being that if there are Orthodox Christians who, let's say, are under penance, let's say their confessor or spiritual father says, no, you have sinned in some egregious manner. You're not allowed to receive Holy Communion for a while. You have to repent. You have to think of what you have done. You have to maybe do certain acts of penitence. Well, while that period is existing, theoretically, you should not be in the church at the Liturgy of the Faithful, at any divine liturgy. You should leave it. You should go out, go home, whatever. The same thing I think would be true of people who have apostatized. People who have apostatized during time of persecution. I mean, in the earliest church, this was clearly the case. For example, in the earliest church, there's even a canon of St. Basil that those who had been involved in military activity, they had to leave the church at the Liturgy of the Faithful for 3 years until they kind of purged their system of being in war and killing people and shedding blood and all that kind of thing. And if they, in fact, did shed blood, they can never be ordained. And if they were priests already, they have to stop celebrating. These are the strict canons. If you give it strictly the way that it's given, this is how it's given, so that not only catechumens were to depart from the assembly, the non-baptized, but even those who were baptized who were under penance of some sort, or for whatever reason, were not actually going to offer the gifts, call the Holy Spirit upon them, say the amens and everything in the liturgy. And I will read a passage on this point to you by St. John Chrysostom, which is a very interesting passage. I'll read it next time for you, where he says, if you are not worthy, or if you are not in the condition where you are capable with the competency of accepting your baptism to do the divine liturgy of the faithful, then you shouldn't even be there to sing amen to the prayers, because you're not going to follow what the prayers say. The prayers are going to say, we offer to you this and that so that we might receive the Holy Communion. Then we're going to sing, send the Holy Spirit on us and on our gifts. Then we're going to say, we have seen the true light. We have found the true faith. We have received the, you know, the Holy Communion. Well, all that won't be true if the people there haven't done it. And I've been in churches where, of course, we all Orthodox Christians have been in churches all our life where it was the great rule that nobody went to Holy Communion at all, except one or two, three times a year. And we had the singing these divine liturgies, especially on Sunday and feast days, often with very fancy singing and music to be very impressive. But we weren't actually doing what we were saying we were doing. When the priest would say, stand aright, stand with fear, attend that we may offer the holy oblation, people were not offering the oblation. They were singing the song, but they were spiritually not participating in the offering. And then when they're singing, you know, holy, holy, holy, and so on, well, they were not going to complete what they were actually singing. And certainly when they would sing the prayers around communion time, of thy mystical supper, accept us today as a communicant, or the kinonikons, the, you know, receive the body of Christ, taste the fountain of immortality, or whatever, they were just not doing doing it. They were singing it and not doing it. I had been in churches, even monasteries, where people who didn't go to Holy Communion were actually reading the post-communion prayers at the end of the liturgy. So in fact, they were lying to God. They were saying all kinds of words to God in prayer that were simply not true. I thank you, O Lord my God, that you have counted me worthy this day to participate in thy holy body and blood. Well, they hadn't done it, but they were saying this prayer. These are serious matters. And I just want to use the time today to show, in my view, how serious they are and how complicated they are going to be, and to just to try to foster some kind of discussion among all of us here, and perhaps you in your local areas and so on, what we are going to do about this, if anything. Maybe we're not going to do anything. We're just going to continue on the way we've been. And then the other thing that comes in is this practice, you can't go to communion unless your spiritual father blesses you to do so. Well, theoretically, your spiritual father blesses you to go to Holy Communion every time you go to the Divine Liturgy, unless he says no. Unless you come to him and say, I've committed fornication, or I've stolen, or I've done worse. I don't know, killed somebody, or God knows what. I have huge beaten up my wife or something like that. Then the spiritual father has to know, and he has to give the penitence and make sure that you are duly penitent. But the rule would be that baptized, chrismated Orthodox Christians are normally communicants. They have to be forbidden to go, not given blessings to go. In other words, we are not normally non-communicants who get blessings to go. We are normally communicants who then may not be receiving the blessing of our pastors and spiritual guides and spiritual fathers because of our sins and because of our behavior that would then preclude us from actually being able to offer the gifts and to call down the grace of the Holy Spirit upon them and to actually enter into Holy Communion. So we're going to get into this in great detail, and I would say pray hard right now, folks, for us, because this is going to be a very difficult operation from now to the end in this series. The first part of the liturgy was really easy in some sense, because you had only one version. You didn't have Chrysostom and Basil. And the other thing is that it was pretty straightforward, because there were no conditions on who could be there and not be there, because everybody was welcome as long as they behaved themselves. Infidels were welcome, you know, seekers were welcome, guests were welcome. Everybody was welcome at the Liturgy of the Word, but everybody is not welcome at the Liturgy of the Faithful. Only the faithful are welcome, because only the faithful have the competence to do it. The others do not have the competence, the grace of God, the faith, the public confession of faith, to offer the divine liturgy. And here the offering connected to the consecration of the gifts, connected to the communion, all go together. And it is not just the priest and the clergy who are making the offering. It's the whole body of the faithful who are making the offering, being led by their bishops and priests who are doing this as the persons who are ordained to stand forth to head the divine liturgy and to preside at the Holy Eucharist. But it's done by the entire body for the sake of the communion of the entire body. So theoretically, non-communicants shouldn't be there. And here again, you could even add another point to stick into our mind to begin to mull over during these next weeks and months to come. And that is this. If there's a huge fight going on in the parish, and people are not talking to each other and fighting each other and refusing to greet each other and kiss each other and so on, that community has no right to celebrate the divine liturgy. The liturgy should not be celebrated in such a community, because the community is not following the conditions which are necessary in order to have a liturgy of the faithful. And I know priests, who sometimes things were so bad in their parishes that on Sunday morning they just stood up in front of the people and said to those who were present, I'm sorry, brothers and sisters, we cannot celebrate the liturgy here today. We are not the faithful. We are not of one mind and one heart. People are not forgiving each other when they're coming to offer their gift. We are not at peace with one another. We cannot kiss each other. We won't even want to talk to each other. Therefore, we can't do it. We simply can't do it. And then what would happen is that the pastor would do the liturgy of the catechumens, the word. Then they would say the 51st Psalm. Then they would sing the hymn to the Theotokos. Then they would say the Lord's Prayer and do the litanies and then dismiss all the people without an anaphora and without an epiklesis and without a communion. In other words, without offering and raising up the gifts, without consecrating any gifts, and without having Holy Communion, because the condition of the gathering precluded that possibility, because the people had to be at peace. And I've heard some pretty wild stories in my old age here, in my life that I've been through. I mean, once I heard about a monastery where the abbot forbade some monks to talk to each other. They were forbidden by obedience to talk to each other. Well, how can you have a Holy Eucharist service in a community where the people there singing are forbidden to talk to each other? We're going to say, let us love one another, that with one mind. We're going to say, the door is wisdom, and say the creed together. And here's another thing. If a person is not accepting their baptism by being able to reaffirm the Nicene-Constantinopolitan Creed, which, as we will see, is the only part beside the pre-communion prayer that's done in the first person singular, I believe in one God, the Father Almighty. I believe in one Lord Jesus Christ. Everything else is we. And of course, before communion, I believe, O Lord, and I confess that you are truly. There has to be that personal faith. That's the acceptance of our baptism. People often ask, when do you Orthodox accept your baptism? When do you rededicate yourself to Christ as baptized people? The answer liturgically would be at every single divine liturgy. At every single divine liturgy, when we gather together and recite in the first person singular the Nicene-Constantinopolitan Creed, and do so after giving each other the kiss of peace and saying that we love one another and forgive one another, that's our acceptance of our baptism. And it has to be real. It has to be enacted properly. So we've got to deal with all these things. And boy, how painful it is. But you cannot not deal with them because they're so incredibly essential. They're just so important. And in the earliest church, we know that this was the case. For example, in the earliest church, if a person apostatized, they might not be given Holy Communion until their deathbed. But they had to come to the church and stand outside and ask everybody's forgiveness. Now, sometimes those who were under penance would stand in a vestibule, like they would stand outside the nave, outside the body of the church. So they would still be there, so to speak, but not in the actual assembly that was offering and praying and worshiping and receiving Holy Communion. But the catechumens would not be there. They would be gone completely. They would never see the Eucharist. They would never hear the Lord's Prayer. They would only be taught the Lord's Prayer a few days before they were baptized on Easter. And in those days, everybody was baptized on Easter. Then you had other baptismal days, like the Epiphany time or Lazarus Saturday. Other baptismal days emerged in history because of the numbers of the people. But there were baptismal times when the catechumens, when they were ready to be entered into the communion of the church, that then they went through their instructions, and then they were questioned, and then they were baptized into Christ in the name of the Father, Son, and Holy Spirit in water, and then were sealed with the seal of the gift of the Holy Spirit. And then on a Pascha procession, the Paschal procession actually, you know, when we go outside around the church singing Thy Resurrection, O Christ our Savior, on Pascha night, Easter night, that was the baptismal procession. That was the procession of the newly illumined from the baptistry into the whole body of the faithful, where they were received by the pleroma of the faithful people and for the very first time offered, prayed, said amen to the prayers, went forward and actually received Holy Communion with the other faithful members of the church, the other members of the body of Christ. And that was a very solemn act done on Easter. And then perhaps at other times at Epiphany, or then Lazarus Saturday became a baptismal time, probably because of practical purposes. But in any case, the point being, those who were not baptized at all would not be there at all. And if the penitents and people who were under penitential discipline because of apostasy or sins or denying the Christian faith or whatever, if they were repenting, they might be in the vestibule, but they would not be participating in the liturgy of the faithful. And so we actually have these prayers at this time, which are telling the catechumens, those preparing for baptism. And here another question will rise. Is a person who's been baptized in a church in the name of the Trinity, believing in the Father, Son, and Holy Spirit as equally divine, believing that Jesus is really truly God and truly man, believing in the Holy Eucharist, are they really a catechumen? Because a catechumen technically means a person who's not baptized. Now, maybe technically such people should be considered as members of defective Christian communities. And therefore, technically, they're not catechumens. They're still not competent to offer and receive the gifts at the Divine Liturgy. In other words, to participate in Holy Communion. But they certainly may be blessed to be there and to observe it from some point in the church building, the church assembly, perhaps near the back, because they are already familiar with what went on there. They might have seen it when they were, let's say Eastern Rite Catholics. I mean, they were there all the time. When those large numbers of Eastern Rite Catholics became Orthodox, it was basically the same service that they were doing in their own church. Wasn't any different. But until they had accepted Orthodoxy and had at least in theory renounced, filioque and the teaching of papal infallibility or something, they were still not competent to participate in Holy Communion. So that had to be made right in order for them to do it. But what do you do in the meantime when you're trying to make that happen practically? Well, it might be that these people can definitely be in the assembly, stand toward the back, know what is happening, but still not offer or receive until they actually, officially, formally unite themselves to the Orthodox Church, which is considered to be the one Holy Catholic and Apostolic Church, which other churches may have a very, very large agreement about on many, many points, but still it's not the fullness. Still, it's not the same thing. Just put it simply, if you're a Roman Catholic, you're not an Orthodox. If you're a Roman Catholic, then you are, in a sense, obliged to believe certain things about the Bishop of Rome and the Pope of Rome, and to believe certain other things of theological nature, and even liturgical nature. For example, in the Roman Church of the Latin Rite, most of the time the faithful people never receive the chalice. Well, Orthodox can't affirm that. And if that's happening, that's not good. And so we would say, well, we're sorry, we can't participate in something like that. And that is what all these ecumenical meetings and discussions and dialogues over these years that only began actually in earnest in the middle of the last century. It's a rather new phenomenon. That's what we've been trying to work on to see if we can overcome the essential differences and enter into Eucharistic sharing again, to recognize each other's churches as the same church, the same one Holy Catholic and Apostolic Church. But until now, that is not the case. It is definitely not the case. So something has to be decided at this point in the liturgy about what is actually going to be done so that we are honest about what we really believe and are not lying in the prayers that we are singing and making. We're not going to church and singing a song that we have just received Holy Communion when we haven't, you know, when we didn't do it. We're not going to sing the cherubic hymn at the entry when we are not offering ourselves and our bodies at that liturgy together with Jesus Christ, the God the Father, so that the Holy Spirit would come upon us and make us to be the body of Christ, which is what we do at the Divine Liturgy. If we're not going to make that real offering, well, we shouldn't be singing as if we were. So all these things raise countless difficulties, countless. And I have to simply confess to you, I'm going to confess this to the whole world, for whoever cares. Nobody probably cares very much. That's okay. I would say that sometimes I despair of ever being able to work this out. I do believe that with God all things are possible. I do believe that the Holy Spirit and the grace of God could cause things to happen that we never could expect. if the Lord God Almighty could send the Holy Spirit upon the Virgin Mary and recreate humanity in the womb of a virgin, who as the new Adam and the Son of God would take flesh from her and really become incarnate and really become a human being, and that's another issue. Do we really believe that Jesus Christ has become a human being? I'm afraid a lot of Orthodox people don't really believe that, and I think that's not good. But in any case, if we do not believe in the incarnation and the resurrection of Christ, and that he is seated at the Father's right hand, and that he is coming again in glory, and that he is the Lord of heaven and earth, if we don't believe those things, then our liturgy becomes a lie. We're just lying in church, that's all. You know, or sometimes even people come there and they even say their own prayers. They're not even praying what everybody together is praying. They have their own piety when they're there, and they interpret it the way they themselves want to. And many Americans think that's their right. I remember once giving a retreat to Armenian people who were infuriated when I said that if we go to our churches, we have to identify totally with the prayers that are being said there. And if we don't, we shouldn't even come. And I remember some people, they were irate. They said, who do you think you are? When we come to church, this is America, and we come on our own terms, and religion is a matter of the heart, and it's not any clergyman, bishop, priest, whoever he is, to question why we come. We'll answer to God, and anyone who comes into that church should be allowed to get in that line and go and get Holy Communion with no questions asked, especially if they're Armenian, you know, at the time. But this is not right. I think we're going to try to prove from the texts of liturgy that this is absolutely unacceptable. We have to say amen to the prayers. If we can't say amen to the prayers, we shouldn't say the prayers. And if we are unable to say amen to the prayers because we don't believe it, or because we're under penance, because we have violated the gospel in some way and have to be under penance in order to repent and to get purified and to show that we are sorry for our sin, well, then that has to happen. So the point here, though, is very, very, very clear, it seems to me. At the liturgy of the faithful, only the faithful are there, and only the faithful are there who are participating in the act, who are actually doing the act of offering, consecrating, and participating in the offered gifts of the bread and wine as the body and blood of Christ, who's risen from the dead and glorified at the right hand of the Father. And that is what has to be the case for that liturgy to be a real liturgy. I wouldn't want to get into language like validity to make it valid or something like that. I mean, it's being violated every day, in my opinion. And I despair of our ever straightening this out. I despair sometimes even of our own Orthodox Christian people to understand what the divine liturgy is, especially the liturgy of the faithful. The liturgy of the faithful, meaning the members of the church who believe, affirm, and practice the teachings of the church, and when they don't, they repent of it, they admit it, they weep over their sin, and they may even at times have to be excluded from Holy Communion as a sign of their true repentance. And that can't just be, you know, shedding a tear at confession and having a priest read a prayer. I mean, and there are a million of horrible cases about this, too. I mean, I know a case where a deacon of one of our churches who was same-sex attracted ran off and took up with a person and even got married technically in the state where marriage was possible. Then he saw how terrible this was. He came running back home, and within a few weeks or months, he was back serving as a deacon in the church, even though everybody knew that he had done that. Well, man, oh man, that would never have happened in the earliest church, and it really shouldn't happen in ours. In fact, he should not serve again on the altar. He may come to church, he may be blessed to have Holy Communion among the faithful, but he should not be among the clergy. And if you read the canons, if you want to hear my interpretations of all of the canons of the seven ecumenical councils, you could go on my series, Speaking the Truth in Love, about the organization and structure of the church through history. And when you read the canons, 80% of them are canons having to do with clergy, bishops and presbyters and deacons who have sinned in some way and are no longer competent to exercise their ministry properly. They may not be excommunicated, but they certainly are suspended from serving at the altar, not to scandalize the people in any way. And that's part of their act of repentance, their willingness Not to say, oh, I have a right to serve, I was ordained. Baloney, you don't. If you blow it, you blow it, you know, and especially when it comes to sexual things. You know, as some of the people in our churches who work in this area, they say, in baseball, three strikes and you're out. But in the clergy, one strike and you're out, because it's so holy, it's so important, it's so serious. And that raises all other issues about who gets to be ordained and should they be ordained. One of the conditions, for example, of ordination is not to be a recent convert. Well, does that mean a recent convert from another Christian church? Let's say a Roman Catholic becoming Orthodox or something? Or does that mean a person who's not baptized at all? But in either case, the teaching of the Bible, and here it's the Bible, not just the rudder, the canon law book, it's the Bible, who says not a recent convert, lest they be puffed up. So if a person was 1 week serving as a bishop in a Catholic church, and 3 weeks later he's serving as a bishop in an Orthodox church because they needed a bishop and they offered him the job, and he said, okay, because I'm out of the running in my church, which sometimes happens among Byzantine Catholics and Orthodox. They move back and forth, by the way, maybe where they get the better deal. But in any case, that's just not acceptable. And you know, what do you do about all those things? Those are huge, huge questions. And that's what we're going to dive into now when we get into this first part of the Liturgy of the Faithful. Because the first part of the Liturgy of the Faithful is the Litany of the Catechumens. And then you have even the words, catechumens depart, catechumens depart. Let no catechumen remain. Let us the faithful again and again in peace pray unto the Lord. Now, as a matter of sheer fact, and we'll deal with this too, right head on, is that in most of our churches, well, in some of our churches, it's not even done. For example, in the Divine Liturgy of St. John Chrysostom, published by the Greek Orthodox Theological School in Brookline, they don't even have the fervent supplication or the catechumens. It's just not printed even in their book. And they have only the second prayer of the faithful and right into the cherubic hymn. Other books, like the English one, will say, yes, the catechumens are there. And the Great Britain liturgical book done by the Ecumenical Patriarchate has everything there that's in the original texts. In fact, if you put it another way, you could say that text and the text of the Russian Orthodox tradition, Ukrainian and so on, they're identical. But they're not always done in the Greek churches or even in the Antiochian churches. They just are skipped and you go all over it. Now, should you skip it or not skip it? I'm going to argue that my opinion is that we should pray for the catechumens even if there aren't any of them there. Because there's catechumens somewhere, and we often have names of catechumens. At the monastery, we have lists of catechumens to pray for. And then we, of course, tell them, when you finally get baptized, please let us know so that you're not still on the catechumen list. But we could pray for them and pray for them by name. And I really believe personally that we have a duty to do so. We must do so. However, to say depart, depart, when we know there aren't even any catechumens there, is kind of silly. Why are you saying depart when there's nobody there to depart? And even, you might say worse, sometimes there are catechumens there, and you say depart, depart, and they don't depart. So either you have no catechumens that you're telling to depart, or you have catechumens that you tell to depart, and they don't depart. So what's the best thing to do nowadays? Well, it seems to me that probably the most honest thing to do before the face of God Almighty is to pray for the catechumens, but not tell anybody to depart, because they're not going to depart anyway, and there may be nobody there to depart, but to pray for them and have the prayers of the faithful people who are baptized, pray for these people that in due time they can be united to the Holy Church, that they can, and there's petitions for that, litanies for that, and prayers for that, which we will look at in detail in our next podcast. And here we have to say again, there will be two sets of them. There will be the Chrysostom set and the Basil the Great set. So from now on, all the prayers, we're going to have two sets of prayers to comment on, which in some cases are rather different from each other, even in details. But that's going to make it a little bit harder for us, because if you have only one prayer, it's hard enough. But if you're trying to comment on the Divine Liturgy and there's two different prayers that are used in the church, you have to comment on the two prayers. So we're going to try to do that. But for today, I just wanted to open up this subject. You might even say open up the Pandora's box, because once you open that up, oh boy, how many issues are going to arise? How many difficulties are going to confront us? How many times are we going to be reading these prayers and ask the question, do we actually believe these things? Are we doing what we actually say that we do? If, for example, we are commanded to draw near, do we draw near? If we say, remembering our Savior's command and all the things that have come to pass for us to cross the tomb, thine own of thine own, send thy Holy Spirit on us, are we really doing it? Do we really mean it? Is it going to be crowned in the reception of Holy Communion? Or when communion goes on, am I going to hear a sermon from some priest or go outside and have a smoke? Because I'm not receiving communion today, and I don't see any reason to, because I'm just a layperson, and, you know, I go twice a year, and I don't have any sins anyway. I mean, all this kind of stuff we're going to have to deal with, and it ain't going to be easy. And I'm really afraid that, in some sense, God forgive me for saying this, but I would be pretty surprised if people agreed with me on what I'm going to propose. The majority, I mean, if people, some people might agree with me, yeah. But I think that both, if you use, vulgar language, liberal-type Orthodox will have their problems with what I'm going to say on the one side, and super-conservative Orthodox are going to have troubles with what I say on the other side. And in this particular part of the reflections, I feel compelled to comment on what I've seen on Mount Athos also, which raises a lot of questions about how you understand the Holy Eucharist in the life of the Christian church. So we're entering into deep water here. We're tempting God and the devil. I mean, but I think the time has come for us to take a look at it. And as my mama would have said, well, if you do it with love, and if you do it carefully, and if you're not trying to show off or something, it might help. And it really can't hurt. It can only hurt if you're messing around with it. So let's pray to God that we're not messing around with any of these holy things. We're doing it to find the proper way that God would have us do it, and to maybe come to one mind on that. Even if we can't implement everything together, we would still have a common understanding of what it is that we ought to be doing, or what the text and the ritual actually reveals that, in fact, we are doing, if we are doing what we say and sing and act that we are actually doing when we celebrate the Divine Liturgy. So God help us all as we plunge into this very difficult exercise here. Pray for me. I always pray for all the auditors of Ancient Faith Radio. I do it every time I'm in church, and I'm in church every day practically, being here about the monastery. But may God guide our way, and may we love one another and bear each other's burdens and be honest, good people, really trying to find out what is the truth here, what is the teaching, and how can we best put it into practice in the conditions that we have today in the 21st century, and especially here in United States and Canada, and where we are such a small minority of people. May God help us. So we forge on. For Ancient Faith Radio, this is Father Thomas Hopko.
1: 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Father Tom is Dean Emeritus of St. Vladimir's Orthodox Theological Seminary. 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

0: The Simple Path to God, Discovering the Way Back to Authentic Faith. Father Spyridon Bailey is a priest of the Diocese of Great Britain and Western Europe of the Russian Orthodox Church outside of Russia, serving in England and Ireland. On this video podcast, he applies the teaching of the Church Fathers to modern life with reference to the Sunday Gospels. Here now is Father Spyridon.
1: In these final days, Christians must stay focused. We must stay focused, protect ourselves from the confusion, from the deception that we see growing in the world around us. There will be an increasing number of voices, often claiming to be Christian, that teach subtle variations of the gospel, often involving very decent sounding terminology. Words such as brotherhood and unity, infused with worldly morality. Or these voices may simply fill our minds with politics, cultural issues of the day, the latest news, sociological interpretations of this and that. And we must refuse it all. Of course, it's good to know what's happening in our world. But we mustn't revisit these same pieces of information again and again. We mustn't allow it to become this loop in our minds. There is an event in the life of Christ that speaks directly to this issue. We find it in the 7th chapter of the Gospel according to St. Luke, when Jesus enters the city of Nain, and there he meets a funeral procession. The Church Fathers interpret the event, the people, in very particular ways. Their teaching is so little known here in the West, but if we explore their teaching, it speaks to this issue. The Church Fathers say Jesus touches the bier on which the dead boy lies, and first of all, we must recognize that the author of life became flesh. And so his flesh is life-giving. It is life-creating. The very physical reality of Christ overcomes death and corruption. And so when he touches the bier, even his physical contact is life-giving. And of course, for members of the church who receive Holy Communion, Christ not only touches us, he enters us, he unites us to him, and he to us. We become one in his body, the church. And the dead boy's mother, we read, is a widow. She is a widow, which the father say is a symbol of the soul, a soul that has lost its husband, Christ. And her son represents the mind that is dead to God, being carried out from the city of Nain, which symbolizes the heavenly Jerusalem, the land of the living. The body is being taken from the city. When Jesus returns him to life, he sits up and speaks. The fathers teach us that it is only Christ who can give us the capacity, the ability to speak truth. It is only in Christ that we can speak truth. Without Christ, the boy's lips will remain silent. Without Christ, it's impossible to speak words of salvation, the words that are life-giving. The great orators, the social commentators, the politicians, who speak without Christ have no life in their words. They make a noise. It is a dead noise. Without Christ, those who speak send into the world this dead noise. They fill our minds with this dead noise, with opinions, with points of view. A noise that can be appealing and captivating to a worldly mind. But it is dead. We must refuse it. We must protect ourselves from overconsumption of these dead voices that distract us with what is transient, with what is trivial, even with gossip, worldly gossip, political gossip, social gossip. And when we are touched by Christ, we must ask ourselves, what is it that we now speak? We have been raised to speak. What is it that our mouths announce to the world? Do we simply become echoes of this dead noise? Are we simply repeating the opinions, the latest snippets of news? Is this what our lips carry? Do we share the dead noise of the world or the life-giving words of the gospel? Are our lips busy with the words of prayer, with the words of worship? Do we sing to God, or do we repeat worldly gossip? When our hearts yearn for Christ, the words of life become sweet to our soul. But this dead noise of the world becomes bitter and coarse to us. We recognize how superficial it is. We must refuse this noise because it is the noise of death. It is death. Death to the soul. In 6 months, in 50 years, in 100 years, it will be clearer to see how empty this noise was, because it will mean nothing. It will mean nothing to the people of the future. But the words of life, the words of life will be true in every generation.
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1: I think our first time going was like Holy Wednesday, which is an absurd time to visit an Orthodox church for the very first time ever with small children. And it was very similar because, so we're having conversations with our friends we're hearing these Orthodox things going like, we really think this is it. This looks very different than what we grew up with. Okay, let's learn about it. So we set up a meeting with the priest. My husband had his list of questions and he came back and he didn't ask a single question because he already felt schooled just because of all the things he didn't even know that he didn't know. So it was a really clumsy stumbling into the Orthodox faith by the grace of God.
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Christians are not distinguishable from other people, either by nationality, or by language, or by the clothes they wear. Their way of life has nothing peculiar about it. They conform to local customs, but they show how extraordinary and paradoxical the laws of their spiritual state are. They live each in his own country, but as a foreigner. They fulfill all their civic duties, but as foreigners. Every foreign country is to them the home country, and every home country is to them a foreign country. They live in the flesh, but not according to the flesh. They spend their lives on earth, but they are citizens of heaven. They love everyone, and everyone persecutes them. Misunderstood, they are condemned and put to death, but in such a way that they attain life. They are poor and make many others rich. They are deprived of everything and have a superabundance of everything. Despised, they find in this contempt their glory. While they do nothing but good, they are punished as offenders. When they are punished, they taste the joy of those who are born to life. To sum up, what the soul is in the body, Christians are in the world. From the letter to Diognetus on Ancient Faith Radio.

0: Prayers by the Lake, written by St. Nikolai Velimirovich, read by Joseph Letender, published by the Serbian Orthodox Archdiocese of the United States and Canada.
1: Prayer 6. Onto your knees, generations and nations, before the majesty of God. You are quick to fall down on your knees before your bandit leaders, yet you hesitate to fall down on them before the feet of the Almighty. You say, will the Lord really punish us who are so small? If he had made us bigger and stronger, then he would punish us. But as it is, take a look. We are scarcely any taller than a thorn bush along the road compared to the roaring universe around us. Yet do you threaten us with punishment by one who is incomparably greater than we are? Fools, when your bandit leaders summon you to evil that even causes the universe to tremble, you will say that you are too small. You excuse yourselves by reason of smallness or weakness only when it comes to performing illustrious deeds. Even if you are small in your own eyes, you are recorded in the book of fate under a great name. Your forefather Adam used to have the greatness of an archangel and used to glisten with an angelic countenance. Therefore, either the reward of an archangel or the punishment of an archangel is designated for you. When the desire of your forefather creeps into your heart without a sound, the desire to know creation without the Creator, his archangelic countenance darkens like the earth, and his greatness crumbles into trifles, into you, his seed. For he wishes to know trifles and to crumble into trifles, so that he might enter into the trifles, taste them, and test them. All trifles, all trivial trivia, must come together and turn their face from the earth to the Creator, so that your archangelic forefather may be established once again, and so that his face may shine once again with the radiance of a mirror turned toward the sun. O my Lord and my Creator, establish man as you first created him. This sort of man is not your work. This sort of man created himself. His name is disease. How was there ever disease in your hands? His name is fear. How could fear ever have come from the fearless one? His name is malevolence. How could malevolence ever have come from the benevolent one? Fill me with yourself, O my health. Fill me with your eternal matinal light, and make disease, fear, and malevolence evaporate out of me, even as a marsh evaporates in the presence of the sun and is transformed into a fertile field. From Prayers by the Lake by St. Nikolai Velimirovich.
2: 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That's over 250 episodes of responses to the issues that plague and perplex you about the Church and Holy Scripture. 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
4: We answer, the Church is here to offer us salvation in Jesus Christ, Son of God who became incarnate, died for our salvation, rose again. That is true, but our answer is not complete. How does the church bring us salvation? And we answer, it is through the Eucharist that salvation becomes real and personal and immediate to each one of us. The Divine Liturgy is the unique and distinctive action of the Church, celebrating the holy mysteries. The Church becomes what it is. And that is the distinctive function of the priest and of the bishop, to preside at the celebration of Holy Communion. So, if we ask, what kind of an image, a mental picture, an icon of the Church are we to have in our minds? Perhaps the answer should be something like this. We are to think of a table, and on the table a plate with bread and a cup with wine, and round the table the bishop, the presbyters, the deacons, and the whole people of God together celebrating the Eucharist. That should be our dominant icon of the Church, a Eucharistic icon.
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1: Do you want to be a priest? 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
3: All right, well, welcome back to the Welcoming Gifts podcast. This is episode 5, and we've had a lot of fun in the last 4 talking about Old Testament sacrifice. And so today we're going to, before we transition into the New Testament sacrifice, we're going to clean up some things, talk about a few things. We're calling them sore thumbs or elephants in the room. We're certainly not talking about sacrificing elephants, but maybe metaphorically we are. But we have a few points that we want to get through. And then we're going to talk about the New Testament, the coming of the Messiah. So how does that sound, Father?
4: Sounds good.
3: Okay. Let's do it. Good. Okay, so the first elephant, probably the minor elephant, would be the icon.

0: Okay.
1: Yeah.
0: And they were presented as angels. But it really represents the Trinity, correct?
1: Well, yeah. So, in this icon, there are three angels sitting around a table, and there's some food on the table. In other versions of the icon, Abraham and Sarah are pictured as well, bringing dishes of food. What happened in Genesis was that Abraham one day saw three strangers, travelers. And as was common in those days, he felt an obligation of hospitality towards those strangers. He invited them in, he urged them to come for a meal. They came in, and he realized over time that these were not just simple travelers, but they were angels. One is described in Genesis as the angel of the Lord. And then there are two companions to the angel of the Lord. In the Old Testament, the angel of the Lord is a pre-incarnate visitation of Christ. So that's a pretty common interpretation in the church fathers, is that the angel of the Lord, when it specifically says that, it's referring to Christ appearing spiritually, not in a body. He didn't have a body until he was born from the Virgin Mary, but spiritually appearing to these people in the Old Testament and sort of laying the breadcrumbs that led eventually to his coming in the flesh. So, angel of the Lord, who is the Son of God, appearing, and then two companions. And this is why, also traditionally in Orthodoxy, this actually the visitation of Abraham by the three angels is understood as being a sort of hint or a suggestion or foreshadowing of the Trinity. Now, we wouldn't necessarily say that the two other angels that appeared with the angel of the Lord were actually the Father and the Holy Spirit. We would not say that. But we'd say that this is sort of a hint or a suggestion, because it's three divine figures, and one of them is the angel of the Lord. And they are addressed as one. It says there are three of them, but Abraham addresses them as one, and they speak with one voice. And so it's the three in one kind of thing as well.
0: Very interesting. And while it's not sacrifice per se, it is an example of welcoming, having a meal together, the hospitality. It does reflect sacrifice or the intention of sacrifice.
1: In the sense that we've been talking about it, it certainly does. Now, most people wouldn't see it as sacrifice because we in modern times focus on death, the death of the animal, the killing of the animal as being the sacrifice. But here we have an act of hospitality. Food is offered in order to make these divine visitors feel welcome, and to honor them. And as a result, Abraham and Sarah receive a blessing. So during that meal, the angel of the Lord promises that Sarah will miraculously give birth to Isaac. And then she laughs. She famously laughs at that. And the angels sort of call her out for laughing and say, this is actually going to happen. And it might feel like it's a stretch to think of this as a sacrifice, but there are two examples from the book of Judges where the line between hospitality to strangers, specifically angelic strangers, and sacrifice is even more obviously blurred. Like those two things are clearly mixed together. And so maybe I'll talk a little bit about those because that helps us to maybe see
0: Please.
1: where these concepts really, really meet. One is Gideon. So the judge Gideon, this is in Judges chapter 6, the angel of the Lord appears to him. And Gideon recognizes that

0: This is an angelic, a divine visitor. And so he says, wait here, and I'm going to go prepare a sacrifice and bring it to you. But how he prepares the sacrifice is he goes into his kitchen. Slaughters a goat, he prepares it, he collects the broth in a clay bowl, he puts the meat in a basket along with bread. I mean, it's clearly a meal. Mm-hmm. It's indistinguishable from a meal. It doesn't actually, I don't think it actually talks about him killing the goat. So there's no focus on the killing. It's meal preparation in his kitchen. And then he brings it out, and the angel of the Lord says, place it on this rock, pour the broth over it. And then after he does that, the angel of the Lord touches the food with his staff, and it spontaneously bursts into flame and becomes a sacrifice. Mm-hmm. So clearly, you know, what begins as being prepared as a meal turns into a sacrifice. The other example is from Manoah later in Judges, I think Judges chapter 13 or something like that. Manoah is the father of Samson, the judge Samson. Mm-hmm. And when an angel of the Lord appears to him and his wife in order to tell them about the birth of Samson, they don't recognize him as being an angel. Mm-hmm. They think he's a man. But Manoah sees this man coming, you know, a stranger, and offers him hospitality in exactly the same way that Abraham is offering hospitality to the three angels, mm-hmm. you know, as being travelers. It's just guest hospitality. Actually, in the Greek epics, like the and in Greek stories generally, hospitality is like an obligation. Mm-hmm. And those who don't show hospitality to strangers are actually punished by the gods. So this is a universal kind of ethic that if you see a stranger, you have to offer him hospitality. Manoah sees this stranger and says, wait here, I'm going to bring you some food. But the stranger says to him, no, if you bring me food, I'm not going to eat it. Instead, offer it as a sacrifice to the Lord. And so Manoah goes and still doesn't recognize that it's an angel, but he prepares a meal, same as Gideon. You know, he prepares the meat, he puts it in a basket, he brings out the bread, and it's all this meal, you know, laid out. And when he does so, he lights a fire underneath it. And as it's burning, the visitor is revealed as an angel because the visitor ascends to heaven in the smoke.
1: Yeah.
0: Okay. So here we see like totally blurred the lines between hospitality and sacrifice, and that kind of is the where that logo comes from, is the nexus between sacrifice and hospitality.
1: Very nice. As a personal note, when my family was coming into the church 25 years ago, the first gift given to us was an icon, was this icon from some dear friends. And
0: yeah,
1: it's one we hold, we really love it. Yeah.
0: Great.
1: It's beautiful. Awesome. So it's neat. Yeah. Yeah. Okay. So the second elephant, this is going to be fun. We're going to do for those who are watching the video, it's a little show and tell, but we're going to talk about the God's command to sacrifice Isaac, his command to Abraham, and that has been hiding behind you this That's whole right. time, hiding in plain sight this
0: hiding
1: whole time.
0: Hiding in plain sight. But it's an elephant in the room, not just because of the, because it's the icon's been behind me,
1: yeah.
0: but also because this is something that people ask about whenever I speak about sacrifice.
1: Mm.
0: So inevitably, they hear me talking about, you know, offering a meal to God and hospitality and gift giving, they say, well, what in the world is, why in the world is God asking Abraham to kill his son Isaac? That seems a lot more like the kind of sacrifice that we automatically think about, which is focused on death and violence, and God wants us to kill something and that somehow makes him happy. So we definitely need to talk about this before we go on for multiple reasons. And I'll just describe what we're seeing here on this icon for those who are just listening. We see Abraham and his son Isaac in the midst of mountains up on top of a height. It's Mount Moriah from the scriptures. Isaac is laid out on wood, and his son, or his father Abraham, has a knife to his throat. Now, it is interesting, if you look very closely, the edge of the knife is turned away from Isaac.
1: That is interesting.
0: Which is a small detail. And Isaac is, as he's in this posture, is actually looking up past his father, kind of through his father, towards the angel of the Lord, who is depicted at the top of the icon. And Abraham also, if you kind of look at his pupils, he's looking up toward the angel of the Lord as well. And then over to the side, there is a ram caught in a thicket, which is recorded in Genesis as well. This is all from Genesis chapter 22. And so this really, I think if you want to pick an exact moment, this depicts the moment where Abraham is ready to kill his son as a sacrifice. But the angel of the Lord cries out to him and says, don't do this, because you have shown me your faith already. I mean, because you were willing to do this. Instead, take this ram caught in the thicket and offer it as a sacrifice in place of your son. There's some details before I hang this back up. It's a little heavy. But before, by the way, there's some fire. You see the fire down because, of course, a sacrifice has to be burnt. And so they have fire ready after the sacrifice has been killed and prepared. It would be burnt on the wood. So there are a couple of details to mention before I hang this up. One is you see that the wood beneath Isaac is laid out in the form of a cross. That is symbolic and significant. We might talk about that a little later. And then you see that the ram caught in the thicket actually forms a cross around his head. Maybe I'll move that a little closer. You see. So, and then there's the wood beneath.
1: Let's talk a little bit more about the story. So God commanded to Abraham to take Isaac. First, he said that he would kind of save the world through Isaac, right? Isn't that the promise of Isaac originally?
0: Yes, or specifically, before Isaac was born, God promised that Abraham would become the father of a great multitude, a great nation, and that this would happen through Isaac, who was miraculously born in Sarah's old age and barrenness, and then further promised that through Abraham's seed, through his descendant or descendants, there would be all the nations of the world would be blessed. And so that's a hint that this is not just about making a huge nation. This is about a blessing that's going to go beyond Abraham and encompass, in fact, all mankind through Isaac. Okay. But then after God had made this promise, Then God, surprisingly, comes to Abraham and says, take your son, by implication, kill him, and offer him as a sacrifice on a mountain, which I will show you. Mm-hmm. And then Abraham leads his son to Mount Moriah with some servants. He leaves the servants and the donkey, the pack animal that they'd brought with them at the base of the mountain. Then he and his son ascend the mountain, and Isaac carries the wood on his back for the sacrifice. And then a very poignant moment where Isaac, as he's going up, I don't know if he was like a 10-year-old boy or something like that, he says, Father, here is the fire and the wood for the sacrifice. Where is the animal for the sacrifice? And everybody's thinking like, oh, we know what's going to happen. But Abraham says, basically, don't worry, God will provide an animal for the sacrifice. And then Abraham is ready to kill his son. It's interesting that early Christian commentators, as well as Jewish commentators, really focus on Isaac as having willingly gone along with this. That Isaac is also demonstrating great faith, not just Abraham, but Isaac is demonstrating great faith, faith in his father. You can kind of see that in that icon, because he's looking up towards his father, and in a very, he's not scared. He's just, he's very placid. He's, you know, compliant. Mm-hmm. And, but then also maybe indirectly faith in God. And so that line of sight from Isaac goes through Abraham to God. So this is problematic because, like, it's human sacrifice. And why would God ask for human sacrifice? And why does God want Abraham to kill his son? Is it sort of this like sadistic, like, prove that you love me because you're willing to do this terrible act and deprive yourself of what you really set your heart on, as proof of faith, proof of commitment, which is a very grotesque idea of sacrifice, but actually very much in line with how we typically think of sacrifice.
1: Right.
0: So that's the problem. Mm-hmm. There's one interpretation of this that says that human sacrifice used to be very common, you know, in the world, but God told Abraham to do this and then stopped him and referred him to the ram as a way of sort of like stopping human sacrifice and redirecting that impulse towards animals. It's kind of like a gradual step of civilization in that interpretation, mm-hmm. you know, and then in that sense, there, the next step of evolution would be, you know, when God did away with animal sacrifice through Christ. So in the sense, in that interpretation, this is God weaning human beings off of the need to kill in worship of him.
1: Mm. So, yeah.
0: A little bit strange.
1: It's pretty brutal. Yeah.
0: However, there's a problem with that interpretation, which is that, you know, historians show that human sacrifice was not common anywhere in the world. And actually, everywhere in the world where human sacrifice is described, everywhere that I know of, mm-hmm. it's described by people's enemies.
1: Huh.
0: So, for example, Aztecs were famous for human sacrifice, like terrible, brutal, crazy human sacrifice. All of those accounts come from the Spanish who conquered them.
1: Mm.
0: In Greek literature, wherever human sacrifice is described, Well, aside from tragedies where, there's a this pathos, but like in historical accounts, wherever the Greeks say, well, these people sacrifice human beings, they never say that they sacrifice human beings. It's always the barbarians who are their enemies, and it's a way of discrediting them. Even in the Bible, it's the Canaanites who Israel is being sent to conquer, who are described as sacrifices of human beings. So in no culture is it described as something good. Like if people were doing it, they didn't brag about it, right?
1: Interesting. Yeah. Yeah.
0: Instead, they were saying like, oh, look at those terrible people who sacrifice human beings. So human sacrifice was never normal. And so this idea that there was a time when human sacrifice was normal and then God was trying to make it not normal, it doesn't really fit the historical record.
1: And we have a lot of imagery just in our time through movies and other things. So
0: Indiana
1: we
0: Jones and the Temple of
1: exactly.
0: Doom.
1: Right. So we have these images and it does focus a lot on the killing, on the loss. So how should we see this story? How should we interpret this?
0: Yeah, so it clearly is a demonstration of faith on Abraham's part. It does diverge from the more literal understanding of sacrifice as a meal. However, it's important for us to realize that like when we say sacrifice is a meal, we're not saying that it's nourishment for God. I mean, I think we've made that clear in the last few episodes because God doesn't eat, he doesn't need food. So it's not about nourishment. When we say it's a meal, we're talking about really the communicative aspects of meals. So meals have a symbolic, communicative meaning that goes beyond, like chewing food and digestion and et cetera. So in that sense, meals express solidarity, they express acceptance, they express family relationship, in terms of guests, they express welcome. So all of these communicative features is what we're focusing on when we say sacrifices are meals. And certainly as we pointed out, like all the normal sacrifices are clearly meals. This is abnormal and it's intentionally abnormal. We have to realize that in the scriptures, like everything that's described is not sort of described in a deadpan, matter-of-fact way, but there are certain things that are said for shock value, that are presented for shock value. And this episode is meant to be shocking. It's not meant to be like, sort of like, oh, of course, Abraham was told by God to kill his son. It was meant to be like horrific, like, wow. And then that becomes the contrast against which Abraham's faith becomes more apparent, right? The fact that this is such a horrific thing, and yet he's willing to go through with it. Now, why is he willing to go through with it? That's an important question. Like, what is his motivation? Is it merely for him to say, well, whatever God says, I'm just going to do it because even if God is cruel and terrible, I'm going to go along with him, like my God, right or wrong, kind of thing. I don't think we have to immediately go there. And in fact, that's not how the New Testament understands this episode in the Old Testament, specifically St. Paul in the Epistle to the Hebrews. When he talks about this episode, he says that Abraham was willing to go through with this because that he believed that God could even raise the dead. So where did St. Paul get this insight, and why is he giving this explanation for why Abraham was willing to go through with this? Well, remember that Abraham had heard before receiving this commandment, God promised that Isaac was going to have, you know, many descendants through which Abraham, you know, Abraham was going to have many descendants through Isaac. Well, Isaac is a boy. He's had no children. There's no possibility of descendants if he's killed and remains dead. The only way that God's promise can be true is if Abraham kills Isaac, the only way God's promise can remain true is if God raises him back from the dead. So what St. Paul says is plausible. Like, if Abraham is truly holding on to his faith in God in all respects, then he believes that Isaac will not remain dead. Mm-hmm. Like, that's the depth of his faith, is that if I follow God, then everything's going to work out as God has said it's going to work out. So he didn't actually believe that he was going to kill Isaac and Isaac remained dead. He believed that if he killed Isaac, Isaac was going to remain alive. And St. Paul goes on to say, and figuratively, he did receive him back from the dead, right? Mm-hmm. Because he had it in his mind, I'm going to kill him, he's going to be dead. But then right at that moment, the angel stops him, and Isaac unexpectedly lives. So it's not an actual resurrection, of course, but it is sort of like all but, it's like a virtual resurrection that's experienced in that moment. So by explaining it this way, I want to get away from the idea of, number one, is God being bloodthirsty or Abraham just sort of blindly submitting to a bloodthirsty God.
1: Yeah, that makes sense.
0: Yeah, the whole of this is about, does Abraham believe that following everything that God says will end up fulfilling all of God's promises? That's the real point of it.
1: Right. And there were so many interactions Abraham had when the promise was made. You know, he had so many interactions with God beforehand. And so this was a test kind of how far he would go to believe. And sacrifice was familiar. It was familiar to the culture. And so that would be a natural way, a natural command in that sense. Does that make sense? Like, sacrifice wouldn't be a weird thing to say to go do when God said to Abraham, I want you to take Isaac and sacrifice him. He would have known exactly what that meant.
0: Yeah, it would have been a very familiar, I mean, the idea of sacrifice would have been a very familiar way of demonstrating commitment to God, right, or to the gods.
1: Yeah.
0: Right? It was a way of establishing a relationship, mm-hmm, with God or the gods, and it carried with it all of this symbolism of hospitality and gift giving, as the means of establishing relationships. What was odd about it, the only thing odd about it, was that he was being asked to kill a human being, mm-hmm, and mm-hmm, that this human being was his beloved son, his only son, who, mm-hmm, through whom he was promised a multitude of descendants. Mm-hmm. And as I said before, that's intended to heighten the sort of baseline meaning of sacrifice. Mm. So it intensifies that gesture of commitment and that act of relationship building. Now, it's interesting that the prophet Isaiah, mm-hmm, you know, calls Abraham a friend of God, or actually God through Isaiah calls Abraham my friend. Mm-hmm. And then the epistle of St. James in the New Testament latches onto that and says that Abraham became God's friend through this demonstration of faith.
1: Wow.
0: So again, so it is actually literally a friend-making gift, which is precisely what we've been calling sacrifice, right?
1: Right.
0: It's a relationship-building act. Mm-hmm. It just is sort of frightening and horrifying because of the horrifying, you know, specific gift that's being given.
1: Right.
0: But the baseline meaning is the same. It's just an intensified form of it, an extraordinarily intensified form of it.
1: As you said, a shocking example.
0: Exactly. And and therefore, more meaningful in the context as a demonstration of faith.
1: Okay.
0: So again, it's not just like God is sadistically saying, like, do whatever I tell you, even if it's terrible.
1: Right.
0: But it's like a perplexity. It's a perplexing puzzle.
1: Mm-hmm.
0: Is God says, I said Isaac was going to be the root through which you were going to have a multitude of descendants. Do you really trust that I can do that?
1: Mm.
0: Even if you kill him.
1: Right. Right. Yeah. Yeah, that's interesting. I think it's probably too much to talk about in this podcast, but there's also a foreshadowing of Christ coming in the story.
0: Yeah. Yeah. And I mentioned the icon intentionally highlights that through the crosses that appear. And that interpretation goes way back, to the early, I think Justin Martyr, one of the earliest Christian, writers outside of the New Testament in the second century, he talks about how Isaac carried the wood, which Genesis says Isaac carried the wood of the sacrifice. And Justin Martyr compares that to the wood of the cross.
1: Yeah. Yeah.
0: So Isaac is like Christ carrying the wood of the cross. He's, of course, like Christ in other ways because Christ is the beloved and only Son of God, just like Isaac was the beloved and only son of Abraham. Now, this has to be qualified. And always when we talk about Old Testament symbols pointing to Christ, they're all deficient in some way.
1: Okay.
0: And intentionally deficient because he's the perfect form and they are, lesser sort of reflections. Well, the way in which Isaac is deficient is he's not actually the only son.
1: Right.
0: Because there's Ishmael, the sort of like, oops, son.
1: Right.
0: From before, where Abraham tried to take matters into his own hands and said, well, there's no way Sarah's going to have a child. So he got Sarah's servant pregnant, actually at Sarah's suggestion. And then she got jealous, but that's a whole nother thing.
1: Yeah.
0: And then God said, God came to Abraham and said, no, that's not how I'm going to do it. Sarah is going to miraculously have a son. And so Isaac is Abraham's only legitimate son through Sarah.
1: Okay.
0: Ishmael is a illegitimate son. But anyway, just symbolically, Isaac is the only son and the beloved son, as is specifically said in Genesis chapter 22 in this story. And then Christ comes as the beloved and only son of God, whom God offers to humanity through, through the incarnation, by sending his son and putting his son into the hands. And then actually we end up requiring that son die.
1: Right,
0: humanity kills the son. Mm. Whereas God in the end doesn't require Isaac to be killed when Abraham hands his son over to God, so to speak.
1: Yeah.
0: When God hands his son over to us, we actually say, okay, do away with him. Yeah. So there's a lot of imagery there which points to how God is better than us, of course. And also though points to God's great and humble love for us, in that he, in order to make us his friends, again, this is a friend-making gift, he hands his son over to us and allows us to kill him. So there's many ways in which this points forward to Christ. The other element, of course, is the ram who dies in place of Isaac, represents Christ, who is offered in place of humanity as mm-hmm. that gesture of friendship towards God. A lot of mm-hmm. symbolism pointing.
1: Yeah, yeah. That's interesting. And we're going to get to that here in an episode or two. So moving from that story to the third elephant in the room is, okay, so we have this method of sacrifice. We have this way of relating to God, a way of communing with God. And it's been given to the Israelites, to really mankind from the beginning. But it didn't work. It wasn't sufficient. And why is that? Why did Christ need to come?
0: Yeah.
1: Know, if this system was so good, if this was such a great idea.
0: Yeah, yeah, exactly. So we've really taken pains to portray sacrifice in a positive light, mm-hmm. because there are a lot of like streams of thought in Christianity that want to portray the sacrifice of the Old Testament as something, you know, sort of terrible, like mm-hmm. evil almost, like something. And there's actually some streams in the Church Father. There's some ways in which the Church Fathers sort of point to the bloodiness of ancient sacrifice as being a problem. They're doing that for rhetorical purposes and kind of latching on to, you know, some queasiness that pagan Greeks even were having about the killing of animals as being somehow wrong. You know, probably killing of animals is not ideal. And like in heaven, we're not going to be, you know, slaughtering animals and eating them. We've been portraying it in a positive light, you know, with as hospitality, as gift giving. But obviously it didn't work, because in the prophets, God, like the Old Testament prophets, God says that he like despises the sacrifices of the Israelites. He's tired of them. He tells them to stop bringing them. And then of course Christ has to come in order to offer the only truly effective sacrifice, a once for all effective sacrifice. Mm. But in order to understand this sort of tension between like, so sacrifices weren't actually a terrible thing mm-hmm. in the Old Testament, but they weren't good enough. And compared to Christ, they're really worthless. How can that be? And why did God command them if in the end he was going to reject them and they were going to, you know, be seen as worthless? Well, St. Paul, in general about the law, of which the rituals of sacrifice were part of the law, mm-hmm. he says in general about the law that the law is good and holy. He says, the law is good and holy, but I am a slave to sin. Mm. And what he points out is that the law in and of itself is a beautiful, good system for relating to God. But it was absolutely dependent on human cooperation, on humans actually accepting it, obeying it, embracing the meaning of it, not simply going through the motions. You know, the Pharisees of Jesus' time were famous for their meticulous observance of little literal details in the law, but as he says, as Christ says, neglecting the weightier matters of the law, right, like the true substance of the law, like like why you're supposed to do all of those little things. Because the law was intended to, I mean, certainly there were certain moral requirements which were very explicit, like do not kill, do not bear false witness, do not commit adultery. But so much of the law was intended to be symbolic and metaphorical. For example, the kosher laws, the rules about what the Jews could and could not eat. The church fathers interpret those as being symbolic, like you couldn't eat predators, like large cats, and, you know, why couldn't you eat lions and bears and what have you? Because those predators, they fed on other animals. And they were symbolic of a predatory disposition, which God wanted human beings to avoid. And so he says, avoid these animals, but that's also a symbolic message. Avoid that way of life. He says you're supposed to avoid, like, eating insects and animals that crawl on the ground, because we're not supposed to have a lifestyle that adheres to worldly things. It's interesting that he says you can't eat insects except for insects that have long jumping legs, like grasshoppers.
1: Yeah.
0: Why can you eat grasshoppers but you can't eat, you know, I don't know what other kind of animals are,
1: centipede,
0: caterpillars,
1: maybe.
0: And things like that, or worms, because they can jump. They jump up, they leap up towards the sky. You know, they leap up symbolically towards heavenly things. Now, modern scientific biblical interpreters have said, oh, that's very far-fetched. But the fact is that the modern interpreters are projecting a modern scientific mentality on ancient people, which none of them had. Throughout ancient culture, people thought and reasoned and communicated in symbolic, metaphorical terms. That was just natural to them.
1: Based on things they could see, basically on the things they could experience.
0: So using things that they could see to represent unseen things. Yeah. That was just a standard way of thinking and communication. And in line with that, ancient interpreters of all kinds of texts, not just the Bible, but all kinds of texts, including, you know, like the Bible, and including Jewish interpreters like Philo of Alexandria, interpreting the Old Testament in exactly the same symbolic way as the church fathers later would interpret the Old Testament. That was just how people read significant texts at that time and understood them, because that's the way they thought. So I took a little bit of a tangent, but coming back to the law, so much of the law, including the sacrifices, including the purity regulations, for another example, is you can't touch dead bodies, or else if you touch a dead body, then you're unclean until you purify yourself. Well, why does it matter? If you can't even touch a tombstone. Well, we might think, well, touching a dead body is a problem because the dead body might be a source of disease. And so then you have to be quarantined until you, and the same logic is applied to the the impurity of lepers.
1: Oh.
0: Like you can't touch a leper or else you're unclean. And people say, oh, that's because leprosy was a communicable disease. Well, there are all kinds of communicable diseases. Why, if this is all, you know, a public hygiene regulation, then why doesn't it extend to other communicable diseases? No, it's because death and leprosy is a kind of living death, are symbolic of the corruption that sin causes spiritually. Sin causes us to die inside of ourselves, and it causes us to live a spiritual death. Even while we seem to be alive, are like our emotions, our thoughts, our morals are all just like disintegrating, like decomposing within us. And so you're supposed to avoid that. So going back, so the law was intended to represent those things. And when you fulfilled all of those legal ritual prescriptions, you were supposed to be taking the lesson on board that, oh, I need to avoid those things that those symbols represent as well. But the Israelites didn't do that. They just sort of went through the motions, while on the other hand, they were being completely rebellious towards God in their actual lives and in their spirits. And this showed the ineffectiveness of the law, which was precisely that it didn't change the person. It set out a vision of what life with God is should be like, but it didn't empower the individual to follow that vision. So Christ's sacrifice comes as precisely that thing which was lacking. He comes in order to first show us how to live that life that the law symbolized. So he shows us what a pure and sinless life of utter and total faithfulness to God looks like, even to the point of death on the cross, to the absolute extreme. And then, because he is not just any human being, but he is a new Adam who does not have a human father, who is miraculously brought out of the virgin earth of his mother, he becomes a new paradigm of human nature that we can attach ourselves to and give ourselves over to by faith, so that then he comes, his humanity comes to abide in us, empowering us to live the same kind of life that he lived.
1: That's powerful. It's powerful. And I'm thinking of when he said, I didn't come to abolish the law and the prophets, I came to fulfill them.
0: Precisely. And Hebrews says that Christ, by a single offering, has perfected for all time those who are being sanctified. Those who are being made holy. So his offering perfects us. And I would say that means it perfects our moral nature. You know, it helps us to overcome sin. And there's this tension there because it says it has perfected them, but they are still being sanctified.
1: Right.
0: So it's this that it has happened, but it's still not yet happened. It's still in the process of happening. And what that means for us is that Christ has won the victory over sin. But what's dependent on us is whether we're going to cooperate with that, whether we're going to receive that gift, whether we are going to allow it to be fruitful within us, or whether we're going to resist it and prevent it from taking effect within us.
1: And that's not a one-time thing. That is a constant life of accepting, rejecting, trying to get closer.
0: Yeah. Yeah. The point is
1: it's a striving.
0: That it's all there in Christ. We just have to keep trying to open up our lives more and more to him. And it is an incremental type thing. Like the more faith you put in Christ, the more areas of your life that you put faith in Christ in, the more you experience that salvation, the more his life comes to dwell in you. And the ultimate goal is what St. Paul describes in his epistle. He says, I no longer live, but Christ lives in me.
1: Oh, yeah. Yeah. Wow.
0: Yeah.
1: A lot to think about.
0: Yeah.
1: Well, good. Well, do we have any more on these subjects, Father? Do you feel like we got these covered up?
0: I think we've done enough damage for today.
1: Yeah. I did have one question on the sacrifice before we tune out. Was it always insufficient, or were there moments where it was good and moments when it was bad?
0: Well, it was, I mean, the insufficiency, again, is not a flaw in the sacrifice.
1: Mm-hmm.
0: It's a flaw in us.
1: Right, right. Right.
0: So what that means is wherever people were taking their relationship with God seriously, then sacrifice became meaningful because of the input they were putting into it. The insufficiency is that sacrifice and the works of the law by themselves could accomplish nothing. You had to put the goodwill into it, and it wasn't going to help you, right? It wasn't going to, like Christ, is pulling us into this good life. The law is just kind of there, and it's like, okay, you can open the door, and you can walk down this path, but it's up to you.
1: So
0: like Abraham, by making this dramatic gesture of offering his son and being on the point of killing him, according to Christ's word, he is, making a very effective demonstration of faith.
1: Right.
0: But then there were, like, I think the vast majority of sacrifices ultimately came to be hypocritical, insofar as they were just sort of outward acts without an internal investment.
1: Right. And maybe superstitious, or trying to get God to do something for them that they wanted in a worldly way.
0: Sure. Actually, then that's
1: more money or,
0: yeah. I mean, that's like an added perversion. It's one thing to just sort of like go through the motions in a hypocritical manner and try to present a good face to God by, look, I'm offering all the sacrifices, I'm tithing from my mint and dill and cumin. But it's another thing to sort of like think, well, I'm going to get God to help me to, succeed in life. I did these sacrifices, now you owe me something, God.
1: Yeah, more land.
0: That's even worse.
1: It is.
0: You're not just trying to trick God through a false impression of piety, but you're actually trying to use God. Yeah, and some people did do that.
1: Yeah. Not good. Well, in our next episode, we're going to move into the New Testament, and we're going to focus precisely on how did Christ perfect sacrifice by perfecting us.
0: That's right.
1: Exactly. That will be really good to talk about.
0: Yep. We got a little taste today.
1: We got a little taste. Yes.
0: More detail next time.
1: Exactly. Thank you all for joining us. And Father, we'll see you next time.
0: All right. Thanks, Greg.
1: Thanks.
2: Healing the unresolved, putting the past in the past. Father Joshua McCool guides those who have suffered painful experiences and continue to live in shame and isolation as a result of these hardships. Father Joshua is the author of Healing Your Wounded Soul, Growing from Pain to Peace, and also Healing Work, Giving Humanity a Second Chance, both published by Ancient Faith Publishing, and is also a licensed counselor in the state of Pennsylvania. Here he is with today's program.
3: Hello, listeners, and welcome back to another episode of Healing the Unresolved, Putting the Past in the Past. Christ is risen. My apologies for the absence for a couple weeks. Things just got very busy towards the end of Lent, and of course with Holy Week. But now we find ourselves in the beautiful space of Bright Week and having bathed in the light of the eighth day for this past week. And so it's truly a beautiful week, and it's also called Renewal Week. So hopefully each one of us has been, you know, doing joyful things and getting a little more rest, and hopefully, depending on where we live, enjoying seeing a creation coming back to life now. Truly a very beautiful time of year. Today, we're going to be talking about something, a concept that the famous writer, Dr. Bessel van der Kolk, talks about. And that is, there's a concept he calls our perception box. And this is something that is really, of course, Orthodox friendly, and something that would be immensely helpful to work into our Orthodox Christian spiritual life. You know, this concept of a perception box. And what is behind it is something we've probably talked about before, but sometimes if you just conceptualize something a certain way, it makes it more concrete and kind of easier to get our, you know, our mental hands on, and makes it easier to be mindful of. And then it becomes something that's more easy to be deliberate about. And so basically, you know, when we have suffered an acutely painful or traumatic experience, it shrinks and narrows our perception box, right? And so a reminder that, you know, when assessing where we are or how far we've come in the healing work, it's not just looking at feelings. You know, am I feeling better? Am I behaving better? And, you know, many of us, well, that's the criteria we use. Well, I'm feeling better now. You know, I'm doing better at responding better to things. And we kind of call off the work. We forget that the effects of painful experiences, especially traumatic one, lies in how we see the world and everyone and everything in it. And, you know, a couple perhaps podcasts ago, I talked about how sometimes when something is so close to us, so deeply embedded in us, it's so hard to see. But we feel our feelings and we see our behaviors often. And so those are the obvious things. You see, those are the easier things to assess. But what about that inner disposition and that really deep way in which we see the world and perceive all of the happenings in our life? It's often so close to us that we cannot see it, right? You know, and in, also in past episodes, you know, I talked about tunnel vision and expanding that field of view. And I even use that, you know, quirky analogy of, you know, when you're done with a roll of paper towels, you have the tube, you know, imagine going through life, just, you know, looking through that tube, you know, like kids kind of play with them afterwards and do that. You know what? It shrinks your perception, right? But I like Dr. Bessel van der Kolk's perception box much better. It's a much more effective way of conceptualizing it. And so a helpful exercise is to use this concept as something concrete to focus on and to be mindful of. And so when we do that, when we say, you know what, I'm going to practice awareness of this, we can then be deliberate and learn to expand our perception box to let all the data in, to let in all the truths of our lives. Right? This brings balance. This brings a more balanced life, you know, where we're not always feeling like, yeah, my life is great. Oh, it's so terrible. You know, whenever there's a trigger, suddenly it can cause dysregulation or throw our life off kilter. This perception box can really help prevent that. And so again, trauma narrows and clouds the lens through which we see the world. You know, we tend to see the world through a tainted lens that causes us to see life, the world, and even others as unsafe, even to the point where good things feel like threats.

aspects of it are timeless, right? Traumatic memories and experiences are timeless, and they get superimposed on the present. And it's very tragic, really. You know, so here a good life event happens, but there's some element of it that triggers us and causes us to superimpose the past on the present. And so our brain can get constantly tricked by triggers into perceiving something good as bad. You know, oh no, it's happening again. But by expanding the box, right, by expanding the perception box, we can reverse this process, this tragic process. You know, let's use an example, and this is just one example. You know, a lot of wonderful things involve emotional discomfort. Anything that involves change or growth opportunities, even. But when these good things or opportunities happen, our narrow lens or narrow perception box only sees change and emotional discomfort. It only sees the threats. Oh no, you know, this is change. I'm not feeling in control. And there's going to be some emotional discomfort here. And all the good stuff about the event is not seen. It fades into the periphery of our awareness. It gets pushed outside the box. And before we know it, everything feels bad, like something failed. And then a familiar gloom can set in, like we are in familiar territory again. But we are not. The great irony is we are actually in new territory. It's an opportunity for growth and healing if we can just see this experience for what it is, that this is new, this is good. And so using awareness of the perception box, we expand that narrow traumatic field of view, and we see the big picture of the present. You know, this is, and we let all the data in. You know, this is opportunity. You know, what's wrong with me? What's going on here? This is opportunity. This is growth. How exciting. This is a blessing. I get to do this. Okay? I get to do this, not I have to do this. And so, you know, for people that have been through painful and traumatic experiences, change or growth opportunities, oh, I have to do this. I have to go to this thing. I have to do that. But instead, it should be, I get to do this. This is an opportunity. What a blessing. And then, once that happens, what comes next is a profound emotional shift. Wow, this is good. This is not bad. This is not the past. This is different. This is a new story. This is a fresh script to replace the old one. And I would be foolish and it would be tragic to not go through the door to this new experience. You know, and of course, there are endless examples. And so we always have to challenge ourselves as to how we're perceiving things. It's often, you know, or sometimes another example might be with people. If there's a certain personality we really struggle with, and let's say we're dealing with a group, the trauma lens, the narrow perception box will only fixate on that one person. Oh, I don't want to go deal with this group or these people. Meanwhile, 9 out of 10 people are wonderful. They're, you know, easy to deal with, but that narrow perception box will fixate on that one. And so having to interact with that group, maybe it's at work or a business meeting or whatever, we dread it because of that one, but they're just 1 of 10. You see? And so that's just another example, of course, and I would leave it to everyone else to come up with their own examples. And so our narrow fear-based perception box can make us believe that our life is bad, when in fact it is great and it's blessed. And so coming to this realization really helps heal the brain, okay? And can help reset our nervous systems, right? So we have to do things that are fun, that are joyful, you know? And, you know, some of the, you know, the latest trauma work out there is kind of course, talk therapy is necessary, of course,

0: But it's kind of moving away from that a little bit. And so to any Orthodox people out there that are, you know, nervous about talk therapy, our ears should kind of perk up here, you know. So like, you know, of course, you know, we're on this theme of Dr. Bessel van der Kolk. He talks a lot about how sometimes just physical activities can do what years of counseling haven't. You know, maybe it's physical exercise. Maybe it's taking up running and running a marathon, or not even a marathon. Maybe it's just a 5K, you know, 3.10 miles. Or maybe it's, you know, maybe it's weights. And all of a sudden it gives people very empowering, confident experiences that, wow, I can do this. And if I can do this, I can do other things. And that's why many people could be stressed and not feeling confident. And then they go do some profound exercise and feel great after. And it completely flips the script of their brain. Suddenly I feel good. I don't feel stressed. I feel confident. There's something to that. And of course, you know, he always uses the example of boxing, you know, clients he's had that have taken up boxing because it makes them feel safe. It involves physical movement. Even their physical movement, which was so limited before, has expanded, and they have a greater confidence to defend themselves even. And, you know, we don't, maybe as Orthodox Christians, we don't need boxing, although there's nothing wrong with that, of course. But each one of us, would, for some people, it's dance, or, you know, appropriate dance, of course. I say that with humor. But, or maybe it's hobbies. Maybe it's more interacting with people. Even the Orthodox prayer life has the opportunity to do that. Okay. And so, so we have to do things that are fun and that are joyful, because it overrides the old trauma script that life is nothing but fearful, filled with loss and danger. You see, because sometimes those are the only things we scan for. And so emotional discomfort is the passage to growth, healing, and opportunity. And therefore, it is the path to a life of no regrets. So we're just going to end on that note, and we will be back consistently with another one next Saturday morning. And to everyone out there, Christ is risen.
1: Healing the Unresolved, putting the past in the past with Father Joshua McCool. Father Joshua is the Dean of St. George Cathedral in Pittsburgh, Pennsylvania, and a licensed counselor. 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That is askfrjoshua@ancientfaith.com. 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
1: What's the deal with the legendary, mythic stories of the Orthodox Christian tradition? 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

This is Come and See with Father Philip Hall, turning to and following Christ in the 21st century. Father Philip is parish priest at All Saints of Lincolnshire Orthodox Church in Lincoln, England.

0: In the name of the Father, and of the Son, and of the Holy Spirit, God is one. Amen. Begin by reading Hebrews chapter 7, verses 26 to chapter 8, verse 2. Then Luke chapter 19, verses 1 to 10. We have here a meeting between Zacchaeus and the Lord Jesus. Zacchaeus, a little man with big desires, four times more than he really deserves, four times more character, possibly, than many of us have. And he's rotten. He's rotten to the core. He is the worst of the worst, living in the worst town, the worst place, and he is the worst citizen. Even the other citizens of Jericho, not known for its purity and morality, look down on this man, not only physically, but also morally. He is a traitor. He's made himself rich. He sides with oppressors. He's greedy, and he defrauds others. And he knows that he's empty. He is everything, in fact, that the Lord Jesus is not. And that's why he climbs up the sycamore tree. He knows he's empty. He has a desire to look and to see and to feast his eyes on something different. Then we can turn to Hebrews and see what Jesus is. Well, we can say everything that Zacchaeus is not is what the Lord is. He is holy, blameless, perfect. He is majesty itself in heaven. He is the great high priest at the very center of what it means to be the Godhead. He is exalted above the heavens. And what he does is save, not defraud. So all that Zacchaeus is not, and all that Jesus is not, they come face, maybe to feet, because Zacchaeus is up a tree. When these two worlds collide, heaven enters into Zacchaeus's house, it enters into his heart, it enters into that four times character of Zacchaeus. The Lord himself enters into that over-decorated pit of sin and that over-decorated house and pit of sin becomes heaven itself because the Lord is now within it. What a magnificent, glorious change. You might say to yourself, well, very good for Zacchaeus. The Lord says, salvation has come to this house, and that salvation, we know, has fallen all down through the generations until this very day. But who is Zacchaeus now? Well, I am Zacchaeus. You are probably Zacchaeus. We are Zacchaeuses. They, he and she, are Zacchaeus. Like it or not, every one of us has defrauded God. We have defrauded ourselves. We have lived as we must not. We have sided with oppression and greed, and with personal ambition, and we've even acted in a treacherous way towards ourselves, let alone God, by not living as we are intended and need to live. Your house, your heart, is Jericho. Your place, your room, is Zacchaeus's house. And we have decorated these places with things that are unworthy of us, with all manner of things that really we don't want other people to know about. We, all of us, live in the lower reaches of Jericho, lost, empty. But the Lord seeks you. If you climb up into that tree, he will notice you. If you come near to him, he will call you. If you come by him, he'll ask to come into your home to eat with you. And he enters our houses. He enters our hearts, our lives, our bodies. He invites himself in to our lives. And when you open that door to him, you also will hear exactly what Zacchaeus heard all that time ago. The Lord will say to you, salvation has come to this house. And you will delight and rejoice in repenting. Your prayers. God bless you. Amen.
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0: Greetings, everyone. Welcome to Made to Be a Kingdom, how God forms us as his sacred royal family. With me is Father Anthony Perkins. I'm Father Harry Linsenbigler, and we're talking about the church. And we have a really short episode compared to other ones today, but we have to get it in when we can. And so we've been talking about the church, and specifically the church as the Church of Christ. And we've been talking about how it's first identified in Matthew chapter 16, right? Well, through really 16 through 18, and in context, but that indeed we do have several things to consider about that he's building his church upon the rock, and that the rock, everyone would have known at that time, the Petra, meaning a rock mount, would have been anointed to build a house. And so that's a reference in Matthew, back to Matthew chapter 7, right? Back to what Christ said earlier about building building a house upon the firm foundation, a firm Petra, right? And that they would have anointed that rock before building a house, and that Christ already did so. But, you know, and so Christ is the anointed one, but also he's building it upon the Petra, which is an anointed one. And so he is the Petra, right? And so, but that Saint Peter is identified as Petros.
1: Hey, Father Harry, you don't get away with just throwing that one out there in two sentences. We need to sit and meditate on this for a second.
0: Yeah.
1: So Christ means the one who is anointed.
0: Anointed. Yes.
1: Right. And Petra means rock, but it's always going to be an anointed rock. That's awesome the way those, that's just a coincidence. All right.
0: Not quite a coincidence. And so, and so this is important that the, in the midst of this thing, like the Lord then commands the apostles to tell no one that he is the Christ at this time, like to tell no one that he's the Christ until he's risen from the dead. And then he reveals himself to be to them as he is when he comes in his kingdom, right? And so in the middle of this whole thing is the transfiguration, right? That's what I'm talking about, the transfiguration. He reveals to them in between his two discourses on what church is, in Matthew chapter 16 and Matthew chapter 18, he brings them up onto Mount Tabor. Only 3 out of the 12 go up with him to see him transfigured, and to see him talking with both Moses and Elijah. And Father Anthony, I welcome our listeners to go back, and Father Anthony and I did one on transfiguration, I believe, and discussed how they are literally seeing him talk to them in the time, both of them on Sinai, even though they're on Tabor. Even though they're in a different place and a different time, they're seeing him talk to them, right? But it's present from Mount Tabor. So we probably have to have a whole other really episode on that, on that topic. But back to this current thing. So after this, we have the second explicit mentioning of the church in Matthew chapter 18, verse 15, and verses following. Father Anthony, can you do that for us?
1: Yes, I can. So again, this is from St. Matthew 18. Moreover, if your brother sins against you, go and tell him his fault between you and him alone. If he hears you, you have gained your brother. But if he will not hear, take with you one or two more, that by the mouth of two or three witnesses, every word may be established. And if he refuses to hear them, tell it to the church. But if he refuses even to hear the church, let him be to you like a heathen and a tax collector. Assuredly, I say to you, whatever y'all bind on earth will be bound in heaven, and whatever y'all loose on earth will be loosed in heaven. Again, I say to you that if two of you agree on earth concerning anything that they ask, it will be done for them by my Father in heaven. For where two or three are gathered together in my name, I am there in the midst of them. Do you like how I brought in the y'all for the plural?
2: Right.
1: We don't have the distinction anymore between, we don't really use the and
0: Father Anthony was trying to make up for the deficiency in modern English, which did not exist even in early modern English, but does exist now, which is the plural you versus the singular you, which is the same word for us, which is terrible. But and so as the result, for those of you who are not in America, we make up for this by saying in different regions in the South, we say y'all, right? To distinguish you singular versus you plural. In Philadelphia or New York, use guys, right? And in Pittsburgh, it's yuns or yins, all depending on whether you're north or south of Pittsburgh, because there is a very big dispute as to whether it's yuns or yins. So, but thank you, Father Anthony, for that clarity of translation. So, a true understanding of this entire passage of Matthew, chapters 16 through 18, gives us a summation of the entirety of Orthodox ecclesiology. However, one must understand it as the church has preserved it from the time that it was written. The misunderstanding of this entire passage has caused an entirely different ecclesiology in the Roman Church from that of the Orthodox Church. This ultimately, together with a different understanding of the Trinity, led to the Great Schism of the 11th through 13th centuries and is a primary cause of the continuing breach in communion between the two to this day. Now, I will say this, that we have some clarity, like a lot in the Roman Catholic Church truly understand the importance of the filioque clause being a serious, problem with regard to its original context, which was speaking about the eternal nature, but some double down on that. But in this case, this idea of is he saying that the church is built upon, that Christ is built upon Peter? And we'll get to this later. I'm teasing for another episode because we're not there yet. But is Christ saying, and this is a question St. Augustine brought up, is Christ saying that I will be built upon you, the St. Peter? And so he also answers that question, but we won't at this particular time, but we will in a very near future episode. So in order to understand this passage in Matthew 16, we must understand the scriptures that the Lord is referencing. So remember that the scriptures that Christ and the apostles used and quoted from were those of the Septuagint, right? And again, they're Galileans. That's what was read. Sorry, everybody else. That was what was read, the Septuagint. And all those synagogues, we know it now. We know it factually.
1: And so, we're sure that they didn't read a translation that was created after these events occurred.
0: Yeah.
1: So.
0: Right. Yeah.
1: Yeah. So the Septuagint. Yeah. And here's another wonderful hermeneutical, tip: use scripture to interpret scripture, especially when that was the original context. Right.
0: Yeah.
1: And it would have been clear to the Jews that this was what was being referred to.
0: Yeah. Exactly. which offended some of them. But nevertheless, they would have understood it, right? They would have understood what was going on. So, Father, do you want to take that in Micah?
1: Yeah. So here's Micah 2:6-13. Weep not with tears in the church of the Lord, neither let any weep for these things. For shall he not remove the reproaches who says, the house of Jacob has provoked the spirit of the Lord? Are not these his practices? Are not the Lord's words right with him? And have they not proceeded correctly? Even beforehand, my people withstood him as an enemy against his peace. They have stripped off his skin to remove hope in the conflict of war. The leaders of my people shall be cast forth from their luxurious houses. They are rejected because of their evil practices. Draw near to the everlasting mountains. Arise and depart, for this is not your rest because of uncleanness. You have been utterly destroyed. You have fled, no one pursuing you. Your spirit has framed falsehood. It has dropped on you for wine and strong drink. But it shall come to pass that out of the dropping of this people, Jacob shall be completely gathered with all peoples. I will surely receive the remnant of Israel. I will cause them to return together as sheep in trouble, as a flock in the midst of their fold. They shall rush forth from among men through the breach made before them. They shall have broken through and passed the gate and go out by it, and their king shall have gone out before them, and the Lord shall lead them. Wow, there is so much in there, and I'm sure you're going to want to point out some things in the original Greek and, you know, the implications and then how they tie us back into Matthew 16.
0: Yeah, right. So so basically we have to remember that Israel was no longer existent, right? So Israel, at this point, we have as a scattered flock. So this is a reminder, right, that the lost tribes of Israel who are already scattered, you know, all that's left is Judah with Benjamin, right? But Benjamin's part of Judah now. And all the rest have been scattered for their idolatry. Israel is gone. The northern kingdom of Israel, all the 10 tribes are gone. They're scattered. They have no further identity as Israel. And if I might point out, to be an Israeli today, I'm not sure if you could prove that you were of anything other than Jewish, meaning Judah or Benjamin lineage, if you would be allowed to be an Israeli citizen, even though it's called Israel. So the ironic thing about Israel. But we have this thing of them being gathered back in. And so it's important to understand that Israel was the other name for Jacob, a name given by God for Jacob, just like Abraham from Abram, and Israel, he who wrestles and prevails with God, which, you know, there's still a dispute as to whether that means, you know, God's wrestling with him against the foe, or and he prevails, or whether he's wrestling against God to take his inheritance, and God respects that. Okay, that's not for today. But what is for today is that this concept of the new Israel, that in fact Israel's being restored, and that we're going to have these people who have no idea that they were, in fact, Israelis, right? Or Israelites, that they were from the Israelite heritage, because they were dispersed among the heathens, and married, and then chose to follow the God of Israel. That's the beautiful thing about the church, is that it doesn't matter, because here there is neither Jew nor Gentile. And it, remember, the word Gentile would have included most of the house of Israel at this time. Most of the house of Israel. Because they were now considered Gentiles. So now in this church, you know, the word church there is ekklesia in the Greek, right? And have they not proceeded correctly, or the, right? So orthos, right? Orthodoxy. It states, the leaders of my people shall be cast forth from their luxurious houses. So houses we have there. And, you know, so house ekos, right? Or if you're eating American Greek yogurt, oikos. And then it comes down to, it shall come to pass that out of the dropping of this people, Jacob, meaning Israel, shall be completely gathered, with all peoples. Wow. Right? That is like a stunning Old Testament prophecy there. That indeed, you know, yeah, I mean, the fact that the early Christian church was populated by some Jews, but a lot of it would have been heathen conversions of people who actually had some sort of Israelite blood and would have fulfilled this prophecy, and that they're brought in to be brought in to God's church with others. I will surely receive the remnant of Israel. I will cause them to return together as sheep in trouble, as a flock. And of course, flock there, we in the midst of their fold, meaning, you know, of course, the church is called the flock. They shall rush forth from among men, from among peoples, right, through the breach made before them, and they shall have broken through the and past the gate pealing. So the important thing there is, you know, we have the pelos or the peli of the gates of hell not prevailing against. So they're passing the gate, meaning the gate of hell, and going out by it. And their king shall have gone out before them, and the Lord shall lead them. Well, what is that speaking of? That's speaking of Pascha. I mean, that is exactly what the Lord did. He's busting people out of hell. Whoever wants to come with him. Some wanted to stay. But, and so here we have several references that are made by Christ. We see the church, the gate, the king of the kingdom of Matthew chapter 16. So, yep, that's it.
1: Wow. Wow. So you, it was so cool tying together the rock and, you know, the Christ, but now tying the gate of that prophecy to the gate. Yeah, because this is one of the things that we celebrate at Pascha. Yeah. Wow.
0: Yeah. And by the way, I will state, so we do have to go. This is a short episode, but I do want to state, when Father Anthony throws me curveballs, out of the 150 or however many episodes we've had, only two of those has he warned me about that. Two out of 150 some, or whatever it is. And this is legit, right? You can affirm this, Father Anthony.
1: Oh, yeah. Yeah, yeah, I'm always trying to hang him up, but it hasn't worked yet. There are no lost, you know, missing episodes where I threw Father Harry a curveball and he whiffed.
0: Yeah. Yeah. And I will say, Father Anthony frequently mentions that, like, he tries to apologize sometimes not, you know, but, you know, the last time when we were back in the green room and he's like, you know, if it's ever makes you uncomfortable, I'm like, what? It works for us, right? So it works for us. And but we do want you, the audience, to know we are authentic. And yes, we do prep, obviously, but Father Anthony does not prep me on his curveballs. He legitimately is doing that, and that is authentic. And I don't know. I think we just appreciate each other for knowing that, you know, it's a good thing coming one way and the other, right? Yeah.
1: Amen.
0: Amen.
1: Amen. Father Harry, I really appreciate your time and you preparing all this material for us. And I look forward to learning more things about the church and about the rock and, you know, talking more about how this can be and should be interpreted. And y'all, I know you look forward to it too. If you have specific questions or comments, just reach out to us. And until next time, Godspeed.
2: Made to be a kingdom. 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
4: Matthew 19:16-26. One day a young man came to see our Lord Jesus Christ. That young man knelt before Jesus and asked him, "Good teacher, what good thing must I do to have eternal life?" Jesus said, "Why do you call me good? The only good one is God. If you want to really live, keep the commandments." The young man asked Jesus which commandments he should keep, and Jesus answered, "Do not kill, do not commit adultery, do not steal, do not lie. Honor your father and mother, and love your neighbor as you love yourself." The young man said to Jesus, "I've been keeping these commandments ever since I was young. What am I missing?" Jesus said, "If you really want to do what is right, go sell what you have and give it to poor people. Then your treasure will be in heaven. Then come and follow me." When the young man heard that, he left. He was very sad. He had so many things and he loved them all. Then Jesus said to his disciples, "It will be hard for a rich man to enter the kingdom of heaven. It is easier for a camel to go through the eye of a needle than for a rich man to enter God's kingdom." When the disciples heard this, they wondered who could really be saved. Jesus looked at them and said, "With men this seems like it cannot happen, but with God anything can happen."
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4: 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They will help us choose what is right. What is important to you? Is it more important than God? Jesus wants us to stay close to Him. Then we will know that He is more important than anyone else or anything else.
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6: You're listening to From the Amvon with Father John Whiteford, sermons from St. Jonah Orthodox Church in Spring, Texas. Father John is a priest in the Russian Orthodox Church outside of Russia. He's the author of Sola Scriptura, an Orthodox analysis of the cornerstone of Reformation theology, and the general editor of the St. Innocent Liturgical Calendar. Here he is with today's lesson.
7: In the name of the Father, and of the Son, and of the Holy Spirit. Today we celebrate one of the most momentous events in the history of the world, the Annunciation, and the word in Greek that's translated as Annunciation is Evangelismos, which you could translate as to proclaim the gospel or to announce the gospel. It's the sharing of the good news. And so this was good news that was shared with the Virgin Mary. We heard in the gospel reading that in righteous Elizabeth's 6 months since she miraculously conceived St. John the Baptist in her old age, the archangel Gabriel was sent from God unto a city of Galilee named Nazareth. And it would be hard to point to a more obscure place than this little village, which if you ever go there, it's up in the hills, and which no one would ever pass through by chance. You would only go to Nazareth if that was where you intended to end up, because it's not on the way to anywhere else. And why was he sent to this village? He was sent, we're told, to a virgin espoused to a man whose name was Joseph of the house of David, and the virgin's name was Mary. Outside of Nazareth, few people would have had any idea who this young virgin was. But the archangel was sent to bring the most important news up to that point in human history. Rejoice, thou who art full of grace, the Lord is with thee. Blessed art thou among women. And we are told that when she saw him, she was troubled at his saying and cast in her mind what manner of salutation this should be. Mankind fell when Eve was deceived. She had been tempted by the suggestion of the serpent that she could become like God by doing what she knew God had forbidden. And the Virgin Mary was troubled, and we're told by the fathers that it was because she was careful to not be deceived, as was Eve. The fall brought about sin and our spiritual death, but at the time that God pronounced his judgment over the serpent, over Eve, and over Adam, he already had told the gospel in a seed form, no pun intended, when he said that the seed of a woman would crush the head of the serpent. And you don't normally talk about the seed of a woman. There's nowhere else in Scripture where this is talked about, but this was a way that the virgin birth was foretold. And so the undoing of Eve's disobedience was to be fulfilled in the virgin birth. And it says, but the archangel said unto her, fear not, Mary, for thou hast found grace with God. And behold, thou shalt conceive in thy womb and bring forth a son, and shall call his name Jesus. He shall be great, and shall be called the Son of the Highest. And the Lord God shall give unto him the throne of his father David, and he shall reign over the house of Jacob forever, and of his kingdom there shall be no end. So this was the fulfillment of all the promises that God had made to the people of Israel, first with Abraham, and then to Isaac, Jacob, and to King David in particular, the promise that one of his descendants would forever sit on the throne. This was the fulfillment that had long been awaited. And the archangel tells her that the name of this child would be Jesus, which literally means the Lord saves. And this was the mission that Christ was to have. He was to come and to live the perfect life, the life that we were called to live but are unable to do because of our sins, and to pay the penalty that was due to us, even though no penalty was due to him, so that we could be saved. Then it says, the Virgin Mary said unto the angel, how shall this be, seeing I know not a man? And the fathers point out that this was not an expression of doubt on the part of the Virgin Mary. This was just simply a question because she wanted to know how this could possibly be, because she, being a virgin, didn't know how it would possibly come about that she would give birth to this child that the angel was telling her about. And the angel answered and said unto her, "The Holy Spirit shall come upon thee, and the power of the Highest shall overshadow thee. Therefore also that holy thing which shall be born of thee shall be called the Son of God. And behold, thy cousin Elizabeth, she hath also conceived a son in her old age, and this is the sixth month with her, who was called barren. For with God nothing shall be impossible." And Mary said, "Behold, the handmaid of the Lord, be it unto me according to thy word." And the angel departed from her. Here we have the obedience of Mary undoing the disobedience of Eve. She's, as the fathers tell us, the new Eve. Christ is the new Adam, we're told in the scriptures, and Mary is the new Eve. She recapitulates the female sex, and she undoes the damage that was done by our first mother. And this woman, who would have been so unknown and insignificant in the eyes of the world, was to become more honorable than the cherubim and beyond compare more glorious than the seraphim, because in her womb she would give flesh to God incarnate. And there's no greater saint than the Virgin Mary. There's no person who's ever come closer to being like God than the Virgin Mary. So she actually got what Eve was tempted into believing that she might get by disobedience. She became like God. Obviously, by grace and in a relative sense, not in the sense that she is like God in the same sense that God is God, but in the highest sense that it's possible for a human being to become God, she became that. Now, she didn't know all of the implications of her saying, "Be it unto me according to thy word," to the angel by giving her consent. But she was told soon after the birth of Christ that a sword would pierce her heart. And throughout Christ's life, she was given many griefs. And of course, there was no greater grief that she experienced than to see her son tortured and killed. But she took up her cross and she followed Christ. And that's the means by which our salvation was brought about, was by her obedience. And through that, Christ became incarnate. We are also called to take up our cross and to follow Christ. And by doing so, if we actually leave the consequences in God's hands and just simply choose to be obedient and do whatever it is that he asks us to do and face whatever it is that he asks to face, by living out the gospel, we too can share the gospel that was first shared with this lowly woman in a very obscure village in the Galilee area. We can spread the gospel to those that are around us, but we have to live it, and we have to take up our cross and follow Christ. Amen.
6: From the Amvon, sermons from St. Jonah Orthodox Church in Spring, Texas. Father John Whiteford is the priest at St. Jonah's and the author of Sola Scriptura, published by Conciliar Press. This has been a listener-supported presentation of Ancient Faith Radio. This is a lamp for today, understanding the Old Testament with Jesus and the Apostles. 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Here's Dr. Humphrey.
8: Life from the Psalter, Episode 20, Arriving in Zion. With Tone 5 of the Ascent Songs, we arrive at the end of our journey to the heavenly Zion. There are more mourning antiphons sung in tones 6 through 8, but these return to the ascent songs that we have already heard and stress themes already touched upon. The only exception is the final antiphon of the final sequence in tone 8, which is added as an unusual fourth song and brings to our mind the penultimate psalm of ascent, that is Psalm 132 in the Septuagint, 133 in the Masoretic text. In Orthodox use for Orthros, we end the antiphons with this theme of dwelling in harmony, whereas the Old Testament Psalms of Ascent end with an injunction to all God's people to bless the Lord. Psalm 133, 134. For this episode, we're going to consider the links between the songs of the fifth tone plus the final psalm of tone 8 as they relate to Psalms 131 to 133 and the Masoretic or Hebrew 132 to 134. And then, after a long pilgrimage, we find ourselves arriving at our destination in God's glorious presence, an arrival that brings harmony both with God and with each other. The opening statement for the sequence matches our anticipated vision of glory. The minds of the ointment-bearing women were dazzled by the angelic scene and their souls with the divine resurrection. Wherefore they spoke to the apostles, saying, "Declare in the nations the resurrection of the Lord, who worketh wonders with you, who bestoweth on us the great mercy." On that first Pascha, the myrrh-bearers were not only comforted but astounded by glory, the glory of the angels, but then also of the risen Lord. Their message to the apostles, entrusted to them by Jesus, was the gospel of his resurrection, a gospel of both wonders and great mercy that must be proclaimed. This opening memory of the myrrh-bearers is an apt introduction to all three of the antiphons in tone 5, which are based on Psalm 131 in the Hebrew 132. Here are the three antiphons in sequence. O my Lord, I sing to thee like David in my sorrow. Save my soul from the deceitful tongues. Verily, the life of the dwellers in the wilderness is a very happy one, for by divine passion are they ever carried up. Come, my soul, let us ascend the mountain yonder, whence cometh thy help. O Christ, let thy raised right hand encompass me, preserving me from all evil deceits. I have been filled with great joy by those who say to me, "Let us go into the courts of the Lord." Verily, I have offered a constant prayer. In the house of David, dread wonders take place, where there is a burning fire consuming every evil mind. These themes of these three antiphons, lifting of sorrow, being carried up to Zion, joy at the prospect of entering God's presence, and the wonders that take place among God's people, these themes are culled from the dramatic actions of Psalm 131 in the Hebrew 132. As with the psalm, the antiphons recognize that God's actions to bring us up require that he and we deal with evil. We are called to brave the wilderness with him, to benefit from his passion, to be preserved from evil deceit, and to allow the divine fire to consume that which cannot live in God's holy presence. Here is the psalm on which these verses are based. Remember, O Lord, in David's favor, all the hardships he endured, how he swore to the Lord and vowed to the mighty one of Jacob, "I will not enter my house or get into my bed. I will not give sleep to my eyes or slumber to my eyelids until I find a place for the Lord, a dwelling place for the mighty one of Jacob. Behold, we heard of it in Ephrathah. We found it in the fields of Jair. Let us go to his dwelling place. Let us worship at his footstool. Arise, O Lord, and go to your resting place, you and the ark of your might. Let your priests be clothed with righteousness, and let your saints shout for joy. For the sake of your servant David, do not turn away the face of your anointed one." The Lord swore to David a sure oath from which he will not turn back. "One of the sons of your body I will set on your throne. If your sons keep my covenant and my testimonies that I shall teach them, their sons also forever shall sit on your throne. For the Lord has chosen Zion. He has desired it for his dwelling place. This is my resting place forever. Here I will dwell, for I have desired it. I will abundantly bless her provisions. I will satisfy her poor with bread. Her priests I will clothe with salvation, and her saints will shout for joy. There I will make a horn to sprout for David. I have prepared a lamp for my anointed. His enemies I will clothe with shame, but on him his crown will shine." This psalm recalls the events recorded for us in 2 Samuel, or 2 Kingdoms, chapters 6 and 7, in which David first brings the ark with some difficulty to Bethlehem and then plans to build a temple for God. In chapter 6, The difficulty is seen in the danger of the holy object, the ark. And then when David's own wife objects to his exuberance as the ark enters the city. Then, in the next chapter, King David decides that it's not dignified for the Lord's footstool, that is the ark, to continue to reside in a tent when he has a cedar palace. When he tells the prophet Nathan of his plans to build an actual temple for God, Nathan tells him from the Lord that God has no need of a house made by human hands, but that he will make of David's line a house and bless his offspring. When we look at the psalm, we can see that the first part of it concerns David's determination to build a house for God, whereas the second half of the psalm concentrates on God's oath to make a holy house headed by the son of David. During these two movements, we hear about God himself ascending to his place of rest, and then of the promise that God's people, headed by the anointed king, will also enjoy rest and prosperity. This they will enjoy when they seek his presence, saying to each other, wherever they live, let us go up to his dwelling place and worship at his footstool. From the historical record, we know that it is not, in fact, David who constructs the temple, but rather his son, Solomon. From the New Testament, we know that the house that God promised would come from the line of David, and it is actually the Lord Jesus himself who fulfilled all that the temple was and who set in motion the blessedness promised by God for his people. The psalm then is complex because it shows a paradox in scripture. David wanted to do something for God, while God intended to do something for David and for all people. It is also complex because it is not until Jesus comes that God's people would realize the complete fulfillment of that divine oath. Throughout the Gospels, especially that of Matthew, we hear how it is that Jesus is the promised Son of David, a title that he receives from many who come to him for help. Saint Cyril of Jerusalem also comments on this Christian understanding, referring both to our psalm and to other parts of the Old Testament. The Lord swore to David a firm promise from which he will not withdraw. Your own offspring I will set on your throne. Once by my holiness I have sworn, I will not be false to David. His prosperity shall continue

plea, O Christ, let thy raised right hand encompass me, preserving me from all evil deceits. Besides establishing the New Testament fulfillment of the psalm, the antiphons also show what its words can mean to each worshiper, telling us, like those who have heard of the ark in the regions around Bethlehem, to go to his dwelling place spiritually, looking for God and looking for help. A 4th century bishop of the church, Nicetas of Ramesiana, Serbia, shows a particular connection with our worship on this Paschal week, which is full of times of watching. In his Vigils of the Saints, the bishop says, "The more I meditate on the minds of the saints, the more I am reminded of something that is high and hard and beyond the powers of human nature. Call to mind what the same psalmist David has said, 'If I shall go up into the bed wherein I lie, if I shall give sleep to my eyes, or slumber to my eyelids, or rest to my temples, until I find out a place for the Lord, a tabernacle for the God of Jacob.' Let us then be moved by the example of the saints to love vigils to the utmost of our power." Just as David purposed not to sleep until he found a place to harbor God's ark, so we should be determined, says the bishop, to offer ourselves as temples of God's presence, standing in vigil for him and waiting on him like David. We see ourselves in the moments of Holy Week, and especially in the Paschal Vigil, waiting to greet the Lord as he comes to be with us, recalling the myrrh-bearing women's early morning vigil, and remembering that he has promised to come again. We are, during this time, like Habakkuk, the watchman, waiting on the Lord. We may not love vigils emotionally, but we give ourselves to them knowing that the Lord will do all that he has promised. As the psalm puts it, "I will abundantly bless her provisions. I will satisfy her poor with bread. Her priests I will clothe with salvation, and her saints will shout for joy." We have seen, after all, how God, in fact, did bring out a horn from David's line, Jesus himself, and how he provided John the forerunner as the lamp to prepare his way, fulfilling the words, "I will make a horn to sprout for David. I have prepared a lampstand for my anointed," that is, for my Christ. The psalm is sober, however, recognizing that not everyone will ascend in worship, but that there are those who oppose God. As the antiphons remind us, there are deceitful tongues, passions that need to be quenched, and in the house of the Lord there is a burning fire consuming every evil mind. Some would rather not have that purifying fire. And for those who refuse, the psalm says, "His enemies I will clothe with shame or confusion, while on him," that is the anointed, "his crown will shine." St. Augustine, in his commentary on John, reminds us of those who would not receive the Lord when he came, and how rejection of the light can lead only to shame and confusion. In his tractates on John's Gospel, he says, "And because they had shut themselves up against him by asserting that they did not know what they knew, the Lord did not open up to them because they did not knock. For it has been said, 'Knock, and it will be opened to you.' But they not only had not knocked, that it might be opened, but by their denial they barricaded the door itself against themselves. And the Lord said to them, 'Neither do I tell you by what authority I do these things.' And they were confounded, and in them was fulfilled the prophecy, 'I have prepared a lamp for my Christ. His enemies I will clothe with confusion.'" As we enter Holy Week, with its recollection of those who betrayed and abandoned Jesus, even his own disciples, it is helpful to take to heart what St. Augustine says, that the door is there for everyone to knock, and that Jesus' response to those who reject is, in the first place, silence, for he cannot reveal anything to those with blind eyes. Those who take Holy Week as an excuse to point the finger at others who have rejected have missed the point, of course. To play the Pharisee, "I thank you, Lord, that I am not like that," is to put ourselves in opposition to God, who wants that all should come to a knowledge and love of him, 1 Timothy chapter 2, verse 4. Instead, our stance in recalling those who rejected him, whether the soldiers or the Jewish leaders and rabble that caused for his death,

0: stance should be that of Jesus himself. That blessed one, we are reminded on Holy Thursday, said, "Father, forgive them this sin, that all nations may know my resurrection from the dead." All nations includes, of course, not only Gentiles, but those descended from Israel as well. And so we end this study of the Ascent Songs and Psalms with the third additional antiphon from tone 8, which corresponds to Psalm 132:133. "Behold, how good and how beautiful for the brethren to live together, for about this did the Lord promise eternal life." Our final glimpse of the beauty of Zion is the dwelling together of siblings in unity, which Christ has provided for us all by what he has done and is doing in our midst through the Holy Spirit. The antiphon summarizes the extravagant imagery of Psalm 132:3. "Behold, how good and pleasant it is when brothers dwell in unity. It is like the precious oil on the head running down on the beard of Aaron, running down on the collar of his robes. It is like the dew of Hermon which falls on the mountains of Zion, for there the Lord has commanded the blessing, life forevermore." We have heard this week about the burial announcing anointing of the feet of the Lord Jesus, first by Mary of Bethany and then by the unnamed sinful woman. This oil on High Priest Aaron, though, speaks of richness and celebration plentifully poured upon him and showing the generosity of the Lord, who commands blessing where his people gather in harmony. We are in the Orthodox Church now, it seems, in a time of growth, where many are seeking and knocking and coming to the mountain to worship. May this Paschal season be for us a time in which our unity is established and deepened, and in which our celebration is matched by God's unexpected blessing, a life together that begins now and continues forevermore, embracing and including even those whom we thought were hardened against him. For this we are called to pray, remembering the tender mercies of our human loving God. As we worship together, we have arrived, but we know that an even greater reunion and celebration are in store for us. Come, bless the Lord, all you servants of the Lord who stand by night in the house of the Lord. Lift up your hands to his holy place and bless the Lord. May the Lord bless you from Zion, he who made heaven and earth. Psalm 133:134 in the Hebrew. And with this, we end our pilgrimage, and with this, we end our reflection on the songs and psalms of ascent.
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2: The epistle reading is taken from St. Paul's second letter to the Corinthians, chapter 6, verses 1 through 10. Brethren, working together with him, then, we entreat you not to accept the grace of God in vain. For he says, At the acceptable time I have listened to you, and helped you on the day of salvation. Behold, now is the acceptable time. Behold, now is the day of salvation. We put no obstacle in anyone's way, so that no fault may be found with our ministry. But as servants of God we commend ourselves in every way, through great endurance, in afflictions, hardships, calamities, beatings, imprisonments, tumults, labors, watching, hunger, by purity, knowledge, forbearance, kindness, the Holy Spirit, genuine love, truthful speech, and the power of God. With the weapons of righteousness for the right hand and for the left, in honor and dishonor, in ill repute and good repute. We are treated as impostors, and yet are true, as unknown and yet well known, as dying and behold we live, as punished and yet not killed, as sorrowful, yet always rejoicing, as poor, yet making many rich, as having nothing, and yet possessing everything. The Gospel reading is taken from St. Luke, chapter 7, verses 36 through 50. At that time one of the Pharisees asked him to eat with him, and he went into the Pharisee's house, and took his place at table. And behold, a woman of the city who was a sinner, when she learned that he was at table in the Pharisee's house, brought an alabaster flask of ointment, and standing behind him at his feet, weeping, she began to wet his feet with her tears, and wiped them with the hair of her head, and kissed his feet, and anointed them with the ointment. Now when the Pharisee who had invited him saw it, he said to himself, If this man were a prophet, he would have known who and what sort of woman this is who is touching him, for she is a sinner. And Jesus answering said to him, Simon, I have something to say to you. And he answered, What is it, teacher? A certain creditor had two debtors. One owed 500 denarii, and the other 50. When they could not pay, he forgave them both. Now which of them will love him more? Simon answered, The one, I suppose, to whom he forgave more. And he said to him, You have judged rightly. Then turning toward the woman, he said to Simon, Do you see this woman? I entered your house. You gave me no water for my feet, but she has wet my feet with her tears and wiped them with her hair. You gave me no kiss, but from the time I came in she has not ceased to kiss my feet. You did not anoint my head with oil, but she has anointed my feet with ointment. Therefore I tell you, her sins, which are many, are forgiven, for she loved much. But he who is forgiven little loves little. And he said to her, Your sins are forgiven. Then those who were at table with him began to say among themselves, Who is this who even forgives sins? And he said to the woman, Your faith has saved you. Go in peace.
3: This is Daily Orthodox Scriptures for Kids with Father Alexis Corey. We're glad you're with us for this journey.
4: Welcome. I'm Father Alexis, and we are going to be reading through the Bible together. And I've got some friends that will be helping us. So let's get started.
5: It may be sunset, it may be dawn. Either way, it's episode 378 and reader John. Hey John, what's our chapter?
6: John chapter 1.
5: And the verses?
6: Verses 35 through 42.
5: Tremendous. Let's get started.
6: Again the next day, John stood with two of his disciples, and looking at Jesus as he walked, he said, "Behold, the Lamb of God." The two disciples heard him speak, and they followed Jesus. Then Jesus turned and seeing them following, said to them, "What do you see?" They said to him, "Rabbi," which is to say, when translated, "teacher, where are you staying?" He said to them, "Come and see." They came and saw where he was staying, and remained with him that day. Now it was about the 10th hour. One of the two disciples who heard John speak and followed him was Andrew, Simon Peter's brother. He first found his own brother, Simon, and said to him, "We have found the Messiah," which is translated, "the Christ." And he brought him to Jesus. Now when Jesus looked at him, he said, "You are Simon, the son of Jonah. You shall be called Cephas," which is translated, "a stone."
5: Thanks, John. Very nice. Now, I mentioned before that John the Baptist had disciples. At this time, there were teachers known as rabbis who would have a group of students basically live with them, follow them, and learn to live the way they do. These students were called disciples or followers of their rabbi. And John the Baptist had disciples as well. We know from this story that one of those disciples was Andrew, the brother of Simon Peter. Today we heard that when Andrew saw Jesus and understood that this is the one John the Baptist had been telling them about, he started following Jesus. So Andrew switched from being a disciple of John the Baptist to being a disciple of Jesus. We call Andrew Saint Andrew the First Called because he was the first of the apostles to follow Jesus. An apostle is someone who goes out to tell others about Jesus, and Andrew does just that by finding his brother, Simon. He tells his brother about Jesus and introduces him to his new rabbi. When Jesus sees Simon, he knows that Simon will end up being the leader of the apostles, and he gives him a new name, Cephas, which means stone. Because ultimately, he will be strong like rock, and he will teach the faith that makes us all strong like rocks. The word stone or rock in Greek is Petros. So another way of saying stone is Petros, or even Peter. So that's where we get the name Peter. Simon is oftentimes called Peter or Simon Peter in the Gospels. Next time, we will see how Jesus' band of followers begins to grow. So thanks, John, for reading. I'm Father Alexis, and remember, Christ is in our midst.
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1: Welcome to the Daily Orthodox Scriptures. I'm Father Alexis, and we are reading through the Scriptures each day of the year using the Orthodox Study Bible. Our readings today will be from 1 Maccabees chapter 3, verse 42, through chapter 4, verse 61, Psalms 12 and 13, Proverbs chapter 2, verses 10 through 16, and Acts chapter 16, verses 16 through 40. When we left off yesterday, Antiochus the king gave one of his top generals, Lysias, the mission of crushing the Jewish uprising led by Judas Maccabeus. Judas, his brothers, and their followers were a thorn in the side of the king, and he wanted their rebellion ended once for all. The Jews were greatly outnumbered both in warriors and supplies by the king's army. Now Judas and his followers will prepare for battle. Let's begin. 1 Maccabees chapter 3, verse 42 through chapter 4, verse 61. Now Judas and his brothers saw that evil events were increasing, and the armies were encamped at their borders. They learned also the words of the king which he ordered to bring destruction and annihilation on the people. So each man said to his neighbor, "Let us repair the ruin of our people and battle for our people in the sanctuary." Then the assembly gathered to prepare for battle and to pray and ask God for mercy and compassion. Jerusalem was uninhabited like a desert. No one brought products in or took them out, and the sanctuary had been trampled down. The sons of foreigners were in the citadel, a lodging place for the Gentiles. Gladness was taken from Jacob, and flute and harp played no more. They assembled and went into Mizpah, opposite Jerusalem, because at a former time Mizpah was a place for prayer in Israel. They fasted on that day and put on sackcloth, sprinkled ashes upon their head, and tore their garments. They opened the book of the law to look into those matters about which the Gentiles consulted the likenesses of their idols. They also carried the priestly garments, and the first fruits, and the tithe. And they stirred up the Nazarites who had finished their days. Then they cried aloud to heaven, saying, "What do we do with these, and where will we take them? Your sanctuary has been trampled down and defiled, and your priests are in mourning and humiliated. Behold, the Gentiles have gathered against us to destroy us. You know what they plan against us. How will we be able to stand against them if you will not help us?" And then they blew the trumpets and cried out with a loud shout. After this, Judas appointed rulers for the people, leaders for thousands and hundreds and fifties and tens. He ordered those who were building houses, or were betrothed to women, or were growing vineyards, or were afraid, to return each one to his own home, according to the law. Then the army departed and set up camp south of Emmaus. Judas said to them, "Be ready at dawn to fight with these Gentiles who have gathered against us to destroy us and our sanctuary, for it is better for us to die in war than to look upon the evils the Gentiles would bring to us and the sanctuary. But as God's will is in heaven, so he will do." Then Gorgias took 5,000 men and 1,000 choice cavalry, and the army marched out by night, to descend upon the camp of the Judeans and strike them suddenly. Young men from the citadel served as his guides, but Judas got word of it, and he and his soldiers marched out to strike the king's army in Emmaus while his forces were dispersed from the camp. When Gorgias came into the camp of Judas at night, he found no one. So he sought them in the mountains, saying, "These are fleeing from us." At first light, Judas was seen on the plain with 3,000 men, But they did not have armor and swords as they wished. They saw the Gentiles camp with strong fortification and surrounded by cavalry trained for battle. But Judas said to his men, "Do not be afraid of their numbers or of their attack. Remember how our fathers were saved in the Red Sea when Pharaoh pursued them with his army? So now let us cry out to heaven to see if the Lord will be with us and remember the covenant of our fathers and crush these forces before us this day. Then all the nations will know that he is the Redeemer and Savior of Israel." So the Gentiles lifted their eyes and saw them coming opposite them. And they departed from their camp and went into battle. Then those with Judas sounded the trumpets. Thus they met, and the foreigners were crushed, fleeing into the plain. All those remaining fell by the sword. They pursued them as far as Gazara, and as far as the plain of Idumea and Azotus and Jamnia, and about 3,000 of their men fell. Then Judas and his army returned from pursuing them, and he said to the people, "Do not desire the spoils, for the battle is before us. Gorgias and his army are in the mountain nearby, but stand firm before our enemies and battle them, and afterwards take the spoils boldly." While Judas was finishing these words, an enemy detachment was seen peeping out from the mountains, and they saw that their army had been put to flight, and that the Judeans had set their camp on fire, for the smoke that was seen revealed what had happened. When they became aware of this, they were very afraid, and when they observed the forces of Judas prepared for battle in the plain, they fled to the region of the Philistines. Judas returned to take spoils from their camp, and they took massive amounts of gold and silver, and cloth dyed blue and purple, and abundant wealth. As they returned from battle, they sang hymns and blessed heaven, because the Lord is good, for his mercy endures forever. Thus great deliverance happened to Israel on that day. But all the Gentiles who escaped went and reported to Lysias everything that had happened. When he heard this, he was bewildered and disheartened, because things had not happened to Israel as he wished, and had not turned out as the king commanded him. The following year, Lysias recruited 60,000 chosen men and 50,000 cavalry so he could fight them. Then he came to Idumea and camped in Beth Zur, and Judas met them there with 10,000 soldiers. When he saw their mighty camp, he prayed and said, "Blessed are you, O Savior of Israel, who stopped the attack of the giant warrior by the hand of your servant David, and delivered the Philistines' camp into the hands of Jonathan the son of Saul, his armor-bearer. Even so, besiege this camp by the hand of your people Israel, and let these enemies be ashamed of their army and cavalry. Put cowardice in them and melt the boldness of their might, and let them be shaken by their defeat. Cast them down with the sword of those who love you, and let all men who know your name give praise to you with hymns." Then they attacked one another, and 5,000 men from the camp of Lysias fell, and some fell from the opposite side. When Lysias saw the turn of events for his troops, and the courage shown by those of Judas, and how they were prepared either to live or to die bravely, he returned to Antioch and recruited mercenaries to again invade Judea with an even greater force. So Judas and his brothers with him said, "Behold, our foes have been crushed. Let us go up to purify the sanctuary and renew it." Thus the entire camp gathered and ascended to Mount Zion. They saw there the sanctuary deserted, the altar desecrated, and the doors burned down. In the courtyard, they found that bushes had grown up as in a wooded area or on one of the mountains. They also saw the priests' quarters in ruins. So they tore their garments and lamented greatly, and sprinkled themselves with ashes. They fell on their faces on the earth, sounded the signal on the trumpets, and cried to heaven. Then Judas ordered his men to fight those in the citadel until he purified the sanctuary. He chose righteous priests devoted to the law. They purified the sanctuary and carried the defiled stones to an unclean place. And they discussed what they should do with the altar of whole burnt offerings, which had been desecrated. It seemed to them the best plan was to tear it down, so it would not be a reproach to them because the Gentiles had corrupted it. So they tore down the altar. They also stacked the stones in an appropriate location on the temple hill until a prophet would come and tell what should be done with them. Then they took uncut stones, according to the law, and constructed a new altar like the one before. They also repaired the sanctuary and the inside of the temple and consecrated the courtyards. They made new holy vessels and carried the lampstand, the altar of incense, and the table into the temple. And they burnt incense on the altar and lit the lights on the lampstands. And these gave light inside the temple. Then they set bread on the table, hung the curtains, and completed all the tasks they had begun. They rose early on the morning of the 25th day of the 9th month, which is the month of Chislev, in the 148th year, and offered sacrifice according to the law on the new altar of whole burnt offerings which they made. It was consecrated with songs and harps and lutes and cymbals at the time and on the day the Gentiles had desecrated it. All the people fell down and worshipped and blessed heaven, which had prospered them. They celebrated the consecration of the altar for 8 days, and they offered whole burnt offerings with gladness, and the sacrifice of a peace offering and a thank offering. They also adorned the face of the temple with crowns of gold and small shields, and restored the gates in the priests' quarters and installed doors. There was great gladness among the people, and the disgrace of the Gentiles was removed. Then Judas and his brothers and the congregation of Israel decided that each year at that time the days of the consecration of the altar should be observed with joy and gladness for 8 full days, beginning on the 25th of the month of Chislev. At the same time, they also built high walls and strong towers around Mount Zion, lest the Gentiles come and destroy these things as they had done before. Then he stationed an army there to guard it, and he fortified the town of Beth-Zur so the people would have a fortress that faced Idumea. Psalm 12.
2: How long, O Lord, will you forget me to the end? How long will you turn your face from me? How long will I take counsel in my soul, having grief in my heart daily? How long will my enemy be exalted over me? Look upon me and hear me, O Lord my God. Enlighten my eyes, lest I sleep in death, lest my enemy say, I have prevailed against him. Those who afflict me greatly rejoice if I am shaken, but I hope in your mercy. My heart shall greatly rejoice in your salvation. I will sing to the Lord who shows kindness to me. I will sing to the name of the Lord Most High. Psalm 13. The fool says in his heart, there is no God. They are corrupt. They are abominable in their habits. There is none, not even one, who does good. The Lord stooped down from heaven to look upon the sons of men, to see if there were any who understood or sought God. All turned aside and were altogether corrupted. There was not even one doing good, no, not one. Their throat is an open tomb. They deal deceptively with their tongues. The poison of serpents is under their lips, whose mouth is full of curses and bitterness. Their feet are swift to shed blood. Affliction and suffering are in their ways, and the way of peace they have not known. There is no fear of God before their eyes. Do all the workers of lawlessness not know? They eat up my people as they eat bread, and they do not call upon the name of the Lord. They were in great fear where no fear was, because God is in the righteous generation. You shame the counsel of the poor man, because the Lord is his hope. Who will bring about the salvation of Israel out of Zion? When the Lord returns his people from captivity, let Jacob greatly rejoice, and let Israel be glad. Proverbs chapter 2, verses 10 through 16. For if wisdom comes into your mind, and the perception in your soul seems to be good, then good counsel will guard you, and holy thinking will keep you, that it might rescue you from an evil way, and from a man who speaks nothing trustworthy. Woe to those who forsake the paths of uprightness, so they may walk in the ways of darkness, who delight in evils, and rejoice in evil perversion, whose ways are crooked, and their paths devious, so they may cause you to be far from the straight way, and a stranger to righteous judgment. Acts chapter 16, verses 16 through 40. Now it happened, as he went to prayer, that a certain slave girl possessed with a spirit of divination met us, who brought her masters much profit by fortune-telling. This girl followed Paul and us, and cried out, saying, "These men are the servants of the Most High God, who proclaim to us the way of salvation." And this she did for many days. But Paul, greatly annoyed, turned and said to the spirit, "I command you in the name of Jesus Christ to come out of her." And he came out that very hour. But when her masters saw that their hope of profit was gone, they seized Paul and Silas and dragged them into the marketplace to the authorities. And they brought them to the magistrates and said, "These men, being Jews, exceedingly trouble our city. And they teach customs which are not lawful for us, being Romans, to receive or observe." Then the multitude rose up together against them, and the magistrates tore off their clothes and commanded them to be beaten with rods. And when they had laid many stripes on them, they threw them into prison, commanding the jailer to keep them securely. Having received such a charge, he put them into the inner prison and fastened their feet in the stocks. But at midnight, Paul and Silas were praying and singing hymns to God, and the prisoners were listening to them. Suddenly, there was a great earthquake, so that the foundations of the prison were shaken, and immediately all the doors were opened and everyone's chains were loosed. And the keeper of the prison, awaking from sleep, and seeing the prison's doors open, supposing the prisoners had fled, drew his sword and was about to kill himself. But Paul called with a loud voice, saying, "Do yourself no harm, for we are all here." Then he called for a light, ran in, and fell down trembling before Paul and Silas. And he brought them out and said, "Sirs, what must I do to be saved?" So they said, "Believe on the Lord Jesus Christ, and you will be saved, you and your household." Then they spoke the word of the Lord to him and to all who were in his house. And he took them the same hour of the night and washed their stripes, and immediately he and all his family were baptized. Now when he had brought them into his house, he set food before them, and he rejoiced, having believed in God with all his household. And when it was day, the magistrates sent the officers, saying, "Let those men go." So the keeper of the prison reported these words to Paul, saying, "The magistrates have sent to let you go. Now therefore depart and go in peace." But Paul said to them, "They have beaten us openly, uncondemned Romans, and have thrown us into prison. And now do they put us out secretly? No, indeed. Let them come themselves and get us out." And the officers told these words to the magistrates, and they were afraid when they heard that they were Romans. Then they came and pleaded with them and brought them out and asked them to depart from the city. So they went out of the prison and entered the house of Lydia.
1: And when they had seen the brethren, they encouraged them and departed. So we heard that Paul and Silas were beaten and then put in prison for evangelizing in Philippi. Actually, the people were less concerned about the religion Paul was espousing and more concerned with their financial losses after Paul cast out the spirit of a slave girl who was profiting her masters by fortune-telling. So they go into the prison and start praying and singing hymns to the Lord. We're told that the prisoners were listening, and also the guards. When most people would be upset and dejected by this situation, Paul and Silas were filled with joy. And their singing and their joy in the middle of difficult circumstances actually led to the conversion of others. We might think that we should struggle to keep faith during difficult times because that's what's best for us. But it's also best for others. Their faith and their joy was a great encouragement for everyone else in the prison. It gave them hope. They tasted God's grace, perhaps for the first time. Maybe they were even more open to God's grace because of their imprisonment. We never know how our own faith in difficult times may be a blessing for others. Our faith not only gives us strength during hard times, but others too. Faith is catchy, and so is despair and sadness. So let's strive to give off faith and joy. Prayer and hymns are a great way to get to that point. I'm Father Alexis, and remember, Christ is in our midst.
0: 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This is Becoming a Healing Presence with Dr. Albert Rossi. In order to become a healing presence for others, we must first be healed ourselves through an active relationship with the great healer, Jesus Christ. Dr. Rossi is the resident clinical psychologist at St. Vladimir's Seminary.
3: 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And I'll begin, please, asking my wife to sing a song for us right now about about the Lord and about God and about life and about love. So here's my wife.

0: That song is an entree heart softener to try to be a little more aware, I and you, I'm never alone. Now, I would say, at, you know, St. Paul said, I live now, not I, but Christ lives in me. Mm-hmm. And Father Thomas Hopko often talked about union with Christ, union without confusion. I am never alone right now at this moment, late afternoon. There is no human in my apartment with me, my little co-op. But it's also true that although there is no human to talk to and soon to have dinner with, no, but I'm not alone. And that does take a stretch of awareness, simply because we are children of Adam and Eve. We are tempted, and we are tempted to be self-sufficient. We're tempted to think and act like I am alone. And what I do, I do, and what I don't do, I don't do. And of course, that's simply temptation. Because whether I like it or not, whether I'm aware of it or not, I'm never alone. I'm not alone. And in truth, that can be very strengthening, very, how do I say, honorable, very, very valid, very true. Simply because I am a creature. I am being made. I am being given life by God Almighty, by Jesus Christ, and the Father and the Holy Spirit. And that life is a life that really can be pleasing to him. Another amazing truth. I, you, we have the power, the potency to actually be one with the Lord. To please the Lord, to know we're not alone, and that union is pleasing to God. He made us, is making us for his own glory and for our satisfaction, for our joy, for our awareness to be with him. I feel like I'm rambling. Well, and I am, but I'm not, because I'm not alone. And that means what I do is done with the Lord. And it means that every thought, every joy is experienced with him, and every temptation that comes my way, comes to us, comes to me and him. And every temptation that comes, I can actually resist. But it's not I alone who am resisting. It's not I alone who am saying no to this or that temptation. And it seems like I'm tempted much of the time. That's okay. It's okay because it is not I who am resisting the temptations of any sort. It is the both of us. It is the Lord indwelling and fleshed in me. And Day after tomorrow, I will attend the Divine Liturgy and receive the Eucharist. And that becomes the total mystery. I will enflesh him then anew. But I am enfleshing him now as I speak on this podcast, because I'm not alone. And all that, of course, is just one vast mystery, one great mystery. But I would say to myself and say to you as this podcast goes along, I'm not alone. I am not alone. With that, I'll stop. Stop stammering, doing the best I can, and say, for Ancient Faith Radio, this is Dr. Albert Rossi asking myself and yourself to support the phenomenal great work of Ancient Faith Ministries through our prayer and through our finances.
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parables of community come out of the daily life at St. John the Compassionate Mission in Toronto, Ontario. Daily, we seek to live the simplicity of the gospel and to witness to the unique dignity and infinite value of each person. Through our open doors, we welcome people from all walks of life, awakening and mirroring the beauty that lies at the heart of each person. These are the parables of community. They illustrate the reality that the kingdom of God is among us, often hidden in the noise and busyness of daily life. They are the precious pearls that God gives us when we risk opening our doors to the stranger. From Saturday's Gospel, Luke 6, 17 to 23. At that time, Jesus stood on a level place with a great crowd of his disciples and a great multitude of people, and he said, "Blessed are you that weep now, for you shall laugh." On Saturday morning, an older lady from Sri Lanka, who lives up the street, was sitting at a table, eating alone. She does not speak English well enough, but she was able to confess that she felt so-so that day, and she tried to smile, holding back her tears. The confession continued. She was sad because of her daughter and her new family. They excluded her. And she felt the family overall does not treat her daughter well. Her pain was real and deep. She started to cry as her confession went on. She has nobody here. She's completely alone, speaking a broken English, living in a subsidized building in a fancy neighborhood. What can be worse than that? "But you know, I dreamt one night," she said with a smile. "I dreamt about..." And she points at the scene on the wall with Jesus feeding the hungry. "That he took me with him, and he gave me food with everybody else. And one day I was waiting outside in line for food, and somebody told me that I could come inside. They chose me. And I came, and then I ate here, inside, with everybody else. Here, people are good. Not so sad anymore." And she tries to smile for a little while, but then again she eats, and she cries, and she eats, and she smiles. And he said, "Blessed are you poor, for yours is the kingdom of God." Another friend comes out of the chapel. She was just driving in the neighborhood as an Uber driver, and she stopped to pray. She's a single mother of teenagers. She just had to move into a basement apartment, not being able to afford a higher rent for a more decent one. She works day and night, but it's not enough to pay rent. Car expenses are high, she rents the car, not to mention food, clothes, and other things. She cries as she speaks about her situation and her teenage children. "But at the end, I told God when I prayed in the chapel, I don't know what else to do. And I said, I offer my children to him to take care of them. And he does. I know he does it." She smiles as she leaves, hoping to return more often. And he said, "Bless those who persecute you." Most of the time when C comes to pray with us in the chapel, he approaches the one who is closer to him and says, "I come to pray because they have killed my mom and dad." C repeats these words over and over again. He's in his 70s, even though he looks older. Whatever tragedy happened in his life, it must have been many years ago. However, it left deep scars in him that only prayer can reach. One morning when C ended up in the chapel, while a couple of people were praying in silence, not being able to approach anyone else, he stayed and he prayed. At times, one could hear his words, "Thank you, God. Bless them, God. Thank you, God." Every 5 minutes, he would bless and thank God. At the end, on his way out, he would not forget to remind us, "I come to pray because they killed my mom and dad." How can poverty bring anything good to the human condition? It's a sign of injustice and a lack of mercy among brethren. It humiliates the soul and decreases the dignity of the human person. It excludes the person from communion, because it always keeps the poor person outside of the camp. How can hunger that empties the soul of hope bring any good news to an empty stomach?
since the prayer of the soul does not foresee any imminent mercy on the other one. On the contrary, the prayer only makes neglect more evident and heavier to bear. It makes the heart more conscious of its own alienation. What about the mourning? How is that good, since the tears are ridiculed and the countenance mocked? In a perfect world, it makes you look dishonest because there's none to cry with you and none to listen to your cry, because the one that you mourn is without reputation. He has become the one without value. It makes you a betrayer of a just cause that is going to save a nation. And he said, "But love your enemies, and do good, and lend, expecting nothing in return, and your reward will be great, and you will be the sons of the Most High." But it is not the poverty, mourning, or hunger that are good, but rather the people. Those who are now poor and hungry, and those who are mourning and persecuted, because they have become the benedicere, they practice eulogia, they speak good about God, to him directly and to all those who have the ears to hear. They witness that the word is true. They bless him with their heart. Christ speaks truly, and so he speaks to those who listen to him and do the word. And thus they become the good word. So when he tells the poor they are blessed, they are. They become the benedicere for the whole community, the only good words within an avalanche of lies. When they are present, there is hope, because there is something to be said, and there is something to listen to. Somebody to encounter who speaks good about Christ. Somebody who opens up to life with a sincere heart. Somebody that knows pain and knows hope. They are the opposite of the Pharisees, who look good on the outside and praise with their lips while having a heart full of vanities.

0: the good word, the blessed. There is a real transformation in the community, and we see that first in the life of the poor. And none can escape it, not even the enemies, because they expect nothing in return since they've lost everything already. But it is the path through which man finds out that he can say good words about the Father. Then he is becoming the Benedicere himself.
1: 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These parables are the precious pearls that God bestows on the church when it risks opening its door to the stranger. We hope that they will inspire you to discover the presence of the kingdom in your own parishes and life. 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
4: Praying for Nero. I have recently come across the teaching that Orthodox Christians should not pray for non-Orthodox. I can't cite the details of who, where, and when, so perhaps I'm misunderstanding what is being said. But concern to differentiate Orthodox from non-Orthodox in our intercessory prayers is real enough. I've been in one Orthodox church where the list in the narthex, on which one could write names to be prayed for in the Litany of Fervent Supplication, has separate columns for Orthodox and non-Orthodox. I know of another Orthodox church where some parishioners write down the names and then add non-Orthodox after them. So what are we to make of this? Are there such requirements made on liturgical prayer? Obviously, there are differences between Orthodox and non-Orthodox Christians. If the latter showed up in church for liturgy, we would welcome them, but not commune them. But interceding for them in their absence is something else entirely. One asks, what does intercession for an unorthodox Christian differ from intercession for an Orthodox Christian? When in prayer we offer their names to God, who surely knows who is Orthodox and who is not, do we speak their names differently? Do we raise our voices and speak a little louder when reciting the names of the Orthodox or of the non-Orthodox? Do we smirk when praying for the non-Orthodox and offering their names? Do we slouch? Presumably, we do none of these things. Rather, we simply recite their names as we intercede for them, confident that God, who knows all about them, will answer our prayers as seems best to Him. Humility in prayer requires that we offer people to God and leave the rest with the Most High. We see this in the liturgical prayers offered at the proskumedia, that is, the pre-liturgy preparation of the gifts of bread and wine, getting them ready for the great entrance. And we see it also in the Litany of Fervent Supplication. In those prayers, we pray not only for bishops, priests, and Orthodox laity, but for our secular rulers as well. At the proskumedia, a particle is taken out of the prosphora and placed on the discos, commemorating, in the words I was taught,

0: our land and its rulers. The wording differs in different service books. In the Litany of Fervent Supplication, we are instructed to intercede for the head of state. In Canada, that's King Charles. In the U.S., the president of our country, as well as for all civil authorities and for the armed forces. These last people, the head of state, the civil authorities, and the armed forces, are not necessarily Orthodox or even necessarily Christian. But we pray for them nonetheless and do not remind God of the fact while we are praying for them. Presumably, the Most High knows that King Charles and Joe Biden are not Orthodox without any help from us. What he will do with their intercessions and how he will deal with them is, to be blunt, none of our business. This concern to intercede for the head of state and for rulers goes back to the apostles. In 1 Timothy 2, St. Paul writes, I urge that supplications, prayers, intercessions, and thanksgivings be made for all men, for kings and for all who are in high positions. St. Peter writes more or less the same thing in 1 Peter 2, when he tells us to honor all men, love the brotherhood, fear God, honor the emperor. Presumably, this honoring of the emperor included praying for him, as Paul instructed. And who was this emperor of whom Peter and Paul wrote? It was the emperor Nero. That's right, Christians were instructed to honor and pray for Nero, a very bad man indeed, and the first and notorious imperial persecutor of the Christians. You could hardly get more secular or pagan than Nero, yet we were instructed to pray for him nonetheless. This instruction points to the Church's universality of concern and its generosity of heart. The Church still differentiated between Christian and non-Christian, and between Orthodox and the heretic, but it offered them all to God in prayer as it interceded for the world. Indeed, one writer, Gregory Dix, my memory fails me, observed that when looking at the Church's prayers in the pre-Nicene days of persecution, and again in the post-Nicene days of imperial favor, one could not detect any real change of attitude to the secular authorities or to the world at large. In both of the periods, the Church prayed that God might bless the world and its secular ruler so that we could live in peace and tranquility. During the times of increased secular hostility and stress, like our present time, the temptation is always to pull up the drawbridge, fill a castle moat, erect higher barricades, and hide behind them. In other words, to become fearful of secular contamination and threat. The secular world is and has always been a place wherein one can suffer contamination, but we have been promised that we should have protection from it. That is partly what our Lord meant when he said that we will have authority to tread on serpents and scorpions and nothing would hurt us, and that we would pick up serpents and drink any deadly thing without suffering harm. That is, we will be able to walk safely through the world and still preserve our purity of heart. Of course, our vigilance is needed for this, as well as for the Lord's protection, but we will not shrink from interaction from the world, nor cower behind the drawbridge or the barricade. That's what cults do. Indeed, fear of such contaminating world is almost what constitutes a group as a cult. One thinks of the Jehovah's Witnesses and such groups as the Fundamentalist Church of Jesus Christ of the Latter-day Saints, a little different from the Mormons, with their isolated compound ranch. Such groups live by spreading fear among their members that the world outside the cult is contaminating and dangerous, and that salvation consists in avoiding the contamination by remaining safely behind the boundaries erected by the cult. In this culty mindset, people are no longer just people, that is, individuals whom God made and for whom Christ died. They are representatives of the dangerous land outside the boundaries separating the cult from the world, of the damned and the doomed. For such people, John Doe is no longer just John, but, quote, John, non-member of our group, end quote. And therefore, John is potentially a source of contamination. Pray for him if you like, but stay clear. It was always otherwise in the Church, for the Church is not a cult, but the kingdom of God on earth, the body of the Savior who died for all, and who continues through us to reach out to all. We pray for everyone with a kind of cheerful disregard of their present status, commending them to the love of God. On the cross, our Lord stretched wide his arms to embrace the world. We must do the same. God loves the world and calls us to offer it back to him in our prayers. French and Faith Radio, this is Father Lawrence Farley.
1: That was No Other Foundation with Father Lawrence Farley. Father Lawrence is the pastor of St. Herman of Alaska Orthodox Church in Langley, British Columbia, and the author of numerous books and articles. This has been a listener-supported presentation of Ancient Faith Radio. Ancient Faith Radio presents Speaking the Truth in Love with Father Thomas Hopko. Father Thomas is the Dean Emeritus of St. Vladimir's Orthodox Seminary and the author of numerous books and articles. From his study in Elwood City, Pennsylvania, here is Father Tom.
2: It's an extraordinarily beautiful Saturday afternoon. I'm in the Laurentian Mountains in Quebec in Canada, all alone in my house here, our house. I'm looking out the window at the spectacular leaves, which, as a matter of fact, have already peaked probably this past week, and they're beginning to fall quite rapidly now. But the colors are indescribable. The yellow and the red with the green, and then the dark evergreen trees and the white birch trees, the trunks of the white birch trees. It's just unbelievably beautiful. And today the sky is blue and it's filled with puffy white clouds. And this is very nice too, since it's been kind of overcast and rainy for the last several days. I'm looking out the window. I have my bird feeder out there. Chickadees come, and northern shrikes and nuthatches. And then every once in a while, huge blue jays come, the size of chickens, and they chase the smaller birds away. But it's just all so wonderful. And when observing all of this on this Saturday afternoon, can't help bringing together with it my thoughts and reflections about all the terrible suffering that's going on in all possible ways on this earth. You look at television, you look at films that people are making, you look at specials. I was watching the special about Charles Darwin the other day on Nova. And then, of course, I have my books that I read, and I have the seemingly incessant telephone calls that come in, and almost all have to do with terrible suffering, affliction, sadness, spiritual, emotional, physical, interrelational, familial, a lot of it is sexual. It's just so sad on the one hand, and so extraordinarily beautiful on the other. And when you put this together, at least when I do, I just have this incredibly overpowering conviction that this cannot possibly all be for nothing. How could such beauty and how could such suffering simply be meaningless? How can it simply be just for nothing? Some kind of passing joy or sadness or whatever that ultimately has no meaning whatsoever. It just ends in the grave. It ends in corruption. Because the law in this world is that everything does end in death. It ends in death. Everything. The leaves on the trees, the birds on my bird feeder. You who are listening, I who am sitting here, it's ultimately all doomed. Unless it would be saved by God. Of course, there are those who believe in some kind of spiritualism, that the material world means nothing, that the trees and the birds and the sky ultimately mean nothing, that our sufferings and afflictions and sadness and tears ultimately mean nothing, that only the spirit somehow will survive, and either, if you're a Platonist, it'll go off to some world to contemplate the spiritual realities of the ideal world. If you have another philosophy, it might be believed that we just keep reincarnating, coming back and back again until we reach some type of nirvana or some type of, you know, absorption into the one where we lose our consciousness and our personal existence. And there's some kind of resolution of everything in just some kind of monad being, which I guess even some people might even call God. I don't know. But what I do know is that in my mind, the only thing that makes sense is Christ and Him crucified. The only thing that makes sense is the incarnation of the Son of God for the sake of taking upon Himself the sin of the world and recreating the whole of creation through the shedding of His blood on the tree of the cross. In our Orthodox Church on Pascha, that's how we sing. We say, let the heavens rejoice, let the earth be glad. We say that every tone three, every 8 weeks on Sunday, we sing it. Not only the heavens, the angels, the earth, but the mountains, the hills, the trees of the forest. You know the psalm that says, let all of the trees of the forest rejoice today. And it's funny, it says, let them rejoice because Christ is hanged upon a tree. In fact, that's one of the things our Holy Fathers say. He had to be crucified on a tree because the trees have to rejoice. The tree has to participate. But when He sheds His blood as St. Gregory, the theologian, said, one drop of that blood recreates the whole creation. The human being, the birds, the animals, the plants, everything that exists. And then all of our tears are washed away. All of our suffering is brought to completion. The supernatural reason for our suffering is even revealed. It's amazing, you know. I read recently in a book, I don't have it with me now, where Scott Cairns, the poet, wrote a book about suffering called The End of Suffering, where he quoted Simone Weil, who said something like this. I don't have the words in front of me, but she said something like this. There is no real supernatural explanation of human affliction and suffering, but there certainly is a supernatural reason for it. There is a divine reason for our suffering, human suffering. And then St. Paul, we remember, said even that all of creation is in travail and groaning until the revelation of the sons of God. I really think about that when I've been thinking about Charles Darwin and evolution. And, you know, this is the year of Darwin's 200th anniversary of his birth, 150 years since the publication of The Origin of the Species, his theory of natural selection. I don't know, somehow I think that there's a whole lot of truth in that theory, that it is all in travail and groaning and agony. As the poet Tennyson said, you know, the tooth and fang red with blood in creation. But all this has a supernatural, if you want to put it that way, an eschatological, a divine destiny in God, where it will all be fulfilled in God, and it will all be what it is supposed to be in the shalom, in the great peace of God, at the end. And so it strikes me today again how certainly our Christian faith is a remembrance of Christ, a remembrance of his coming, a remembrance of his teaching, a remembrance of his passion, a remembrance of his suffering and his death, and a remembrance of his resurrection from the dead, and his glorification, and his seating at the right hand of the Father, with that imagery meaning, of course, that he reigns on the very throne with God Almighty himself, who is in fact his eternal Father, and he is his eternal Son, who becomes a historical figure on the planet Earth, named Jesus. We remember all those things, but it's not just a remembrance. And perhaps even in some sense, more than a remembrance, it's an expectation, an anticipation of what is coming. You know, I love how the scripture says in the Apocalypse, that line about he who sits upon the throne, about him who sits upon the throne, that is God Almighty, and about the Lamb who is enthroned with him, which is the Son, Jesus. And it says, he is the Alpha and the Omega, the beginning and the end, the Archi and the Telos. But he is also called the one who was, the one who is, and the one who is coming. In fact, the order is more accurately, he who is, Ho-on, he who was, Ho-in, and not he who will be, but he who is coming, Ho-erhomenos, the one who is coming. And so we live every day on these beautiful days when we contemplate the beauty and feel the suffering and the agony that people are going through. People in our own families, our own sons and daughters, our spouses, our parents, our neighbors, all that affliction is going on, but we live in it remembering and expecting him who is coming, the risen Christ, who will reveal this whole creation as the temple of God, and who will show that there is a meaning and a purpose in everything that happens. And no leaf falls from a tree, as Christ said, no bird from the air, no tear from any human being's eyes, without meaning, without purpose, without finding its end, as Scott Cairns, the poet, writes, its end in the coming kingdom. And he plays on the word end. You might want to read his book, The End of Suffering, published by Paraclete Press in New England. Scott Cairns, C-A-I-R-N-S, the poet, who also published a wonderful book called Love's Immensity, where he rewrites sayings of church fathers in a modern American poetic style. Just a wonderful book, a wonderful book. But he plays on that word end, because end means both purpose and it means end. The end, the final, you know, chronological act, the end of suffering, the purpose and the final resolution. Now, thinking all these things on this beautiful Saturday afternoon, when tomorrow, by the way, the gospel reading will be from Luke about how Jesus raises up the son of an only widow, the widow of Nain. I think we all are familiar with that chapter, with that story. I'll read it to you. It said, Jesus went to a city called Nain, and his disciples and a great crowd went with him. And as he drew near to the gate of the city, behold, a man who had died was being carried out, the only son of his mother, and she was a widow. And a large crowd from the city was with her. And when the Lord saw her, he had compassion on her, and he said to her, "Do not weep." And he came and touched the bier, and the bearer stood still. And he said, "Young man, I say to you, arise." And the dead man sat up, and he began to speak. And Jesus gave him to his mother. Fear seized them all, and they glorified God, saying, "A great prophet has arisen among his people. God has visited his people." And this report concerning Jesus spread throughout the whole of Judea and all the surrounding country. We know that Jesus raised a few dead people, not many. Jairus' daughter, the only son of the widow, Lazarus, all of whom died again, to show that he is the resurrection and the life, and that we will all be raised to everlasting life, not simply to more life in this world, but to everlasting life. And there's a sense in which, I once heard a preacher say this in a sermon, that you can feel almost sorry for that boy. He was dead. His earthly life was over. And most likely his earthly life was an affliction. Because if he was the only son of a widow, it meant he was an orphan without siblings. He had no father and no brothers and sisters, and he was all alone in the world with a widowed mother. And at that time, the widows and the orphans were at the mercy of their neighbors. You know, they didn't have, people can complain about SSI and welfare programs and so on, and some people even think, well, they just give out free money to lazy bums. But we do know there are plenty of orphans and plenty of widows and plenty of single moms and dads and plenty of children, orphan children. In fact, just this week, Project Mexico had its board meeting that builds houses for people who have no houses and provides an orphanage for boys who have no homes. But we know nowadays, you know, governments take care of those things somehow, other people do. But at the time of Jesus, as we know from the Bible, even before Jesus, the widows and the orphans had to be cared for. And according to Mosaic law, it was the duty of God's people to care for these people. And we have to keep caring for them today. But when you think of that boy being raised from the dead for more life in this world, as the preacher I heard once said, he said, in some sense, you could feel sorry for that boy. Because when he died, his own afflictions were over. His mother was left alone, but his afflictions were over. Now he's raised up for what? As John Chrysostom says, for more crosses, for more afflictions, for more troubles. He's got to take care of that mom. And hopefully he's going to get cared for by other people, but he's going to be at the mercy of other people too. What kind of a life is that? And then as he grows older, he's going to have to work and take care of his mother, and who knows how long she's going to live. So you think about all those things, and then you just thank God that there is an end to suffering in the two senses that the poet writes about. An end meaning a purpose, a reason, and also an end meaning simply a final chronological historical end. There are these two meanings, and we contemplate them this day, this beautiful day. But we have to think further. At least I'm thinking further today. It struck me so much, something that a wonderful woman wrote in one of her letters in the 1970s. This just came to me today, and I'd move to share it with you. The woman's name was Lydia Giese. Lydia Giese was a German-speaking woman. I believe that she may have been from Austria rather than from Germany. But in any case, she studied in Germany, and she had a doctorate in philosophy, which was kind of rare at the time of her youth. She was an assistant to the very famous philosopher named Edmund Husserl, whom I had to read a lot when I was studying philosophy in my youth. Husserl was called a phenomenologist. But this woman, Lydia Giese, G-Y-S-I, she herself was a Platonist, and she was very close and friendly with some Platonistic philosophers. Can't remember their names now. I don't have the book with me here right now in the Laurentian Mountains. But today I'm thinking in these mountains about this Lydia Giese because of something she wrote in a letter that I read. This Lydia Giese was a kind of a, in a sense, a convinced Platonist herself. She had a kind of Platonic view of things, but not the Platonism of the spiritual ideas as much as the Platonism of the dialectic, the Platonism of yes and no and back and forth and so on. But that doesn't really matter now. What matters is this, is that this Lydia Giese went to France, and she, somehow or other, I don't even know how, she began to work with a Russian Orthodox nun named Maria Skoptsova. And this Maria Skoptsova, Mat Maria, is now herself a canonized saint of the Orthodox Church, together with Father Dmitri Klepinin and her own son, biological son, Yuri, and her friend Ilya Fundaminsky, who was a Jewish man who converted to Christianity. And this Mother Maria, the nun, the Russian Orthodox nun, she had a place in Paris where they took care of the poor, the needy, the outcast. And this Mother Maria, the nun, she was kind of like a Mother Teresa of Calcutta type person. She was actually a bohemian kind of person. She was an SR in Russia, a social revolutionary type person. She was the mayor of a town. She was the mistress of a famous poet, Alexander Bloch. She was a friend of a very conservative Russian Orthodox man who was the Oberprokurator of the Holy Synod and the Russian Orthodox Church. His name was Konstantin Pobedonostsev. She was a very, you know, incredible person, this Mother Maria. She was an artist herself, a poet herself. She was a painter. She did embroidery. She was all kinds of things. But what happened with this woman, this Mother Maria, her name originally was, I believe it was Nadia Pilenko. But in any case, she got kind of reconverted to the Christian faith. And in Paris, having been twice married, divorced, whatever, she smoked cigarettes and God knows what. But in any case, she, and also was an associate of people like Berdyaev and that whole intellectual circle in Paris of Russian immigrés, she became a nun. Metropolitan Yevlogi of the Russian Orthodox Church of Western Europe consecrated her as a nun, and for the purpose of working among the poor. And so she had this house on Rue Lourmel, I believe it was, and her son Yuri helped her there, and Ilya Fundaminsky and Konstantin Malchulsky, who wrote a big famous book on Dostoevsky, and her priest at that monastery, the House for the Needy, was a man named Father Dmitri Klepinin. Well, what happened during the Second World War was these people began to protect Jews, and they harbored the Jews in their little monastic center, kind of a center, charitable center, philanthropic for all of these Russian, you know, taxi drivers and street people and alcoholics. And this Mother Maria, she would go every day to Les Halles, a place in Paris where there was all food being, you know, old rotten food being thrown away. And she'd go through there and get it all and bring it and feed these poor and needy people in her house. But then they began protecting Jews. And in fact, they even made some like fake baptismal certificates to try to save people's lives. Well, to make the story short, they got caught. The Gestapo caught them. The Nazis took them to the prison camps, and they all perished. In fact, Mother Maria actually died on Good Friday afternoon in the place of a Jewish woman who survived because the camp was liberated only a couple of days later. But she perished in this prison camp in Ravensbrück. You could read about her. She's a saint, canonized saint of the church, Mother Maria Skoptsova, and Father Dmitry Klepinin, and Yuri Skoptsov, and Ilya Fundaminsky. I have an icon of them that some woman painted for me. So I shouldn't say some woman, a wonderful woman, wonderful iconographer named Cheryl Petuch. She painted an icon for me, which I have in my corner at home. But why I'm mentioning these people is that this philosopher lady, the learned lady Lydia Gysi, she began to work with these people. And then she converted to the Orthodox Church. And then she became a nun herself. She went to England and she asked the Metropolitan Anthony of Suroj, Archbishop Anthony Bloom, famous man in Russian Orthodoxy in our time. And he accepted her into the church and she wanted to be a nun. And when he accepted her and tonsured her, he also gave her the name of Maria. So she also was called Mother Maria. And she lived in England, and I guess Archbishop Anthony didn't know quite what to do with her. They didn't have Russian Orthodox convents, at least in his jurisdiction and so on. So he actually, strangely enough, he put her into live with some Anglican nuns, and she lived among them for a long while. And then what happened was that she and two of the Anglican nuns who decided to join the Orthodox Church, one was named Catherine, the other was named Thecla, the three of them went up into the north in England, and they founded a little monastery up there. And so the three of them were living in this monastery in northern England, Mother Maria, Mother Catherine, and Mother Thecla. And they actually produced a number of books. Mother Maria wrote about the Jesus prayer. She wrote about Platonism and Christianity. She wrote about the prophets of the Old Testament. She wrote a number of books, which still exist. Most of them are very tiny books, almost pamphlet-sized books, booklet books. But they're really interesting to read because in some sense, they're very idiosyncratic. She had her own kind of particular view of how to bring everything together. And they're really worth reading. But what also happened was that this Mother Maria, Lydia Gysi, who, by the way, I can just mention in passing, that she had a goddaughter when she was working in Paris. She had a goddaughter who came to join her. The woman who came to join her, her name was Claudia. She was a daughter of a Lutheran pastor. And she joined the Orthodox Church, and she ended up marrying a Russian man who ended up becoming a Russian Orthodox priest. And she and her husband are the parents of Father John Baer, who's now the dean of St. Latimer Seminary, and Father Evdokimos Baer, who's a monk on Mount Athos, and Macrina, who is Hopko, by the way. She's married to our son Johnny, who's Father John in Terryville, Connecticut. But it's so amazing in my life that the goddaughter of this particular woman would herself become the wife of a Russian Orthodox priest and have three children whom I know extremely well and am very close to. But in any case, this Lydia Gysi, the philosopher, became a Russian Orthodox nun with the name of Maria. And then she and her two friends, converts also, Catherine and Thecla, they went to the north of England and had a little monastery. And actually, they entered into the ecumenical patriarchate. And when Mother Maria died, I believe it was Metropolitan Callistus Ware who actually anointed her when she was ill. She suffered from cancer, suffered greatly, very terrible suffering. And then I believe that when she reposed in the Lord, it was Metropolitan Callistus and his colleagues who did her funeral. But in 1970s, the Paulist Press in New Jersey published her letters. Thecla and Catherine collected her letters that she had sent to people. And the Paulist Press in New Jersey published these letters. They're called the Letters of Mother Maria. I believe the book's out of print. I wish it would be republished. Maybe some publishing company can consider doing that. But why I'm mentioning all of this on this Saturday afternoon here in the Laurentian Mountains of Quebec is because in one of her letters, she wrote something that really struck me today. It just came back into my mind, and I thought, I'm going to tell the people on the radio about this. In one of her letters, she wrote that she had once in her life, and only once, what she really believed was a kind of extraordinary mystical experience, a kind of supernatural locution or vision. She says it's hard even to describe what it was. Is it a dream? Was it a vision? How did it come to her? But she said she will never, ever deny that this wasn't real. And she said it was the one and only time, never happened again, anything like this. But this one thing she was convinced was genuine. And this is what it was. She, with her sisters, were very, very unhappy with how their monastery was developing, because it wasn't developing. No new people were coming. They thought that it might, you know, create other women who would come and join them, but they didn't come. They had difficulties with finance. They had difficulty with church politics. They had difficulty with jurisdictions. They had difficulties with the neighbors. They had all kinds of difficulties, all kinds of afflictions. And the worst thing was that they felt that, at least Mother Maria felt, that, gee, what they were doing maybe wasn't worth it. Maybe it wasn't blessed by God, you know. Maybe they were in delusion of some sort. And she kept being totally preoccupied with all the troubles around her, especially ecclesiastical troubles, which we in America know only too well, don't we? Every church has those ecclesiastical troubles. Well, she had all kinds of troubles that people would have. And certainly the one thing that's promised people who follow Jesus Christ is that they will have troubles. In fact, the Lord says in St. John's Gospel, in the world you will have afflictions, sufferings, but take courage and be of good cheer. I have overcome the world. But she would forget that. And she would just get immersed in their human, all too human life, and be very despondent and very depressed and really wondering why it was all happening that way, why it had to be that way, why couldn't it be better, why couldn't they be better, why couldn't their monastery grow, why couldn't the church take care of them better, why weren't people interested, why? She was asking all these questions and was getting darker and depressed and all this kind of thing. And then she said in this letter to her friend that I read in that book published in the 1970s by Paulus Press, she said to this friend, she said, you know, only once in my life did I have this, what I would consider like a supernatural gift from above. And then she described how she was convinced that it was the Theotokos. It was Mary, the mother of Christ, the Panagia, the All Holy One, spoke to her. And she said the words were crystal clear. And unforgettable. You know, they were kind of indelibly inscribed in her heart. And this is what the Theotokos, she says, said to her. She said, the Holy Mother of God said to me, Maria, it's not what you think. Maria, it's all quite different. What did that mean? It's not what you think. It's all quite different. And she reflected on that in the letter. I can't recall now exactly what she said, but what I remember her saying, or at least what I heard her say, was this. We could get all caught up in the externals of our life. Our successes, our failures, how big our churches are, how big our monasteries are, how many people come, how united we are, how our bishops behave, how they misbehave, how we all misbehave, how all pathetic we are, how, you know, the institutions, you know, they may even be corrupted and all this kind of stuff. We could get all caught up in that and think that that's what it's about. But this Mother Maria said that the Holy Mary, Mother of God, said to her, that's not what it's about. It's not what it's about. It's all quite different. It's not what you think. You're getting all caught up about stuff that doesn't even matter at all. Well, how can you say that? How can it not matter? How can it not matter that there's ecclesiastical problems and difficulties and competitions and madness and the corruption and, you know, all that we experience on a daily basis, not only in this world, but in the churches, in the very churches, in our own families, in our own monasteries. I mean, you know, when I'm an old man now, and boy, when I look back, boy, it's pretty horrible when you look at it humanly. I mean, I reflected recently on the 46th anniversary of my ordination and said, wow, so much was disappointing. There was so much good too. But Mother Maria said that the Mother of God probably meant something else. What she meant, it seems, when she said, "It's all quite different. It's not what you think. God sees it differently." It could mean that what she was saying was this: what the Lord God Almighty is interested in is the person. Each soul, each person, each one with a face and a name. And all he's interested in is, what did that person do with her or his life? How did that person behave? How did that person work? How did that person relate to his family members or to his brother monastics or sister monastics? How did they relate to their bishops and their priests? How did if that person was a bishop or a priest, how did he relate? How did he do his job? How did he fulfill his ministry or fail in his ministry? In other words, what this Mother Maria thought was being told to her by the Theotokos is, you can look at the institutional things. You can look at what's going on officially. You could look at, I don't know, the meetings and the conferences and the statements that can come from everywhere, from Shambhizi to Rome or whatever, Mount Athos or whatever. You could look at all that kind of stuff. But what really matters is the person involved, and what that person does or does not do, how that person behaves, how that person, yeah, we have to say it, bears his or her cross, how that person deals with the afflictions that we will have in this world, this gorgeous, beautiful world with the blue sky and the puffy white clouds and the chickadees and the nuthatches on the bird feeder and the beautiful leaves falling off the trees. You know, how does the person behave in all of that? How does a person bear her cross or his cross in the midst of all of that? And then you could say, is the person contributing to the malaise, to the darkness, to the competition, the envy, the power struggles, the competitions, the accusations, the self-defenses? Or is that person dealing with those things without being poisoned by them? You know, as Solzhenitsyn, who pops into my head today also, said in his contemplation of the prison camps in Soviet Union, he said, when you're a prisoner in a prison camp, he said, there's only three things you can do. He said, you can give in and be crushed by all the evil. You could give up and just join in and become evil yourself. You could give up and be crushed, or give in and become part of the problem, part of the trouble, part of the affliction, inflicting afflictions on other people. Or you can trust God, believe in God, pray for his grace, and suffer those afflictions knowing that there is an end of those afflictions. An end in Scott Cairns' terms as a purpose, and an end in his terms as a chronological end at the end of the ages. So it's all quite different. What we think is important, God probably doesn't think is that important. You know, how many people are in the monastery? It's not that important. Even Orthodox unity in America or something, it's not that important. Oh, it's important, but not really what's at stake. Even the union among Christians, whatever it is we think of, nations, economy, you know, the gross national product. I mean, whatever we want to think of, the income in our parish, we can get all upset about many of those things, but that's not really what's important. It's all quite different. It's not about that. It's about each individual person and communion between persons and how they act and behave in the midst of their afflictions in this beautiful world. And so it's all quite different. It's all quite different from what we are so often, we might even dare almost say always, virtually always, concerned about and even obsessed about and get obsessed over and drive ourselves into darkness and despair, and the demons then win. Can't do that. So we look at the person, and first and foremost, we look at our own self as a person. And each one of us says to ourselves, okay, here is a beautiful world filled with afflictions and darkness and sins and wickedness of all kinds, even in the church, the churches. But here I am too. Here I am. And I'm still living in this world. Unlike the only son of the widow, I wasn't dead and resurrected again. But maybe spiritually, in some sense, I was. You know the song Amazing Grace. I was dead and now I'm alive. Or the prodigal son. The son was dead and now he's alive again. He was lost, now he's found. Well, at some point, we've got to be alive and we've got to be found. And when we are alive and when we are found, we're no longer interested in external things. We're no longer interested in institutional things. We're no longer interested at first or in most important about money, income, numbers, impact, influence, presence in society, and all that kind of stuff. It's all quite different. We come to know it's all quite different. All that matters is the person. And therefore, for me, all that matters is my life. What do I do with my own life? What do I do with my afflictions? My sufferings, my temptations, my trials, the tests that are given to me in this tribulation of this world, which, naturally speaking, is just so unbearably beautiful. What do I do? Because that's what God is interested in. What do I do? What do I do today? And I can say, well, what I do right now today on this Saturday afternoon is to try to share these thoughts with you through the radio. What you do wherever you are and whenever you're listening to this is what you do today. But every day we have something to do. We get up in the morning. We have things to do. We have a schedule. We go through the day. And at night we go to sleep again, God willing. And in the morning we wake up again, God willing. And all that God really cares about is who we are at as a person and what we do with our personal life. In the place, at the time, with whom, and from whom, and for whom we live. May God bless us. May God bless us not to be caught up in those things that we think are so important. Let's hear the word of Mother Maria. And you know, when we think of Mother Maria, her monastery did not succeed. It didn't. The three of them died. No new nuns came. I believe at the moment one monk is living there in their property, I think. I'm not even sure of that. But humanly speaking, you could say what they did was a failure. You know, she didn't succeed. She had every good reason to be depressed and despondent about her monastery, because as a matter of fact, it didn't work. However, since everything is all quite different, and since it's not what she thought, well, we can see what happened. Here we are in 2009, thinking about her. Here we are in 2009 hearing her words. We can read her books too if we want to. We could read her letters if we want to. And here we are in 2009 in the fall, the beautiful fall day. We're remembering that the Mother of Christ our God said to her one day, however that happened, she said to Mother Maria, Mary, the Mother of God, said to the nun, Mother Maria, Mother Maria, it's all quite different. It's not what you think. Thanks be to God for Mother Maria. And her life was fulfilled perhaps even in just that one sentence that we can quote today. Who knows? Who knows? I'm sure she did many other wonderful things. But one thing's for sure. If there's only one thing that she gave to us, who knows what God thinks of her life? But that one thing that she gave to all of us today are those words of the Mother of God. It's all quite different. It's not what you think. For Ancient Faith Radio, this is Father Thomas Hopko.
1: And that was Speaking the Truth in Love with Father Thomas Hopko. Father Tom is Dean Emeritus at St. Vladimir's Theological Seminary. 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

0: It's time for another weekly family meditation on tending the garden of our hearts. I'm Elisa Bielatich Davis.
1: And I'm Christina Wenger. Grab the family and let's go.
0: Thank you so much for joining us.
1: Just a reminder, if you go to our website, tending-the-garden.com, you'll find printables that go with our episodes and a lot of other materials that can help you tend the garden of your heart.
0: In our last lesson, Jesus spoke of a widow who would not give up, but tenaciously asked a judge for help again and again, until finally he helped her.
1: In today's episode, we have another lesson about how we should behave, but it might surprise you a bit.
0: Today, we'll be looking at the parable of the unjust steward. Now, you might recall that another title for the parable of the tenacious widow is the parable of the unjust judge. And he's a terrible judge. Unjust means that he is unfair, and that is certainly the case. He doesn't fear God, and he doesn't regard man. He's not at all interested in doing the right thing. He's a bad judge and a bad role model. Christ wants us to identify with the widow in that story, of course, and not that awful, unjust judge. And yet, in the parable of the unjust steward, we'll see that Christ is suggesting that we act more like this unjust man. How strange. Unjust is not a compliment. Saying that someone is unfair, that he doesn't worry about doing things the right and fair way, it's usually an insult. Why would Christ want us to be more unjust like this steward?
1: In the Gospel of St. Luke, we read, "He also said to his disciples, 'There was a certain rich man who had a steward, and an accusation was brought to him that this man was wasting his goods. So he called him and said to him, "What is this I hear about you? Give an account of your stewardship, for you can no longer be steward." So this is about a rich man who has hired a steward. The steward's supposed to be taking care of the rich man's fortune, because the job of a steward is to watch over money and possessions of the wealthy man, keep track of his purchases and sales and any loans that he gives. If someone owes the rich man money, his steward should be collecting the payments that they make and keeping good track of everything. The steward should know where every dollar goes and should have it all written down neatly in his book so that the boss always knows that he is taking good care of his fortune. But this steward has been accused of wasting his goods. People are saying that he's a bad steward, and now he might lose his job.
0: The rich man calls for the steward to explain himself, but the steward knows that he is in big trouble, so he comes up with a very tricky plan. Then the steward said within himself, "What shall I do? For my master is taking the stewardship away from me. I cannot dig. I'm ashamed to beg. I have resolved what to do, that when I am put out of the stewardship, they may receive me into their houses." So he called every one of his master's debtors to him, and he said to the first, "How much do you owe my master?" And he said, 100 measures of oil." So he said to him, "Take your bill and sit down quickly and write 50. Then he said to another, "And how much do you owe?" So he said, 100 measures of wheat." And he said to him, "Take your bill and write 80. The steward knows that he's about to lose his job, and he says that he cannot dig, and he doesn't want to beg. Being a steward is kind of a fancy job, and he's accustomed to an easier life. He doesn't want to work as a laborer or beg in the street. He cannot save his job, so instead he works on a plan so that his master's debtors will receive him into their houses. He lies about how much they owe so that they won't have to pay it all back. Together, they create false paperwork to make it look like they owe much less than they really owe. The steward is hoping that the people will be so grateful that he helped them get out of debt by lying for them that they'll help him when he becomes poor and needy."
1: We might imagine that this steward is going to get in big trouble for this. It's his job to collect debts and keep accurate records, but he's doing the opposite. He's forgiving debts and writing up fake paperwork, which makes his master lose money. But this strange parable has some surprises in store for us. Jesus continues, "So the master commended the unjust steward because he had dealt shrewdly." The master congratulates the man and calls him shrewd. He finds the steward's dishonesty to be sharp-witted and clever. Of course, it is clever. He might have been made homeless and destitute, but instead he used his position as a steward to do favors for people so that they would take care of him later. He bought their friendship so that he would have friends to take care of him. It's a clever idea, and the master's impressed, even though it's an idea that surely cost the master a lot of money. The master thinks the unjust steward is clever, but what does Jesus think? Does he think it's a good idea to be dishonest like that? He says, "For the sons of this world are more shrewd in their generation than the sons of light." He agrees that the steward was shrewd, but he calls the steward a son of this world. The steward is worldly because he isn't thinking about the kingdom of God or about anything spiritual or holy. He's just worried about his job, and he's worried about finding food once he gets fired. He doesn't want to do hard work like digging, and he's too proud to become a beggar. His concerns are all about the world, money, food, and status.
0: Jesus says that the sons of this world are more shrewd than the sons of light. Who are the sons of light? Well, Jesus is the light of the world, and we know that our hearts are meant to be lamps that shine forth with his light. So you would be correct to guess that those who follow Jesus are the sons of light. Instead of worrying about worldly things like money and status, the sons of light should be thinking about being pleasing to God and spreading his light to everyone. But Jesus says that the sons of the world are shrewd, but the sons of light are not. Jesus continues, "And I say to you, make friends for yourselves by unrighteous mammon, that when you fail, they may receive you into an everlasting home." Mammon is money. And Jesus says that we should use money to make friends like that unjust steward did. We should use money to make friends so that when we fail, we can enter into an everlasting home. The steward used the master's money to make friends so that when he was fired, he would be welcomed into their houses. And we should use the money given to us by God to make friends too, so that when we die, we are welcomed into our eternal home in heaven.
1: But how could you do that? How could you use your money to get to heaven? Jesus has said that the poor are blessed, and he heals beggars all the time. Jesus doesn't really care about whether you're rich or poor, so what is he talking about? Can you buy your way to heaven? Does God take bribes? Well, to understand, let's look at exactly what this unjust steward did. He went to the needy people who could not pay what they owed, and he made their debts lighter. He made life easier for people who needed money, and they were grateful. As a Christian, if God gives you money, what should you do with it? Well, you should share it, right? You should give that money to the poor and needy so that they can eat and find shelter. And if you do that, God will be glad. And he will welcome you to heaven, your everlasting home.
0: Jesus finishes by talking about how Christians should understand and use money. "He who is faithful in what is least is faithful also in much, and he who is unjust in what is least is unjust also in much. Therefore, if you have not been faithful in the unrighteous mammon, who will commit to your trust the true riches? And if you have not been faithful in what is another man's, who will give you what is your own?" God watches to see if you're faithful in small ways, to see if he can trust you with the better, true riches. He sends you some money, maybe a lot or maybe a little, and he watches to see if you will be faithful by giving some of it away. Remember how we're asked to give our first fruits? When we receive blessings from God, we should offer some of it back to him,

0: Jesus finishes the parable with a line that has become very famous. No servant can serve two masters, for either he will hate the one and love the other, or else he will be loyal to the one and despise the other. You cannot serve God and mammon. Remember that mammon is money. So Jesus is saying that you can't serve God and also serve money. What would it look like if you served money? Well, money would be your master, so you would always do things hoping to make more money or keep your money to yourself. You would be ruled by your love for money. Jesus is saying that we can be ruled by God or we can be ruled by money, but we cannot serve both of them. We have to choose.
1: This parable is about a steward who's pretty bad at his job. And when he realizes he's going to be fired, he lies and makes up false paperwork. Surprisingly, Jesus says we should be like that guy. Isn't that amazing? But the real point of this parable is that the unrighteous man used money to make friends so that he could go to their houses. Here's how we should be like him. We Christians should be using the money that we have for good things, like helping the needy, and building up a good relationship with God so that when we leave this earth, he'll let us come stay in his house, which is heaven. When we help those in need, our souls are helped too. In the end, helping others will enable us to enter the kingdom of God. Whoever has ears to hear, let them hear. Let's hear and understand. Here are some questions for you. Who is called unjust in this parable, and what was his job?
0: In this parable, the steward is unjust. His job is to watch over the money and the possessions of his wealthy boss and keep track of the purchases and sales and any loans that he gives.
1: What problem did the rich man have with his steward?
0: The steward was accused of wasting the rich man's goods, so the rich man called the steward and asked him to give account of his stewardship.
1: How did the steward plan ahead when he knew he was going to lose his job?
0: The steward thought to himself that he didn't want to have to dig or beg, so he planned a way that those who owed the rich man some money would welcome him into their houses. He sat down with each of them and crossed off their debt and then marked a lower number as what they owed.
1: Now here's something you might want to discuss. What do you think about the unjust steward? It sounds like he was being sneaky, doesn't it? Like he was cheating his master. Well, if we think about it like this, maybe we'll understand what Jesus is telling us with this parable. In this world, money and success are the masters, aren't they? If we serve them, doing what they want us to do, which is gathering as much money as possible and being successful so that everyone notices us, well, we'll be famous on earth, won't we? But is money and success good for our souls, which live on after our earthly life is done? Well, not if we use them just for earthly fame. But what if we have God as our master? And we understand that money and success are gifts from God. What if we use the money and success that God gives us to help other people? That would make us like the unjust steward. We would be bad servants to mammon, but we would be good servants to God. Talk together about how you're cheating the earthly masters of money or success. How are you sneaking behind their backs, giving away your money, or using your success to help others? What will you do in this brand new year to be the best steward possible of what God has given you?
0: Thank you for joining us on Tending the Garden of Our Hearts. I'm Christina Wenger, and you can reach me through the email link on our podcast page on ancientfaith.com.
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0: Orthodox Christianity for today's world. You are listening to Ancient Faith Radio. In the services of the Orthodox Church, we pray for a good death, a Christian end. Yet many people approach the end of life unprepared and fearful. In painless, blameless, and peaceful, Orthodox Christian reflections on death, dying, and eternal life, author and longtime parish priest Father Stavros Akrotirianakis shares some of his pastoral experiences, both good and bad, with families of the dying and with those who are facing death. He discusses ways we can understand and accept death, help prepare our loved ones, and find hope, even joy, when that final day arrives for each of us. Through the resurrection of Jesus Christ and the hope of eternity with him, the sunset of a life, ours and our loved ones, can be beautiful, meaningful, and powerful. 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
1: The epistle reading is taken from St. Paul's second letter to the Corinthians, chapter 6, verses 1 through 10. Brethren, working together with him, then, we entreat you not to accept the grace of God in vain. For he says, "At the acceptable time I have listened to you, and helped you on the day of salvation." Behold, now is the acceptable time. Behold, now is the day of salvation. We put no obstacle in anyone's way, so that no fault may be found with our ministry. But as servants of God we commend ourselves in every way, through great endurance, in afflictions, hardships, calamities, beatings, imprisonments, tumults, labors, watching, hunger, by purity, knowledge, forbearance, kindness, the Holy Spirit, genuine love, truthful speech, and the power of God. With the weapons of righteousness for the right hand and for the left, in honor and dishonor, in ill repute and good repute. We are treated as impostors, and yet are true, as unknown and yet well known, as dying and behold we live, as punished and yet not killed, as sorrowful yet always rejoicing, as poor yet making many rich, as having nothing and yet possessing everything. The Gospel reading is taken from St. Luke, chapter 7, verses 36 through 50. At that time one of the Pharisees asked him to eat with him, and he went into the Pharisee's house and took his place at table. And behold, a woman of the city who was a sinner, when she learned that he was at table in the Pharisee's house, brought an alabaster flask of ointment, and standing behind him at his feet, weeping, she began to wet his feet with her tears, and wiped them with the hair of her head, and kissed his feet, and anointed them with the ointment. Now when the Pharisee who had invited him saw it, he said to himself, "If this man were a prophet, he would have known who and what sort of woman this is who is touching him, for she is a sinner." And Jesus answering said to him, "Simon, I have something to say to you." And he answered, "What is it, teacher?" "A certain creditor had two debtors. One owed 500 denarii, and the other 50. When they could not pay, he forgave them both. Now which of them will love him more?" Simon answered, "The one, I suppose, to whom he forgave more." And he said to him, "You have judged rightly." Then turning toward the woman, he said to Simon, "Do you see this woman? I entered your house. You gave me no water for my feet, but she has wet my feet with her tears and wiped them with her hair. You gave me no kiss, but from the time I came in she has not ceased to kiss my feet. You did not anoint my head with oil, but she has anointed my feet with ointment. Therefore I tell you, her sins, which are many, are forgiven, for she loved much. But he who is forgiven little loves little." And he said to her, "Your sins are forgiven." Then those who were at table with him began to say among themselves, "Who is this who even forgives sins?" And he said to the woman, "Your faith has saved you. Go in peace."
2: 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We're glad you're with us for this journey.
3: Welcome. I'm Father Alexis, and we are going to be reading through the Bible together. and I've got some friends that will be helping us. So let's get started.
4: It may be sunset, it may be dawn. Either way, it's episode 378 and reader John. Hey John, what's our chapter?
5: John chapter 1.
4: And the verses?
5: Verses 35 through 42.
4: Tremendous. Let's get started.
5: Again the next day, John stood with two of his disciples, and looking at Jesus as he walked, he said, "Behold, the Lamb of God." The two disciples heard him speak, and they followed Jesus. Then Jesus turned and seeing them following, said to them, "What do you see?" They said to him, "Rabbi," which is to say, when translated, "teacher, where are you staying?" He said to them, "Come and see." They came and saw where he was staying, and remained with him that day. Now it was about the 10th hour. One of the two disciples who heard John speak and followed him was Andrew, Simon Peter's brother. He first found his own brother, Simon, and said to him, "We have found the Messiah," which is translated the Christ. And he brought him to Jesus. Now when Jesus looked at him, he said, "You are Simon, the son of Jonah. You shall be called Cephas," which is translated a stone.
4: Thanks, John. Very nice. Now, I mentioned before that John the Baptist had disciples. At this time, there were teachers known as rabbis who would have a group of students basically live with them, follow them, and learn to live the way they do. These students were called disciples or followers of their rabbi. And John the Baptist had disciples as well. We know from this story that one of those disciples was Andrew, the brother of Simon Peter. Today we heard that when Andrew saw Jesus and understood that this is the one John the Baptist had been telling them about, he started following Jesus. So Andrew switched from being a disciple of John the Baptist to being a disciple of Jesus. We call Andrew Saint Andrew the First Called because he was the first of the apostles to follow Jesus. An apostle is someone who goes out to tell others about Jesus, and Andrew does just that by finding his brother, Simon. He tells his brother about Jesus and introduces him to his new rabbi. When Jesus sees Simon, he knows that Simon will end up being the leader of the apostles, and he gives him a new name, Cephas, which means stone, because ultimately he will be strong like rock, and he will teach the faith that makes us all strong like rocks. The word stone or rock in Greek is Petros. So another way of saying stone is Petros, or even Peter. So that's where we get the name Peter. Simon is oftentimes called Peter or Simon Peter in the Gospels. Next time, we will see how Jesus' band of followers begins to grow. So thanks, John, for reading. I'm Father Alexis, and remember, Christ is in our midst.
5: He is and ever shall be.
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1: Welcome to the Daily Orthodox Scriptures. I'm Father Alexis, and we are reading through the Scriptures each day of the year using the Orthodox Study Bible. Our readings today will be from 1 Maccabees chapter 3, verse 42, through chapter 4, verse 61, Psalms 12 and 13, Proverbs chapter 2, verses 10 through 16, and Acts chapter 16, verses 16 through 40. When we left off yesterday, Antiochus the king gave one of his top generals, Lysias, the mission of crushing the Jewish uprising led by Judas Maccabeus. Judas, his brothers, and their followers were a thorn in the side of the king, and he wanted their rebellion ended once for all. The Jews were greatly outnumbered both in warriors and supplies by the king's army. Now Judas and his followers will prepare for battle. Let's begin. 1 Maccabees chapter 3, verse 42 through chapter 4, verse 61. Now Judas and his brothers saw that evil events were increasing, and the armies were encamped at their borders. They learned also the words of the king which he ordered to bring destruction and annihilation on the people. So each man said to his neighbor, "Let us repair the ruin of our people and battle for our people in the sanctuary." Then the assembly gathered to prepare for battle and to pray and ask God for mercy and compassion. Jerusalem was uninhabited like a desert. No one brought products in or took them out, and the sanctuary had been trampled down. The sons of foreigners were in the citadel, a lodging place for the Gentiles. Gladness was taken from Jacob, and flute and harp played no more. They assembled and went into Mizpah, opposite Jerusalem, because at a former time Mizpah was a place for prayer in Israel. They fasted on that day and put on sackcloth, sprinkled ashes upon their head, and tore their garments. They opened the book of the law to look into those matters about which the Gentiles consulted the likenesses of their idols. They also carried the priestly garments, and the first fruits, and the tithe, and they stirred up the Nazarites who had finished their days. Then they cried aloud to heaven, saying, "What do we do with these, and where will we take them? Your sanctuary has been trampled down and defiled, and your priests are in mourning and humiliated. Behold, the Gentiles have gathered against us to destroy us. You know what they plan against us. How will we be able to stand against them if you will not help us?" And then they blew the trumpets and cried out with a loud shout. After this, Judas appointed rulers for the people, leaders for thousands and hundreds and fifties and tens. He ordered those who were building houses, or were betrothed to women, or were growing vineyards, or were afraid, to return each one to his own home, according to the law. Then the army departed and set up camp south of Emmaus. Judas said to them, "Be ready at dawn to fight with these Gentiles who have gathered against us to destroy us and our sanctuary, for it is better for us to die in war than to look upon the evils the Gentiles would bring to us and the sanctuary. But as God's will is in heaven, so he will do." Then Gorgias took 5,000 men and 1,000 choice cavalry, and the army marched out by night to descend upon the camp of the Judeans and strike them suddenly. Young men from the citadel served as his guides, but Judas got word of it, and he and his soldiers marched out to strike the king's army in Emmaus while his forces were dispersed from the camp. When Gorgias came into the camp of Judas at night, he found no one. So he sought them in the mountains, saying, "These are fleeing from us." At first light, Judas was seen on the plain with 3,000 men, but they did not have armor and swords as they wished. They saw the Gentiles camp with strong fortification and surrounded by cavalry trained for battle. But Judas said to his men, "Do not be afraid of their numbers or of their attack. Remember how our fathers were saved in the Red Sea when Pharaoh pursued them with his army? So now let us cry out to heaven to see if the Lord will be with us and remember the covenant of our fathers and crush these forces before us this day. Then all the nations will know that he is the Redeemer and Savior of Israel." So the Gentiles lifted their eyes and saw them coming opposite them. And they departed from their camp and went into battle. Then those with Judas sounded the trumpets. Thus they met, and the foreigners were crushed, fleeing into the plain. All those remaining fell by the sword. They pursued them as far as Gazara, and as far as the plain of Idumea and Azotus and Jamnia, and about 3,000 of their men fell. Then Judas and his army returned from pursuing them, and he said to the people, "Do not desire the spoils, for the battle is before us. Gorgias and his army are in the mountain nearby, but stand firm before our enemies and battle them, and afterwards take the spoils boldly." While Judas was finishing these words, an enemy detachment was seen peeping out from the mountains, and they saw that their army had been put to flight, and that the Judeans had set their camp on fire, for the smoke that was seen revealed what had happened. When they became aware of this, they were very afraid, and when they observed the forces of Judas prepared for battle in the plain, they fled to the region of the Philistines. Judas returned to take spoils from their camp, and they took massive amounts of gold and silver, and cloth dyed blue and purple, and abundant wealth. As they returned from battle, they sang hymns and blessed heaven, because the Lord is good, for his mercy endures forever. Thus great deliverance happened to Israel on that day. But all the Gentiles who escaped went and reported to Lysias everything that had happened. When he heard this, he was bewildered and disheartened, because things had not happened to Israel as he wished, and had not turned out as the king commanded him. The following year, Lysias recruited 60,000 chosen men and 50,000 cavalry so he could fight them. Then he came to Idumea and camped in Beth-Zur, and Judas met them there with 10,000 soldiers. When he saw their mighty camp, he prayed and said, "Blessed are you, O Savior of Israel, who stopped the attack of the giant warrior by the hand of your servant David, and delivered the Philistines' camp into the hands of Jonathan the son of Saul, his armor-bearer. Even so, besiege this camp by the hand of your people Israel, and let these enemies be ashamed of their army and cavalry. Put cowardice in them and melt the boldness of their might, and let them be shaken by their defeat. Cast them down with the sword of those who love you, and let all men who know your name give praise to you with hymns." Then they attacked one another, and 5,000 men from the camp of Lysias fell, and some fell from the opposite side. When Lysias saw the turn of events for his troops, and the courage shown by those of Judas, and how they were prepared either to live or to die bravely, he returned to Antioch and recruited mercenaries to again invade Judea with an even greater force. So Judas and his brothers with him said, "Behold, our foes have been crushed. Let us go up to purify the sanctuary and renew it." Thus the entire camp gathered and ascended to Mount Zion. They saw there the sanctuary deserted, the altar desecrated, and the doors burned down. In the courtyard they found that bushes had grown up as in a wooded area or on one of the mountains. They also saw the priests' quarters in ruins. So they tore their garments and lamented greatly, and sprinkled themselves with ashes. They fell on their faces on the earth, sounded the signal on the trumpets, and cried to heaven. Then Judas ordered his men to fight those in the citadel until he purified the sanctuary. He chose righteous priests devoted to the law. They purified the sanctuary and carried the defiled stones to an unclean place. And they discussed what they should do with the altar of whole burnt offerings, which had been desecrated. It seemed to them the best plan was to tear it down, so it would not be a reproach to them because the Gentiles had corrupted it. So they tore down the altar. They also stacked the stones in an appropriate location on the temple hill until a prophet would come and tell what should be done with them. And then they took uncut stones, according to the law, and constructed a new altar like the one before. They also repaired the sanctuary and the inside of the temple and consecrated the courtyards. They made new holy vessels and carried the lampstand, the altar of incense, and the table into the temple. And they burnt incense on the altar and lit the lights on the lampstands, and these gave light inside the temple. Then they set bread on the table, hung the curtains, and completed all the tasks they had begun. They rose early on the morning of the 25th day of the 9th month, which is the month of Chislev, in the 148th year, and offered sacrifice according to the law on the new altar of whole burnt offerings which they made. It was consecrated with songs and harps and lutes and cymbals at the time and on the day the Gentiles had desecrated it. All the people fell down and worshipped and blessed heaven, which had prospered them. They celebrated the consecration of the altar for 8 days, and they offered whole burnt offerings with gladness, and the sacrifice of a peace offering and a thank offering. They also adorned the face of the temple with crowns of gold and small shields, and restored the gates in the priests' quarters and installed doors. There was great gladness among the people, and the disgrace of the Gentiles was removed. Then Judas and his brothers and the congregation of Israel decided that each year at that time the days of the consecration of the altar should be observed with joy and gladness for 8 full days, beginning on the 25th of the month of Chislev. At this same time, they also built high walls and strong towers around Mount Zion, lest the Gentiles come and destroy these things as they had done before. Then he stationed an army there to guard it, and he fortified the town of Beth-Zur so the people would have a fortress that faced Idumea. Psalm 12. How long, O Lord, will you forget me to the end? How long will you turn your face from me? How long will I take counsel in my soul, having grief in my heart daily? How long will my enemy be exalted over me? Look upon me and hear me, O Lord my God. Enlighten my eyes, lest I sleep in death, lest my enemies say, I have prevailed against him. Those who afflict me greatly rejoice if I am shaken, but I hope in your mercy. My heart shall greatly rejoice in your salvation. I will sing to the Lord who shows kindness to me. I will sing to the name of the Lord Most High. Psalm 13. The fool says in his heart, there is no God. They are corrupt. They are abominable in their habits. There is none, not even one, who does good. The Lord stooped down from heaven to look upon the sons of men, to see if there were any who understood or sought God. All turned aside and were altogether corrupted. There was not even one doing good, no, not one. Their throat is an open tomb. They deal deceptively with their tongues. The poison of serpents is under their lips, whose mouth is full of curses and bitterness. Their feet are swift to shed blood. Affliction and suffering are in their ways, and the way of peace they have not known. There is no fear of God before their eyes. Do all the workers of lawlessness not know? They eat up my people as they eat bread, and they do not call upon the name of the Lord. They were in great fear where no fear was, because God is in the righteous generation. You shame the counsel of the poor man, because the Lord is his hope. Who will bring about the salvation of Israel out of Zion? When the Lord returns his people from captivity, let Jacob greatly rejoice, and let Israel be glad. Proverbs chapter 2, verses 10 through 16. For if wisdom comes into your mind, and the perception in your soul seems to be good, then good counsel will guard you, and holy thinking will keep you, that it might rescue you from an evil way, and from a man who speaks nothing trustworthy. Woe to those who forsake the paths of uprightness, so they may walk in the ways of darkness, who delight in evils, and rejoice in evil perversion, whose ways are crooked, and their paths devious, so they may cause you to be far from the straight way, and a stranger to righteous judgment. Acts chapter 16, verses 16 through 40. Now it happened, as he went to prayer, that a certain slave girl possessed with a spirit of divination met us, who brought her masters much profit by fortune-telling. This girl followed Paul and us, and cried out, saying, "These men are the servants of the Most High God, who proclaim to us the way of salvation." And this she did for many days. But Paul, greatly annoyed, turned and said to the Spirit, "I command you in the name of Jesus Christ to come out of her." And he came out that very hour. But when her masters saw that their hope of profit was gone, they seized Paul and Silas and dragged them into the marketplace to the authorities. And they brought them to the magistrates and said, "These men, being Jews, exceedingly trouble our city. And they teach customs which are not lawful for us, being Romans, to receive or observe." Then the multitude rose up together against them, and the magistrates tore off their clothes and commanded them to be beaten with rods. And when they had laid many stripes on them, they threw them into prison, commanding the jailer to keep them securely. Having received such a charge, he put them into the inner prison and fastened their feet in the stocks. But at midnight, Paul and Silas were praying and singing hymns to God, and the prisoners were listening to them. Suddenly, there was a great earthquake, so that the foundations of the prison were shaken, and immediately all the doors were opened and everyone's chains were loosed. And the keeper of the prison, awaking from sleep, and seeing the prison's doors open, supposing the prisoners had fled, drew his sword and was about to kill himself. But Paul called with a loud voice, saying, "Do yourself no harm, for we are all here." Then he called for a light, ran in, and fell down trembling before Paul and Silas. And he brought them out and said, "Sirs, what must I do to be saved?" So they said, "Believe on the Lord Jesus Christ, and you will be saved, you and your household." Then they spoke the word of the Lord to him and to all who were in his house. And he took them the same hour of the night and washed their stripes, and immediately he and all his family were baptized. Now when he had brought them into his house, he set food before them, and he rejoiced, having believed in God with all his household. And when it was day, the magistrates sent the officers, saying, "Let those men go." So the keeper of the prison reported these words to Paul, saying, "The magistrates have sent to let you go. Now therefore depart and go in peace." But Paul said to them, "They have beaten us openly, uncondemned Romans, and have thrown us into prison. And now do they put us out secretly? No, indeed. Let them come themselves and get us out." And the officers told these words to the magistrates, and they were afraid when they heard that they were Romans. Then they came and pleaded with them and brought them out and asked them to depart from the city. So they went out of the prison and entered the house of Lydia. And when they had seen the brethren, they encouraged them and departed. So we heard that Paul and Silas were beaten and then put in prison for evangelizing in Philippi. Actually, the people were less concerned about the religion Paul was espousing and more concerned with their financial losses after Paul cast out the spirit of a slave girl who was profiting her masters by fortune-telling. So they go into the prison and start praying and singing hymns to the Lord. We're told that the prisoners were listening, and also the guards. When most people would be upset and dejected by this situation, Paul and Silas were filled with joy. And their singing and their joy in the middle of difficult circumstances actually led to the conversion of others. We might think that we should struggle to keep faith during difficult times because that's what's best for us. But it's also best for others. Their faith and their joy was a great encouragement for everyone else in the prison. It gave them hope. They tasted God's grace, perhaps for the first time. Maybe they were even more open to God's grace because of their imprisonment. We never know how our own faith in difficult times may be a blessing for others. Our faith not only gives us strength during hard times, but others too. Faith is catchy, and so is despair and sadness. So let's strive to give off faith and joy. Prayer and hymns are a great way to get to that point. I'm Father Alexis, and remember, Christ is in our midst.
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2: Welcome to Eastern Christian Insights with Father Philip LeMasters. Homilies from St. Luke Orthodox Church in Abilene, Texas. Father Philip is a professor of religion and the director of the Honors Program at McMurray University. He also serves on the Board of Trustees at St. Vladimir's Theological Seminary.
3: In the name of the Father, and of the Son, and of the Holy Spirit, Amen. As we continue preparing for our Lenten journey, the parable of the prodigal son reminds us that true repentance is a matter of returning home from self-imposed exile. This parable shows us who God is, who we are, and how we have all chosen to turn away from a loving relationship with Him due to our insistence on serving our own self-centered and foolish desires, no matter how miserable and weak they have made us. The parable calls us never to fall into despair, no matter how depraved we have become, because we remain the beloved sons and daughters of a Father who wants nothing more than for us to return from exile and to our true relationship with Him. The younger son in the parable had done his very best to reject his father, for he had treated him simply as a source of money for funding a decadent way of life that gratified his base passions. He did not relate to his father as a beloved person to be honored and cherished, but only as the source of his inheritance. His request was the same as wishing that his father were dead. Yes, it was the worst kind of insult that he could have given him. The prodigal rejected his identity as a beloved son so that he could live as an isolated individual who was free to indulge his passions in any way that he saw fit with no responsibilities to anyone. But once he burned through the cash, he faced the harsh realities of being a stranger in a strange land during a time of famine. He sunk so low that he envied the food of the pigs he tended. Remember, the Jews considered pigs unclean, And this scene shows that he had repudiated not only his father, but his identity as an heir to the ancient promises to Abraham. In the midst of his misery, the young man finally came to himself, and he realized that he would be far better off as a servant in his father's house, where there was bread to spare, than in some Gentile's pig pen, literally starving to death. He recognized how he had broken his relationship with his father, and that he no longer had any claim to be called his son. Reality had slapped him hard in the face, and he gained a new level of spiritual clarity, for he finally understood the grave consequences of his actions, and then he began the long journey home in humility. And that is when the young man got the greatest shock of his life. Contrary to all the customs and sensibilities of that culture, the father ran out to hug and kiss the son, who had so terribly repudiated and insulted him. The old man must have scanned the horizon every day in hope of the young man's return. Despite the son's despicable behavior, the father did not give him what he deserved. He didn't even consider receiving him as a servant, but instead said, "Bring quickly the best robe and put it on him, and put a ring on his hand and shoes on his feet, and bring the fatted calf and kill it, and let us eat and make merry. For this my son was dead and is alive again. He was lost and is found." Well, the party began, but the older son was offended by the injustice of the celebration, as he claimed to have always obeyed his father, and he never got a party. This fellow missed the point of the father's joy. "For it was fitting to make merry and be glad, for this your brother was dead and is alive. He was lost and is found." He had returned from exile to the promised land, and had been restored as a true descendant of Abraham. It was simply obvious to the father that this was a time to celebrate. It was not a time to obsess about past wrongs. This parable reminds us that our return from exile to the joy of our Lord's kingdom is not a reward for good behavior. We have all sinned and fallen short of the glory of God. Each of us is the prodigal son, for like him, we have chosen to repudiate our identity as the children of God in order to live as isolated individuals according to our own desires. And it really doesn't matter what has led us away from our true home, for if we have put love for anything before the Lord, then we have rejected our vocation to become persons who share in his holiness. The passing pleasures of the prodigal son were obviously base, and they brought him into obvious misery, even as our first parents' unrestrained desire for the forbidden fruit resulted in their expulsion from paradise into our world of corruption. His behavior was clearly shameful, but many of our habitual sins are equally dangerous, if not more so, due to their subtlety in turning us away from our calling to share more fully in the life of Christ. And that is especially the case if we distort the spiritual disciplines of Great Lent into opportunities to become more like the older brother in slavery to vain glory and self-righteous judgment by wanting a reward for our apparent virtues and condemning our neighbors for their failings. The older brother refused to enter into the celebration of the return from exile of a beloved child of God. He referred to the prodigal as "this son of yours," for he had become blind to his relationship to his brother as a person whom he was to love. And we can easily do the very same thing to our neighbors, thus shutting ourselves out of the joy of the kingdom where, thanks be to God, none of us hopes to get what we deserve. The father restored the prodigal by clothing him in a fine robe, shoes, and a ring. The young man had surely been half naked in stinking, filthy rags during his journey home. Adam and Eve had stripped themselves naked of the divine glory when they put gratifying their own desires before obedience to God. In baptism, we receive the robe of light they rejected as we put on Christ like a garment. But still, we refuse to live each day as those who have been restored to such great dignity as the beloved children of God. The father had the fatted calf slain for a great celebration. like the confused Gentile converts of Corinth, whom St. Paul had to remind about the holiness of their bodies, we must remember the apostles' teaching that Christ, our Passover, was sacrificed for us. Therefore, let us keep the feast not with old leaven, nor with the leaven of malice and wickedness, but with the unleavened bread of sincerity and truth. In the banquet of the Eucharist, we already participate mystically in the wedding feast of the Lamb, in the fullness of the heavenly kingdom. For we are nourished by our Lord's own body and blood. Yet we all fall short of our calling to live each day as persons in communion with Christ, as members, living members, of his own body, the church. Like the prodigal son, we so often think and speak and act as isolated, anonymous individuals, enslaved to the self-centered desires that have taken our hearts captive. No matter how appealing or noble we may find the objects of our desires to be, we mar the distinctive beauty of our souls when we act more like bundles of inflamed passion than as beloved children of our Father and as brothers and sisters to one another. As we prepare to follow our Lord back to paradise through his cross and empty tomb, we must see ourselves in the prodigal son, for we also must begin the long journey home after self-imposed exile. Like him, we must not allow the fear of rejection to deter us. Like the father in the parable, God is not a vengeful tyrant set on retribution. God is love and constantly reaches out to us, calling us to accept restoration as his beloved sons and daughters. All he asks is that we reorient the course of our lives toward the blessedness of his heavenly kingdom. So with King David, we must pray, "Do not remember the sins of my youth, nor my transgressions. According to your steadfast mercy, remember me for your goodness' sake, O Lord. A contrite and humble heart, O God, you will not despise." We must mindfully refuse to allow the hurt pride called shame to keep us from coming to ourselves and returning to our true home. Now is the time to end our self-imposed exile and return to the Lord as his distinctive sons and daughters, irreplaceable persons who bear the divine image and likeness. Now is the time to leave behind the filth and misery of the pig pen and to enter by grace into the joy of a heavenly banquet that not one of us deserves. Yes, that is the calling of us all in the coming season of Lent. In the name of the Father, and of the Son, and of the Holy Spirit. Amen.
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5: Mark 8:34-9:1. The Lord said, "If anyone would come after me, let him deny himself and take up his cross and follow me. For whoever would save his life will lose it, and whoever loses his life for my sake and the gospel's will save it. For what does it profit a man to gain the whole world and forfeit his soul? For what can a man give in return for his soul? For whoever is ashamed of me and my words in this adulterous and sinful generation, of him will the Son of Man also be ashamed when he comes in the glory of his Father with the holy angels." And Jesus said to them, "Truly, I say to you, there are some standing here who will not taste death before they see the kingdom of God come with power."
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5: Here are some questions about the gospel reading. 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What do you think this gospel means when it says, "What can they give in return for their life?" Can we give God anything that is equal to the gifts he gives us? What does that tell us about God? About us? What gift does God ask us to give him in this gospel? How can you give God that gift this week?
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8: You're listening to From the Amvon with Father John Whiteford, sermons from St. Jonah Orthodox Church in Spring, Texas. Father John is a priest in the Russian Orthodox Church outside of Russia. He's the author of Sola Scriptura, an Orthodox analysis of the cornerstone of Reformation theology, and the general editor of the St. Innocent Liturgical Calendar. Here he is with today's lesson.
9: In the name of the Father, and of the Son, and of the Holy Spirit. St. Paul tells us that we can do all things through Christ who strengthens us. And Christ tells us without him we can do nothing. And those are two things we have to keep in mind, and we should recognize our total dependence on God's grace and his mercy. And it's also very important for us to think about all the things that God has done for us in the past, all the things that he has brought us through. And it's also important for us to read the scriptures in the lives of the saints so we can see what God has brought his saints through in the past. Psalm 123 or 124 in a Protestant Bible is the fifth of the Psalms of Ascents. And this psalm is all about remembering what God has done. The people of Israel had many times been on the brink of total destruction. And this psalm was probably written after the captivity when they had returned to the land. But if you remember, for example, the book of Esther, the people of Israel came very close to being totally wiped out because of the evil designs of Haman. But God delivered them. And so this psalm is a reflection upon God's mercy and God's providence and our need to depend on him. It says, had it not been that the Lord was with us, let Israel now say, had it not been that the Lord was with us, when men rose up against us, then they had swallowed us alive. And this phrase is repeated because the intention is for us to ponder this problem that's being presented to us. Had it not been that the Lord was with us, And then it says, let Israel now say. So he's admonishing the people to say this. Had it not been that the Lord was with us when men rose up against us, then they had swallowed us alive. Think about what would be if God was not with us. Think about that alternative reality that we would be in. One example from Scripture that we have, we know in the story of Job that the devil was given limited power to harm Job. He wasn't allowed to kill him. He wasn't allowed to totally destroy him, but he basically took away everything he had and took away his health. But that was with limited permission.